0: Chalk? I don't know. I think the West is really competitive this year. Like, they still have a very good receivers room in Ontario Wilson, Nick Dembski, Tim White, Joey Corcoran's a big, heavy receiver. Their defensive line's still pretty good. They have Willie Jefferson. They brought in Jake Ceresna. I think it really comes down to Zach Collaros and what he can do with this offense. I don't think their offensive line is as good as it has been in certain years. They still have, obviously, an all-Canadian, an all-pro running back in Brady Oliveira. So I think it's really going to come down to the usage of Brady Oliveira. Tommy Condell, the new offensive coordinator with the Winnipeg Blue Bombers, doesn't love to run on first down, which is typically a running down in this league as long as the game is close. So it's going to be a lot about how they use that offense and how they can extend the late career of Zach Collaros.
1: The Other Side is brought to you by All Kind Doors. And earlier I had a chance to sit down with Derek Taylor. Derek Taylor is the play-by-play voice of the Bombers on CJOB. And the question I asked him, I said, so what are the question marks with this Winnipeg Blue Bomber team heading into the season?
2: Oh, gosh. Will they ever try to pressure the quarterback, or are they just cool with letting it ride and covering everybody? Who's going to start at the boundary corner next to Dietrich Nichols? It's going to be a rookie, but which one? Because another one got injured at camp today. And do they have enough depth at receiver to sustain any injuries? If they have an American receiver go down with injury, they receiving corps could be a problem pretty quick. So they've got some questions for sure, even though they added some premium talent in free agency.
1: How important does this season ride on Zach Collaros' shoulders?
2: It's pretty big. Like, as the offseason came around after, you know, losing the game to Montreal and watching some team win the Grey Cup in Winnipeg, I don't remember who it was, that won the Grey Cup in Winnipeg. Oh, God, hurt. I thought, okay, well, the reason I would believe in this team in 2026 is they move on from offensive coordinator Jason Hogan and they hire Tommy Condell. Zach Collaros, they worked together in 2015. Zach, since then, has said nothing but great things about Tommy Condell. When Drew Brown was ready to be a starting quarterback and his contract was up in Winnipeg, Zach said to him a few times, hey, you should see about working for Tommy Condell because he's just the kind of guy you would like. So they bring in Tommy Condell, and I thought, okay, this is the one, right? As Zach turns 38 this August, we see his deep ball, you know, some of the touch and some of the strength come off his deep ball, but he still has a lot to his game. He's incredibly accurate. We've seen through camp. He's still able to scramble and keep plays alive, though they've kind of curbed the need for that by bringing in Terrell Broxton. But now you reunite him with an offensive coordinator that he's got a ton of respect for and a ton of love for, and is just the kind of coach, when you hear the players talk about Tommy Condell, you go, yeah, that's the kind of guy I like to play for too. Mm-hmm. So, you know, this is the one thing that I was looking for. They made it happen, and they added in some pieces in free agency. So this is the year where this is kind of the last of, I think it's maybe the last before people jump off the bandwagon. Let's say it that way. If he's good, awesome. Let's go play till you're 45. Just Tom Brady this thing. But if it doesn't go well, if it's 17 touchdowns and 15 interceptions for the year, yeah, it might be the end of a great era in Winnipeg.
1: Yeah. Brady Oliveira, he was good last year, but not the Brady Oliveira that we've become accustomed to. Now, again, was he utilized the same way? Is he a motivated player this year?
2: Are we having Brady Oliveira slander on QR here? Is that what's happening right now? He was the best running back in the league last year.
1: Well, who won the rushing title?
2: Well, Dietrich Mills. That's not fair. Who had more yards from scrimmage in fewer games? Brady Oliveira, right? Brady finished behind only Justin Rankin in yards from scrimmage, so rushing and receiving combined. And Brady missed two full games with injury. I thought that kind of got lost in the conversation.
1: Fair enough.
2: End of last season. Dietrich Mills, when you watch that cat run the ball, I do not want any part of that. Just feel free to run past me because I don't want to try to tackle that guy. He's awesome. But, I mean, Brady gets leaned on. He finished even the playoffs with almost 6 yards a carry and then 62 receptions as well. So, yeah, Brady was awesome last year. And just it was just the fact that, hey, this is the seventh best offense in the Canadian Football League by points scored. After the previous season, it was the seventh best offense by points scored in the CFL. If they were to pretend this season goes amazing and Tim White's 1,500 yards, and Pokey Wilson is 1,400 yards, and it's awesome. Brady's going to have 2,000 from scrimmage again because they're going to have leads in the fourth quarter instead of chasing it, right? That's what got him out of a lot of games last year is that, oh, we're down in the fourth. We have to throw the ball, and we can't just rely on Brady to salt the game away. So I don't think there's any problem with Brady Oliveira, and I guess the Bombers with their three-year deal that starts at $300,000, whatever that was, are thinking it's pretty good too because that is a significant bump over even the next highest-paid running back in the CFL.
1: Yeah, that makes it. That's a very good point by Derek Taylor. Derek Taylor is the play-by-play voice of the Winnipeg Blue Bombers on CGOB. The other side for All Kind Doors. We fix anything that swings, flies, or rolls. And yeah, Brady Oliveira is going to be a factor in this game tonight.
0: I think he's going to be a big factor. I think they're going to. There's a lot of ifs there by Derek Taylor.
1: Yeah, I would agree.
0: You know, if Ontario Wilson has 1,300 yards, if Nick Dembski has 1,400 yards. So I think we're going to have to see how that plays out. But I think that Tommy Condell, the offensive coordinator, maybe has something he hasn't had in recent years in a Brady Oliveira. So yeah. When you have a guy like that, you tend to use him from time to time.
1: You would hope so.
0: Yeah.
1: But again, how good is their offensive line? Stanley Bryant was, at one time, the best offensive lineman in the league. He's not anymore.
0: No.
1: Not even close.
0: No. He's not one of the best offensive line. And they have a rookie starting center.
1: Right. So, do you think Clarence Hicks is licking his chops right now going up against Stanley Bryant?
0: Oh, I think the build of Stanley Bryant and the build and the speed of a Clarence Hicks, I would say Clarence Hicks, who I know has a certain amount of prediction, a number he'd like to get to sacks-wise is very high. He better be licking his lips and chomping at the bit tonight if he's going to get to that number. I know you're going to play it a little later.
1: Yeah, you betcha. So Zach Collaros, of course, will either make this team very, very good or make this team very, very average. We're going to see what happens with that. He was asked earlier today, what makes the Calgary defense so strong?
3: Their consistency. They're very talented. You know, they really do a great job of getting after the passer. You know, at its core, you know, they want to play a certain way. But I think Coach Slowick does a really good job of mix and matching his pressure packages and in timely manners, timely fashions, this kind of thing. So it's a really good group, and they're really well coached, and that shows on tape over and over again. So it's a challenge.
1: Okay, so we'll see what happens. I guess the question that I have, Dave McIver, is will Zach Collaros go to Travis Kelce and Taylor Swift's wedding this summer? That wedding is happening, I believe, on July the 3rd. That's a Friday night. Winnipeg plays July the 5th in Hamilton. New York is pretty close to Hamilton. I got to think Zach Collaros is going to get an invitation to the wedding event of the summer.
0: I mean, he's a vet. He's kind of earned it, no? Was Derek Taylor not just talking about a great era in Bombers football? I think that if we're talking about a great era, I imagine he's probably got the playbook down. You know, I think he's pretty experienced. I think he's got all that stuff figured out. It's not like he's a rookie. I think you got to go if you get invited.
1: 100%. All right, around the corner, we're going to take a break here on the pregame show. We're live from the Fan Fest, the Fan Fun Zone here at McMahon Stadium. Around the corner, we will be joined by our outstanding color commentator, Greg Peterson. Petey has been on the Stampeder broadcast for nearly three decades. He knows his stuff. We're also going to take a look at the Plumbing Paramedics Injury Report. Yeah, this is the Bet MGM pregame show. And just a reminder, the CFL Insider is back for another season here on QR Calgary. What a great night last night at Tom's House of Pizza. Glenn Suter was able to join us live last night for a full hour. We talked football. We set up the season. It was fantastic. So Glenn Suter joins me every Tuesday night, every Thursday night here on QR Calgary. The Bet MGM pregame show continues on your Alberta Ford dealer Stampeder football broadcast. 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
1: And let's welcome in Greg Peterson to the pregame show here on QR Calgary. Pete's up in the Billy Powers broadcast booth. I'm down here in the parking lot. The wind is picking up. It's getting kind of cold right now. Hopefully wind is not a factor in this game, Greg Peterson, but it might be.
9: Well, I think it's going to be. You know, I'm looking at the flags over on the other side of the stadium, and they are really flapping white. So, yes, it's going to get cold because the sun goes down, so it'll be a little bit brisk, but still it's not anything like last year's opening game, if you remember that one.
1: I remember a game against Ottawa, which I don't want to remember.
9: That's what I meant.
1: Yeah, that was a bad one for sure. I don't think it's going to be quite that bad tonight, but we're going to see what happens. Let's dive in to the injury report. The injury report is brought to you by the Plumbing Paramedics. And, you know, it's not the ultimate lineup for the Calgary Stampeders tonight because, you know, a couple of key people are missing tonight. You know, Preston Nichols has an arm injury. He's on the six-game injured list. Justin Sambu has a leg injury. He's on the six-game injured list. Daniel Joseph also not playing in this game. Bailey Devine Scott, he got hurt right before the training camp started, so he's on the six-game injured list. But we sort of touched on it already when Mark was joining us. Rene Paredes joined the Calgary Stampeders July the 8th, 2011. He has played every single game with this football club since July the 8th, 2011, until tonight. He is on the six-game injured list, Greg Peterson. 247 consecutive games. That streak is over. And, hey, when you're a kicker and you can't kick, obviously you can't play. And Rene Paredes is dealing with the groin injury / leg injury. And you hope it doesn't derail his season because I know he's got, you know, this is the final year of his contract and he is the oldest player on the team.
9: Yeah, you know, that age gets you. And when you get older, you get injured more easily. And when you're also getting older, they're looking to, what are you going to do when you're not going to be around next year? And, you know, your days are numbered. So we got to hope Rennie comes back and has a great year. And it probably will be his last year. But the fact that I didn't know that, I didn't even think about it, that he has not missed a game. But, you know, as a kicker, you're not up there hitting anybody. But when he does come back, too, he's got to produce. If he doesn't, then people are going to start saying, well, he doesn't have it anymore. And once someone starts saying that, your days are numbered.
1: Jude McNamani is going to be the kicker for the Calgary Stampeders today. He's a feisty redhead like myself, so he's got to be a good dude. And, of course, he did kick in the preseason, so we'll see what happens there. Defensively for the football club tonight, there was so much excitement on the weekend when Jalen Hutchings was signed to a three-year contract. He was dealing with a little bit of a hamstring injury, and that sort of derailed his NFL aspirations with the Minnesota Vikings. And then you also have Flo Ormalade, who is down here in the fan area. He's signing some autographs today. He is also coming off a very, very serious injury, the torn Achilles. I was thinking, if this is a playoff game, those guys are probably playing Greg Peterson, but it's not a playoff game. It's the first game of the season. You got a bye week next week. No sense rushing these guys in. You can't put them on a pitch count because, you know, you've only got a 45-man roster. So it's difficult. There's no sense rushing him into week one. That's my feeling, at least.
9: I agree with you. And there's also, you got to look at it and say, okay, no sense rushing them in, but do you have to because you got nothing else to put in there? Well, the Stamps do have a lot to put in there. Wiley is a seasoned veteran, and he's in his third year right now. Got Miles Brown in his fifth year, and the new rookie, Elijah Hills, has played great, and Sean Peterson had a fabulous. So it's like, you know, let the young guys play. They might really do well, and I think if we didn't have that behind us. But when I look at that, though, Jock, I want to jump to another thing. Clarence Hicks, Miles Brown, Jaden Hutchings, Flo Armalade. I think that's probably the best defensive line in the league with that personnel.
1: I certainly agree with you, and it's interesting you bring up Clarence Hicks. Well, you know, the one other note on the injury report for Plumbing Paramedics, that is Clark Barnes. Clark Barnes was down here signing autographs earlier, too. And, you know, Clark Barnes is such a skilled player. He can break the deep ball. He can make some spectacular catches. Dude just has to stay healthy, Greg Peterson, and that's been the challenge in his young career so far.
9: Yeah, it really has, because after a while, you know, if you got to stay healthy, and I know that it was that way for a while there with Jalen Philpott, and all of a sudden last year he had a year that was free of injury. So he got that. If you get him back, yeah, you can't play. We used to say you can't make the club in the tub. So if you're always in rehab, you know, you're susceptible. And then coaches just can't rely on you. You got to be able to be relied on to come at game time and be playing.
1: 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Help is on the way. You know, we got a new feature this year. It's called quarterback sacks. Well, quarterback sacks have been part of the game for a long, long time. But we've got a little bit of a competition going on this year, because quarterback sacks, every time the Stampeder defense makes a quarterback sack, Alpine Credits will donate $100 to the Calgary Children's Foundation. So that's a really nice incentive for our defensive line to get after the quarterbacks in this game. And you brought up Clarence Hicks. You know, Clarence Hicks was the Stampeder's nominee for the most outstanding defensive player. Clarence Hicks is wearing a brand new number this year. It's number one, and he thinks he's number one in the Canadian Football League. So, on that note, let's hear from Clarence Hicks, because he has set some pretty big goals for the 2026 season.
10: Just straight up, my goal is 20-plus this year. You know, I feel like 12, I was just kind of scraping up to the top a little bit, but that one, I ain't really even. I feel like last year I felt like some of my sets got taken away, but that's another story. But so yeah, I feel like 20 plus and getting to that Grey Cup, that's my main goal this year.
11: How about number one? What's with the number change? Yeah. Is that self-explanatory, or tell us?
10: I ain't gonna say it's self-explanatory, but you know, I went from 73 to 12. 12 was kind of like just a, I don't want to be 73 no more. And that was like, what was available. So then, you know, this year, after the extension and all that, I was just, I don't even know how I just came up with that. I was just like, I don't want a number change. And then I was just like, one. That's just, I don't know. I think one got a little ring to it. So we're going to go with that.
1: It's got a little ring to it, number one. He's full of confidence, Clarence Hicks is, Greg Peterson. 20-plus sacks, like he's got 20 on his mind. That's like one a game, where in a couple of games he's going to have to get multiple sacks. Is it doable for Clarence Hicks, in your opinion?
9: Well, I think he is probably the quickest, best pass rusher in the league when it comes to just straight finesse. With his technique and his speed, there's no one on the defensive lines like him. But shoot, that's a real big goal. That would like it to be a defensive back saying, I'm going to get 15 picks, which is pretty tough. I hope he does it. But that's a lofty, lofty goal, and good for him.
1: It is a lofty goal, without a doubt. We'll see how it happens, and maybe he gets a couple tonight against Zach Caleros. We will see how it all plays out. Hey, the opening kickoff coming your way just after 7 o'clock tonight, so a quick look at the Alberta Ford Dealers kickoff countdown clock. We are about 50 minutes away from that opening kickoff. When we come back, we're going to take a little look at homegrown Jalen Philpott. Yeah, he's got the Calgary connections because of his time with the University of Calgary Dinosaurs. Jalen Philpott on homegrown for Spruce It Up Garden Center. We'll do that as we roll along on the pregame show. This is QR Calgary.
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1: And welcome back to the BetMGM pregame show. Jock Wilson live in the parking lot at FanFest. Well, not really FanFest. It's the Fan Fun Zone is how they position it prior to every Stampeder home game. And we are here. Players are signing autographs earlier. Lots of atmosphere. The music is blaring, as you can probably hear. The wind is blowing. And, yeah, it's a little windy out here tonight, so hopefully that's not too much of a factor for this game this evening. We mentioned homegrown. Homegrown for Spruce It Up Garden Center. Well, Jalen Philpott, you know, he had a great season last year, but he is expecting even bigger things for 2026. You know, his brother, Tyson, already has a Grey Cup championship. His brother, Tyson, scored a beautiful touchdown last night for the Montreal Alouettes, and I think Jalen Philpott has something to prove because he's still got that little brotherly love and brotherly competition going against his brother. Anyway, he's got some good Calgary connections on homegrown. Let's check it out. Here's the voice of the Calgary Stampeders, Mark Steele.
15: Well, Jalen, your time in Calgary started with your making the University of Calgary Dinos. Just tell me what that did to help your pro career.
16: Yeah, you know, that was one of the main reasons why I think I'm in the place that I am right now. You know, University of Calgary helped me so much, you know, playing at a professional stadium and just really getting that pro atmosphere and just playing with a bunch of guys who are now pro. So really helped me.
15: And you had a former pro and a former Stampeder, for that matter, now in Edmonton. Jabari Arthur is your position coach. What difference did that make?
16: Yes, sir. Jabari, man, is one of my favorite coaches to this day still. He's left a lasting impact on me. One of the main reasons why I came out here to Calgary, you know, he's a guy, like you said, played for the Stampeders, played in the NFL, Akron Hall of Famer. So just being able to learn from a guy like that, it was a no-brainer for me to come over here. And still to this day, me and Jabs talk all the time and still giving me pointers, even though he's on the wrong side now, but still my guy. I love him.
15: Just quickly, the fact you're in a pro stadium, is that kind of a bonus? You kind of see what's going on? You watch these guys before you became one of these guys?
16: Exactly, 100%. That was always my mentality coming in was, you know, playing for the Dinos, I was just a stepping stone in my career. Always wanted to play professional, so I felt like if I could come to a university where I got to already play in the professional atmosphere and the stadium and stuff, it would just help me get ready for the pro level.
1: 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They've got you covered. Greg Peterson, what are your expectations for Jalen Philpott this year? Because I'm thinking he's going to have a big season.
9: Yeah, to be injury-free, not get injured like he did his previous 3 years before his fourth year. This is his fifth year in the CFL. And to take that next step, become an all-star. You want to improve every year. He took the step to become one of the better receivers in the CFL. Well, you can even take another one. Be a little bit more of a leader, especially while Reggie's gone. And he's just got to continue to develop that outstanding career, which I'm sure he's going to have by the end of it. Maybe he's played 10, 12 years. Who knows? And he's just got a huge resume of what he's accomplished.
1: Marquee matchup is up next. Marquee matchup is for Country Hills Toyota. One of the key matchups that Greg Peterson is focusing in tonight's game. This is the pregame show, the BetMGM pregame show. 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
1: Well, you certainly can't count on the weather. This afternoon, it was kind of nice. Right now, it's kind of cold, kind of windy. Getting ready for the Stampeders and the Winnipeg Blue Bombers. The 2026 CFL season officially gets underway tonight. This is the pregame show, the BetMGM pregame show. And Greg Peterson, we got to take care of a little bit of business. That business is the marquee matchup, a key matchup that you are focusing on this game tonight. What's your marquee matchup?
9: My matchup I'm really going to be looking at is the Stamps defense versus Brady Oliveira. He's great at both the rushing, but more important with the little dump passes coming out of the backfield. It's very difficult to stop him. He kind of comes up as if he's blocking, and it's almost like predetermined where nobody else is going to be open, and they just dump it to him, and he gets 15, 20 yards. I'm really interested to see how the Stamps stop that. There's a couple ways you can do it. You can spy him, which means you kind of have a guy hang back, and when he leaks out, you immediately go and rush to him like you do with quarterbacks, but it's hardly ever done on a running back. Or the other way is just grab him at the line of scrimmage, but then you don't get much pass rush. So we'll see how interested to see how they stop Brady Oliveira with what he's most effective at, and that's that dump pass out of the backfield.
1: Well, you're exactly right, because he can hurt you, you know, a couple of different ways. He's good catching the ball out of the backfield. He's good running the ball, and he's a dynamic player. And really, you know, I think he's the key. If the Winnipeg Blue Bombers are going to have any success this year, he is going to have combined yards of over 2,000.
9: Well, I agree, because I don't think their wide receivers are great. I mean, they're not bad, but if the Bombers have to rely on their passing attack, I don't think they're going to win. They have to be able to run the football, and they have to be able to capitalize on what Brady does very well. So stopping that's going to be a key.
1: All right, that is your marquee matchup tonight, stopping Brady Oliveira. How are the Calgary Stampeders going to do that tonight? The marquee matchup brought to you by Country Hills Toyota, where you always get free winter tires at your Toyota giant, Country Hills Toyota. When we come back, it's a little bit of a rookie spotlight. 8 Stampeder rookies are going to make their CFL debut tonight. We'll talk a little bit about that. This is the pregame show, Alberta Ford Dealer Stampeder Football on QR Calgary.
24: The world outside can be chaotic and complicated, filled with worries and endless noise. But imagine stepping inside and feeling a gentle warmth that surrounds you. 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
1: And welcome back to QR Calgary. Welcome back to the BetMGM pregame show. Jock Wilson live in the parking lot here at McMahon Stadium. The wind is howling. It's going to be a little cool tonight here at McMahon Stadium, but hopefully it doesn't have that big of an effect on the game. We'll see how that one does certainly play out. Eight Stampeder rookies will be making their CFL debut tonight. You've got five on defense. On the defensive line, you've got Tremon Morris Brash. He played his college ball at Central Florida. Elijah Hills, he played his college ball at Wisconsin. Tristan Marois, he played his college ball, even though he's a Canadian, at Colorado, big NCAA school. Eric Rasko, linebacker, Angelino State. He was the Stamps' first round pick, sixth overall. And backing up Derek Moncrief at that Sam linebacker position, R.J. Moten is going to make his CFL debut tonight. He played his college ball at Florida. Now, you do have a kicker, a rookie kicker tonight as well. That is Jude Mikitamy. We talked about him earlier. There is also a young man from Queens, Ashton Miller Melancon, a defensive back. One offensive rookie is in the lineup tonight. That is a receiver. And it, kind of an interesting story because he played his college ball at Wilfrid Laurier. And believe me, he's got a very, very difficult name to pronounce. So when I was joined by Dwayne Cameron, Dwayne Cameron is director of Canadian scouting for the Calgary Stampeders after the CFL draft. I asked him about this player. And first of all, Dwayne gave me a little bit of a lesson how to pronounce his name.
0: I'm going to make it easy on you. Okay. I'm going to take the first four letters out and just go by Laomi.
2: Okay.
0: Yeah, just take the first four letters out. He goes by Laomi. I've got strong ties to this young man with my background at Wilfrid Laurier University. My son works out with him during the summer when he's home from high school in the U.S. So I know the young man well. The last name is Ojutaleo. So Laomi Ojutaleo. And I can tell you right now, Calgary Stampeders fans are in for a treat for this young man. With this young man, when you look at the character of some of these guys, Laomi is like so just incredibly happy and excited to be joining this organization. We're not going to just get a good football player; we're going to get an excellent member in the community. You know, who's going to love to be a part of all of those things as a player. You know, kind of an utter understudy. Laurier's had a couple of really, really high-ranking receivers the last couple of years. So this young man hasn't exactly been able to shine as a receiver. He only has 44 career catches and six touchdowns. But almost 6'2", 6'0", 217 pounds. Ran in the high 4.5s at the combine. An explosive linear athlete. But the thing that really stands out with Laomi over the other receivers in this group is 26 career special teams tackles. He goes down the field like Godfrey Onyeka covers punts. Look, Marcus Howell is going to do a fantastic job developing this young man as a receiver, but from day one, it's not a question of can he play special teams for us. It's is he going to dominate on special teams for us?
1: I love that clip from Dwayne Cameron. Laomi Ojutaleo, tough name to pronounce, Greg Peterson, but the way Dwayne Cameron talks about him, and we didn't get to see him much in training camp because he was hurt, but he's going to make his CFL debut tonight. So I hope Dwayne Cameron is bang on. I hope he makes a big impact on special teams.
9: I do too, and Dwayne really knows his football, and he knows how to recruit. That's why they got him doing what he's doing. So he would know better than anyone because he's been doing this a long time. And when you got a player, if you're going to be a Canadian now and you're going to be a rookie, you're going to be playing special teams. So they're almost drafting now to build up the cover guys. And obviously, there's a big guy like that, Ojutaleo. I like the fact I don't have to put the front on part and just Laomi. That makes it a lot easier, and that's what I'll be saying. But it's great to have a big body like that. And it's also good to be having wide receivers. Most of the time, wide receivers aren't on special teams. We got two guys, Tavon Jones and Ojutaleo. That both can play special teams, which is a big advantage.
1: It's going to be a tongue twister all night long. Just go with Laomi. Laomi is way easier. I agree with that 100%. Anyway, thanks to Dwayne Cameron for providing that little insight for us here on the pregame show. It's kind of like Deontay McMahon. And he's not in the lineup tonight. But you know, I know Mark took some heat on social media saying, "Hey, it's not McMahon, it's McMahon." And Mark actually talked to Deontay, and Deontay said, "No, I want to go with McMahon. That's what I'm. They're calling me in the Canadian Football League." So when Mark calls him Deontay McMahon, Mark does his homework. Mark knows what he's certainly talking about. Hey, our player profile is up next here on the pregame show. New Stampeder receiver, Dejon Brissett. We're going to hear from him, get his story as the pregame show continues. The Bet MGM pregame show on your Alberta Ford dealer Stampeder football broadcast on QR Calc.
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20: 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Traffic mornings and afternoons. Traffic when you need it all day long. QR Calgary 770.
1: Getting closer and closer to the opening kickoff here on QR Calgary. The Stamps and the Winnipeg Blue Bombers, a kickoff just after 7 o'clock tonight. So a quick look at the Alberta Ford Dealers kickoff countdown clock. We are about 38 minutes away from that opening kickoff, and maybe about 32 minutes away, actually, from that opening kickoff right now. Hey, as the pregame show continues for BetMGM, well, why don't we take a look at our player profile? Dave McIver taking over the player profile this season. Dave McIver down on the sidelines, you know, during all the home games, and he was at McMahon Stadium earlier this week, getting to know a little bit better new Stampeder receiver, Dejon Brissett.
27: Whether it's stretching the field, moving the chains, or coming through in key moments, Dejon Brissett brings versatility and professionalism to the Stampeder's receiver room. As he begins his journey to carve out his place in Calgary, he's a player whose combination of talent and perseverance makes him one to watch every time he steps onto the field.
28: First, Dejon, take us through your football journey. You know, when did it start? Where did it take you? You're now here with the Calgary Stampeders.
29: Yeah, you know, I got drafted in Toronto. I played 5 seasons over there. Before that, I was in Richmond, University of Richmond, University of Virginia. And, you know, free agency hit last year. Coach Dickey gave me a call, and that was that. Now I'm here.
28: What attracted you to the Stamps? Was obviously a good phone call with Dave, but Calgary in general?
29: Yeah, I love the vibe out here. You know, every time I play out here, I just like the city. I like the vibe. You know, there's lots of fans, and I just feel like they embrace football, they embrace the culture, and that's what I want to be a part of.
28: You're coming off a preseason where you're a little bit banged up. How you feeling? Ready to go to get things going tonight?
29: I'm good. I feel better than I ever did. A healthy 100%, ready to go, ready to run.
28: So we're getting out of the football stuff here, Dejon. You're in Calgary. Something that maybe surprised you about the city, something maybe you didn't know about the city. Now you're here. You've been here a little while.
29: Yeah, I mean, it's lots of different foods out here. You know, I've had some Asian cuisine. I haven't had any Jamaican food yet. I got to do that. You know, I'm Jamaican, so I got to figure that out. But, you know, there's lots of different foods, and it's a lot of space, too. Everything's spread out.
28: Let's talk teammates here. Is there a trash talker on this team we should know about? Maybe sticks out above the rest?
29: Trash talker. AG talks a lot, man. Talks a lot of trash, but it's all good. It's all love. You know, he's a guy out there, and so he's on an island. So he kind of has to. And he backs it up for sure.
28: Let's go back to food. Do we got a pregame meal that's a go-to before every game, or you like Josh Love and you just eat whatever they serve you?
29: I'm a Subway guy. You know, I get myself a nice little 6-inch sub to kind of fill my stomach. Not too much, a little bit before the game so it doesn't hinder me running, but I love a good sub before the game.
28: Go-to spot in Calgary you found maybe? You said you've been to a bunch of different places. Like, I know you haven't found the Jamaican place yet, but maybe a go-to spot you're finding yourself in?
29: Yeah, I mean, Joey is my favorite restaurant. It's always been. But out here, there's a spot called Bubble Mania, I think. They got some good fried rice and some good chicken wings. I've had that a few times.
28: Let's talk music. What are we bumping before the game?
29: Ooh, I've been into Afrobeats lately. Definitely do some gospel in the morning and some R&B, like some throwback R&B, some Tony Braxton. Michael Jackson is my all-time favorite artist. So a little bit of everything. I don't really do the rah-rah hip-hop too much, but R&B for sure.
28: One last one, back to football. Just your expectations going into the year, obviously. New receiver group for you, new quarterback. How are things feeling so far?
29: Everything's feeling good. Expectations for myself are sky high. Expectations for the receiver room are sky high. For this team, sky high. You know, the Grey Cup's here, so we don't talk about that too much. We take a process-oriented approach, and I just want to fit in, make the routine plays, make the big plays too.
1: You certainly know Dave McIver is younger than I when he's talking music and bumping the music. I didn't even know what that meant, Greg Peterson. How about yourself?
5: No clue.
1: that's good though. It's always good to get to know these guys. And you know, he talked a little bit about his expectations. What are your expectations for Dejon Brissett? You know, it's interesting because you go back to the off season. Stampeders weren't really, really active or aggressive in free agency, but they did target one dude, and that dude was Dejon Brissett. And you know that if all of their Canadian receivers are healthy, they've got some pretty dynamic Canadian receivers on this team.
9: Well, they do, and that just gives you that luxury of being able to use an American on the defensive line or wherever, which is probably what they're doing. But Brissett's got to not be average. He's got to go out and shine. And when Reggie's not in right now, whether Reggie comes back, I don't know, but he's got to be – he and Philpott, they are the most experienced guys there in the secondary. They got to lead and make plays and be kind of like what Reggie did 2-3 years ago, be that lead guy and take a step forward. Can't be average.
1: I think that's a good way to put it. Let's take another break here on the pregame show, the BetMGM pregame show. Jock Wilson live in the parking lot. Greg Peterson up in the press box, the Billy Bowers press box. Mark Steven will have exclusive radio play-by-play action of the Stamps and the Bombers coming your way just after 7 o'clock tonight. This is Alberta Ford Dealer Stampeder Football on QR Calgary.
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1: Yeah, thanks, Dejon. We are back to Stampeder football here on QR Calgary, the BetMGM pregame show. Jock Wilson, Greg Peterson warming you up for the Stamps and the Winnipeg Blue Bombers. I know we're going to get to your keys to the game for the Alberta Ford dealers in a few minutes here, Greg. We're also going to hear from the coach. But just your thoughts. What are your expectations for this football club this year? This is a team that blew it up last year, won 11 games, should have won a playoff game, but they didn't win a playoff game. Hosting a Grey Cup game is one thing. Playing in a home Grey Cup is very, very difficult to do. Is this team ready to step up and actually maybe compete for top spot in the West, maybe host a home playoff game, maybe even play in a Grey Cup game? What are your expectations?
9: Well, I definitely think they are. A lot of it is going to be coming down to, like it is every year, injuries. I think they're going to have one of the better defenses in the league. They got, but if they get a couple guys hurt, you know, three, four guys at key spots, next thing you know, you're a little bit vulnerable. So I think their defense is going to be great. Offensively, I also think they're, yeah, I definitely think they're going to. I think if they get to that final game, it will be a successful year. Final game, I mean the Western Final. If they get in the Grey Cup, that's a huge success. If they win the Grey Cup, that's over the top.
1: Over the top. I would agree with that 100%. You know, this team, like every team in the Canadian Football League, your true success rests on the quarterback, yep. Your starting quarterback, Vernon Adams. Now, it's also very difficult for any quarterback in this league to play all 18 games. If this team has to go to Josh Love, are you confident Josh Love can give you the adequate play from a backup?
9: Well, I'm not overly confident about that. I'm okay with him stepping in, but I'm totally confident. No, he's got to go out and prove. He's got to make me confident. Like, he's got to make you confident. Right now, I'm not totally sure. Vernon Adams also always starts very fast. His career has been like that, but it's never where he hasn't got to the Grey Cup, and he's always kind of got injuries a little bit, and his plays kind of deteriorated at the end. We can't have that this year. He's got to just keep it going through. Why that has happened throughout his career, I don't really know. It could be a number of reasons. It could be injuries or whatever. But Vernon has to be the best there in the playoff time when you really, really need him. He's always started strong, and he's just got to continue to be like that the rest of the year.
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1: You just never know who you're going to run into in the parking lot here at McMahon Stadium. And Devon Claybrooks just walked by, and I shook his hand. I said, Devon, good to see you, man. He was a great coach for the Calgary Stampeders, great defensive coach for the Calgary Stampeders, and obviously was a pretty good coach for the BC Lions as well, although that did not quite work out for them. Speaking of the coach, here on the pregame show, time to check in with Stampeder head coach and general manager Dave Dickinson. It's the interview with the coach brought to you by Tom's House of Pizza. Here is Mark Stephen.
13: Dave, you've been a player for many years, you've been a coach for many years, yet it's the first game of the year. Does that excitement just to find out what's going to happen kind of still bubble inside of you?
14: 100%. Even nerves. You get that going. And, I think all of us are ready to play a real game. And we know CFL is a long season, but to get off to a fast start and to get a win at home would be big.
13: This is going to be the first time a Stampeder team has run onto the field since 2011 without Renny Paredes. Kind of a surprising development, but what's the update on his health there?
14: Yeah, for us, not a necessary surprise because this has been going on all camp and it's been unfortunate. But, we just got to make sure he does what he can to get ready as fast as possible. And it's unfortunate, it is what it is, but injuries will happen to all of us, especially as long as we have. But credit to him for always being there for us. But fully expect him to get himself healthy and make a huge impact on the season.
13: I know people have been asking about Flo Ormelad and Jalen Hutchings. They were getting ready, it seemed, to play this week. Just what was the final decision there?
14: Well, Flo's available. We do have a game-time decision. I'm going to, at least with Hutch, just let him just give him a week or see. It could be two. So I just didn't quite feel his hamstring had responded, whereas I do believe Flo is available. And now for me, I'm just trying to decide, you know, what's best for the team long term and him. But, you know, I'm happy that he's out there and looking good.
13: Look at the lineup you've put on the field. Jackson Sombach takes over at safety. You've got Damon Webb moving to a halfback position. How much of an impact will that have on that group?
14: Well, I think we're still going to be a good communicative group. You know, happy for Sombach. He probably would have started the game last year, but then he pulled a calf in a practice session, so it's disappointing for him. But he's put the work in. He's a good young player. He's a football player. And then Webb's so versatile. He can do so many things. He could probably play five positions out there. So we'll be challenged. I think, obviously, great receiving core, great quarterback, great system. So guys will be challenged.
13: Been impressed with the depth you've built at linebacker. You've got a couple of returnees, but also added some players. And I think Andialabechi Kelechi has really stepped up things as well.
14: Yeah, we're happy with Kyle, and Markel will get the start. And, you know, we don't sub in and out of linebackers that often, but we have some, you know, possibilities for some different personnel packages. I think it's a good group, though. I agree that we're running fast, we're playing physical, you know, and that's after losing Jacob Roberts, who was a good player for us and is in the NFL. So, yeah, we stepped up and our guys have done well.
13: Let's get right to it. Vernon Adams is the trigger man here. What kind of camp has he had? What are the expectations you put on him for 2026?
14: Yeah, the expectation is to get better and grow and as a player become that just as reliable as possible. You know, I know he's great in leadership. He makes big plays. You know, the only thing we have is just don't limit yourself, but make sure we certainly know how to protect the ball and we know when to press it downfield and when not. And then just keep working on managing situational football. That's always something we got to work on.
13: All right, well, it all unfolds later today. Dave, thanks for stopping by.
14: Thank you.
1: All right, there you have it. Stampeder head coach and general manager Dave Dickinson. The Coach's Show brought to you by Tom's House of Pizza. Serving Calgarians, pizza made to perfection since 1963. We're going to take our final timeout here on the BetMGM pregame show. When we come back, Greg Peterson will rejoin us. 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Keep it locked. 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
1: As we wrap up the BetMGM pregame show here from the parking lot of McMahon Stadium, Greg Peterson, we've got one more piece of business to take care of before we hand it off to Mark Steven, the outstanding Hall of Fame voice for the Calgary Stampeders. That is the keys to the game. The keys to the game brought to you by the Alberta Ford Dealers. So, if the Stampeders are going to start the season 1-0 and continue their winning ways over the Winnipeg Blue Bombers, they beat the Winnipeg Blue Bombers not once, not twice, but three times last season. Well, what are they going to have to do tonight? What are your keys to the game?
9: Well, number one is stop the run of the Bombers offense. They need to shut down Brady Oliveira. Stop the run, make the Bombers pass the football. Bombers don't have a great passing attack. Do that, and that's going to be a key. Number two, I think it's just going to be the play of Vernon Adams. Winnipeg plays a lot of umbrella type coverages. They like to switch players around. They got their linebackers playing DBs. They got their DBs playing linebackers. et cetera, and they try and confuse the quarterback. I think Vernon just has to make quick decisions, and if it doesn't, if it isn't there, he's great at just taking off and running. And then, Jock, my third key, I really think it's going to be one, and that's special teams. The Bombers have the best kicker in the CFL, and Sergio Garcia, in my Costello, I mean, in my mind. They also have the best returner in the CFL, in Trey Vavell. Last year, he was a special teams player of the year, and they have one of the best punters with Jameson Sheehan. He likes to spray the ball around. And then they got great cover guys and block guys. I think just we got to win those special teams battles. It's going to be a windy one out there, and I think special teams is going to be a huge part of this football game.
0: I think those are outstanding keys to the game, but I will say this. I'm kind of glad with the 35-second play clock that we're not going to see Mike O'Shea playing all the games with the players in and out of the lineup.
9: He was the worst in the league at doing that, and he used to frustrate all the other coaches. I call it the Winnipeg rule, so good point. I'm glad he can't do that anymore.
0: We'll see all if right. Can come that's up with a wrap else. For the Yeah, exactly right. He's Greg Peterson. I'm Jock Wilson. I'm now heading up to the Billy Powers broadcast booth because that is a wrap for the BetMGM pregame show. Thank you so much for listening. But hey, we're just getting started because it's now time to hand things off to our Hall of Fame voice of the Calgary Stampeders. Mark Stephen is ready to roll from the press box. Mark and Greg, the longest serving play-by-play team in the Canadian Football League. They will have exclusive radio play-by-play action of the Stamps and the Bombers coming your way just after 7 o'clock tonight. But first, Mark is going to take a look at your starting lineups. 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
6: 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Now your starting lineups. I'm Mark Stephen with a look at the Stampeders starting units on a night where the clouds have begun to gather around McMahon Stadium. It's a dark gray sky. The lights have been switched on. Let's look at the Stampeders defensively. The ends, Sean Pedersen and Clarence Hicks. Clarence is a very confident guy. He was showering the Winnipeg Blue Bombers with a lot of free advice as they ran off the field earlier. Charles Wiley and Miles Brown inside. Markel Lee is the starting middle linebacker. Kyle Wilson, an outside backer, along with veteran Derek Moncrief. We mentioned in the pregame show, Jackson Sombach is the starting safety. Damon Webb moves over to halfback. Remember, the Stampeders suffered a couple of losses in that position. They released Dev Bynum and also not season-ending surgery, but he's going to be out for a while, Sheldon Arnold. So that position was vacant and they slipped Webb over. The other halfback is Jaden Grant. Adrian Green and Anthony Johnson are on the corners. The Stampeders offensively, the offensive line left to right, Deontay DeMurray, Zach Williams, Chris Fortan, Christian Canu, and William Barnes. Vernon Adams from Oregon is the starting quarterback for the team. CFL rushing champion Dedrick Mills is in the backfield. Tevin Jones, Jalen Philpott, Eric Brooks, Vaishon Janusis, and Dijon Brissett are the receivers that will start for the Calgary Stampeders in this game today. The officials as assigned by the Canadian Football League today. The referee is Tim Croker. The umpire is Troy Semenchuk. The down judge is Chris Shapka. The line judge is Walt Harish. The side judge, Rob Hand. The back judge is Ian Cropper. And the field judge is Ryan Lang. Stampeders now running on the field. Of course, the Blue Bombers all already on their side of the field to get ready for this game between the Stampeders and the Blue Bombers. The first of three meetings this year. The next two will be in Winnipeg later on in the season. Well, listen, really glad to have you aboard here, wherever you're listening, Calgary, Southern Alberta, online, satellite, whatever. It's going to be a great night for football here in Calgary. The Stampeders and the Winnipeg Blue Bombers, they'll get ready to face off in a few minutes. At least kickoff in a few minutes. Should tell you that as well as everything going on today, we have a salute to the 2001 Calgary Stampeders. A number of those players from the Grey Cup Championship team are here, and it includes the former general manager and head coach, Wally Buono. And it should be a very nice night for those players, many of whom came in yesterday just to meet up with everybody and get a feeling for what's going on at McMahon Stadium. Our play-by-play broadcast is only moments away on QR Calgary 770 CHQR.
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2: 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I'm Mark Steven. I have the call. Greg Peterson is our analyst. 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
2: Well, the anthem is in the books, and the fireworks are being shot off at the north end of the stadium. Lights were switched on here a little while ago. It is somewhat dark and overcast, and looks like there's a lot of gusting wind. Dave McIver, is that how you see it at field level?
8: Yes, gone is the sunshiny day, Mark. It is definitely windy down here. The wind is blowing a little east to west, a little north to south. So I'd say it's swirling, and about 8 o'clock tonight, there is a forecasted rain cell to move forward. Let's hope there's no lightning in there. But, yeah, we should get a little bit tonight as we move through this game, maybe in about an hour's time.
2: Yeah, well, we saw enough lightning last week. But anyway, it's another story. Welcome back to your Alberta Ford dealer Stampeder Football and QR Calgary 770 CHQR. As we look at the Stampeders bench on the near west side, they're coming out in their new uniforms, the red over red look. They've got the red tops with the red pants, a white stripe down the side. They've got the big red uniform on top with the white shoulders, and they've got a uniform on that's brand new. This is the first time that they have worn it. I kind of like the looks of them, Greg. Some brand new unis for the team, and sticks to the red and white, and that's the best thing of all, right?
3: Yeah, well, you know, that's just the way it is in pro sports now. You almost change the uniforms. Yeah. Some teams, not just every year, every game, but yeah, I like them. They look pretty sharp down there.
2: The Winnipeg Blue Bombers are on the far side. The Winnipeg Blue Bombers are out in their white tops with the blue numerals, the gold pants with the blue striping down the side, and the blue socks. Of course, Winnipeg last year finished with a 10-8 record and missed the Grey Cup, first time in 5 years. They went to the East and lost in the East semifinal. Of course, the Stampeders also lost on the same day in the West semifinal, but we turned the page and these two teams are getting ready to go. We should tell you about the Winnipeg lineup. Now, this is kind of dangerous. They are the oldest team in the league, Greg, and I don't know where the line is between experienced and old. I really don't, but they are either experienced or old. I'm not sure what it is, but they've got a lot of veterans on the sidelines.
3: Yeah, you know what? You don't want to be too old, and they're the oldest team in the league, and that's not good, especially when you're trying to rebuild. If you're still winning, you're having a winning season. But, yeah, they got guys like, you know, Stanley Bryant, 16 years, and they got Neufeldt on the line, 15 years. Zach Kolaris, their quarterback, he's in his 14th year. You know what? I just think the age factor is going to be a hindrance to him this year.
2: Well, we'll see. Just as Dave finished up his report about how gloomy it is over skies, the sun has suddenly poked through on the west side, and it's shining right in the faces of the Winnipeg Blue Bombers. On the far side of the field, there is a strong wind, and it will be a factor in this game today as the Calgary Stampeders are ready to break from their sideline and get ready for the 80s first season of Calgary Stampeder football. The first time since July 8, 2011 that Renny Paredes has not been in uniform. I don't know when he's going to get back. He's done next to nothing in camp as he tries to fight through an injury. So we'll just wait and see, but it is a 247 game consecutive streak that ends in just a couple minutes time with the opening kickoff. Tyreek McAllister is back for the Stampeders as they defend and bring the ball back from the south end for our broadcast right. The Bombers will kick off from our broadcast left, the north end of the stadium, with Castillo putting the ball on the tee. As I say, the lights are on, but the sun is suddenly out of nowhere bust through. So the Stampeders will get their hands on the ball first. And I think they're going to bring somebody out. Are they going to bring somebody to pin it, Greg? It looked like.
3: Well, looks like you can look at those flags, Mark, and it is going to be a windy night. Yeah. But I'm looking forward to Tyreek McAllister. Played great last year, both on kickoff returns and punt returns with the Ticats. I'm hoping he's going to be this returner that we've been looking for many, many years, and not shuffling some of our starters in there and let him focus on being a returner. But Calgary's going with the win that first quarter.
2: All right, we'll wait and see what happens here as the ball is on the tee, waiting for the clock to be run down. Calgary Stampeders record all time in season opening games, 40-35-4. And let's get this season underway because there's lots of excitement in the air with the Grey Cup Championship going to be here. It'll be awarded. Of course, the last time the Grey Cup was played here, Winnipeg won it. That was back in 2019. But that's then, and this is now, and these teams are getting ready to get things going, waiting for the clock to be counted down. All right, the ball is on the tee.
3: They're blowing off the
2: key. Just came off. They're going to need somebody to pin, aren't they? I would think.
3: Well, usually that's what they should do, but we're going to try it without the ball. They call them the ball boy, but the ball person's got running off the field and looking forward to starting this season.
2: All right, the ball is on the tee, and Castillo is ready to address it from the 30-yard line. Time is whistled in from the sidelines. He's ready to get things going. We're ready for football, and here he comes forward, and that kicks off the 81st season of Calgary Stampeder football. McAllister will return from the 7 far side. In full stride, 10 at the 20, makes a man miss, 30 up at the 33-yard line where he's pulled down on the far side. But good field position for the Stampeders as Clark, a rookie, pulls him down on the far side, and here comes the Stampeder offense on the field.
3: Yeah, Vernon Adams, 5'11", 190 pounds, now in his 10th year out of Oregon, and Vernon's got to be our guy. And going with that wind, he's got to get some points this first corner.
2: Yeah, 21 touchdown passes last year, 4,247 yards. Good numbers, but I think he could improve on them as the Stampeders begin their opening drive. They spot it at the 31-yard line. They break out of the huddle. Ball receiver set, tight end right. League-leading rusher Dedrick Mills in the backfield. And he'll get the call, finds a hole right side, pushes ahead to about the 35-yard line where the Blue Bombers bring him down at that point. They've lost it over to tackle him.
3: Yeah, they bring Calgary, just like the Bombers, like to establish that run. So give the ball to Dedrick, just a pretty not too creative of a player. He just pounded up the middle and got four.
2: Second down and 6 yards to go for the Stampeders. They bring in Vashon Janousis as an extra receiver. Jones and Philpott to the far side. Here come the Stampeders on offense. Motion at the line of scrimmage. Flags in the air. There's a finger-pointing battle about who jumped against who.
3: Well, I think the defensive end of the Bombers jumped, and he just did what you're taught to do, start pointing at the offensive line. We'll see what the referee has to say. If it's going to be on the Bombers, that's going to be good. It's going to be from second and six to second and short. You can now change the play. Stamps put in a wide receiver and take out, looks like a running back.
2: Janousis. Receivers out, so let's look at the short yardage play. They use Love at times in the preseason, but I think they're going to go, and they do, with big Quincy Vaughn. He's up and under center. A yard to go, takes the ball and moves ahead.
3: Well, he didn't get much,
2: Mark. I was going to say, let's wait and see what they unpile. I don't know what happened.
3: Depends on where they're going to spot the football. He kind of hesitated, and normally that lets you sniff out that hole, but that time he didn't really find. Tried to go right over the center almost, and or probably wasn't the best hole. But Stamps think they got it, and the referee says they do. So first down.
2: Stampeders moving right to left to the patio end of Windy McMahon Stadium tonight. Season opens up. Winnipeg, least penalized team in the league last year.
3: They've always been very disciplined under O'Shea, Mark. They just don't get penalties. That's one reason why they've been one of the better teams the last 5-10 years.
2: Here come the Stampeders. They send three receivers right. Sean Janus is in the slot that way as Adams calls out signals. Four-man pressure. Adams is back. Quick release downfield. Diving and couldn't hang on to the ball as Janusis went down, but he just couldn't hang on at the 47-yard line. It's incomplete.
3: Well, Stampeders are going to do a lot of quick passes. They had the Bombers had six guys, and then they faked the blitz and then dropped out, and I think that kind of threw Vernon Adams for a little bit of a loop, and he did threw that one a little bit low.
2: Stampeders break the huddle. Jalen Philpott is left in the slot. Devin Jones outside him on the near side of the field. Adams looks over that defense. Takes the snap. Retreats, standing. Steps up. There is room. 40 at the 45. Carries ahead. 50, 52-yard line. Tackled by the Blue Bombers. That should be enough for the first down. Serezna peeling back to bring him down. But that should be a first down.
3: I think it's going to be a little bit short, Mark. But Stamps are just going to keep everybody in and go for it. And why not? That's what Vernon Adams has to do. And you're going to bring in bigger slot back probably for blocking, Mark. But Vernon Adams has to decide if it's not there, sneak into the hole, find a hole in the hole, and get upfield right away. That's what he did, and he got a good 9 yards.
2: All right, his third down on about a half yard to go. So the short yardage package sends Big Vaughn in. He's under center. This time, with authority, pushes ahead and has the first down out to the 52-yard line. The Stampeder's own, 12:04 to play. We're just underway here at McMahon Stadium.
3: Yeah, two first downs, just keep it going. And especially going into with this win, you got to score some points, as I said. So Stampeders bring in, they're shuffling players in left and right, Mark. They're bringing in a bunch of new guys every play.
2: Now McAllister comes in. He'll be out in the backfield. They'll kind of spot him in the backfield. So this is one of those times. He was a setback in Hamilton a couple of years ago, and he lines up behind quarterback Vernon Adams. Four receiver formation to the wide left side. Now McAllister out of the backfield. Snap back. They go on a receiver sweep, and as he turned the corner, running left to right, slipped and fell. Jones, the linebacker, putting the hand on Philpott. That's a gain of maybe two, second and eight.
3: Yeah, they use Philpott a lot as a running back. They'll bring him from a slot back position, put him in the backfield, and nine times out of ten, they're going to give him the football, and that's the second time this game they've tried to go over the right tackle, and it just hasn't worked. Got nothing.
2: Well, yeah, this is second down and 10 yards to go as the Stampeders, led by Vernon Adams, out of the huddle. Winnipeg put five up on the line. Adams barks out signals. Takes the ball. He is back. Looking wide side. Dancing in the pocket. Throws a crossing route in and out of the hands of Brissett at midfield. Just couldn't hang on. And the Stampeders will give the ball up.
3: Yeah, and that time, no catches so far, Mark. And receivers just don't seem to, they're looking back, Mark. Not both times the ball was catchable. It wasn't an easy catch. We've had two drops now that probably should have been caught.
2: Pass it on to punt for the Calgary Stampeders. Averaged 50 yards a kick last year, all CFL punter. But he's punting to the most dangerous guy, Vaval standing, awaiting the snap. The Aussie punter awaits the snap and drives the ball downfield. A high kick. Floats, hangs up in the wind, caught just inside the 20 by Vival. He runs left and turns it straight upfield, but the long snapper, McGugan, is down, wrestles him to the turf at the 29-yard line. All right, we're going to take a break here. Your Alberta Ford dealer, Stampeder Football, has a home. It's QR Calgary. We are scoreless, and you're listening to Stampeder Football, now streaming on QRCalgary.com.
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2: Welcome back to McMahon Stadium, and let's go sideline level where Dave McIver discusses that swirling wind.
8: Yeah, the wind's definitely going to be a factor, guys, on that last pass by Vernon Adams to Dejan Brissett. A gust came up basically halfway through that pass, and it blew it about 6 inches to the left. You couldn't catch it.
2: All right, Oliveira in the backfield as the Blue Bombers scrimmage at their 30-yard line on the far hash marks. The great veteran Caleros hand off to Oliveira. He runs up the hash marks, gets 5, maybe 7 yards before he's put on the ground as he just... power running inside. The safety Sombach up to bring him down, and it's about a 7-yard gain.
3: Well, it's called a lead when you put another running back up through the hold. In other words, he's leading through the hole. That time the Bombers had 3 wide receivers come down and led through the hole. All good blocking, consequently pretty good run, 7 yards.
2: Second down and 3 yards to go as the Calgary Stampeders are on defense. They show a 4-man front for the great veteran Kalaros. 14th year from Cincinnati. White in motion behind the quarterback. But again on the ground to Oliveira. He's hit at the point of attack and struggles for a yard or two and will await the spot, but I'm not sure if he got it anyway. Stampeders run defense standing tall as...
3: it's going to be short, but by just a couple inches. But Oliveira's a pretty tough big guy. He's only 5'10", but he's a good 225, 230 pounds. And after first contact at his legs, he lunged forward and... got pretty close to that first down.
2: Derek Moncrief was the first contact point, the fine linebacker of the Stampeders. This is inches to go, and that's what the Blue Bombers are going to do. They're going to go for it from the 40. Lines are down. They push right ahead, and they have first down yardage.
3: Well, the Bombers have always been known to have a good offensive line. They got some big guys and a couple veterans, but this is their size, Mark, 6'4", 314. Their guard is 6'7", 330, center 6'6", 330, 6'6", 320, 6'5", 330, one of the bigger offensive lines in the league.
2: I'll go out on a limb and say that is the biggest. Bryce Perkins, the number 3 quarterback, in as the short yardage quarterback. Blue Bombers scrimmage first and 10 on their 41-yard line. Ball to the left side, hash marks. 4 receivers set to the wide side. Play fake to the line. Caleros back, standing, pitching across the middle. That ball is caught with great pressure. Pulled in. Nice grab by Tommy Neal at the Calgary 50 as Green was right up his back. Great concentration. Big pickup, Blue Bombers.
3: Well, very good throw. It had to get over the linebackers, and we had a linebacker jump up, and that was a small window to get that ball through. Excellent throw that time by Zach Kolaros.
2: Welcome back to your Alberta Ford Dealer Stampeder Football on QR Calgary. Blue Bombers at the Calgary 50-yard line, just underway on this Friday night, and sure glad you're with us. Neil Dembski and a free agent signing White, they go wide left for the Winnipeg Blue Bombers. From the Calgary 50, Kolaros calls out signals. Kolaros gives to Oliveira. He dances inside, but he's tripped up as he hit the line. Coming up to put a hand out to send him down was Kyle Wilson, the linebacker. He falls forward for what? Maybe 5 yards? Maybe 3 yards. Second and 8.
3: Good play by Kyle Wilson. He's going to be our Will linebacker at 6 feet, 231. Played he led the Lions, I believe, with tackles, or sorry, the Ticats, Mark, but he did a good job of slicing down, slicing the feet of Brady Oliveira to limit that gain to 2 yards.
2: He did. Second down and 8 yards to go as the Blue Bombers send 5 receivers out, 2 to the right. Kolaros looks over that Calgary defense. Clock at 6, takes the ball. Caleros, deep drop. Scrambling right away from the pressure, looking downfield with his bare arms. Going to pull up and run. 45 at the 40 and runs out of bounds into the Stampeder bench. And I wait for the spot. I think he's short by a yard, Greg. Is he
3: short
2: about
3: a yard? I'm sure they're going to. Well, are they? Yeah, they're bringing out their big boys. So it's going to be called this the muscle team or the big boys or elephants. Lots of names for it. Bunch of big guys come in to make some blocking.
2: Hey, he's got the sleeveless look on. Stampeders bring some additional size inside as well. This is a full yard, so it's not a handout. Perkins under center, lines her down. Short yardage keeper, he runs right, picks up a couple or 3 yards inside the 40 and has the first down. As Wilson's on the tackle, so the Blue Bombers drive, moves to the Calgary 38.
3: Yeah, good smart play that time by their quarterback Perkins. He just kind of hesitated and danced down the line a bit and waited till a hole opened up and blinked forward and got a good 3 yards for that first down.
2: They got eight plays on this drive so far, the Winnipeg Blue Bombers do. They're on the Calgary 38-yard line. Really glad you're with us on this opening night in Southern Alberta, online, satellite, wherever you are. Pleasure to bring you Calgary Stampeder football. Neal goes wide left for the Winnipeg Blue Bombers. White with him to that side of the field as well. Bombers from the Calgary 38-yard line. Caleros takes a snap. Caleros back, dancing in the pocket, pitching, and just threw it away. I think the closest player from either team to the ball was Kyle Wilson. There was nobody open. That was a bit of a, I know what he was trying to do, Greg, but it was pretty dangerously executed.
3: Well, because he had Clarence Hicks right in his face. Clarence just pushed his tackle way back, got into him, and no way that we could have Caleros escape out of the pocket. So that was all Clarence Hicks that time. Didn't get a sack, got a good pressure.
2: Second down and 10 with 5:41 remaining opening quarter. The Stampeders and the Blue Bombers are scoreless. Gavin Cobb, a Winnipegger, goes left in the slot that way. Outside him for the Blue Bombers. Free agent signing Neal. Now checking off at the line is Caleros. Play clock says three. He's checking off again. It's at two. They get the snap off just in time. Caleros back. Pumps once. Steps up. Comes to the line of scrimmage. Flips it downfield. Going down to make the catch is White at the Calgary 18. Touch tackle made on the play there. And the Bombers advance the chains.
3: Yeah, just way to extend the play. Caleros pocket collapsing around him. He's not going to take off and run and be a Vernon Adams, but he can buy himself an extra second and hitting a guy while he's on the run, running forward and buying that time for the quarterback receiver to make that play. So good drive right now by the Bombers against the wind, although it looks like the wind's died down a little bit.
2: Yeah, to get their update, it seems to be swirling. But anyway, the Stampeders are on defense. Winnipeg advancing to the 19-yard line of Calgary. One back set with Brady Oliveira. The Winnipegger crouches in the backfield. Now Caleros checking off the play clock again at three. Runs it down to the wire and gives it to Oliveira. He runs up the middle, shuffles the feet, breaks the tackle at the five, at the 10. It's to the end zone. Touchdown, Winnipeg Blue Bombers.
3: A quick hitter right over the between the guard and the tackle. And great blocking, and Calgary didn't have a linebacker there. They had him kind of, they call it mugging up on the line of scrimmage, where they're right up on the line of scrimmage. So Oliveira, once he got past that defensive line, he was free into the end zone. So a good opening drive by the Bombers.
2: It certainly was. Oliveira last year for the Blue Bombers had 3 rushing touchdowns. It was a huge drive. And Castillo on for the extra point. And he'll kick it with the wind. It's snapped. It is kicked. It's on the way. And the Blue Bombers have the lead. This is Stampeder football on QR Calgary. Valentine Volvo and Volvo Cars Royal Oak are proud sponsors of Stampeder football on QR Calgary. 7-0 Winnipeg. We're bringing you all your CFL action for 35 years.
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2: Well, looks like we've got a moment here with the Winnipeg leading 7-0. Quickly, Dave McIver, the wind is north, south, east, west from our vantage point.
8: You've nailed all the directions, Mark. That's the way the wind's blowing. Do have another note to add. RJ Moten was currently under the tent. They're working on his left leg.
2: Oh.
17: They're very happy with Moten. Yeah. Especially for special teams, so we hope he can get back on the field.
2: That's right. Castillo's going to kick off. The returners, Tyreek McAllister to the far side, standing at the 5, across the 10 near side is Ludovic Choquette. And time is whistled in. The ball is kicked off in the direction of McAllister. Ball goes over his head. It bounces in the end zone. It's about 10 yards deep in the end zone. He will grab the ball, take a knee, and change the score. 4:22 remaining in this quarter. This is first quarter Stampeder football. We're here at McMahon Stadium, and the score is Winnipeg 8, the Stampeder 0. This is Stampeder football on QR Calgary.
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2: Winnipeg 8, the Stampeders 0, as the Blue Bombers cash in on a 10-play, 80-yard drive. And on the scoreboard, they are playing highlights from the 2001 Grey Cup when the Stampeders beat Winnipeg, saw Mark Boerichter in the end zone and Travis Moore. Generally considered the greatest upset in Grey Cup history. Just saw Joe Fleming put Kahari Jones on the ground to end the game. And a lot of those guys that were responsible for that big win are in the building here today. So congratulations to them as the Stampeders celebrate their 25th anniversary of football and the 25th anniversary of that Grey Cup win in Montreal.
17: Yeah, it was one of those Grey Cups where nobody expected the Stamps to win that year. So it was a big one.
2: Well, the Blue Bombers put a great drive on the field. Can the Stampeders answer? Let's wait and see as they break the huddle on the 40-yard line. Devin Jones, solo receiver to the near side, being watched by Major Williams on the corner. It is count as Adams. Takes the ball and gives to Mills, runs right across the 40, about the 42. And that's where the Blue Bombers rally to bring him down.
17: That's the fourth time they've run over the right tackle, and they're just not getting anything. And their running attack has been nothing. Dietrich hasn't been able to get anything. Consequently, he get himself into second and long. That's exactly where the Bombers want him.
2: Would be the linebacker on the tackles, the Stampeders. Break out of the huddle. LeSean Janusis is in the lineup, starting in place of Clark Barnes. Goes left inside him. Brooks and Jones. Adams takes the snap, motion at the line. The play is whistled down. There's one, two, three.
17: I,
2: legs.
17: I saw
2: four. Must be something terrible.
17: Well, I saw a jump by the left defensive tackle, but when the back and judge and the head referee throw the flag, that usually means it's procedure call because the side judges will call it if it's on the defense. But I don't like the fact that right by the where the quarterback is, the head referee threw his flag. So that's probably going to be a procedure call.
2: Which means, well, it looks like everybody threw a flag.
17: Well, they did. But for a defensive offside, obviously the referee who's standing a little bit behind the quarterback isn't going to throw his flags. Now the referees are having a huge conference out there, which you and I sat through the referees three-year meeting, and one of the things they want to do is avoid all these conferences. This has been a long one, too.
2: Well, I think there's genuine uncertainty about what the infraction is, because, as I say, there were four flags on the field, so somebody's got to make the ruling on what happened. And here comes the call.
17: I think they're going to call this on the Bombers and say that the guy, offensive guy of Calgary, jumped after.
15: Offside, Winnipeg number 44, procedure, Calgary number 67. Most penalties offset. Replay second down.
2: Okay, so that play didn't happen. And the Stampeders will be out second and eight at the 42. 3 minutes, 34 seconds remaining in our opening quarter. The Winnipeg Blue Bombers holding an 8-0 lead. Stampeders break the huddle. Jaden Philpott in the slot right, looks back at the formation. Now starts in motion to the line. Adams takes the snap. Adams is back, pumps once. Now he looks wide side, motioning downfield. Stops, throws back across the field. That ball is grabbed, pulled down. Great grab getting up to the 52-yard line as Deshaun Brissett made the catch and then was pulled down. Great vision by Adams, and they pick up a first down.
17: You got that right, Mark. If you step out of the pocket and scramble to the left and then stop, turn back, and throw way back across the field to Deshaun Brissett, the 6'1", 190, sixth-year player, made a good catch and picked up a big first down. They needed that.
2: Woodley, the linebacker, on the tackle. First and 10, 53-yard line of the Stampeders. League rushing champion Dedrick Mills in the backfield, crouches behind the quarterback. Adams, stretch handoff to Mills. He turns, cuts it upfield at the Winnipeg 50, breaks a tackle. Winnipeg 45, down about the 42-yard line before he is pulled down. Nice bit of hard running, holding the halfback, brings him down, but that was just power running by the Stampeders, Dedrick Mills.
17: Yeah, and good blocking by Zach Williams and Deontay Demery. And first time they've run to the left, and it was a lot more successful than running to the right, which they had a couple of times.
2: They spotted at the Winnipeg 41-yard line, 2 minutes and 9 seconds to play in our quarter. Now the wind turns around and is favoring the Stampeders coming from the south. I don't know what's going on. It's changing play by play by play. Devin Jones putting wide right for the Calgary Stampeders. Brooks comes into the backfield to help block. Snap back. This time again to give us the Bills. Power running right up the middle to the linebackers, to the secondary. Pulled down to the 29-yard line as Cramby, the safety, pulls him down for the Winnipeg Blue Bombers. But Dedrick Mills chewing up some big yards.
17: Yeah, kind of a little bit of a draw play, and they had Dedrick on the left side. They brought the wide receiver down, and he went into a different hole, and I think that distracted or a little bit of misdirection. It's kind of like a counter play, but using your slot back, and Dedrick shot up the middle and got another first down.
2: Welcome back to Stampeder Football on QR Calgary, brought to you by your Alberta Ford dealers. Middle of the field, ball's on the 30-yard line of Winnipeg as the Stampeders are answering a big Blue Bomber drive with one of their own. Vernon Adams, the quarterback. Bomber sending four. Adams is back, throws. That one's knocked down at the line of scrimmage. I will say that was Willie Jefferson.
17: Yeah, Willie Jefferson.
2: Because that's what he does better than anybody, maybe in the history of the league.
17: Exactly. I don't think anybody can dock it. He just times when the quarterback's going to throw the football. But the big thing about it is how tall he is. And, you know, the guy's 6'7", 252 pounds, and he's got an arm's length of a... So it's like 12 feet out there. And, yeah, Vernon Adams didn't see that.
2: Oh, no, I agree. He's big. He's experienced. He knows what's going on, so he is a real force. So the Stampeders are second and 10 at the 30-yard line. They flood the far side of the field with four receivers. Now they bring Philpott into the backfield. Adams takes the snap. Looking left, throwing in a counter. That ball is caught inside by McAllister. Gets the 20 down to the 18-yard line, where he's tackled by the Winnipeg Blue Bombers. And that'll be enough as the tackle's made by Jones, the linebacker. That's down to, what, the 18-yard line. It'll be a 12-yard gain.
17: Yeah, they just had two. McAllister, he was in the backfield, and he went way out to the wide receiver position. And the Winnipeg Blue Bombers, they like to kind of play umbrella. He just did a little slant, and the umbrella are four deep guys. They couldn't come up in time, and that was a good call, well-run football play.
2: Maybe the final play of the quarter with 7 seconds remaining. Big Quincy Vaughn lines up as a receiver. Now comes back towards the formation on the right side. Give inside to Mills. He dances. He darts. He pushes ahead. Gets the linebacker level. That's where the Blue Bombers gather to stand him up. About a five-yard game. We'll wait for the spot as we end this quarter. Well, that's it for the quarter. We'll step aside. The score is Winnipeg 8, Calgary 0. Up in a moment. Second quarter football action. 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
17: We'll see.
2: And back at it at McMahon Stadium. Second quarter underway. We're live from the Billy Powers broadcast booth. 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Welcome to the second quarter action with Winnipeg leading 8-0. And Greg Peterson is here now with the first quarter stat story.
17: Yeah, first downs, the Bombers 5, Calgary 6. Total offense, the Bombers 80, Calgary 67. Offensive play, the Bombers 10, Calgary 14. In the rushing category, the Bombers 43, Calgary Stampeders 49. Passing, Bombers 37, Stampeders 18. So Stampeders way behind until this drive. We got to hope they push this one in.
2: Well, they've had 8 plays on this drive and looking for the 9th as McAllister runs into the backfield, replacing Diedrich Mills. The teams turn around. The Stampeders are moving left to right to the scoreboard end of the stadium. There's the Blue Bombers. Send out that defense. Veteran defense it is. Stampeders now break the huddle. Dijon Brissett, wide man, lines up on the 14-yard line. Brooks with him that way as well, calling out signals. Quarterback Vernon Adams looks over that defense. He'll take the snap. He is back. Throws downfield on and out. Caught by McAllister out of the backfield. He catches. Gets down to, let's make it, the 7-yard line. Cramdy, the safety, is over. That's about a 7-yard gain.
17: Well, that's the second time McAllister lined up as a halfback and then goes up the field, and he kind of just did a little sneaky out. Had one guy in front of him who ran, cleared out his guy, and a good solid throw. And McAllister is not only a good return guy, he's becoming a wide receiver.
2: And they moved it down to the 7-yard line where it'll be a first down. Stampeders first and goal to go as they can match Winnipeg's drive with a scoring drive of their own. Diedrich Mills in the backfield. Bell in as an extra tight end for the Stampeders, lining up to the right. And Adams gives the ball to Mills. Hole left side. He drives towards the goal line but has stood up. The Blue Bombers bring him down at about the 2-yard line. But the Stampeders are in great shape after they unpile. Serezna on the tackle.
17: Well, again, Zach Williams and Demery both did a good job at that left tackle, left guard position over that left side, and good solid. Dietrich just looks like he's in solid form, Mark. Got it down to the 1-yard line.
2: He sure is. Married this offseason. He's just had a great attitude all camp long. This is from the 1. That's where he got down to. So the Stampeders bring in big Miles Brown as an extra tight end. Vaughn, the short yardage guy, is up and under center. Lines are down. And Vaughn plows ahead to the end zone. Touchdown, Calgary Stampeders.
17: Well, they needed that, Mark. They were a little bit behind, and You know, offense just not doing very well. And after a big drive by the Bombers, that's how you counter. So that good momentum changer there. Good drive by the Stampeder offense.
2: 11 plays, 76 yards. That's impressive. So Winnipeg's big drive is answered with a big drive of their own. So Bond finds the end zone, and the Stampeders go for the extra point. Not Randy Paredes. Jude McAdamney. You don't have to know where he's from, Greg, but talk to him for 2 seconds. You'll figure it out quick. He is Irish through and through and through.
17: Well, let's hope he's through on this field goal.
2: Got it. The snap, the spot, it is kicked, and he scores his first CFL point. All right, the score is Winnipeg 8, the Stampeders 7. You're listening to Stampeder Football, racking up another great season of football. Now in our 35th season, this is QR Calgary.
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2: It's Winnipeg 8, the Stampeders 7. Welcome back to McMahon Stadium on opening night. The Stampeders will be kicking off.
17: Well, it looks like they'll be kicking with the wind, Mark. A little wind going in their back. So you're right. Wind is kind of into the Stamps' advantage. They had the wind most of the first quarter. Now they got the wind maybe going in the second quarter.
2: As of this minute, it's at their back, but by the time the ball lands in a returner's hand, who knows what'll happen. That's just what it's been. It's been crazy out there. Babel, the special team player and rookie of the year last year in the CFL, and Eichra back to return for the Blue Bombers.
17: Babel has such acceleration. He can be full steam after three steps.
25: This is Jason Guggen, long snapper for the Calgary Stamp.
2: All right, McAtmey has the ball on the tee. And they kick it off downfield. A high end-over-end kick. Level catch at the 6. Starts ahead. At the 15, at the 20. Break a tackle. 25. Breaks an angler. 30. Breaks another before he's put down finally on the ground by the first-round pick. Rasko, who tackles him, and that's where the Winnipeg Blue Bombers will start out. Greg, he busted a couple of tackles.
17: Yeah, a couple of arm tackles he got out of him. He's not a big guy, Mark. He's only about 5'11", 170 pounds, but strong and can break tackles. And, yeah, Eric Rasko made the tackle, our rookie draft choice this year, and they're expecting big things out of that guy on special teams.
2: Yeah, he's really fit right in. That's the biggest compliment of all. He just plugged himself right in and just looks like a veteran. All right, the Blue Bombers from their 32-yard line. Wilson walks the line of scrimmage back to the formation, but it's on the ground to Oliveira. Shuffles the feet, runs into a wall of red, drives ahead for a couple more yards. Maybe picks up 5 on the play before Patterson, the end, tackles him. And it'll be second down Winnipeg, 12:35 remaining.
17: Well, the Winnipeg Blue Bombers are known for their O-line. Even if the Brady Oliveira does a great job of not going down, keeping his feet, and the big old line just push him, and they did that for 6 yards as they go hurry up.
2: Yep, they do go hurry up. Operating from the gun is Zach Caleros. He'll take the ball to pass. Calero back. He's in trouble. Caleros Hicks puts him on the ground. He says he wants 20 sacks this year. Well, you got to start somewhere, and he starts with a big sack on quarterback Zach Caleros, and the Bombers will punt it away.
17: Well, he's so athletic. He was on the right side. He did a little shuffle step and went around his tackle. His tackle never even got his hands on him. When you got such quick feet as a defensive lineman, huge athletic mismatch.
2: Got it. Signed a 3-year extension this offseason, so he's a centerpiece of the Stampeders for the next several years. Sheehan on to punt it. And he will for the Blue Bombers. A high kick to the far side, coming to the center of the field by McAllister. Bobbles it, picks it up at the 35, and then he is tackled and thrown down. A little bit dangerous, but finally Clark, the linebacker, throws him on the ground. The Stampeders will bring the offense on the field. The score is Winnipeg 8, Calgary 7. This is second quarter CFL action on QR Calgary. Back after this.
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2: And the action resumes with the Winnipeg Blue Bombers leading 8-7. Welcome back to Stampeder Football on QR Calgary, 770 CHQR. And momentarily, we'll check in with Dave McIver to see which direction the wind is blowing this second. That seems to be whole story here. Stampeders will scrimmage on the 34-yard line. Time whistled in, 11:29 to play in the half. Pre-snap motion behind the quarterback, empty backfield. As Adams takes the ball, short drop, dancing in the pocket. He's in trouble. Counts a run to pass. Now pitches it deep downfield, and that ball is caught at the 25-yard line. Pulled in by Jalen Philpott. A superb bit of work in the pocket by Adams, and it's a big, big pickup.
17: Well, credit Vernon Adams. Jalen Philpott was in the backfield, and they've had Philpott in the backfield a couple times, as they have McAllister, and he just kind of flanked out to the right and ran straight up the field, and I think the defensive back took his eyes off his Jalen Philpott and looked at Vernon Adams. Vernon Adams steps in the pocket and launches it down the field for that huge gain.
2: 51-yard pickup down to the 25-yard line. Mills in the backfield for the Stampeders. Adams play fake to the line. Rolls right, dumps it off to Brissett, who catches it. The 15 carries a tackler down to the 13. Could be close to the first down. Dave McIver, what's happening with the ever-changing wind?
8: The wind is being windy, Mark. We had a few sprinkles of rain. Maybe we'll get some more of that. I don't know. It could be anything tonight. Just hopefully not that white stuff.
2: You know, the Stampeders ran that play going into the wind. They're running this one with the wind, so it's crazy. New set of downs. First and 10 on the 14-yard line for the Stampeders. They flood the field near side. Four receivers for quarterback Vernon Adams. Reset wide man to this side, left leg to the formation. Stretch handoff out of the backfield for Mills. Breaks a tackle, tries to cut it back inside, but the Bombers are waiting for him. Very limited gain. Jenkins, the end, brings him down. So We'll make that 2, 2nd and 8.
17: Yeah, the Bombers only rushed 4, but their defensive end just shot past our left tackle. It didn't even get his hands on him, so couldn't do nothing. Dietrich tried to cut back, but that's not Dietrich. That was just good defensive play.
2: Got that right down to the 14-yard line. 2nd down, 9.5 at the 14 on the left side hash marks. Solo receiver to the wide side. Veteran Tevin Jones. Count is at 5. Count is at 4. Adams takes the ball. Half roll right, stops, throwing into the end zone, looking for a target, and overthrew the intended target in the end zone, trying to set up Bijan Brissett, but there's also a marker back at the line of scrimmage.
17: I don't know what it's going to be, Mark, but if this is on the Bombers, it's a huge break for the Stampeders. Have to get the call now from the referee. Roughing the passer. That's going to give him a first down, down to about the 3 or 4 yard line, should be. So a big break.
2: Sure is.
17: That time was pretty good defense, but he just a little bit aggressive after Vernon Adams threw that football. Big break for the Stamps.
2: That is placed at the 1.
15: Grade 2 passer. Winnipeg number 3. It's not about a first down at the 1 yard line.
2: It's a blitzing linebacker, would be. And the Stampeders send in Big Vaughn as their short yardage player.
17: Well, they still have Vernon Adams in there, but Vaughn's also in there, so I don't know what they're going to do.
2: They are just trying to mess with the Blue Bombers' minds, I think.
17: Well, they're
2: going to Adams is, okay. Adams is going to take the snap, or so it appears. From the 1. Adams in the gun. He'll give it to Mills. He bulldozes straight ahead in the end zone. Touchdown, Calgary Stampeders.
17: Well, everybody in the stadium, including you, me, and Jock Wilson, knew that that wasn't going to be a pass. It was going to be a run. The Bombers knew that, and they really put everybody on the line of scrimmage, and it was still Mills and that old line just pushing through to get that 2 yards.
2: Mills last year with 11 touchdowns, of course, top rusher in the league. And the Stampeders now take the lead, 13-8.
17: Well, Mills just picking up where he left off last year. Good solid running, Mark. And like I said, everybody on the defense tried to get him, but just good power offense that time.
2: McCaffrey on for the extra point, and he splits the uprights with authority. So we'll go to break with the Calgary Stampeders. That horse gathers and ready to charge down the east side. The Calgary Stampeders 14, Winnipeg 8, 8:43 to play in the half. This is Calgary Stampeder football. We're the voice of the red and white. 770 CHQR and QR Calgary.
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2: On the 30-yard line, the Stampeders will kick off. They've taken the lead, 14-8. 8:43 remaining in our first half. Bombers have Ike deep to return. Listening to QR Calgary. McAthamy waiting for time to be signaled in. The ball is kicked off. Chipped towards Valvalli, tracks to his right, catches at the three, runs up the near hash marks, veers left, 15 at the 20, absorbs a hit, struggles for yards, finally is thrown back, as in on the tackle for the Calgary Stampeders, racing downfield. Nice tackle on the play made by Ashton Miller-Balanson. All right, we go to break. It is Calgary 14, Winnipeg 8. Stay tuned for the final minutes of the second quarter. 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
1: The world outside can be chaotic and complicated, filled with worries and endless noise. But imagine stepping inside and feeling a gentle warmth that surrounds you. There, the soft glow of the fire radiates a sort of peace that invites friends and family to share stories and laughter. Or just a quiet moment appreciating.

0: field. They're going to stop 40, 30, 20, 10, 5, touchdown, Rabbit. Rabbit running off the field on the north end. Okay. Can find a home somewhere. Amazing how they stopped the game for some little 15-pound fur ball, but that's what they did.
1: You don't want to.
0: No, I understand.
1: Your feet clogged up in it, sure, because it did. It was right on the play, so.
0: All right, so we get things going again. Winnipeg, first and 10 at the 39-yard line. Calero's 3 of 5, 53 yards passing in the game. Cobb and Dembski, two Canadian receivers, splitting right.
1: Yeah, one time Caleros there were five first down by the Bombers and four by Calgary, and now there's 12 first downs by Calgary and six by the Bombers.
0: Both Dembski and Neal to one time called Saskatchewan home. Checking off at the line is Caleros. He'll take the ball. He'll give to Caleros. Cutback move in the hole. Drives those legs, but doesn't get much. About 2-3 yards. Derek Radio Moncrief tackling. Also,
1: they still
0: got tackle Elijah Hills.
1: Mark, they still got 5 yards, and that's because Brady Oliveri just doesn't go down, and the O-line just kind of hold him up. Sometimes they're in the back of him, holding him under his armpits and pushing him down the field, and they're known to do that.
0: Second and five at the 44-yard line, 6:20, 6:56 to play in this half. Stampeders 14, the Winnipeg Blue Bombers 8. Wilson moves in front of the quarterback, now goes to the far side of the field, being watched by Green on the wide side for the Stampeders. Step back to the quarterback, Caleros. Caleros dancing, scrambled out of the pocket, runs right, turns in an underhand hand grenade, lob straight ahead, grabbed out of the backfield by Brady Oliveira, but he gets barely back to the original line of scrimmage, so the Blue Bombers will have to punt it away. That was a bit of a dangerous throw, Greg.
1: Well, he was about get sacked, and he always knows that Brady Oliveira, he fakes the blocking and then just leaks out. And one thing Caleros knows, I always got Brady Oliveira to just dump him the ball if I'm in trouble. Did that time, but good gang tackling by the Stamps.
0: Sheehan on to punt the ball away. Stampeders with two returners deep. Brooks and McAllister. Favoring wind now behind the back of the punter. And it was kicked over. End over end kick. McAllister catches at the 25. Looks for a seam. Gets up 30 to the 35. Blue Bomber special teamers pull him down. So it's a decent return with Kelly on the tackle. And Winnipeg holds the Stampeders to about the 36-yard line, it would appear.
1: Yeah, 5:53 left in this so far pretty quick second quarter. Stamps obviously want to get something going, but they really dominate now after first couple of minutes where the Bombers had it. They now have 12 first downs to the Bombers 6.
0: All right, here we go. The Stampeders breaking the huddle. Dedrick Mills in the backfield has a touchdown. Vaughn has the other for the Stampeders. Adams leans in, stops and throws left on and out. Reaching up as Jones bobbles the ball. He was hit and the ball goes out of bounds. The corner, Williams, bodied him as he was trying to get the ball. It's incomplete.
1: Yeah, just a quick out, and there's no wind right now, and it should be easily executable play, but a little bobble and you're going to get hit in the back. You got to catch it first time, so not a great football play by both the quarterback and the wideout.
0: At the 36-yard line, here come the Calgary Stampeders, second down and 10. Jones again going wide left. Williams to watch him there. Philpott in the slot that way. Picked up by Nichols. Adams from the gun. Adams back. Standing, dancing in the pocket. He is hit, and this time he's sacked. Brought down at the 30-yard line. Jake Serezna makes the sack, and that's what he's brought over from Edmonton for. He's a good one, and he picks up a big sack, and the Stampeders will punt.
1: Yeah, they're going to have to punt, and that time they were not going to let Vernon Adams escape into the pocket. They were kind of spying him a little bit, and as he stepped into the pocket like he's done so many times this game, they're right there to bring him down.
0: Babylon's Rookie of the Year. Averaged 12.8 yards per punt returned last year. That's impressive.
1: He has some speed. He can get going in 2-3 steps, as I said.
0: Punt time for Mark Vassett. Vassett takes the snap, angles it towards the far sidelines. Vavil on the move, catches across the 25-yard line, gets to the 30, trying to get the wide side. He's at the 35. He's hit. He's at the 40, coming coast to coast. At the 50 at midfield, cuts it inside. Calgary 50, Calgary 40.

0: 40, Calgary 30, finally dragged down by Moten, the linebacker, with help from Roscoe. But Greg, he needs nothing and made a gigantic return. The Bombers deep in Calgary zone.
1: But you know, with his speed, he's the speediest returner in the CFL. It was a pretty good kick. It was outside the numbers, but he's always going to bring it to the wide side. Unless you got you get held up at the line of scrimmage like a couple of our guys did, you got nobody to contain. So that's what happened. He's going to outrun some linebacker, defensive lineman, or whoever every time around that corner.
0: So the Blue Bombers at the 31-yard line on that superb return of 54 yards. That flips the field in a hurry, doesn't it? Oliveira is in the backfield, but Caleros takes a snap. Caleros reads the coverage. Standing, waiting, throwing downfield to the giant tight end that pulls it in. Dante Daniels at 6'6". He goes down right away. Kyle Wilson on the tackle. That's about a 5-yard gain.
1: Yeah, he's got to be the biggest wide receiver in the CFL at 6'6", 272 pounds. Not a great blocker, but that time, great blocking up front, though, by the offensive line. Caleros just sat in the pocket, looked, didn't want to go downfield, so threw it to his big guy and threw it way up high. No way the defensive back could make a play.
0: Second and 5 at the 26-yard line, approaching our 3-minute warning. Tim White, the free agent signing, goes right, kneeled outside him along with Cobb. Caleros now checking off of the line. The play clock says 4. Caleros takes the snap. Linebacker blitz coming, but it's a draw. Oliveira has the ball at the 20, at the 15. Sights at the tackle. Gets down to the 5-yard line as they knew what they were doing there as Webb makes the tackle, but the Blue Bombers are right on the Stampeders' doorstep.
1: Well,
0: let's step aside for a moment. We're at the 3-minute warning. 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
0: Winnipeg advances to the 5. The Stampeders leading 14-8 as we come up to the final moments of the opening half. These teams, Greg, have been trading big, long drives.
1: Yeah, the momentum switches one way and the other team just grabs it back. That's been the story about 3 momentum switches. This is the first half.
0: 21-yard gain by Oliveira down to the Stampeder 5. 2:57 remaining. Zach Caleros, 14th year in the league, lines up in the gun. Blue Bombers have a tight end left. He'll take the ball, give to Oliveira. No, play fake, then throws it in the back of the end zone. It's incomplete, looking for White. And a flag has been thrown. Did Adrian Green grab him on the way by? I'm not sure.
1: He could have, because they had the little play repass option. They faked it to Oliveira. He was bear hugged right away as he went on that fake. And I think this is going to go against the Stamps.
7: Calgary number 0. It's not about a first down at the 1-yard line.
0: And I'll pass interference, and the ball goes to the Blue Bombers. They get 3 cracks at the 1.
1: Well, the CFL today, they're going to get it, so the Stamps are saying, okay, we got about get-ready offense for your 2-minute offense.
0: Mm-hmm.
1: not too many penalties, but penalties have turned into probably touchdowns.
0: Sun is poking through now as the Blue Bombers. They sit in Perkins, short yardage quarterback. He takes the ball, runs left. He tumbles into the end zone. Touchdown, Winnipeg.
1: Well, Stampeder's defense just hurt themselves. A couple of plays where they just had the wrong defense called for the offensive play. The big one being they had a blitz on the left side and the Bombers ran a draw to the right side. And Oliveira, once he got through, he was just right to the secondary right away.
0: Mike O'Shea, of course, veteran coach for the Winnipeg Blue Bombers. 117-77 is lifetime record.
1: Looks like the wind's died success. Down a little bit, Mark. We'll have to maybe talk to Dave. But
0: Castillo on for the extra point as the Sun busts through. Ball is spotted. The ball is kicked. And Winnipeg reassumes the lead at 15-14. Well, let's hear from Dave. Dave, it seems there's minute by minute, second by second, play by play wind issues.
8: Yeah, you pretty much nailed it, Mark. It can be any type of wind condition on basically any play right now, whether it's a kick, a throw, a run. You're basically dealing with something else almost every play. Sun's starting to peek out a little bit here, so maybe the wind will calm down, but it's certainly something to watch.
0: Well, you got that right. So anyway, 15-14. Last time these teams played here, we've decided on a game-winning field goal. So no surprise they're close.
1: Stamps got lots of time, Mark, and to do something this half till 2:49 left. And of course, the clock's going to be a little different than it was throughout the game. But they got to get a good return, as the Bombers did. That really what set up that touchdown was that big return by Vavell.
0: No question. Time of possession right now. Stampeders 15:39. The Bombers 11:34. Net offense, Stamps 144. Winnipeg 128. Pretty even.
1: Yeah, pretty even. Like I said, there's been momentum swings going both ways. Now the wind, it looks like it's picking up, and it's going into the face of the Bombers. So this kick is going to hang up, get a little bit of a return, and you're going to have pretty good field position.
0: Deep man at the 15 is Tyreek McAllister to the far side. Ludovic Choquet, second-year running back. Castile comes forward and kicks the ball towards McAllister. Returns from the 13. Up at the 15, 20 at the 25, knocked down on the return at the 30-yard line. And the Stampeders are going to start out. Rookie linebacker Clark with a special teams tackle, and here comes the Stamps offense.
1: Yeah, and the special teams of the Bombers are always good. Of course, Mike O'Shea, when he wasn't a head coach, he was a special teams guy. He coached special teams, so they've always had very good teams on the Bombers.
0: Mm-hmm. Won a Grey Cup as an assistant special teams coach with Toronto a few years ago. From the 31, here come the Stampeders. They've got 2 minutes, 44 seconds remaining in the half. Adams takes the ball and gives to Mills. Finds a hole right side to the linebacker level. Busts it outside. 40, 45, 50, midfield. Winnipeg 50, Winnipeg 40 before his legs are cut out by Cramdy, the safety, but a gigantic pickup. The Stampeders across midfield.
1: Yeah, and the Bombers, they blitzed over on the right side, and they were man-to-man coverage. And so because they were blitzing and all the linebackers were up on the line of scrimmage, once Dietrich got through the line, he had some open space, and he made advantage of it, got it to the 40. Great play with 2:34, lots of time left to get some points.
0: Hey, get this, ready for this, 39-yard pickup, tremendous. He's already at 82 yards in this game, and we haven't hit the half. All right, Tevin Jones splits right, lines up on the 40-yard marker on the near side of the field. Play fake by Adams, looking left to the wide side. Pumps, sets, firing deep downfield on the far side. There's a flag in the air. Brissett went up for the ball, couldn't pull it in, but as Brissett broke towards the end zone, a flag was thrown.
1: Well, I think it's going to be pass interference. He did a little out and up, and usually if you're looking...
7: Number two, automatic first down, the spot of foul.
1: If you are looking back at the quarterback and you see the quarterback pump fake the ball as the guy's doing it out, you're going to jump, and then the guy turns and goes upfield. All you can do is grab him, or it's six the other way. So sometimes it's better to take the penalty than to let your guy free. So that's what happened on that play.
0: Jonathan Moxie, a former Stampeder, came over from Hamilton. He picks up the infraction, so it's at the 25-yard line. That's where the Stampeders are. Clock says 2:27 to play in this half. Five receivers out for the Stampeders. Adams calling out signals. Now checking off at the line. Play clock at 7. Motions for blockers to come to the formation. That's a draw. A handoff to McAllister. He's dancing in the pocket. Weaves his way to about the 21-yard line.
1: Yeah, they had to, he was trying to get... You're exactly right, Mark. He's trying to get one of his wide receivers in to make a block in that lead. And McAllister made a pretty good move at the line of scrimmage, but good pursuit. Only got 3 on that play.
0: 8-3 down to the 22-yard line. 2 minutes, 22 seconds remaining. In the first half, Winnipeg 15, the Stampeders 14. Mills comes back in the backfield after a one-play substitution for McAllister. Now the backfield is empty. Adams calling another play. Mills back to the backfield. With the clock at 6, he takes the snap. Adams, pump spot, sets up, throwing a strike in the end zone, looking for a target for Brooks. He goes down. Did he make the catch? He did! Touchdown, Calgary Stampeders. Brooks goes down, lays it out, pulls it in. A big touchdown pass by the quarterback, Vernon Adams.
1: Yeah, good play to Vernon to step into the pocket. And Brooks was well covered. He had a guy right underneath him, but Vernon threw him the ball anyways, and Brooks just came down with it. His first throw of the game is a touchdown.
0: Yeah. That was a tough catch, and he pulled it in. So little Eric Brooks, who signed a 2-year extension as well in the offseason. He had a couple of touchdowns last year. I think you're seeing a pattern here. A lot of guys are hanging around for a long time. Lots of extra years put on contracts. McAdamney to try the extra point. And that is good, and the Calgary Stampeders have reassumed the lead at 21-15. And get ready, fans, north end of the stadium. That horse getting the legs under, getting ready to charge down the east side of the stadium. We hope, there it is, makes the turn. Now ready to head down the east side. Everybody at the best celebration in sports. The Calgary Stampeder touchdown horse on the gallop.
1: Well, we got to hope our kickoff team looks like the horse going down the field, because we can't let Bavel get a good return. And we scored so fast. There was like 2:43 left. Only took us a minute to get that touchdown. 1:58 left. Bomber still got lots of time to make something happen at the end of this half.
0: Well, we got 36 points in this half. That's
1: lots of points scored. Yeah. Offense is clicking, both of them. And
0: Stampeders have touchdowns in this quarter from Vaughn, Diedrich Mills, and now Eric Brooks. So McAdamney has the ball on the tee. The Bombers will return. Shadows from this west side now moving across the field. Ike and Vavil are back to return this kickoff from the 30. 1:58 to play in the quarter. Ball is, well, as he comes to the line.
1: Hey, the ball didn't fall off the tee. He just didn't kick it. He was kind of...
0: The Stamps call a timeout, because that would be delay of game, I would think, if you don't kick it.
1: I have no idea, but when running up to the ball, and then he decided not to kick it.
0: I think the 20-second clock was out of whack. That's what it was. Why?
1: Now the
0: I don't know.
1: Ball is blowing off the tee, but they're going to try it one more time.
0: Yeah, I think the 20-second clock wasn't properly reset, so they said stop. Something like that. Some long shadows now at McMahon Stadium. Sun setting in the west. And McAdamney kicks the ball off. Double tracks to his left. Catch on the yard marker at the 10. Near side at the 20. Weaves his way ahead. 30 up to the 35. And finally knocked down. Kelechi Anielovici got his hand out to slow him up. And that's where the Blue Bombers will start out with 1 minute, 52 seconds to play.
1: Well, they had guys right in his face at about the 20. But he's just so quick, he got around them. And our cover team, they got to make sure they're not over-pursuing, because I thought he was going to take it to the wide side. And I saw a big hole, but... took it up the middle, and Stampeder's got a big job here with 1:52 left.
0: Hicks on the defensive line with Brown, Wiley, and Patterson. That's the Calgary front four as the Blue Bombers first and 10 at the 33, their own 33. Ball in the near hash marks. Caleros in his count. And Caleros will give to Oliveira, tries the left side, busts one tackle, but Then he's put on the ground by Wiley up to about the 36. We'll make that a 3-yard gain, second and 7.
1: Yeah, Kolaris never, first contact never goes down. He always gets 3-4 more yards after first contact. And it looks like they're going to give him about a 4 yards mark. But they hit him back at the line of scrimmage and still got 4.
0: Well, the ball will be scrimmaged at the 37-yard line. Lights have been on since just before the game. At times tonight, they've been needed, not so much right now. Blue Bombers have a 5-receiver package. Caleros takes the snap. Calgary sending 4. Caleros back, reads the coverage, leans back, launching deep, looking for Ontario Wilson. There's a jump ball. It's batted away. Webb bats the ball away at the 30-yard line of Calgary, then pounds the turf in frustration, believing he should have had an interception. That would have been a circus interception, Greg. He did enough just to bat it away.
1: Well, again, it was all because of a Clarence Hicks. He kind of came from his defensive end position, he looped around, went right up the middle, and he hit Kolaris just as he threw that football and caused that ball to kind of flutter a little bit. And again, the third pressure Clarence Hicks has got.
0: Well, here we go. Punt time. Sheehan has the ball. It's an end-over-end kick in the direction of Tariq McAllister. That ball will bounce. Rolls down the near sidelines. Rolls in the end zone at about the 2-yard line. He'll go back. McAllister will. It's 2 yards deep in the end zone. Takes the knee. And they get a single point out of that.
1: Nothing he can do about it. McAllister, I know he's kind of hitting himself saying, well, I shouldn't have let that. But he couldn't have got to the ball. He just took a great bounce for the Bombers. So two times they've got a point out of that. And, of course, with the new rule, if you down it in the end zone, you get a point. But I don't think McAllister could have done anything else. He just got the luck of the Bombers, just got the luck of the bounce of the ball.
0: I mean, if somebody stood at the 20-yard line and bowled the football down the yard line, that's what it was like. He couldn't do much. Regardless, the Winnipeg Blue Bombers have 16, the Stampeders 21. The Stampeders are at the 40-yard line. Glad to be here on this Friday night. Great night for football in Calgary. Devin Jones going wide-right for the Calgary Stampeders as Adams calls out signals from the 40-yard line. Adams takes the snap. Adams back, dancing, throws a crossing route. That ball is tipped through a couple of hands and falls to the ground. Trying to set up Philpott, Greg. I think the initial pass was tipped, wasn't it, at the line and kind of fluttered towards Philpott.
1: He threw it right over the middle, but playing that umbrella coverage that time. And the fifth-year player, Elon Holm, he kind of read that, and he could have been 6 the other way. What I mean by umbrella is they just go back about 10, 15 yards, 4 guys, and just kind of read what's happening. No real man-to-man. It's his own type coverage.
0: All right, Eric Brooks has a touchdown. He goes right. Janusis with them to this side. They go in motion. Back and draw given to Mills. He has room 40, 45 at the 50 before he's caught and has first down yardage for the Calgary Stampeders. Woodley, the linebacker, tackling, but the chains move with 1:04 remaining.
1: Well, good call, Mark. Excellent football call and for a well-run football play. So they're going hurry up offense now, obviously.
0: Here we go, Stampeders. Moving, 1:04 remaining. They're at their 51-yard line. And Mills, again, gets the ball. Left side handoff. Bust through the line. This time the Bombers are waiting. Hold them to very, very little gain on that play. As Cramdy, the safety, comes up, it's maybe a 2-yard pickup, second and 8.
1: Yeah, big play right here. You get first down, and you could get some points out of this 56 seconds left. And so big play coming up. They're going to huddle up and make sure they got the right play.
0: Well, and to think of a field goal too. I think they got to get
1: a first down. Just too far. They have to punt that one.
0: About 15 or 17 yards to possibly consider a field goal. Second and 8 of the 53. Dan Peters have 4 receivers sent to the wide right side of the field. Adams takes the snap. Adams back, stepping up in the pocket. Now he comes to the line of scrimmage. He runs at midfield. Winnipeg 50 angles out of bounds to the far side into the Bomber bench, but it's enough for the first down. Well,
1: huge, Mark. Yeah, got 34 seconds left, but you got a good scrambling quarterback. Take it down and take it and run and outrun some guys. So that was a big play. That could, at the end of the game, you never know, but that's probably going to give him some points.
0: Well, Vernon Adams brings the team back into the huddle, reads the wristband. As I say, the dark gray cloud above the stadium has broken right now. It's actually
1: a blue
0: a
1: sky
0: night,
1: and sun.
0: Yeah. Here comes Dijon Brissett right, along with Eric Brooks and Vashon Janusis. Trio receivers to this side. Adams takes the snap. At his back, throws on a crossing route, and that's knocked down at the line of scrimmage.
1: Yeah, I guess who?
0: Would shock you if I said that was Willie Jefferson?
1: Yeah, well, that time he got right into, that time I think Vernon should have, he couldn't step into the pocket like he likes to do. I probably want to throw that one a little bit quicker, but Jefferson, yeah, getting his second knockdown, already going to lead in the CFL in that category.
0: He looks like one of those big shot blockers in the NBA that scares everybody going inside. Stampeders. They send McAllister in.
1: Another big play because they're kicking a field goal. It's going to be a long one if they don't get a first down here.
0: Second and 10 at the 48. Stampeders have a four-receiver formation to this side of the field. Adams takes the snap. Full blitz is on. Adams sets up. Pitching down the far sidelines, looking for Jones. He looks up. Spun around. Couldn't pull it in. It was just the hair under throwing. Well, he couldn't catch up with it.
1: Big decision right now. What's Dave going to do? I would not kick a field goal. I would punt this because kicking a field goal, you got the very fast Trey Vavil in the end zone. We'll see what he's going to do.
0: He's taking your advice.
1: Yeah, well.
0: Yeah, Mark Vassett will try to pin him, I'm sure.
1: Yeah, try and pin him. But you kick a field goal, and you're just susceptible to having a big, big return and not getting anything out of it. Had to get that first down in order to get points.
0: Vassett ready to punt. See if he angles this outside the numbers towards the sidelines. No wind now behind him. Snap back, and Vassett steps forward. Drives the kick towards the far sidelines. Caught by Vavil inside the 10, outside the numbers. He's hemmed in, pushed out of bounds at about the 15. Terrific punt. No operating room at all as he was pushed out by McGugan, the long snapper. So they hold him to next to nothing, and the Bombers are back at their 15.
1: Yeah, pretty entertaining half of football, Mark. Stamps going to go into halftime probably with the lead. I can't see the Bombers doing anything except downing this football. And yeah, both teams did some good, and a good half of football.
0: So it's 16 is where they spot it. And it's 16 seconds remaining. First down for the Winnipeg Blue Bombers. Oliveira in the backfield with the quarterback, Caleros. And he will get the call, follows the convoy, runs right, turns it upfield, gets about the 23-yard line. Derek Moncrief over to tackle.
1: And they just want to run this clock out. They'll probably let it run down to zero and snap the ball and do another probably run to Oliveira. Oliveira doesn't fumble the ball hardly at all. He's very good at protecting the football.
0: Two elite backs are going toe-to-toe. Oliveira 75 yards, Mills 95. All right, they're just going to gather around and down the football. The clock says 000. Caleros back and goes down on a knee, so they'll go to the dressing room with the Calgary Stampeders holding a 21-16 lead. But we're going to get the latest from field level as our own Dave McIver is standing by with general manager and head coach Dave Dickinson.
8: Coach, 21-16, first half of the regular season, your thoughts?
9: That's exciting football. I mean, it was back and forth, lots of big plays for both teams. You know, for the first week, obviously, both teams are doing some pretty good stuff.
8: Dedrick Mills, obviously a big first half for you guys. Didn't play a ton in the preseason. Your thoughts on his real first two quarters?
9: Yeah, kind of what we expect, but you know they're trying to confuse us with a lot of different personnels on defense. So we'll see if we can just grind it out and keep it on the ground. But Vernon's played with his legs in the air. It's been nice balance.
8: Thanks, coach.
9: Thank you.
0: It has indeed. Thank you, Dave. Thank you, Dave. This is your second quarter. Stamps 21, Blue Bombers 16. This is your radio home for football. QR Calgary.
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1: Stampeder head coach and general manager Dave Dickinson called it exciting football for the first 30 minutes of a brand new CFL season for the Calgary Stampeders. It was exciting. It was high scoring. It was fun to watch. Opening drive for the Calgary Stampeders wasn't that effective. They gave the Winnipeg Blue Bombers the ball, and the Winnipeg Blue Bombers answered early. A 10-play, 80-yard drive capped off by a 19-yard touchdown run by Brady Oliveira. And you're thinking, uh-oh, not the start the Calgary Stampeders were looking for. Kickoff single right afterwards. It was 8-0 through 15 minutes of play. But what a second quarter for the Calgary Stampeders. It started early, and it started with a beautiful touchdown run. Short yardage situation for number three, Quincy Vaughn.
0: This is from the one. That's where he got down to. So the Stampeders bring in big Miles Brown as an extra tight end. Vaughn, the short yardage guy, is up and under center. Lines are down. And Vaughn plows ahead to the end zone. Touchdown, Calgary Stampeders.
1: Yeah, that made it 8-7. The Calgary Stampeders still trailing in this game. An 11-play, 70-yard drive. But the next time the Calgary Stampeders touch the ball, they capitalize again. A beautiful 51-yard catch by Jalen Philpott. Then there was a roughing the passer on Vernon Adams by Jaden Woodby. It was a dirty play. Got him right in the head. That set up the ball in the 1 yard line. And guess what? Dietrich Mills got the call.
0: Adams in the gun. He'll give it to Mills. He bulldozes straight ahead in the end zone. Touchdown, Calgary Stampeders.
1: Yeah, that made it 14-8 for the Calgary Stampeders, capping off a 5-play, 76-yard drive. Winnipeg regained the lead after a beautiful return by Trey Vavelle. That was a 54-yard return. Sets up a 4-play, 31-yard touchdown run, capped off by Bryce Perkins. It was 15-14 for the Winnipeg Blue Bombers, but then with just a couple of minutes left in the second quarter, the Calgary Stampeders find Eric Brooks in the end zone.
0: Mills comes back into the backfield after a one-play substitution for McAllister. Now the backfield is empty. Adams calling another play. Mills back to the backfield. With the clock at 6, he takes the snap. Adams, bump spot, sets up, throwing a strike in the end zone, looking for a target for Brooks. He goes down. Did he make the catch? He did! Touchdown, Calgary Stampeders. Brooks goes down, lays it out, pulls it in. A big touchdown pass by the quarterback, Vernon Adams.
1: It really was a beautiful touchdown catch by Eric Brooks. That touchdown set up by a 39-yard run by Dietrich Mills. And I tell you what, Dietrich Mills got into one in the first half, as he has 11 carries for 95 yards. He has the one touchdown. Dietrich Mills is having a game for the Calgary Stampeders in the first half. Greg Peterson for our keys to the game said the key for the Calgary Stampeders is to stop the run. That's something the defense could not do in the first half. Brady Oliveira also having a very, very good first half. 9 carries for 75 yards and the touchdown. Both quarterbacks showed some flashes in that first half. Both quarterbacks were sacked once. Yes, Clarence Hicks gets on the board early with the sack on Zach Caleros. Zach Caleros completes 5 of 8 for 58 yards. Vernon Adams completes 6 of 13 for 115 yards. Vernon Adams has a touchdown pass in this game. Zach Caleros does not. So the complete stat story for you. First downs, Calgary Stampeders have 17. Winnipeg only has 9. Calgary completed 9 of 13 on second down conversions. Calgary Stampeders, 230 yards of offense in that first half on 33 plays. It was a pretty clean first half of football. Winnipeg takes 4 penalties. Calgary only takes a couple. And I tell you what, the sacks, as I said, 1-1. There were no turnovers in that first half of football. The Calgary Stampeders winning the time of possession battle as they have the ball for 17 and a half minutes. Winnipeg Blue Bombers have the ball for 12 and a half minutes. That's your stat story, and this is the halftime show. Your game day sponsor is Valentine Volvo and Volvo Cars Royal Oak, proudly supporting our community and the Calgary Stampeders since 1946. When we come back on the halftime show, we're here from the new Stampeder kicker as Rene Paredes is on the shelf, the six-game injured list. And yes, they made it official. Who is playing the halftime show for the Stampede Bowl on July the 2nd against the Toronto Argonauts? We will let you know right after we take this quick timeout. On the home of the Calgary Stampeders, this is QR Calgary.
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1: And thanks for listening to QR Calgary. Jock Wilson in the Billy Powers broadcast booth. Mark Steven and Greg Peterson. They will have play-by-play action of the second half coming your way shortly here on QR Calgary. Halftime show brought to you in part by Valentine Volvo and Volvo Cars Royal Oak. Yes, the Calgary Stampeders will play another home game in a couple of weeks. They get a bye week next week, and then the Grey Cup champion Saskatchewan Roughriders are in town Saturday afternoon, 5 o'clock kickoff. That is June the 20th. And then we're getting closer and closer to the greatest outdoor show on earth, the Calgary Stampede. And for the second straight year, the Calgary Stampeders will be hosting the Stampede Bowl on July the 2nd. They announced earlier today the halftime act for the Stampede Bowl. Are you ready for this? It's Dasha. And I know what you're thinking. Who's Dasha? That's the first thing I thought. But hey, I'm not young. I'm not hip. So, of course, I don't know who Dasha is. But I can tell you, thanks to Wikipedia, Dasha is an American country and pop singer-songwriter. She has released two EPs, Shiny Things and Anna, and two studio albums as well, Dirty Blonde and What Happens Now. Her song, Austin, peaked at number 18 on the Billboard Hot 100 in 2024. So Dasha is going to be performing the halftime show here at Stampede Bowl. And I tell you what, Greg Peterson just lit up when he heard that. He's really, really excited about it. I jest, of course. Let's get back to the football game where the Calgary Stampeders do lead 21-16, and the Winnipeg Blue Bombers have 16, two touchdowns, two conversions on the touchdowns, and two singles, a punt single and a kickoff single. That's how they get to 16 points. The Calgary Stampeders have three converted touchdowns. The Calgary Stampeders have a new kicker in this game. We talked about it in the pregame show. The fact that the Stampeders consecutive game streak, 247 games for Rene Paredes, is no longer active. Rene Paredes on the six-game injured list, so punting for the Calgary Stampeders today is a dude from Northern Ireland, a Gaelic football player, at least is his background. His name is Jude McAtammy. Tough name to say. Maybe if you're Irish, it's not. But Jude is the kicker, and he's kind of excited to be here in Calgary.
16: Well, I guess I just got to give Rene the respect he deserves, you know. He's been here since 2011. And if anyone can play a professional sport that long, you know, they're doing something right. So, but, like, for me, it's down to just, like, what I can do. You know, obviously I can learn off Renee, but at the end of the day, I control what I control. And that's what I've got to do on the field, you know. He just told me, like, just, like, do your own thing. Like, kicking and punting, especially, it's personal. And nobody knows your body like yourself. So he just says, like, you know what you're good at. And just work on that and try to bring that out into the game. Yeah, it's been awesome. Look, I was at the Giants with Graham Gano. He was the kicker there when I was there. And also Youngway Koo was there when I was in. And a few other kickers came in too. So I learned a heap of knowledge and stuff from those guys. You know, guys that have done it at a high level for a long time. That experience was invaluable for me. I think every player is probably nervously excited before every game. But for me, it's like, kicking a ball is kicking a ball. You know, it doesn't matter whether it's in the game or practice or by yourself. You know, the steps are the same, the ball's the same shape, the target's the same size. So it's just about doing your process and sticking to that. It doesn't matter what situation it's in.
1: Jude McInerney, the new kicker for the Calgary Stampeders. 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That's your Calgary Stampeder halftime show. 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
19: This is Global News. I'm Brenda Neufeld. A pedestrian was rushed to hospital with serious life-threatening injuries today after being hit in the southwest. It happened at about 3:45 at Bow Trail and 37th Street. The driver of the vehicle stayed at the scene. Bow Trail was closed between 33rd and 40th Street Southwest, while 37th Street was closed between 10th and 7th Avenues. The Alberta government says it will spend $15 million over the next 3 years to advance planning for high speed rail between Calgary and Edmonton and regional service between Calgary and Banff. The province has already begun initial work exploring commuter rail connecting Calgary and Edmonton's airports to their downtowns. The premier is dismissing concerns from the privacy commissioner about the safety of the province's new 3-in-1 ID cards. When the changes were first introduced, Commissioner Diane McLeod recommended against putting health numbers on driver's licenses because of the risk of fraud. But Premier Danielle Smith thinks the new cards will be more secure. The Calgary Flames' very first general manager has died. Cliff Fletcher came to Calgary when the Atlanta Flames moved to the city, and he built the team that won the Stanley Cup in 1989. He later helped revive the Toronto Maple Leafs. The Hockey Hall of Famer spent more than 7 decades in hockey. He was serving as an advisor with Toronto when he died at the age of 90. Environment Canada Calgary weather, partly cloudy tonight, slight chance of showers and a low of 5. A mix of sun and cloud tomorrow, maybe some afternoon showers and 18. Sunday, a mix of sun and cloud, chance of showers and 14. Breaking news when it happens, our next scheduled update after the game. I'm Brenda Neufeld.
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0: Welcome back. Staff 21, Bombers 16. We're live from the Billy Powers broadcast booth presented by South Point Toyota at McMahon Stadium. Welcome to the third quarter as the Blue Bombers will kick off from the north end of the stadium. And addressing the ball is Castillo. Sends it in the direction of McAllister. Tracks to his right. Catches at the 15. Veers left 20. 25 at the 30. Sidesteps a tackle. Then is bear hugged to the ground by Clark, the special teamer, the rookie, to bring him down. So there we go. Greg, you got some first half stats.
1: Yeah, after that first half, first downs, Bombers 9, Stamps 17 in the rushing category. Bombers 88, Stamps 120. Passing, Bombers 58, Stamps 115. And time of possession, Stamps were 17 minutes and 29 seconds. Bombers 12 minutes and 40 seconds.
0: Well, a good half of football, and half number two is underway for the Calgary Stampeders. And they will scrimmage, moving right to left to the patio end there at the 38-yard line. Dedrick Mills has a touchdown and 95 yards rushing. He's in the backfield. And play fake. Snap screen to the left flat. That ball is caught at the 40, up at the 45 before wrestled to the ground. On the catch made by Phil Pott. Nichols, the halfback, over. That's about a 7 or 8 yard gain. Here from Dave McIver at field level.
8: Yeah, guys, pretty cool moment out of the half there. The 2001 Grey Cup champions throw some memorabilia out, some footballs into the crowd. Do have an injury update for you as well. RJ Moten out for the rest of this game. He was seen with a big ol' ice pack taped around that left leg.
0: So disappointing. He was so pumped up. His family back in New Jersey was screaming over the phone when they found out. They were so excited for him, but it happened. Second and two at the 46-yard line. Again, Mills will get the call out of the backfield. Shuffles the feet. This time the Blue Bombers stack him up with one, two, three, four players. Oh, call that no gain.
1: He might have lost something, Mark. So it's going to be a long third down gamble. We'll see what Dave. Yeah, he said, I'm not going to go for it right now. I'm going to kick this one away. Too bad, man. You're second down and about 2 yards to go when you lose a yard and causing you to kick the ball.
0: Yep. So the Stamps will punt it away. The wind now favoring the Stampeders. Valvel is the returner, and they've got to make pinpoint punts here.
1: He's got to get it outside the numbers.
0: Yeah, that's what he does. He runs right and pounds it towards the far sidelines outside the numbers. If the ball sails out of bounds. Now, let's see where they rule it went out of bounds. It could be a penalty, but we'll find out in a moment. Listen, you're listening to third quarter football action. The score is Calgary 21, Winnipeg 16. Time now for the Stampeders opening drive. And this is Alberta Ford Dealer Stampeder Football on QR Calgary.
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0: And back at you, Eric. You have one of the touchdowns as the Stampeders lead the Blue Bombers 21-16 as the Blue Bombers offense takes the field. And during the break, Greg, you and Jock and I think that's right. The Blue Bombers offense has been Zach Caleros, Brady Oliveira, and that's not it. Much more. Yeah.
1: Got to stop those two.
0: On the 27-yard line, and well, back passing is... Calero sets up, pitches across the middle on a comeback route, and that is broken up as Webb got in front of the intended target down the field to knock it away.
1: Yeah, the receiver, if you're a young receiver, that's what you don't do. You don't wait for the ball to come and the DB can come back and make the play. If he would have, wide receiver would have come back at least 1 or 2 yards, he could have made that catch, but he stood there waiting for that deep throw over the middle of about 20 yards to hit him in the hands, and a good job by Webb.
0: Yeah, that was broken up. Tim White, who is a veteran, came over, one of the big free agent signings, product of Arizona State University, four 1,000-yard seasons with the Hamilton Tiger Cats. Second down and 10, Winnipeg. Stampede to crowd that line of scrimmage. Caleros takes the snap, and as he takes the ball, flag is in the air. That might have been time count.
1: I think it was, Mark, and they've been etching on it. You know, the Bombers are so used to just eating out the clock, and they were one of the reasons that they changed the whole rule.
6: Winnipeg number 8.
1: They used to shuffle guys in and out, and the clock didn't even start. Well, now it starts. And maybe they're not used to the new rule because, they went a little bit over that time.
0: So it's a penalty, making it second down and 15, 12:22 to play in this third quarter. The Calgary Stampeders have the lead at 21-16. Glad you're with us on opening night 2026. It's been a really well-played game by both teams. Bombers send five receivers out. Caleros takes the snap. Caleros to the air. In a deep drop, standing, waiting, firing a long out to the far side, coming back, making the catch at the 45-yard line, and several Stampeders stack him up and put him on the ground as that ball was caught on far side by Wilson. Johnson, the halfback, on the tackle, but it's a first down Winnipeg.
1: Yeah, Johnson thought his guy was going to go deep. What a great route by the Winnipeg wide receiver. Johnson kept going, running down the field. He kind of turned his hips, and right away, as soon as you see the defensive back turn his hips, he stopped, planted, came back to the ball. Johnson was 15 yards off.
0: 47-yard line. For Winnipeg, new set of downs. Ball on the left side, hash marks. Oliveira in a one-back set. Now Caleros calls a new play. Caleros gives the ball in a receiver sweep. Dempsey takes it, runs left to right, gets to the Calgary 50, Calgary 45, Calgary 40. Webb makes the tackle, so they change it up, saw something, and it pays big dividends.
1: Well, Dembski's the type of guy, he can play wide out. He can play running back. That time he came over from his left slot back, and everybody thought it was going to go to Oliveira, and he ran a sweep and got some big yardage. Dembski, very versatile player, like I said, can play all positions on the offense except for probably O-line.
0: Welcome back to Stampeder Football on QR Calgary, where the score is Calgary 21, Winnipeg 16. White and Wilson going left for quarterback Caleros. Caleros takes the snap on first down. Sets up a screen left flat. Caught by Dembski. Makes the catch. Calgary 45. Calgary 35. Great open field tackle where he's put down on that play. Derek Moncrief is over to bring him down.
1: Yeah, good play by Derek Moncrief, a 9-year veteran. And right now you can see what they're doing. They're saying, okay, Calgary's going to focus on Oliveira. We're going to start giving it to our other big guy, Dembski. He's had a throw now to him, a little sweep, and that time another screen pass. So they're starting to use Dembski a lot more.
0: Second down, 5 yards to go. Blue Bombers at the Calgary 35-yard line. 10 minutes, 45 seconds to play in this quarter. White out of the huddle left. Wilson now tracks in motion near side. And they'll go on the ground to Oliveira, goes inside, he's hit, he spins, falls forward, and we'll wait for the spot.
1: Well, Mark, that first half, I gave the offensive line weights and heights, and they averaged about 6'5", 330. And that time, they just pushed their guy forward.
0: But it is short by, let's say, half a yard.
1: Yeah, well, it's today's CFL. If you don't get half a yard, you're not doing your job.
0: Perkins, a rookie quarterback from Virginia, is in. Off the snap, runs right over the right guard and has the first down yardage. Well, our broadcast team today, consisting of Mark Steven and Greg Peterson, Jock Wilson hosting, Dave McIver on the sidelines, Jeff Mason, Gio Caggiat, our engineer operators on site, Steve Norton running things at our castle on 17th Avenue in Southwest Calgary. Bye week next week, so our next game is June 20th, Saskatchewan in town. 5 o'clock kickoff, 3:30 pregame show. So the Bombers advance to the 28-yard line of the Stampeders. Pre-snap motion behind the quarterback. Caleros has the ball, sprints right to the wide side on the run. Stampeders string him out, and he just throws the ball away. Nobody was open,
1: well,
0: and he didn't want to run.
1: That time, Clarence Hicks was almost tackled, held like crazy. And he's over to the ref saying, what else can the guy do but get a penalty? And he's yapping right now at the head referee because you can only get outside if the defensive end gets kind of dragged down if he takes an inside position. But that time, Clarence Hicks says, hey, I got enough speed. I could have been out there, but that guy was holding me, and I agree with him.
0: Winnipeg 4-10, second down conversions. They are second down at the Stampeder 28-yard line. Let's see what happens here. Hicks prowling on that defensive line. Caleros takes the snap in his drop. Standing, waiting, slings the ball downfield, coming back, makes the catch, flag in the air as the ball is caught by Wilson inside the Calgary 20. That is a first down, pending the penalty. Johnson, the corner, tackling.
1: Yeah, it's either going to be pass interference on the O or the D, and maybe the offensive guy pushed off. I don't know, but have to get the call from the referee, and this is just a great opening drive, just like the opening drive of the first half for the Bombers was. This is another good one in the second half. By the looks of what the Stampeder players who are listening to the referees, it looks like this is going to go against the D.
0: All right, we're going to await the call. Well, they're taking their time.
1: They really are taking their time. And they're not huddling up, but what they're doing, they're listening to, they got the microphone and they're listening to the people up top telling them some things.
0: Okay, here's the call.
6: Pass interference, Calgary number 44. Automatic first down at the spot of the foul.
0: Okay. So the Blue Bombers are driving, 8:19 to play in the third.
1: This has been a long, good drive by the Bombers.
0: Sure has. They've had a couple. Calgary shows a four-man front. Ike in the backfield for the quarterback, Caleros. Play fake by Caleros. He rolls right. That ball is caught and then dropped by Neal. Oh, my goodness. He catches that ball, Greg. He cuts it inside. I think he's in the end zone.
1: Well, he knew that, too, so he looked downfield and took his eyes off the football, the big 6'3", 212-pounder in his sixth year. Your sixth year, you should never do that as a wide receiver. He's wide open. Says, hey, I could get a touchdown on this, and he kind of took a peek, took his eyes off the ball, and dropped it.
0: Winnipeg get a second down jam again. 4 of 10, second down and 10, Stampeder 15-yard line. Speedy White in the slot left, Ontario Wilson outside him to the far short side. White starts in motion to the line. Caleros back, dancing, waiting, throwing in the end zone, wide open, pulled in, touchdown, Tim White.
1: Well, right now, we got a couple of defensive backs complaining the referee there. They are pushed off. You get in the end zone there, and they just came back to the football, and it looked like our DBs were playing a little bit soft, but they're screaming at the referee. What a way to turn momentum back to your side. And we've had that turn so many times this game. This is about the fifth change of momentum.
0: 11 plays, 75-yard drive for the Blue Bombers.
1: That's a long play. Any drive over 10 plays is a lot, Mark.
0: Here's the extra point. Now,
1: I think.
0: Stephen Webb is coming off the field.
1: Well, they might be kicking him out of the game. He was furious after, and I know he was in the referee screaming at him, and they might have kicked
6: Calgary's
1: him out.
6: Challenging the previous play for offensive pass interference.
1: That's why Dave Dickinson went over. I thought maybe he's going to chew him out, but he was saying, hey, was it? And you could see that Wells was saying, yeah, go ahead.
0: Mm-hmm.
1: So Dave threw the flag after he talked to his player. You know if you get pushed off.
0: Nice crowd here at McMahon Stadium. It's nice to have a jacket on. It's a pleasant night. Wind has died down, largely. Although it comes back up periodically as well. Sun is out. And shadows over much of the field now.
1: It hasn't rained, so that's good. So it's been a pretty good night. It's been a heck of a football game, Mark.
0: Sure has.
1: This is going to be big right here. If it is a push-off, then I believe the Bombers are going to have to kick a field.

0: challenge his loss of timeout.
1: Well, I looked at the replay, and I really don't think it was much of a push-off. It was just they kind of made contact, and the wide receiver came back to the ball. So I have to agree with the referees on that one.
2: 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Castillo addresses the ball and splits the upright. So we're going to take a timeout and step aside. Timeout on the field. The third quarter of Stampeder football. The score is Winnipeg 23, Calgary 21. 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
2: A seesaw game in Winnipeg has reassumed the lead at 23-21. 7:20 to play in quarter three. As the ball is teed up, Stampeders have the return tandem back. Choquette, the up man at the 20. On the far side, it's McAllister inside the 15. Castile strokes the ball in the direction of McAllister. Ball goes over his head at the 5, rolls into the end zone. And going back to grab it and giving up the single point is McAllister. So the Blue Bombers add another point, making it 24-21. 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
2: Winnipeg 24, the Stamps 21. The Blue Bombers are singling the Stamps to death. They each have 3 touchdowns, yeah. But the difference is 3 singles.
1: Well, you have to kind of, it's very difficult. You know, you get the ball up.

0: The 40, otherwise they probably would only have about the 35, so is the 1 point worth the 15 yards you get? I don't know.
1: At the end of the game, who knows, right? Jones for the Stampeders is out of the huddle. Stampeders on the 40-yard line. Play fake by Adams. He is back. Has time. Waiting. Leans back. Firing along out to the far side. Elevate. Twist in the air. Pulled in by the Stampeders. Deshaun Brissett at the Winnipeg 48-yard line. What great body control in double coverage. First down, Stampeders.
0: Well, Deshaun Brissett, Doc asked me, oh, it looks like it might be coming back, though, Mark, with the penalty. That one hurt.
1: Oh, boy.
0: That was a great play.
2: Calgary number 65. 10-yard penalty. Repeat first down.
0: That's not good by Christie to take that one because Brissett, we said in the pregame show, you can't be average. Well, that's not being average. That's making a play, and but it's coming back.
1: It's really tough. Welcome to Stampeder Football on QR Calgary. After the game, be sure to get close to the team at Stamps House. Entertainment, live music, your favorite Stampeders after every game. And I think some of the 0-1 Stamps will be there. Joe Fleming, there's a name. I haven't seen Joe forever. He's in town. And, you know, Greg, all the players were introduced. And even though it's been 20-plus years since he coached here, the largest ovation was reserved for Wally Wano. Testimony to the impact he had on this franchise.
0: Yep.
1: Coach that team.
0: Yep. Now we got
1: and
0: another
1: now the Stampeders huddle up another flag.
0: I think they're going to get a, they just purposely didn't, they weren't quite ready, so they got themselves into a hole when they really need to get a drive going here.
2: Time count violation. Calgary number three. 5 yard penalty.
1: Well, it's suddenly first and 20 for the Calgary Stampeders. Yep. And they're back at their 25 yard line. Jones comes out of the huddle left. One back set for the Stampeders. Now empty backfield as Adams is back. Throws a quick out to the near side. Jones catches, absorbs a hit right away by Williams, the corner, to bump him out of bounds.
0: I got 10 of it back, so it's first and second and 10 now.
1: 21-15 at the half.
0: Well, they only got about 5 yards on that quick out, so still going to be 20 yards, Mark. Not too many plays in your playbook for first and 25.
1: Well, this one is second and 18.
0: Not too many plays in your playbook for second and 18.
1: You know, here come the Stampeders with that old second and 18 play called in the huddle. They break out of the huddle. Five receivers out. Bill Plott in the slot this way. Starts in early motion to the line. Snap back to Adams. Adams scrambling right wide side away from the pressure. Comes to the line of scrimmage. Runs 40, 45 at the 50. Knockdown fumble. Loose at the Winnipeg 50-yard line. And it would appear the Blue Bombers have recovered. Yes, they unpiled and it's Winnipeg football.
0: Yeah, that was Vernon Adams taking off. He almost had the first down, but now they're going to take over in Stampeder territory. Defense has to come up big here, Mark. Momentum definitely switched to the Bombers. I think Vernon did the right thing by taking off, and he almost had the first down, but just a good solid tackle by the safety coming up. And Vernon, of course, not a running back, not taught or skilled or practiced how you protect that football, and it popped out.
1: Sure, which Blue Bomber off the pile, but it is Winnipeg ball. By the way, this is Alberta Fort Deer Stampeder football on your Stampeder radio station, QR Calgary. Turnover, and Winnipeg has the ball at the 50-yard line. Two back set for the Bombers. Now Oliveira leaks out to the far side. Ball is taken by Caleros. He tries a screen pass. It's tipped. It's deflected into the hands of the Calgary Stampeders. Turnabout fair play. They get the ball back. That's the rookie Morris Brash who gets the ball. It just landed in his hands. Oh, what a break for the Stampeders.
0: They had a screen pass, and good job. I don't know who that was. I think it was a defensive lineman. He sensed that there was going to be a screen, so he went right with Oliveira, and next thing you know, you got an interception.
1: Calgary trails the Bombers 24-21. Let's step aside. Offense on the field. We'll be back in a minute with more third quarter action on Stampeder football. This is QR Calgary.
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1: The Stampeders turn the ball over, and one play later, they get the ball back. Tremont Morris-Brash, a rookie with the interception, as that ball caromed into the air, Greg, and he just came down with it.
0: Well, we had great defensive line play. We had Peterson, Sean Peterson, right in his face, that being in the quarterback's face. And then I don't know who it was, but one of our D linemen just read the screen all the way and just went with Brady Oliveira right as he's out in the flat. He kind of was the guy that tipped the ball, and then of course, another defensive lineman picking it up. So good play by our D-line.
1: With 5 minutes and 36 seconds to play in the third quarter, the Winnipeg Blue Bombers lead 24-21, but the Stampeders have the ball at the Blue Bomber 53-yard line. Jean Brissette splitting left. Moxie watching him on this side. Adams takes the snap. He'll give to Mills. He runs right, runs into a Blue Bomber, and they slow him up. Little gain on the play.
0: Well, we've tried that play, running over that right side about three, four times now, and it just has not worked. And they're bringing a slot back over to the other side, and the Bombers aren't playing man-to-man. They're playing zone, so they got their defensive back sitting right there with nobody to block him, and he's just making the play every time.
1: Second down and 8 yards to go as the Blue Bombers stand him up, stopping the forward progress. Jean Brissette and Brooks, who has a touchdown. They go right for the Stampeders. Adams in his count. Four-man pressure by Winnipeg. Adams back, scrambling right away from the pressure. Comes to the line of scrimmage, angling towards the far sidelines. Runs out of bounds at about the 40 of Winnipeg, and that's a first down.
0: Well, that's what Vernon Adams can do. He's got that quick feet, and if he gets outside, and you're running man-to-man coverage that time like the Bombers were, and your defensive backs were covering deep, you get outside, and you're going to get that first down and not get hit by running out of bounds.
1: Just want to remind you this year that every quarterback sack is brought to you by Alpine Credits, who donates $100 to the Calgary Children's Foundation. New feature this year. Thanks for coming aboard. At the 42-yard line, here's where the Calgary Stampeders are. They're first down and 10. As Adams looks in, Adams takes the ball, fakes the draw into the line. Now on the line, pocket holds, pitching to the near side. Janusz catches, bounces off a tackle, but falls down at about the 37-yard line. That's about a 6-yard gain.
0: You know what? The Bombers' defensive backs have really done a good job. Vernon Adams looking downfield. He just couldn't find, so he kind of threw it out to Janusz, his release man. Got 4 yards out of it, but again, Bombers, our defensive, our wide receivers just don't seem to be open.
1: Stampeders in this game credited with one sack. That's Clarence Hicks. This time, though, they have the ball. It's 38-yard line of Winnipeg where they have it. Clock in motion, 3:35 remaining. Third quarter. Again, takes the ball, Adams. Adams looking right to the wide side. Now looks left. Now scrambling. He dances the pocket. Pivots back at the 50-yard line. Comes to the line of scrimmage. Fires a pass, but it's through the hands of the intended target, Brissette, on the near sideline at the 30. Greg, that was a terribly hard throwing ball. I don't think he could have caught it.
0: No, but you had to be, you know, quite pleased with how Vernon Adams did a little spin-a-rama and didn't get hit. But that time, the Bombers, he spun and went to the short side, so he just didn't have any room to run the football this time and tried to throw a dart on the sidelines. So we're going to have a field goal attempt here.
1: McAdamney has the field goal. They're going to kick it from the 45. No wind at all. This will be his first shot. Jude McAdamney.
0: Tie up the game.
1: The snap, it is down. He strokes it. It's going. It's going. It's going. And it is wide right. Blue Bombers are going to return. Babel has the ball. He's at the 10, and then he's put down by the Stampeders. McGugan leading the way on the tackle squad, but he's 0-for-1 in the CFL.
0: Yeah, you got to make those, man. You just have to tie up the score. It's just critical, but a little bit wide. It barely made it over, too, and it looked like the wind wasn't against him. It looked like, but it just didn't. I think he just didn't hit it very good.
1: So it's 24-21 Winnipeg coming down the stretch. 3 minutes remaining in this quarter. The third quarter. See how the Blue Bombers handle things here. They spotted at the 14-yard line. Oliveira has been the workhorse. He's in the backfield with Caleros. And Caleros will go to the air. Caleros throws a long pass to the near sidelines, caught and then dropped by Corcoran. Should have been caught.
0: Yeah, another pretty good pass. He would have picked up. I think that was pretty good defensive back play that time. I don't think he would have got much, but he just dropped the ball again, took his eyes off it. Did it like what his partner did on the other side and think you can get upfield and take your eyes off the football.
1: Caleros, 9 of 17, 126 yards passing
0: probably
1: in this game.
0: Probably about four drops on him, though.
1: Second and 10 at the Winnipeg's own 14-yard line. 2:18 to play, third quarter of our ball game here. Ontario Wilson splitting right again. Loose coverage on the corner by Green. Caleros takes the snap. Caleros shuffling his feet. Now throws across the ground. Caught by Oliveira. He's at the 20. He's at the 25. Wrestled down by Webb. And I think he's going to be short of the first down.
0: Yeah, and that was to Oliveira all the way, Mark. And he was, and Calgary was kind of searching for him. They knew that play was coming. And they just couldn't find him. But he acts like he's going to block. And those two are just so good at running that play. And then now they're going to, are they going to go for it?
1: It's 2 yards, Greg. And, well,
0: yeah, it's. I think they gave him a pretty good spot, but they were. You could see our defensive linebacker just looking. Where is Oliveira? I know he's going to sneak out. He sneaks out, and right away, Claris is getting him the football.
1: Big Morris Brash and Miles Brown on the interior. It is about a yard and a half. Perkins under center. Lines are down. Runs left. Lunges ahead. I think we'll get the first down,
0: but not
1: a lot of room to spare. Wait for them to unpile at the 25-yard line.
0: Well, I talked in the pregame about that play that they do to Oliveira all the time. That was all the way. That's exactly what Claire, he wanted to dump that ball off. But if I was, I'd just go up and grab him. Just give him a bear hug. Sure, you're not going to get any rush on it, but at least you're not going to have to have him leak out of the backfield and make a play like he just made.
1: Field now covered by shadows. Shadows starting to move up the east stands as we get later in the evening here. So the Blue Bombers, new set of downs. First and 10 at their 25-yard line. And they'll give on a counter. No, it's a receiver sweep taken by White. He runs to the right side and gets very little as the Stampeders. Brown is over to greet him. There's a slow developing play, maybe a 4-yard gain, second and 7.
0: Good hustle by our interior defensive lineman, Miles Brown. He's 6'1", but he's 307 pounds, and he helped on that tackle. But pretty tough to run sweeps on this defense with the speed we have at the linebacker position.
1: So the Blue Bombers, second down, 7.5 to go. They lead 24-21 over the Calgary Stampeders. Blue Bombers, 5 of 12, second down conversions. This should be the final play of our quarter. Ontario Wilson going right. Quick snap back to Caleros. Caleros in the pocket. Pitches downfield. Caught by Oliveira out of the backfield. 35 at the 40. Then shoved out of bounds by Kyle Wilson. It should be a first down. It is for the Blue Bombers as we end our quarter. All right. Going to the fourth quarter. Winnipeg 24. The Stamps 21. In 2 minutes, we're back into fourth quarter play-by-play action. 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
1: Fourth quarter opens up. Winnipeg 24, the Stampeders 21. And here we go from the South Point Toyota Billy Powers broadcast booth. This is fourth quarter action. And here is the third quarter stat story and Greg Peterson.
0: Yeah, first downs, the Bombers 16, Stamps 18. Total offense, Bombers 242, Stamps 259. Rushing, Stamps 142, Bombers 97. And in the passing category, Stamps 134, Bombers 153.
1: And a very tight game. The difference right now is three Winnipeg singles.
0: Well, three Winnipeg singles, and they have to stop Oliveira on that little play that they do where he acts like he's going to block and he sneaks out into the flat, and it's like their crutch. When they have to have a big play, they go to it every time.
1: Well, he has been pretty much their entire offense. 79 yards rushing, 24 yards passing, so over 100 all-purpose yards. Here come the Blue Bombers, first and 10 to the 43-yard line. They hold a three-point lead entering this final quarter as Caleros is in the gun. Caleros, play fake to the line, into deep drop, standing, throws a comeback route, caught by White, Calgary 50-yard line. He's grabbed by Green and then put on the ground by Sombach at the Calgary 50, but a big gain of 17 yards.
0: Yeah, the Bombers' big route that they've completed throughout this game is the comeback, so they're acting like they're going deep and they're coming back. Maybe Stampeders want to gamble a little bit and almost anticipate they're going to do the comeback and risk getting beat deep, but right now they're getting killed on that comeback.
1: Hicks comes back into the ball game. It's first and 10, Calgary 49. Bombers are back. Calero sets out, throwing a long out to the far side, caught by Cobb, or at least by Neal. Then he's pushed out of bounds at the Stampeder 30-yard line as he spreads the field. So it's going to be another Winnipeg first
0: down. I think our defensive line's getting a little bit tired. They're not getting the rush, the push up field that they were getting that first half. I think those big guys are just tired.
1: Yeah. A lot of substitution with that group. Now Charles Wiley is in. Morris Brash is in. Hicks is in. Brown. Winnipeg at the Calgary 31-yard line, opening up the fourth quarter. Snap motion behind the quarterback. White comes to the near side. But this time, it's on the ground to Oliveira. Gets the line of scrimmage, breaks a tackle, lowers the shoulder. 20 down to the 15, maybe the 17, depending the spot. But he just bulldozes way to big yards, and the Blue Bombers are on the doorstep.
0: Well, we had first contact right at the line of scrimmage. But you can't just put your hands on the upper body of Oliveira. He's too strong. You got to gang tackle. You got to have three, four, because even if you tackle him low, he's got, you know, legs like tree trunks. He's just going to run right through you. Big, powerful guy. You got to get three, four hits on him.
1: And the Blue Bombers now have a new set of downs. They're at the Stampeder 18-yard line. Dembski's been rather quiet tonight. He comes out of the huddle left. Comes back to the formation. Caleros from the 19 is back passing. He sets up, throws a long out to the far side. Caught by White inside the Calgary 15. Then he is grabbed by a couple of Stampeders. By Kyle Wilson. It's a gain of about four as he threw across the field.
0: I was just watching that play and what they're going to do on Oliveira, and they're just spying him right now, doing exactly just like what you do on a quarterback. They're not even rushing. They're just got one. But what that does is that removes one linebacker, so you got one less linebacker in coverage. But I agree. You got to get up there and cover him.
1: Blue Bombers second down. This is a big down here and 5 yards to go. Can the Stampeders stand tall in this situation? They're at the 13-yard line. Winnipeg, 6 of 13 second down conversions. One back set. Stampeders sending four. Caleros is back. Caleros scrambling right, dumps it off underneath for Oliveira. Behind him, incomplete. As he kind of shot put at the ball.
0: Well, he was open. Yeah,
1: however,
0: right.
1: There's a marker on the field.
0: Well, the penalties have gone against Calgary this second half, and this will be a big one. It's going to at least force them, if it isn't a penalty on the Stamps, to kick a field goal, but we'll have to see what it is.
1: When the game is done, no need to rush off. Be part of Stamps House players, music, Stamp fans, so much outside, more.
2: Winnipeg number 10. The penalty is declined. It becomes third down.
1: Dembski. Staff's house after every home game.
0: Dembski's called offside.
1: Okay.
0: Well, our offense really hasn't done much this second half. They got to get going.
1: So this will be a 21-yard field goal between the hash marks.
9: Sergio Castillo, 21 yards.
1: Castillo was on last year. He bombed a 60-yarder here, so I think he's okay from 21.
0: He's a good kicker. Yep.
1: And Castillo is forward and kicks that one through. No questions asked. So the Winnipeg Blue Bombers extend their lead. The scoreboard has the Winnipeg Blue Bombers 27, the Stamps 21. 11:45 to play in the fourth. Let's get things going with fourth quarter action. Valentine Volvo and Volvo Cars Royal Oak are proud game day sponsors of Calgary Stampede football on QR Calgary.
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1: Winnipeg holds a 27-21 lead as we're just underway in the fourth quarter. It's been a very entertaining back-and-forth game here at McMahon Stadium to open up the season. And Peters, though, have to kickstart the offense this second half. They had three touchdowns in the second quarter, but looking for more points here. Philpott starts in motion to the line, but they'll go on the ground. McAllister inside running between tackles, but the Blue Bombers had that one pegged. Linebacker bringing him down, Jones, and that might even be a half-yard loss.
0: Yeah, they got nothing. The Stamps have been in second and long quite a bit and got them out of it quite a bit as well. A lot from the feet of Vernon Adams, but too many second and longs.
1: 9 of 16 is what they are. By the way, make sure you join Jock and Greg after the game for the fifth quarter call-in show. They're at the 40-yard line. Sean Janusz's second-year receiver, stocky product of Guelph. He goes right. Jones outside him. Adams takes the snap. Adams dancing in the pocket. Nobody open. Then throws a long drag route. Caught by Jones. Bounces off one tackle. Gets up to the 50 of the Stampeders. And it would appear he has the first down. Put down by would-be the linebacker.
0: That's a good play by Jones because he was hit and looked like there was going to be a tackle. It was a crossing route where he's coming way from the other side of the field. And takes a long time to develop. So Vernon Adams sitting in that pocket. Vernon did a good job of buying himself another second. And picking up 9 yards. Third down and about a foot.
1: Yeah, and so they're going to bring in Vaughn. Quincy Vaughn hustles up and under center at the 50. Takes the ball, runs left, gets outside, and gets up to the 52-yard line. So the Stamps extend the drive. 10 minutes, 8 seconds remaining in the fourth quarter. Winnipeg 27, Calgary 21.
0: That clock is ticking, but they just got to keep going. They score a touchdown here, and you can take the lead.
1: Willie Jefferson comes back into the game.
0: Lovely years in the league. Injured Palmer, I don't know, it's one of the defensive linemen. That's why Jefferson came back in. And
1: yeah, can't read the numeral of the player. The Blue Bombers medical staff attending. Well, we'll be in the dressing room. And a reminder, our next broadcast is the 20th when Saskatchewan checks in. 5 o'clock kickoff, and that puts our coverage on the air at 3:30. Turning into a nice night. Those shadows moving up the east ends.
0: Wind looks like it's died down.
1: 9:53 remaining. Dave McIver, any updates from field level?
12: Yeah, guys, it's just it's a calm, kind of cool night now down here. The wind's pretty much gone away. Clouds, don't see any. Sunshine.
1: Yeah.
12: I think it turned out to be a pretty good night considering where we started.
1: Yeah. The score, Winnipeg 27, the Stampeders 21. 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
17: 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This is Rene Paredes, kicker for the Calgary Stampeders. 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
1: Stampeders and Blue Bombers, 27-21 Winnipeg in the fourth. It was 8-0 Winnipeg after one, 21-16 Stampeders. At the half, now here's our score. Stampeders, new set of downs at the 54-yard line after the injured Bomber is off the field. Play fake to the line. Adams back, reads the coverage, scrambling right, nobody open, and throws it out of bounds.
0: Yeah, just had to throw it out. He gained pretty good coverage down by the Bombers' wide defensive backs. They just had, Vernon Adams had no place to throw that football, second and long once again.
1: Once again.
0: Don't like saying second and long.
1: No, Stamps packed all their points into a very productive second quarter. 9 of 17, second down conversions. They need one here. They're at the 53.5-yard line. 4-10 out and over the ball. Adams leans in now, checking off at the line. Play clock is at 4. As again, leans in, takes the ball. He's back, pumps, steps up in the pocket. He's grasped, and down he goes.
0: Yeah, just got outside our tackle. The big defensive ends just went right by our right tackle. Adams again tried to step in, but this time they had the linebackers just sitting right there to come up, or it looked like a collapse. But that was just a four-man rush, Mark, and with five guys, we should be able to block better than that.
1: Jake Ceresna. That's why they spent a lot of money to bring him over from the Edmonton Elks. He's a good one. Gets credit for the sack.
9: Mark Bassett back to punt.
1: Babel is back to return this punt. It's a calm night all of a sudden. Snap is pulled down by Babel. A towering kick. Going outside the numbers, that's what's caught by Babel at the 10, straight ahead at the 20, at the 30, make a man miss, up at the 35, tries a sidestep, a tackle, and brought down at the 40-yard line. He was starting to build some momentum. Regardless, he gives them terrific field position. We go to timeout, Winnipeg 27, the Stamps 21. We're in the fourth quarter with 8:08 to play. 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
1: Well, Winnipeg has the ball. They also have the lead at 27-21, 8:08 remaining. And I would say, Greg, the momentum has tilted in Winnipeg's favor this fourth quarter.
0: Totally. Then special teams has been a big factor, and Brady Oliveira has been a big factor, and got to stop Brady right now. It's got to be two and out here, because you get two touchdowns or even two scores up, and it's going to be a tough road to haul.
1: Well, here's Zach Collaros in the game at quarterback. He's gone all the way except for short yardage. Tight end right for the Blue Bombers. But the give is Oliveira. Slashes up the middle. Gets to the 47. Falls ahead to about the 50-yard line. Nothing exactly dramatic or exciting about that, but he just plows ahead for 7 or 8 yards.
0: That was just good blocking by a bunch of very big boys up there, 330, 340, and you know what? They just open up some good holes that time, and Brady is very good at hesitating and waiting until the holes develop and hitting it up there. He did that time for 7 yards.
1: Well, the Stampeders are in a second down situation. Winnipeg is 6 of 14, but in this second half, much better on second downs. You know, it's a second down at about 3. They're going short yardage. Give is to the quarterback. He runs right. That's Perkins. Gets across the 50. I think he's short. But they'll get another crack at midfield.
0: Yeah, they're just going to eat up the clock here as much as they can. But that's the difference. If you got your running attack going like they do, and you got those big boys, even though you got guys like Clarence Hicks and Sean Peterson, they're like 230. They get latched on by a 330 guy, a guy that's 330. It's tough to – they're going to get moved. So if the Bombers have to pass the football, then Hicks can use his athleticism. But if you just pound it at it, you're going to get – piled over every time with those big offensive linemen.
1: First down and 10 at the 51-yard line. Clock now running down. It's at 6:27. Blue Bombers with the ball. White goes right of the formation. Deep drop by Collaros. Standing, waiting, sidesteps the tackle, pitches, throws it downfield, and it's incomplete. I think he was hit as he threw, Greg, and that ball sailed nowhere.
0: Well, that's what we want him to throw the football. I mean, they've had some good plays, but our guys are too athletic, our defensive linemen. We're going to get pressure on them. We're going to make them throw wayward passes like that. It's when they can just dump the ball off to Oliveira or pound it at him, so...
1: Well, here's where the new clock impacts Winnipeg. Normally, it'd squeeze about 2 minutes off the clock, but they got to get this off in 18. Regardless, it's a second down situation, and they've been tremendous in second down conversions in this second half. They amble out of the huddle, 9 on the clock.
0: Yeah, they're running out of time here.
1: They are. Collaros in the gun. Sends Cobb wide to the left side. With the ball is Calero, sets up, pitching downfield. Cobb in a comeback route, catches at the Calgary 46-yard line, hit by Green the corner, but it is a first down.
0: Not first down, and again, just a comeback route. I've said that many times. You just said it. Come back to the football. If you're a DB, maybe say, okay, I'm going to risk and let them, not going to let them run that comeback. And they go deep on me, got to hope it's an overthrow, but they're just killing them on those comebacks.
1: So the Bombers again, running time off the clock. It's at the 47-yard line. 5 minutes, 15 seconds to play. We're in the fourth quarter. Winnipeg on the march, leading by 6. Caleros with four on the clock, calling out signals. Oliveira to his left in the backfield. Oliveira gets the call, dances into the teeth of that Calgary defense. This time, though, the Stampeders are there to greet him and hold him to maybe 3 yards.
0: Yeah, maybe three, and that's because a defensive back sliced through and just took his legs out from under him.
1: And Jaden Grant came up to help out. So it's second down, 9.5 Winnipeg. Again, a second down opportunity. Winnipeg's second down percentage now up to 50, 8 of 16. Stampeders got to chase him off the field here. 4:31 remaining. Ontario Wilson coming left. Johnson watching him. Stamps crowd that line of scrimmage.
0: Yeah, they're coming on the blitz.
1: Calling off the play. Here is Caleros. Blitz coming by the Stampeders. Outside blitz. He leans back, firing a deep strike down by the 15-yard line. And through the hands of Ontario Wilson. Close coverage by Johnson, but that just went through the arms of Ontario Wilson. It's incomplete as the Stamps blitzed and the Blue Bombers. It's going to be a bomb of 54.
0: Are they going to go for the field? No, they're going to punt the ball away, Mark.
1: Okay.
0: But, and again, make Caleros throw the football because we're getting pressure on him. Stampede are a little bit disorganized here. They do got two guys back. They didn't know what the Bombers were going to do.
1: Here's a snap back to Shea, and he steps into the kick. It's a line drive kick. It's caught by Brooks on the far side. He's at the 10, make a man miss. Gets up to about the 15 where the Blue Bombers surround him and bring him down. Cadwallader, a special team star, on the charge, but the Stampeders offense has to get back into gear there. Still very much in contention, but they've got to get things moving and in a hurry. It's a long field. They're at the 13.
0: Well, you know what? You come on the field and you say to yourself, we can win this game.
1: Sure.
0: We just got to do our job, but 3:52, they can't dilly-dally around. They got lots of time, but they got to drive the entire field, and they got to get a touchdown. So can the offense rise to the occasion? Big challenge right here.
1: Well, here's the picture. The Stampeders have crammed all their points into a really productive second quarter. And as the Stamps come up to the ball, there's another officials conference. And what is this about?
0: I have no idea. I think there's a penalty on the Stamps, and they're pushing them back because the ball was returned to about the 15, 20-yard line, and they're back on the 6-yard line. Referee's mic's not on. Now it is. Didn't hear what he had to say, but he was definitely indicating some type of a penalty.
1: Regardless, the Stamps now are at the 6. They've got 104 yards to go. So let's see how they do it. They flood the far near side of the field, rather, with 3 receivers. Empty backfield now. Adams takes the ball from the end zone. Dancing. Comes the line of scrimmage, and as he moves, he is caught from behind and put down by Serezna, who has been dominant tonight.
0: You're not kidding, Mark. He's been all over. But now Vernon is not doing what he was doing the first half, and that's making a decision. I'm going to run the football and run it. Now he's in the pocket and hesitant about whether he wants to run or throw the ball, and he's just given the defensive line of the Bombers too much time to finally get him.
1: Well, it's now from the 1, the Stampeders are 2nd and 14, 3:08 remaining. Adams is in the end zone to take this snap. 3 receivers right as he'll take the ball. Adams back, standing, waiting, rifles a strike across the middle, and that is a great catch in traffic.
0: Catch.
1: Philpott makes the catch up to about the 15-yard line, but they are short by a couple of yards.
0: Yeah, they got to go for it, but that was a good play to at least get something. Or are they going to give him the first down?
1: Not sure. We'll find out momentarily as we go to the 3-minute warning. The Blue Bombers 27, the Stamps 21. This is Stampeder football on QR Calgary.
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1: Well, those Stampeders are trailing 27-21, but they do have the ball. A big first down, but they're at their 17-yard line. They've got to go the length of the field with 2 minutes and 56 seconds remaining. Philpott leads the team in reception with 3 today. He's in the slot left to the far side. Mills in the backfield. Now Philpott comes into the backfield. As we'll give it to Mills, he blows right up the middle, gets the 25, really close to a first down.
21: Yeah, that's a good run.
1: Shot up the middle, yeah.
21: Haven't seen Mills get the ball much, haven't seen much yardage. That time he just shot right up the middle and got a good 7-8 yards.
1: Yeah, Nichols, the halfback, on the tackle. Second down, 1.5 to go for the Stampeders. And again, it's on the ground to Mills. He weaves his way ahead, gets up near the 30, but has the first down.
21: So the clock. Now the clock is going to be a factor, Mark. 2:44, and you still got a long way to go, but you can't panic. Just keep getting those first downs. And
1: yep. All right, here come the Stampeders. They break the huddle. Mills stays in the backfield. 5 receivers out for the Stampeders. Blue Bombers send 4. Adams back. He's in the pocket. Nobody open. Caught from behind and dropped by Jake Zarezna, who is tearing up the field right now.
21: He's got 4.
1: Oh, my goodness.
21: 4 sacks now?
1: Yes.
21: He just can't stop that guy. And JK, so Stampeder's got themselves in second along. But, you know, Vernon, he couldn't even get out of the pocket that time. But you're right, Zarezna's just been a menace.
1: Second and 16 at the 23-yard line. Receivers in motion to the line as Adams is back. Standing, waiting, throwing the long up. Grabbed by Tavon Jones up near the 40-yard line. He's dropped on the ground. And we'll see if it is enough for the first down. Williams
21: play.
1: On the tackle. If not, it's really close.
21: Tavon Jones has done a great job getting 2-3 yards on yak yards. They're not going to give him the benefit of the doubt in this one. So the Stampeders are going to have to do something just to get the first down. It's third. Is it third down? Or
1: it is third and about a full yard.
21: I don't want to say blow a play, but they just got to get the first down.
1: Mm-hmm. So Adams up and under center. Carries the ball, pushes ahead, has the first down.
21: Yep, so
1: drives alive with 2:17 remaining.
21: Yeah, they keep coming up with big play. Tavon Jones made it, as I said, a couple of yak yards have been crucial.
1: He now also has 3 catches. Up the 39-yard line, 2:17 remains. The Calgary Stampeders lead 71 yards for a game-tying touchdown. At his back, sends up, throws a deep strike across the middle on a crossing ground. That ball is caught by Philpott at midfield, tackled by Nichols, and it's a Stampeder first down. Big pickup of 21.
21: Well, now Vernon is starting to sit in the pocket and throw those over-the-middle passes, and he's been very accurate.
1: At the 54-yard line, 2:08 remaining. Mills in the backfield. 5 receivers out again for the Stampeders. Adams takes the snap. At his back, pumps once, throws underneath. That ball is caught on the near side, taken by Philpott. Then he tumbles out of bounds at the Blue Bomber. They're spotting at 49-yard line, so that's about a 6-yard gain, 2nd and 4.
21: The judicious use of the clock has been incredible by the offense right now. They're just getting up over the ball when they need to and being all ready, and they're going around first count every time. Now they can huddle up, so they've been very good on this drive of how to use the clock.
1: Philpott gets out of bounds to stop the clock. Yep. You're right. That is really...
21: But even when they don't stop it, they're right over the ball, ready to go. So has been very good by him, and they've got the ball into Bomber territory now.
1: I think, has Winnipeg called a timeout? Somebody's called a timeout.
21: Well, if I'm Winnipeg, I do call a timeout, because once you get in the groove of doing that and that D lineman get a little bit tired, and they want to give guys like Serezna. So he got four sacks. I don't know, but he's just been going to be the CFL player of the week.
1: Vernon Adams leads Calgary. Four receivers flanked to the near short side of the field. Jones, Brooks has a touchdown, comes to this side. Adams takes the snap, throws a screen in the left flat. That ball is caught, and they pick up near first down yardage by Diedrich Mills down to the Blue Bomber 45-yard line, where he's tackled by the linebacker Jones.
21: Stampede offense, those big guys doing a good job. Before the referees even set in the ball, they're over there. They got the play called. They're ready to go. So they're really doing a great job of using the clock.
1: And now we're going to get a measure on the far side. That is so close at the Winnipeg 45.5-yard line. 17-7:43 on hand tonight. Been treated to a dandy on a what's turned into a very, very nice night.
21: Well, it's going to have an exciting ending right now, and you got to give the Stampeder offense credit. They started on their own 6-yard line, and now they're on the Bombers 45 with 1:54 left. Hardly getting all that real estate within about a minute and 30. That's incredible.
1: And by the nose of the football, they have a first down at the Winnipeg 46. But remember, field goals mean nothing at this juncture. They must find the end zone.
21: They got to get in the end zone, and if they do, they just got to kick a extra point to win the game.
1: McAllister out of the huddle. He's been used on both special teams and as a receiver tonight. Janusis outside him. Oxy watching him on the corner for the Blue Bombers. Adams takes the snap. Adams back. Sets up throwing a long out to the far side. And Tavan Jones reaches up, catches, then is pushed out of bounds at about the, they say, 38-yard line. So he picks up about 8 yards. We'll make it second down and two.
21: Tavan Jones has now got four receptions and catching the ball. And now we got a Bomber that's going down. So it's going to be an exciting finish.
1: I think there's Woodley, the linebacker. Yeah, Jalen Woodley from Boston College. He's down by the Stampeders. Listen, they've been handed a tall order, and so far, so good.
21: Yeah, I just, back on the six, now up to about the 40 and giving themselves, they got lots of time. They're going to have 4 or 5 more plays left.
1: Well, the offense kind of went cold in the third and much of the fourth quarter, but it has really picked back up now.
21: This is to the advantage of the Bombers, though, because the Stamps are on a roll, and they're getting up over the ball. The defensive line is tired. They're not getting much pass rush, not like they were before when they were collapsing that pocket on Vernon. So I'm not saying this is happening, but you know what, Mark? When I played, we had a designated faker. And you go down at a time like this, and the designated, we used to argue who gets to be the designated faker. And I'm not saying that's the way it is, but right now this is just to the advantage of the Bombers. Now they're huddling up and they're talking as coaches, and the D-line's getting all fresh up, and the guy's down in the field acting like he's, about to die, and I don't know if he is or not.
1: Oh, yeah. Mike O'Shea talks to his players, and some other coaches do. But
21: I think the biggest thing is they're not getting that upfield push on Vernon anymore with that D-line this last 5-6 plays. But now they're going to be fresh and ready to go.
1: Final game of this week in the CFL, the opening week. The Edmonton Elks are in Ottawa. Two non-playoff teams from last year. Let's see what they do opening up 26.
21: Now he popped up, and he's not limping at all. All the guys are saying, okay, fake it a little bit more now. Fake it a little bit more.
1: And Peter, second down and two at the 38-yard line. Now Woodley kind of hobbling there. Diedrich Mills in the backfield. 1:43 remains. What will Adams do here? Lines are down for the Stampeders. Hand off to Mills. He plows into the Winnipeg defense, tripped up by the safety coming up. Cram deep, fell forward, and I think we'll have the first down.
21: They got the first down. So they got 1:39 left. As I said, this has been textbook how you use the clock and move the ball down the field.
1: Well, Stampeders are at the 36-yard line of Winnipeg. 1:39 remains. Janusis and Brooks going right. Back is Adams, standing in the pocket. Turns, pitches downfield, and it's in and out of the hand. The crossing route, trying to pull the ball in across the field. Eric Brooks, there was close coverage behind him. So it's second down.
21: Well, and see, that time, they got the defensive line got great upfield pressure. They're fresh, and they got their Vernon, and he kind of threw that a little bit early, and it was thrown a little bit behind the receiver.
1: Okay, big second down here with the Stampeders at the 35-and-a-half-yard line of the Winnipeg Blue Bombers. Jones has been the go-to guy this quarter. He lines up to the far short side of the field. Big tall Jones moves to the line of scrimmage. Adams takes the snap. Adams back. Standing, waiting, has time, scrambling left, but nobody's open. He turns, leans back, fires deep downfield, reaching up, makes the catch, he held on, tumbles out of bounds. Eric Brooks takes the ball down to the 3-yard line.
21: Oh, what a great throw. Vernon Adams scrambling to his left. He got flushed out of the pocket. Keep your eyes downfield, settle up, and just made an excellent throw. And again, Brooks was covered, and he just got up. A little 5'9" guy reached up and made a super catch. And that's a second big catch he's made. One touchdown, one getting it down to the 3.
1: And he did. It's down to the 3-yard line for the Calgary Stampeders. 3 cracks with 1:19 remaining. I imagine we'll see Dedrick Mills.
21: Yeah, that's what I was about to say. I think you're going to be giving the ball to Dedrick on this one.
1: Adams leans in and gives to Mills. Adams takes the ball, runs around left end, runs into the end zone. Touchdown! Calgary Stampeders, Vernon Adams on the keeper.
21: Well, I know what my drive of the game is right now. It started on the 6-yard line with 2:40 or whatever it was. And as I said, that is textbook how you drive the ball down the field. Hey. Give Vernon Adams credit. He did great on that drive.
1: Listen, that's a candidate already for the drive of the year. I don't know if they're going to have one better than that. But that was fabulous.
21: Jock will still argue that it's not the drive of the game if I pick it.
1: Well, it's the drive of the year, even though it's game one.
21: Well, you know what? You're left a little bit time. I'm just amazed at so you're going to should take the lead here.
1: 15 plays, 104 yards. The extra point is kicked through, and the Calgary Stampeders with 104 remaining have a lead of 28-27. But while this crowd is up and roaring and standing on the east side, let's not forget there's time for Winnipeg, and Castillo can bomb from just about anywhere.
21: Well, and you got a guy named Trey Vabel who has killed the Stampeders on return. So that return team's got to go down there and limit his gains, because you got to keep him out of field goal range. And you got Castillo, who is, I think, the best kicker right now in the CFL.
1: Well, see what tactics the Stampeders have here, but that was a magnificent drive. I'll have to check after. I can't remember the last time they had a 15-play drive.
21: I can't either, Mark.
1: Good gosh, that's crazy. So the Stampeders momentarily have the lead with 1:04 remaining. They got to keep the ball away from Vabel. They got to slow their advancement, because Castillo, remember last year, he kicked a 60-yarder in this building.
21: He's one of the best at kicking deep, and you got one of the best back there returning. You might want to think of maybe kicking away from him, because he's killed us on returns.
1: Yeah. Well, that's one of the factors why this is such a close game. He's won the special teams battle.
21: Yeah, that's been I think that was one of my keys of the game as well.
1: Well, the Blue Bombers have 2 returners. Babel to the near side. Ike to the far side. Ike is normally a running back. Obviously, the better of the returners is Babel. McAdamy has the ball on the tee. Crowd roaring, exhorting the Stampeders to get downfield and make a great coverage play.
21: Well, Craig Dickinson now is talking to the ref, and the rest are, Calgary call a timeout. But he's screaming at the ref about something. He's very upset.
1: And he's normally really
21: calm.
1: No,
21: he's a very calm guy, but he's mad about something. I don't know what it is.
1: Well, and
21: I think right now, just if you're the defensive special teams coach, your stomach's just twisting. You're going, come on, guys, we can't get a big return. And
1: those happy, they'll kick off from the 30. Yeah. Crowd roaring behind the Stampeders.
21: Well, our rookie kicker's got to get a good kickoff.
1: Accurate kickoff. Academy steps forward and kicks the ball downfield. Blue Bomber Vabel return. No, he lets it go over his head. It bounces in the end zone. Bounces deep and goes out the back of the end zone. Well, no point there.
21: So they get the ball, what, Mark, on the 40?
1: Yep.
21: Well, they've got to get probably, the Bombers, about 30 yards, and they're in field goal range with Castillo. So, and they probably got about 3-4 plays to do it. So Stampeder defense got to come up big.
1: All right, that's the story. Greg mentioned they're on the 40-yard line. Winnipeg, first down and 10. Castillo has a big bomber from wherever.

0: bees, and they're already in field goal range, Mark.
1: They are.
0: That one hurt.
1: At the 43-yard line.
0: Now they can run the ball.
1: 58 seconds remaining. Yes, they can grind the clock.
0: That was a huge play for the Bombers.
1: Blue Bombers, one back set with Oliveira. See if he gets the call here to grind out some yards. He does. He runs through a hole left side, gets to the 40-yard line, and falls forward to about the 38-yard line where the Stampede is bringing
0: just,
1: down.
0: They're just going to set it up for the best kicker in the league with Castillo.
1: Wiley off the bottom of the pile after the tackle.
0: They're even bringing in another big guy, so they're going to go elephants, which means they've got six offensive linemen in the game.
1: They bring in big Tua Ili, who's a mere broth at 290.
0: Yeah, he's small.
1: Clock running down. 28 seconds game clock, 13 on the play clock. Caleros is in the gun, four-man front. Play clock now at 6. Caleros spies it in the northwest corner. And he'll give to Oliveira. He veers right, carries a couple tacklers, gets inside the 35 to about the 32-yard line. Blue Bombers are pushing him from behind.
0: Yeah, they do that. Now they're going to get the ball right in the middle of the field, but they've been doing that all game. They hold him up and then just push him from the back. So Castillo will come on with 7 seconds, I'm quite sure here, right in the middle, and I 99% chance he's going to make this field goal.
1: So that's where it is. He flexes the leg on the far side. They'll get the exact spot. We've talked about Castillo last year, 48 of 56, under 40, perfect.
0: They're going to even keep Caleros in and probably just eat up, maybe even put it even more in the middle, but you can't get much more than it is.
1: I guess run a play and call a timeout, I think. That's
0: yeah, they're going to, clock does not start until the snap of the football, so now Caleros a little bit confused, so.
1: Blue Bombers timeout, yeah. So,
0: you know what? Stamps just had him, and the big play was that one that they just did 2 plays ago with the big 22-yarder. You gamble on the blitz, you don't get to him, and then another comeback route. How many times have we said that?
1: So there's drama in the air. Let's set the stage. 7 seconds remain. The Calgary Stampeders lead 28-27, but Winnipeg has the ball at the Calgary 30-yard line. As mentioned, inside the 40, Castile was perfect last year. There is no wind to get in his way or alter the kick. And the Blue Bombers, I'm sure, just going to fall down and call a timeout or something. They run to the left, get to the 29-yard line.
0: Well, they have to call a timeout.
1: Yep.
0: Pushing and shoving going on, frustration by Calgary, and Perkins, the quarterback, was pushing. But, yep, Castillo in directly right in the middle of the field. I think the only way Stamps are going to win this game is if they block this kick.
1: Yep. So, for the win from 37. That's where Castillo's kick will be. No wind. 4 seconds remain. Crowd trying to ice him. Here we go. It's snapped. It's down. Castillo steps into the kick. It's going. It's going. It is good. And the Winnipeg Blue Bombers on a last play field goal have won the season opener, defeating the Calgary Stampeders by a count of 30-28, a back-and-forth game. Last team with the ball was Winnipeg, and they capture it. So there's your ball game. The final score, the Winnipeg Blue Bombers 30, the Calgary Stampeders 28, and a heartbreaking opening game loss. Up next, the Wolf Chevrolet Buick GMC post-game show. 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
4: Well, doesn't that remind you a little bit of the Western semifinal last year in Vancouver? The Calgary Stampeders score late, but they leave time on the clock for the Winnipeg Blue Bombers to get the final drive and the final kick, a walk-off 37-yarder by Sergio Castillo as the 2026 CFL season is underway. Tough one for the Calgary Stampeders. They fall 30-28 to the Winnipeg Blue Bombers. And, yeah, as a Stampeder fan, I know you're probably disappointed, but I will say this, Greg Peterson, that's a pretty good start to the CFL season. Overtime last night between Hamilton and Montreal, and a very entertaining, a very exciting finish tonight in McMahon Stadium.
5: Very exciting game. You couldn't ask for better. You have a team drive the ball down the last 2 minutes and 50 seconds all the way down, like over 100 yards. And then, it was just an up and down game. And, yeah, Stampeders are going to be extremely disappointed they blew this one. And when you lose a game like that, Jock, you just think of all the mini plays, a couple plays here and there that could have won the game. That's what's going to happen, but a great football game.
4: This is the postgame show for Wolf Chevrolet Buick at GMC. 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Yeah, it was a game that was so exciting in the first half. It was the Winnipeg Blue Bombers opening the scoring as they get a 19-yard touchdown run from Brady Oliveira. Kickoff single. It was 8-0 after 15 minutes of play. The second quarter is where the Calgary Stampeders really excelled. Three touchdowns for the Calgary Stampeders in that second quarter. A 1 yard touchdown run by Quincy Vaughn, a 1 yard touchdown run by Dietrich Mills, a 22-yard touchdown catch by Eric Brooks. Dietrich Mills went off in the first half with 95 yards on the ground. Not quite as effective in the second half. Winnipeg regains the lead in the third quarter. It was a 15-yard touchdown catch by Tim White, another kickoff single. Winnipeg extends the lead with a 21-yard field goal by Castillo at the 3:15 mark of the fourth quarter. Didn't look good for the Calgary Stampeders. They were on their own 6-yard line, and then Vernon Adams was sacked, and you're thinking, uh-oh, this is not going to work out, or at least end well, for the Calgary Stampeders. But Vernon Adams did engineer an amazing drive, 15 plays, 104 yards, and the Calgary Stampeders took the lead late in this game. However, they left 1 minute and 4 seconds on the clock, and the Winnipeg Blue Bombers were able to capitalize with that game-winning 37-yard field goal by Sergio Castillo. And, you know, there's three elements to every football game. As you know, Greg, there's offense, there's defense, there's special teams. And I will say this, Winnipeg won two of the three because Ceresna had a game with four quarterback sacks, and special teams, you know, it was a missed field goal by the Calgary Stampeders, the rookie kicker. They gave up three singles in this game, and Trey Vavelle, he had a dynamic game as well.
5: Yeah, that could be the difference in the game right there. I mean, you're exactly right. They won two of the three, and they they just didn't. He came up with, Favell came up with big plays at the right time. So we got to get those 3 points. You just have to. You knew, I right when we missed it, I knew it was going to come back to haunt us, and it did. It really did.
4: Mm-hmm. No, it's so true. So, you know, the game basically is decided by three singles. You had a kickoff single and two kickoff singles and a punt single. And that is the difference in this game, because other than that, it was head-to-head, these two very, very good teams in the Western Conference. Mark Stephen is on his way down to the Calgary Stampeder dressing room. We're going to hear from head coach Dave Dickinson, the post-game huddle, in just a few minutes. We're going to do that for Hearth and Home Fireplace and Home Renovations. And as a matter of fact, we're ready to go with the coach right now, Mark.
6: All right, we do have Stampeder head coach Dave Dickinson here. And, Dave, I guess back and forth, last team with the ball won. It was just a crazy game with a lot of momentum shifts.
7: Yeah, I was disappointed in the second half. Offensively, we really, really stalled. We got a touchdown late, but it just wasn't the same team in that second half. We fought hard, but it wasn't probably good football or winning football. So, they won the turnover battle, I'll bet. And then it does seem to come down to a kick, and they made theirs.
6: And a couple of things. Valvo had a lot of yards, maybe changed field position a little bit, and they started out on their last drive at the 40 as well. So just small special team kind of things.
7: Yeah, I mean, we let balls go over our head, and it stopped in the end zone. The wind was just so crazy, whether it was with you, against you, it was hard to judge. Jude was probably amped up, and the ball went out. You know, single or not, it was going to be a field goal to win, so I'm not too worried about it. That's the way it rolls. But too many other plays, too many other times in the game, I think we could have had a chance to really create momentum and get the lead, but we didn't do it.
6: That's the thing. The second quarter, you seemed to pack most of your offense into it. That went really well, but as you say, really slow until the very end in the second half.
7: Yeah, I mean, we got away from Mills. He was our spark plug early. We did make some big catches and throws late, which is a positive. Too many missed opportunities that third quarter. We didn't do anything as an offense.
6: Tevin Jones came to the rescue in that deciding drive, which was 15 plays and 104 yards. You don't see that very often, like maybe never.
7: I mean, that shows a lot about the team. You know what I mean? That really does. We're fighting, and we came through. But, they had time. Like you said, they made their throws. They attacked our corners. Say what you want. They attacked our corners, and they had success.
6: Yeah, and Oliveira was a bit of a handful tonight as well. He was certainly their go-to guy until the very end.
7: Yeah, probably didn't tackle well enough, and give them credit first off. They were physical. They came to play. I don't know what the stats were or anything like that, but it did seem like, they did a good job on the line of scrimmage. We got after Zach a little bit, but you usually don't win if you can't get after the quarterback more than that.
6: And Cerezda pretty good as well, and harassed Vernon for much of the night there.
7: Yeah, I mean, once we missed out on our run game in the second half, it did feel like they were able to get pressure on him. We'll have to take a look at where we think they the first game of the year is hard on both teams, but I will say this, there's a lot of stuff out there that we really hadn't prepped for, so, it is what it is. We'll get them all ready for the next time, but it was just they did a lot of different stuff that we hadn't seen with personnel, with a bunch of linebackers all over the place, and credit that our guys kept fighting. The negative is that, we'd like to make that one play to get the win.
6: All right. Well, a wild back and forth game. Dave, 0-1, a bit of a bye week, and regroup for the next game in a couple weeks.
7: Yeah, not what we wanted, but we're going to keep working.
6: All right, Dave, thank you very much.
7: Thank you.
6: Head coach Dave Dickinson joins us in the dressing room. More in a moment.
4: 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We'll take our first time out here on the post-game show. 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
4: Micah Tights and the Calgary Stampeders falling to the Winnipeg Blue Bombers tonight. They lose by a couple of points, 30-28 is your final here at McMahon Stadium, as the CFL season is, in fact, underway, which is a very, very good thing. As Mark mentioned, the Calgary Stampeders get a bye week. The Saskatchewan Roughriders, the defending Grey Cup champions, who are having a bye week this weekend, they will be the next opponent here at McMahon Stadium. That is Saturday, June the 20th, a 5 o'clock kickoff at McMahon Stadium. We're going to get to the drive of the game for the Alberta Ford dealers. But Greg Peterson, before we go back to Mark Stephen as well in the Calgary Stampeder dressing room, maybe a quick look at the stats story. And let's look at the individual stats first. Pretty even between Zach Collaros and Vernon Adams. Vernon Adams completes 17 of 27, 239 yards, a touchdown. Zach Collaros completes 17 of 28, 233 yards, one touchdown, one interception. The biggest difference was Vernon was sacked four times, and Zach was only sacked once.
5: Yeah, and that's a lot of that was Jake Ceresna, but Vernon, that second half, instead of sneaking out of the pocket, he wasn't able to, and they were just bringing him down. So, you know, Vernon's, I think, got to get out quicker, and teams were, they adjusted to him. That first half, he beat him, and they adjusted, and Vernon has to adjust to their adjustments.
4: Yeah, you heard Dave Dickinson. You know, he was obviously disappointed with the performance in the team, and they did go away from Dietrich Mills in the second half. But I think you nailed it. It's not all on the Calgary Stampeders. You got to give Winnipeg and Mike O'Shea some credit.
5: Oh, yeah. They played a really good game. And
4: they made adjustments, too.
5: They made adjustments, and we heard Dave say they came out, and they had a bunch of formations and on defense that kind of confused. They had all these linebackers in there, and they weren't playing any DBs or hardly at all. And, you know, that would confuse me if I'm a quarterback and I go out and I see, oh, where the heck are the DBs? Okay, these are all guys linebacker. You don't know where to go. And I think next time they'll be a little bit prepared for that.
4: Your number one key to the game for the Alberta Ford dealers was stop the run. And obviously, that did not happen tonight. The Calgary Stampeders allowed Brady Oliveira to go off tonight. 15 carries for 113 yards at a touchdown. But Brady Oliveira also good, catching the ball, 3 catches for 24 yards. Now Dietrich Mills obviously had a very, very good game as well. 16 carries for 112 yards, and he also had a touchdown. We'll talk more about that in a few minutes. We're going to go back down to the Calgary Stampeder dressing room. One of the newest members of the Calgary Stampeders. Mark, who are you with?
6: With Tyreek McAllister, and while Tyreek back and forth, last team with the ball, 4 seconds to go, and just a crazy game with a lot of seesaw events that took place.
13: Yeah, man, I mean, that's just how the CFL is, you know. One team gets the ball, and you know how the clock is, 3 minutes, 2 minutes, it's still a long game, so you know, it's just how the CFL is.
6: Really good offense in the second quarter. You jammed 3 touchdowns in there. Got away from a bit in the third. And what was the spark in the fourth quarter that had you going that spectacular 104-yard drive?
13: You know, we just came together as a group on offense, and we just told ourselves, you know, we got to go make plays. You know, we got to get in the box. You know, our team needed us, and, you know, we stepped up and we got in the box. So.
6: How about the return game? How did you feel you did in your first Stampeder game?
13: It was okay. You know, I know I could have been better with, you know, certain stuff. I had one drop. And, you know, kickoff return, I had some holes I could have hit better. But, you know, we're learning. We're a new group. So, you know, we'll get it together. We'll get it rolling soon. So,
6: guys, any questions for Tariq?
4: Tyreek, I'm curious, you know, on some of those kicks, and you have to make a split decision. You know, do you take the ball out of the end zone? Do you let it go into the end zone? Do you concede the single? Take us through the process. What's going through your mind in that situation?
13: I'm just doing what my coaches, you know, asking me. You know, they tell me get at a certain yard line because, you know, the wind, how the wind is kick, how the wind is blowing. And, you know, if they kicking, if it look a certain way, and I have to back up for it, you know, they just tell me just let it go. And you know, hopefully it carry out the end zone. But if not, you know, we'll deal with it and we'll take the point. But you know, I just do what my coaches tell me.
4: Yeah, you know, take it on the 40-yard line. I do understand that. Did that win make it difficult? Was the ball sort of fluttering a little bit? Was there any challenges there?
13: Yeah, a little bit. You know, early on the win was a little factor. But you know, as a returner, you know, we deal with that. So you know, we gotta adjust and. Play as well as we can with it. So,
6: right. Well, Tyreek, listen, thank you very much for stopping by, and you know, a little bit of time to think about it, and on to the Saskatchewan game.
13: Yeah, yes, sir.
6: All right. And also, we have another guest here, guys, coming by for a second. We've got Devin Jones stopping by, who had a big series of catches coming down the stretch, and going to join us here. And Devin, just first of all, your thoughts on the game? A spectacular drive, 104 yards, and yet you're on the losing end of a tough ball game.
11: Yep. We just got to take things one day at a time. You know, we don't lose, we learn.
6: Yep.
11: So we'll come back better next time.
6: Okay. Just take us through that last drive. 15 play drives, 104 yards. That's pretty close to unheard of, and yet you're able to pull it off.
11: We know what we can do. It's just that we just got to put one foot in front of the other. Each play, we just focus on that play, not the next, not the past. And we do what we have to do.
6: Yeah, and you and Jaden Philpott seem to be working off each other very well.
11: Yeah, Jaden is a great player. His energy, I just feed off of it, and hopefully he feeds off my energy. As long as with the linemen too, them blocking and VA doing his thing, so I'm just glad that we can get down there and do our thing.
6: All right. Guys, any questions for Tevin?
4: Tevin, talk about your quarterback for a second, because I go back to that final drive, and Jake Ceresna gets a sack when you're on the 6-yard line, and then Vernon steps right back out and gets a huge first down to Jaylen Philpott. And then, you know, he gets sacked again by Jake Ceresna. You make a huge first down catch by 15. To me, that just showed something about your quarterback.
11: Yeah, it's a minor setback for a major comeback. You know, VA is a warrior, so it gets to the point to where it don't matter what just happened. We just know that VA is going to make a play. That's why we call him Big Play VA.
4: Big Play VA. How disappointing is it in that dressing room right now? Because that's a game that you did let slip away.
11: It is disappointing, but today we'll fill everything. Tomorrow we'll go over our mistakes, and then we'll get over it. But as of right now, we just got to take it straight up, you know, just like a man should, and focus on our mistakes and move on from there.
6: Tevin, thank you very much for coming by. A good game individually, but as you can tell, the quiet dress room suggests not the time for personal celebrations right now.
11: Right.
6: Okay. Thanks, Tevin.
11: Thank you.
6: Tevin Jones joining us. Guys, we'll get another guest from the room in just a moment's time.
4: All right. Sounds good, Mark. Greg, let's get to the drive of the game. The drive of the game brought to you by the Alberta Ford dealers.
14: Well, I think you're going to
4: agree. It's a pretty easy one. If you get this one wrong, you're in trouble.
14: Yeah, exactly. It could be the drive of the year, as Mark kept saying. But
4: if they win the game, yes.
14: Yeah, well, it was an incredible drive. You got about, I think it was about 2 minutes and 46 seconds left. You're down by 6 points, so you can win the game. And I wasn't very confident, but the Stampeders proved me wrong. They went 15 plays, 104 yards, 8 passes, and 5 runs. And all of a sudden, Vernon was just on fire, drilling over to Tavon Jones and to Jaylen Philpott. And it was just a super drive. And then, of course, capped off and with that huge play by Brooks, his second big play of the game. And what a drive that one. And I hope we have many more this year. But I don't know if we're going to see another drive like that this year.
4: You know, the amazing thing about that drive, too, you know, Vernon Adams, I talk about, you know, getting sacked twice and coming back with the huge first down throws. Mm-hmm. But he also did short yardage. He also did short yardage on that drive, which is crazy.
14: And that's just because you have to get up over the ball. And I comment on it during the broadcast. The most thing that impressed me the most was how they just didn't eat up the clock. They were right up over the ball. They knew what to do. Obviously, they've been practicing a lot.
4: Without a doubt. I had Dave Dickinson on Sports Talk with Jock, and Dave Dickinson said he's most impressed, and he's thinking the linebacking core is going to be the most improved group, you know, with this football club. And you saw that today. Kyle Wilson, you know, you also have Markell Lee in the middle. And I bring that up because in the dressing room right now with Kyle Wilson is Mark Stephen.
6: Well, Kyle, a strong personal game. It was just back and forth. Momentum shifts. And in the end, they had one more kick in them. Just your overall thoughts on how things went.
13: Yeah, it was a good opening game. Just a lot of stuff we need to clean up on. We'll see it on film and make the right adjustments we need to make.
6: It seemed they were pounding the ball early, and they were defying you and challenging you to stop Oliveira, which you did, the longer the game went on.
13: Yeah, for sure. That's just our main thing. You know, winning first down, stopping the run game, trying to make the other team one-dimensional. So we just got to get better on that.
6: Mm-hmm. Overall, just some thoughts on the game, the momentum shifts. What's it like being in a game like that where your offense is taking charge, then their offense comes on, does some things, kind of like a couple of heavyweight fighters out there at times?
13: Yeah, that's what makes, you know, football games fun. You know, just the back and forth, you know, competitive games like that, close scoring, coming down to the wire. We just got to find a way to pull out the win.
6: Any questions upstairs, guys?
4: Kyle, despite the loss, I still got to think you got to feel good about this defense. You know, and we didn't have Flo in this game. We didn't have Jalen Hutchins in this game. But you know, and it was too bad to lose Sheldon Arnold, obviously, in that last preseason game. But there seems to be some vibe with this D.
13: Yeah, for sure. It's a great group. You know, we got playmakers at every level of the defense. Like I said, we just got to watch the film. And, you know, as soon as we clean up a lot of things, we'll be clicking and we'll be, you know, firing on all cylinders. I'm excited.
6: All right. Well, that's about it, Kyle. Again, a very tough loss, but just some things to build on. You've got some time to do that, and appreciate you stopping by.
13: Yes, sir. Thank you.
6: Kyle Wilson stopping by, guys, in the Stampeder dressing room, and that's the story here for tonight. Heartbreaking 30-28 last play loss to the Winnipeg Blue Bombers. Bye week, because there are lots of bye weeks in the first 2 weeks, so the Stampeders are off. Next game is June 20th when the Saskatchewan Rough Riders are here. 5 o'clock kickoff, meaning our pregame show hits the air at 3:30, and that's tonight's dressing room story.
4: You know, it's interesting, Greg, back to your drive of the game, and I've already had a couple of texts of people saying, Dave Dickinson's got to learn about clock management. You can't leave a minute and 4 seconds left on the clock situation. I sort of chuckled.
14: You score when you can score.
4: Exactly. And what do? You don't throw the 32-yard pass to Eric Brooks to get you under the three-yard line?
14: That's not what you do. You're just going down. I think that was a – and I said it. I think it was brilliant clock management, how they would get over the ball. And I mean, you don't say, okay, we're not going to get over the ball. We're going to let another 10 seconds drip off the clock because we know how it's going to end. We don't want it. No, you're just down there to score, and they did. And as I said, if you're going to can something to show exactly what you do in a situation like that, that's you go show that film. That was just perfect.
4: You know, in a minute, I almost thought that Winnipeg's defense let them score. Because the score by Vernon Adams was interesting. The fake handoff to Dietrich Mills, do you think they let them score? Do you think they just got totally psyched out?
14: They just Stamps were playing great. There's no way that Winnipeg was letting them score, so that they're going to take the risk that we're going to get a big play down the field after it's second and long, and we're going to have Castillo hit the field goal. There's no way. That's just not going to happen.
4: Not going to happen.
14: No way.
4: even with, you know, a minute left.
14: The only time you might do that is if they're on the 1 yard line.
4: Yeah,
14: and
4: they
14: want to eat the clock. But they're trying to stop, and there's just absolutely no way.
4: And it was a great fake, because I thought Dietrich Mills had the ball, and he didn't have the ball.
14: I saw it, but no, that's not what they wanted to do down there. But nope, it was just a great way to. I thought we were going to win the game off that, but I'm going to get to my turning point. It happened about two plays later.
4: Well, guess what? That's a great segue, because we got to take a break, and we're going to come back and get to the game turning point for Wolf Cadillac. Yes. Stick with us. This is the postgame show. This is the home of the Calgary Stampeders. Stampeders lose 30-28 to the Winnipeg Blue Bombers as the CFL season is underway. You heard it all right here on QR Calgary.
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4: Welcome back to the postgame show. Jock Wilson and Greg Peterson live in the press box here at McMahon Stadium. The Billy Powers press box after a disappointing loss for the Calgary Stampeders. A tight one, a close one, but it's still a loss. A 37-yard walk-off by Sergio Castillo, the game-winning field goal. No time left on the clock. 30-28 is your final. So, Greg Peterson, that brings us to the game turning point for Wolf Cadillac. And there's always two or three moments in the game where you think that could be the turning point. What was your turning point tonight?
14: Yeah, you're exactly right. There's always lots of turning point, but the one I'm going to have is the Stampeders got him back on the 40-yard line. It's I can't remember if it was second down or first down, but they just had to get a big play. They had to have a big stop, and the worst thing they could do is get a deep pass down the middle on a comeback route, which they've been running all night. At about and get him about 30 yards and get him right into the field goal range. And that's exactly what happened. I honestly thought, okay, stop him here, and we got a chance to win this game, and then they got to put it up. But I thought that one play that...
4: Pokey Wilson, 27 yards?
14: Yeah, 27 yards. That's a lot of yardage at a time like this. I thought that was a turning point in the game.
4: The corners had a tough game.
14: They did. They had a tough game, and they were playing a little bit soft, I thought. And we just got killed on the comeback route. And you know what? Sometimes you just gamble that or take the risk that they might go deep on you, and there's going to be... The odds of getting a deep pass is a heck of a lot lower than having a comeback route. And we just got killed on that. We saw it all night. Guys coming back to the ball. And we were just playing too soft, I thought.
4: Yeah, I think that's a great turning point. I was looking, you know, because for whatever reason, the Stampeders didn't have their mojo in the third quarter.
14: No.
4: And I go back, you know, to the third quarter where the Calgary Stampeders, you know, find Dejon Brissett, and it's a beautiful catch, double coverage, and you're thinking, okay, they're going to get things going here. And then there was the holding penalty
14: yeah.
4: For Christy Nicanu. And then right after that, a time count penalty. And yeah. You're going, what in the heck is going on here? And then, of course, right after that, Vernon Adams fumbles the ball. And that whole series sort of summed up the third quarter for me because, yes, you know, they got the interception, right? They got the ball back with the interception by Morris Brash. But the fact of the matter is that sequence sort of summed it up for me because a terrible penalty, a time count penalty, and then the fumble, and you're going, okay, that was not good.
14: Yeah, that was definitely one of the turning points in the game. Yeah, and we talk about there's always a couple turning points, but that definitely was one, yeah.
4: There you go. Quarterback sacks by the Calgary Stampeders means... very, very good things for the Calgary Children's Foundation this season because Alpine Credits will donate $100 to the Calgary Children's Foundation. Now, too bad it's not the entire game because if you include the Winnipeg Blue Bombers and Jake Ceresna, he was a one-man wrecking crew out there today with four quarterback sacks. But yes, Clarence Hicks, who predicts he could get 20 this year, that's his goal. He gets on the board, so that's a nice $100 donation to the Calgary Children's Foundation from Alpine Credits. And I will say this, Greg Peterson. He was held about three or four times, I saw in the first half.
14: Yeah.
4: It was, and he was not happy about it. And it's frustrating for a defensive player when you think you're getting after the quarterback, and then there's just nothing you can do.
14: Well, exactly. But I will. I'm still whirling around in my mind thinking maybe he should be defensive player of the game because he had three pressures and huge pressures. And what I mean by that is you're causing the play. Even though you don't get the sack, you do such a good job of getting around your guy that you're making that quarterback throw the ball early, and you're even getting a hit on him that's not illegal. And he had three of those, which is quite a bit.
4: Yes, true enough. This is the Wolf Chevrolet Buick GMC postgame show. And by the way, the game turning point for Wolf Cadillac, I should mention that you can get that luxury experience at their new Cadillac location, which is 756 101st Street Southwest, or you can check them out online, wolfcalgary.com. That is the game turning point. We got to turn things around here on the postgame show. We got to take another timeout. We're going to get to our marquee matchup. We'll get to our four stars of the game. Still a little business to do here on the postgame show before we open up the phone lines and get to the fifth quarter call-in show. This is the home of the Calgary Stampeders. Jock and Greg live from the press box. This is QR Calgary.
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4: Welcome back to the Wolf Cadillac postgame show. Wolf Chevrolet Buick GMC. So much still to come here on the postgame show. Now, we just got a text. We're not going to out this individual, but he is a member of the Stampeder alumni and very well-respected individual in this community. He just said, Greg, Jock, the turning point was the kick through the end zone after the touchdown late in the game by Jude. Now, Dave Dickinson did talk a little bit about that. He said, hey, it was still going to be a three-point game, everything from that standpoint. But the new rule does place the ball on the 40-yard line. A single point didn't mean anything in that situation. And I don't think Jude was trying to do it, but he did try to pin them back, and they were hoping to get down the field. And it did turn out to be a very crucial play in this game.
14: It was, because the next play put him in field goal range. So thank you, Stu Laird.
4: You're going to out him.
14: I'll out him. Well, Stu's got a very smart guy. Roomed with him for 9 years on the road. One of the smartest guys in football I know. So I think it is a turning point.
4: I thought he didn't want to be named.
14: No, he didn't say that.
4: But that did not come
14: from me. Oh, well. So what, Stu?
4: Oops. That's on Greg Peterson.
14: Well, everybody's got their turning point, and Stu's right in many ways. I said he's right, so there.
4: Yeah,
14: he can't,
4: that's true.
14: He can't be mad at me.
4: That's true. You got to read the whole text.
14: Sorry, I didn't read that one, Stu.
4: Oh, that is too funny. The marquee matchup is brought to you by...
14: Get it in your original text and I would have read it, okay?
4: Yeah, exactly right. The marquee matchup brought to you by Country Hills Toyota. And your marquee matchup tonight, it really was focused around Brady Oliveira. Brady Oliveira is one of the top running backs in the Canadian game. You know, obviously last year he was the top player in the top 50 for TSN. This year, I think he was number 8, you know, on the list. So he didn't have the great numbers. You know, Tommy Condell is the new offensive coordinator in Winnipeg. And you really did think, you know, I'm going to watch this guy and see how the Calgary Stampeders can stop him. And they just couldn't.
14: Well, and he is so good at, he acts like he's going to block, and then he just sneaks out. And, you know, the way you can do two things, I guess. And you can spy him like you do a quarterback, but then he's so big, he still gets the ball, and he'll break a tackle, or you got 6 yards at least. The other thing you can do is just grab him. Just grab him at the line of scrimmage. Not even let him get out. I don't think the refs are going to call it. That's probably the way I would do it. He's going to fake block, and I'm going to fake my rush. And yeah. Just grab him. Don't let him out. But that play just kills the Stampeder. And not just them. It kills everybody. They're just so good at that.
4: Yeah. No, and hey, Dietrich Mills had a really, really good game in this. They were basically even as far as the yards on the ground. And, you know, even Dietrich Mills had a couple of catches in this game, I believe, as well. But, you know, it's funny. We're not talking. He had one catch, sorry. But we're not talking about Dietrich Mills. We're talking about Brady Oliveira.
14: Well, and it's like he and Kolaris just got it down so good, and they do it so well. And whenever they're in trouble, it's almost like that's their crutch. They just go back to it every time, and it seems to work every time. We're not the only team that hasn't been able to stop them. But, you know, teams are going to look at this film, and they're going to figure out their own ways to try and stop them. But nobody's been able to. He's been doing that for years, and he's just so good at it.
4: Yeah. The one person that's probably going to – the one coach that's probably going to spend a lot of time in the film room in the next 48 hours is Craig Dickinson, because he will not be happy with the way special teams play today.
14: No, we got beat on special teams. I mean, but as I said in the pregame, this is going to be tough. We're playing against the best kicker in the league, in my mind. We're playing against a punter that sprays the ball everywhere. He's got every kick in the book. He can spiral it. He kicks it out of bounds. He can do the end-over-end kick. And by far, we got the best returner. So we were up against the best tonight. And, you know, that the best, I think, Vavil, but mostly the returner, that guy really hurt us.
4: Yeah, well, he had a couple of returns tonight. What was the one, the big return in the first half for 54 yards? You know, that set up a touchdown, you know, a pretty short drive for them. And then he had the one big one in the second one, too, which went for 34 yards. And those two big plays, you know, were huge turning points.
14: And they're also very good with their big guys. They hold you up at the line. They draft to get a bunch of big, long-armed linebackers that are just good on teams. So they're very good. They got the talent galore on special teams over on that side of the football.
4: The marquee matchup brought to you by Country Hills Toyota, where you get free tires always at your Toyota giant, Country Hills Toyota. So, Greg Peterson, before we get to the fifth quarter call-in show, you got to get to your four stars of the night. Offense, defense, special teams, and your top Canadian. So let's start on offense from a Calgary Stampeder perspective. Where are you going?
14: That was very tough. You know, I even asked you about Vernon Adams. I thought I was really going to give it to him. I thought he did well, and Jones played really well. But I'm going to give it to you because I think you're right. You kind of helped me on this one. Dietrich Mills, 16 carries, 112 yards, one TD. He was going. They just didn't give him the ball that second half. But Dietrich Mills had a great game.
4: I would have been okay if you gave it to Vernon Adams, though, too, because Vernon Adams showed it after getting sacked, coming back with the big throws, even using the situation on short yardage. You know, he didn't have a great third quarter. That was the only downside. But some of that wasn't on him. You know, that was Chris Nuchanan with the hold that, you know, killed one drive. So, you know, even the fumble that Vernon Adams had in this game, you know, he was trying to do something with his legs and just, you know, going from that.
14: And he did. Vernon played a very good game. I was totally happy with Vernon Adams' play tonight.
4: But Dietrich Mills is our offensive star. So where are you going on defense?
14: Again, nobody really, but I'm going to go with Clarence Hicks. He had one defensive tackle, one sack, but again, go back to those four pressures. They don't even keep a stat on that, but as a defensive lineman, they should, because a pressure is going to be an incomplete pass or something bad happening for the offense. So I picked Clarence Hicks. He played with a lot of passion, as he always does. So that's who I picked.
4: No, that's a good choice. Maybe your toughest choice tonight is, who is your top special teams player? Because I no one comes to mind for me tonight.
14: Well, yeah, I can't pick the kicker. I can't pick the returner. I can't pick the punter,
4: no.
14: Which are usually it. So I then looked to the horses, as I call them. And a guy that really did quite well, I think he had three special teams. Godfrey Onyeka was on a lot of tackles.
4: Okay.
14: Three. So he picked up where he left off from last year, that good tackler down on special teams. I picked him.
4: Godfrey Onyeka is your top special teams player. And I have a pretty good indication where you're going top Canadian, but I'm going to let you go.
14: Well, I was going to go with Jalen Philpott.
4: That's a no-brainer.
14: Okay, well, sometimes my no-brainers don't work out, and I'm a dumb brainer on it. So five catches, 98 yards, and, yeah, he had a really good game. And I talked in the pre, you said, what does he need to do this year? I go, he needs to not be ordinary. He needs to excel, and so had a great game.
4: Yeah, he really did. And he was noticeable and had a couple of huge catches, obviously, and ends the night with, five catches, seven targets, 96 yards. And
14: tough catches. Too.
4: Yeah, some very tough catches, and of course had the big one to set up their first touchdown. That was that 51-yard catch, which was very, very pretty to watch, as the Calgary Stampeders did score three majors in that second quarter. The majors tonight coming from Quincy Vaughn, Dietrich Mills, Eric Brooks, Vernon Adams, but your top receiver was Jalen Philpott. And we said in the pregame show, you know, this has potentially, you know, and I do think there's a little bit of a battle between him and his brother Tyson. And Tyson made the big catch for a touchdown last night. I think that actually motivates Jalen even more.
14: Yeah, why not a little brother? But I know that they really got a lot of admiration and respect. As a matter of fact, our select team last year, by the way, we went to BC. This is the selects as being the Bantam All-Star team for Calgary. And we played against Corey Philpott's group that he has.
4: Okay.
14: And his two coaches were his sons, Jalen and
4: cool.
14: we played against them. Cool. They're very good close brothers, and yeah, a little competition there is good.
4: A little competition is good. It's a friendly, good competition without a doubt. Did you beat them?
14: Yes, we did. Two games. We crushed them.
4: You crushed them.
14: That's right.
4: Well, I like to hear that. That's even better. Hey, that concludes the Wolf Chevrolet Buick GMC postgame show. He's Greg Peterson. I'm Jock Wilson. We're not going anywhere. I'm sure you've got a few things to say. We're going to open up the phone lines. We're going to do that right now. 403-974-8255. If you want to talk a little Stampeder football, what are your thoughts on the first game of the season? We would love to hear from you. This is QR Calgary. This is Alberta Ford Dealer Stampeder Football.
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4: Well, we are one game into a brand new CFL season. It was a heartbreaking two-point loss, a walk-off field goal by the Winnipeg Blue Bombers, and we've already got our first fire the coach text. I just have to chuckle. Jim says, Jock, great to hear you again, but the frustration is huge. I think the game is past Dickinson by. Corey Mesa, Ryan Dinwiddie.

0: should be coaching this team. I don't even know what to say to that.
1: Well, I just disagree. So
0: okay, let's talk again, Jim, maybe a little later on in the season before we, go jump off any bridges or anything. It's one game into an 18-game season. Let's see what Al has to say. Al, welcome to the show. Okay, maybe I'm having some issues here with my phone board, so I'm going to try this one more time. No? Okay. Back at the station, we have Steve Norton, who is my outstanding technical producer. And Steve, you're going to have to try to bring on the calls for me since I cannot. So why don't we go to Bill on line number 4, if you don't mind, Steve. Let's go to Bill. Hey, Bill, welcome to the show.
2: Yeah, hi, guys. It was an entertaining night. We kind of went into the first half. It was lots of fun. And then the third quarter, the Saints just kind of seemed to lose something. I don't quite know what it was. I think perhaps it was, it looked like the Winnipeg coaches did a better job of making halftime adjustments. Mm-hmm. And it looked like the Stamps were trying to find that their groove that they had in the first half of the game.
0: I agree 100%. I think you got to give Mike O'Shea some credit, because even Dave Dickinson admitted he saw some looks, from their linebacking core that he hadn't seen. And so, yeah, Mike O'Shea's a good coach. Oh, you're not there anymore.
2: Hello?
0: You lost your... Oh, are you still there?
3: This is Al.
0: Oh, Al, okay. We're all over the place here tonight. no problem. Hey, Al, welcome to the show.
3: I'm back.
0: Okay, good stuff.
3: I don't want to fire Dickinson. I'm okay with him.
0: Okay, good.
3: I disagree with Greg and the clock management situation. Now, I've watched football for a long time, and you guys have too, so I respect that. Calgary got the ball with 2 minutes and 50 seconds to go. At one point, and I know that you kept saying, gee, they're doing really good, they're moving up to the ball fast. Anybody could see that there was going to be a lot of time left on that clock. Now, Calgary ran 15 plays in about a minute and 50 seconds when they scored, because, Greg, you said that they scored. It was a 15-play drive. It took about a minute and 50 seconds to run 15 plays. Winnipeg got the ball with a minute and 4. At the 50-second mark, they were on the Calgary 45. They could have kicked the field goal there. There was way too much time left on the clock.
0: But hold it, Al.
3: We need to run up to the snap. The ball.
0: You were sacked twice. Quarterback was sacked twice in that play. Vernon Adams had to make two huge plays: one to Philpott, one to Tevin Jones. Are they not supposed to throw a 32-yard pass to Eric Brooks? They needed that play.
3: They I agree with that. And those were great plays.
0: Yes.
3: But then when they're down in the BCN in the Winnipeg end there, and it's on the 35 or the 40 yard, you don't need to run out of bounds. There's still 2 minutes to go.
0: You got to remember, I just don't think
1: you take the risk.
3: Listen,
1: that...
3: guys, they left way too much time on the clock. Do you disagree with that?
1: I disagree with it. I think you score as quickly as you can.
0: Listen, here, the bottom line is, you remember, we've got the new rules, the new game clock, but for the final 3 minutes, we revert back to the old clock.
3: That's correct.
0: And so the old clock, yeah. And so it's not the NFL. You just can't run the clock out.
3: I know,
0: so
3: but they ran 20. There were about 20 plays run in the last 3 minutes.
1: Which, okay, you and I will just disagree on. I think that was a good thing, and it showed a very good clock management. You think I'm an idiot for thinking
3: maybe they should have slowed it down at the end. They could have ran the ball a bit more, given it to the running back, killed some clock. Even when it was first down on the 3, they could have ran the ball twice.
1: Well, the only thing I'll say to that, and I do...
0: Do you know how many times Dietrich Mills ran the ball on that drive?
3: Not enough.
0: Well, he ran it 3-4 times. So he had an 8-yard drive. He had an 8-yard run, a 3-yard run. He had a 4-yard run. He had a 2-yard run. Yeah. And you also had Vernon Adams on a short yardage run. So they did run the ball, but they had to go 106 freaking yards out.
3: I know, and they did it in 15 plays, and there was still a minute and 4 seconds to go. Now, listen, one more thing: when you kick off after you score the touchdown, don't kick it into the end zone. Come on. They kicked it right through the end zone. Take a chance. Let the guy catch the ball. Tackle him. Run some clock. That's what I think.
1: I agree with you there. I think the kicker just didn't judge the wind.
3: Well, that's the coach.
0: That's not the coach.
3: 3 points. They gave up 3 points.
1: But why is it the coach when the kicker didn't judge the wind and the wind took the ball a little bit. I don't think that's...
3: No, but the receiver, McAllister, said, and I'm talking about the 3 points now. Sorry to change.
0: Oh, okay.
3: He said the coaches told him, let the ball go over your head. Hey, we're paying this guy big bucks. Catch the ball, run it. Let's see what happens.
0: Okay.
3: We give up 3 points by the guy letting the ball bounce. I disagree. Anyways, it's my opinion. And
1: and you got the right, and we appreciate your call.
3: I'll let someone else see if they agree with me.
1: Let me say something, because I was a punt returner.
0: Yeah.
1: I didn't do kickoff returns, but they would tell you that they give you a general rule. If you stand on this yard line and it goes over your head, you let it go. So it's like, I don't know when the coaches, but that's how I was taught as a punt returner. So if you, in college ball, and that's where I did most of my punt, they said, if that ball is over your head, Greg, you always just leave it and let it roll in. So I think what he said was, I was doing what the coaches said. Yeah, that's you teach them what to do. This particular situation, it didn't happen to work out, but generally you got to tell the returner what to do, and there's general rules they go by. I think that's what who was it that was talking in the dressing room, said he was just following the code, McAllister. Yeah. And that's, I think, what happened. You have these general rules you go by. So.
0: Yeah, okay, fair enough. The only thing, I'm going to have to watch the replay of that touchdown score by Vernon Adams. Because I'm still convinced they might have let him score. Because if they, you know, if you try to hammer the ball up the middle with Dietrich Mills, that could have taken some more time off the clock. But they did do that play, and I'm not sure if they totally baffled the Winnipeg Blue Bombers or the Winnipeg Blue Bombers just said, "Look,
1: I think it was just a great fake."
0: Yeah, and yeah. So I want to go back and watch that, because
1: yeah, you can. I honestly don't think. You never know. They could fumble the ball. They could have a bad exchange, or you could stuff them on the one. And so,
0: well,
1: you know,
0: you're on the 3 yard line, and there's just over, you know, a minute left. And so, if you really, you know, and that's the one time where you could say, okay, can you just drive the ball up two times? You know, you take the quarterback and you do the quarterback sneak three times, and you just get a yard every time.
1: I just don't think it happened. I really don't. Yeah. But
0: so that's the only thing.
1: We will, yeah.
0: Yeah, and I'm not a football coach. I'm just playing devil's advocate. So.
1: Yeah. Okay. Well, I just disagree with Al, though. You don't try and juggle and say, okay, we're going to score a touchdown no matter what. So I'm going to make sure there's only 10 seconds left on the clock. You make a play when you have to make a play, and you score as quickly as you can.
0: Yeah. Here's a text from Ryan. Ryan, big Stampeder fan, usually in Abu Dhabi, but now he's in Malaysia. But he's a season ticket holder, and he comes to a lot of games when he's back in Calgary. He says, Jock, that was a very entertaining game for CFL fans, but an absolute gut punch for Stampeder. Peter fans, the Stamps lost this game because they fell asleep in the third quarter, lost both lines of scrimmage. I'm optimistic the team is going to be a lot better when Flo and Jalen are back and in the lineup. And yeah, you can add, you know, Clark Barnes to that mix as well. Although, you know, I'm not sure the receivers were the reason they lost this game tonight. So anyway, Ryan, appreciate that. Well, let's take a time out. We'll come back with more of your calls. It's the fifth quarter call-in show. Jock Wilson, Greg Peterson, 403-974-8255. This is Sports Talk with Jock.
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0: going, fellas?
1: Good.
2: Just living the dream.
0: Living the dream, yeah. Hey, listen, we can talk about score too fast, kick off through the end zone, all that type of stuff. I think Calgary looked pretty good. I would say one thing, and I don't know if we've talked about it enough, is just how passive our secondary was throughout the whole game. And Caleros didn't have a great first half, to be honest with you, but it just seemed like anytime they needed 12, we were 15 off the ball. And it was just pitch and catch. And, last year when Sloak started, maybe it was a surprise, his scheme or whatever, but tonight it just looked like we were just giving them 15 too easily.
1: I totally agree with Bob. I think that they're doing comeback routes. And, your comeback means you just pretend you're going deep and come back to the ball. A lot of curl routes. And the way you stop that is you have to either bump or run and take a little bit more of a chance. But you're right. It is pitch and catch. There are just way too many of those deep, deep curls and comeback routes on the outside caught. But Bob Svolbeck is a very excellent football coach. I'm sure they're going to look at it along with their secondary coach, and they're going to make adjustments.
2: You bet.
1: Hey, Bob.
0: Yeah, and I think, if you're going to do that, and I understand that there was injuries and guys were moved around a little bit, mm-hmm. And if you have pressure, that's easy to do. But if we weren't getting as much pressure as we hope to get tonight, then that's really tough to do. So it's it's one of those things where it's like pick your poison, right?
1: Yeah, and as a defensive back, you hate getting beat deep. So you have psychological in your mind. There was one play that happened right by the bench of Winnipeg that I remember. And our corner turned his hips, because that's what you do when you think a guy's going deep instead of staying in your back pedal. And he just went around. And the receiver stopped and did a comeback. And there was 25 yards between the receiver catching the ball and went our corner. They picked on our corners tonight, but they're going to have to adjust. And sometimes as a defensive back, you just have to say to yourself, you know what, I'm taking a chance here. I'm going to not protect the deep route and how you look like the goat if you get beat deep and just anticipate. But that's tough mentally on a defensive back. But sometimes you just got to do it. And you have to have real thick skin as a defensive back, because you're going to be the goat sometimes. You're going to get beat for a touchdown. So it's a very difficult position.
0: Yeah, and I think, honestly, I think for game one, with missing who we were missing, I thought the Stampeders played great.
1: I did too,
0: I don't think there's anything to worry about other than maybe putting a few more bums in the stadium,
2: but that's a good point.
1: Good point, Bob.
0: That's a different monster.
2: All right, Bob. Thanks a lot. Appreciate the call. That is Bob. And you know what? That is disappointing when you look at the attendance, 17,743. Grey Cup year here in Calgary.
1: Yeah.
2: And, that's the fan base you get. And that's something that the challenge, and I know Jay McNeil is working on it and trying to do, but that is disappointing for a home opener.
1: It really is. You got to have more. And you know what? I'm in minor football, and you've got it's a struggle now that to keep the young people, that they've got so many opportunities. They can play soccer, this or that. Mm-hmm. And not only that, we just got the whole NFL thing. We got all these young kids that they just live off and they'll watch an NFL game, but they won't come to a CFL game. So I know they're trying, but the good point is that they just signed a very good new deal with TV, and we're not in any financial trouble because of it.
2: But, you got some great ownership, in this league for sure. This may be the best text of the night, because this is a great point. This texter didn't leave a name, just got the number, but it says, on a punt, you often accept giving up the point in a trade for 40 yards. Yeah, and that's what you get. You get to start the ball on the 40-yard line. Nobody has assumed the rouge. Nobody has ever assumed the rouge in the first quarter would end up costing you the game.
1: Yeah.
2: He says, the real points to worry about was the missed field goal from 45 yards.
1: You know what? I was thinking that exact thing. I was going to say that the points that we got happen in a game time when you want the field position. I was thinking that all along, Jock. That's exactly right. Where we have an opportunity to make 3 points, we didn't get it.
2: Right.
1: Those other ones, you don't know if it's going to last. You know, how can you predict it at the end of the game when you're giving it up? And so I totally agree with I was going to say it, but I didn't get the chance.
2: Yeah, 45-yard field goal missed, and there's your ball game.
1: There's the ball game. You got to

0: those. Yeah. That's your chance to make them.
1: If Winnipeg has to score a touchdown with a minute and 4 seconds left, we're probably talking about a different result.
0: Well, you don't know if the game's going to come down to 3 points or 1 point or whatever when you're making those decisions at the beginning of the game.
1: Hey, it's already past 11 o'clock. We got four more callers to get to on the phone lines here. Don, Mark, Ed, and Dan, we're going to do that. So let's take one more before we take a break. We'll go back to the top of the board, Steve. Let's go to Don. Hey, Don, welcome to the show.
2: Hey, first of all, I want to give you guys kudos to... I streamed the game from Edmonton, the exhibition game. Those guys from Ched, ugh, terrible.
1: Hey, those are my buddies, and
2: well,
1: they're my colleagues.
2: So. I know I would hurt your feelings and whatever, but oh, man, it was awful just to listen to that.
1: Well,
2: awful,
1: hey, you know what, Don, I appreciate it, Don. We do think, you know, and we're biased, we do think we're the best play-by-play team in the country. We got the longest-serving play-by-play guys, so, but I'm not gonna basically slag anybody else.
2: Yeah, no, I knew you wouldn't, and I'm just saying that, yeah, you guys do have the best play-by-play in the league. So, anyways, getting to the game, and Jock, you mentioned this, and Al kind of got going a bit on the time. But Jock, and I agree with you, 1 minute and 4 seconds left. You're on the three-yard line. You know, it appeared to me as if they let Vernon go around for a quick touchdown. I would have said you got the best rusher in the league in Dedrick Mills. You give it to him, or the coaches say, hey, you know, run for a yard or two, whatever. That way you take more time off the clock. That's my opinion.
1: Yep,
2: okay?
1: Fair enough. Yep.
2: And that's just the way it is, but it didn't happen that way.
1: Yep.
2: But I'm going to say overall with the game, hey, I'm not that upset about it. We are our offense, good. Defense, I'm not too sure, and especially with the second half. The third quarter was awful for the defense. And I'm sorry, but, you know, like I say, I'm sure that in the next 2 weeks, the coach is going to probably got time to make some changes. I really would like to see Jalen Hutchings and Flo back. I mean, they make a great difference to that the defense, I'm sorry. But, you know, we... You know, outside of that, I wouldn't criticize Vernon, some of the pass defense, and I don't want to hurt Greg's feelings that he was a defensive halfback, but some of those, you know, like I say, getting burned for some of those plays were just awful. So, anyways, outside of that, I'm going to say, I don't want to be like Al, but hey, it's the first game, and we'll just go from there and see where we go. But we got 2 weeks to fix this up. Do you not agree?
1: Yeah, no, you have lots of time. It's game one of an 18-game season. And you know
2: right.
1: what? If this team is 0-6 after the first six, we might have a different conversation.
2: Yeah.
1: But I don't think that is going to be the case. So, Don, I appreciate the call. You have a great night.
2: Thank you, buddy. Take care.
1: All right, there you go. You know what would have been a really ballsy move by Vernon Adams as he was walking into the end zone?
0: Go down.
1: Take a knee at the 1 yard line because you know you.
0: I just don't think.
1: I know. But
0: I don't think coaches or players. You're going to play it all unless you're. I know I've seen it in the NFL where they do that, but it's just. I don't think it happened. They're trying to score as quickly as they can.
1: Yes, they are.
0: You never know what's going to happen. They can fumble the ball or whatever, so they're not going to blow one play because that could cost them. Then they really look stupid.
1: Yeah, it's a great point. Let's take our final time out. We're going to come back. Mark and Ed, we'll get to your calls when we come back. This is the fifth quarter call-in show. 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They fall 30-28 to the Winnipeg Blue Bombers. 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
1: It was a very tight game. It was a very close finish. It was a walk-off win by the Winnipeg Blue Bombers, and the stat story certainly tells you that story, because the Stampeders actually had more first downs than Winnipeg. They had more second down conversions than Winnipeg. They had more net offense than Winnipeg. They had more offensive plays than Winnipeg. They had more rushing yards. They had more passing yards. They did have more penalties than the Winnipeg Blue Bombers. They had one more punt than the Winnipeg Blue Bombers. They did allow 4 sacks compared to only 1 for the Winnipeg Blue Bombers. You know, when it's all boiled down, it's basically a 30-30 split when it comes to time of possession as well. That's how close this game was. But Greg Peterson, as we said, you know, I think the big advantage for Winnipeg in this game was certainly on special teams. Yeah. And I would say the Calgary Stampeders secondary needs some improvement.
0: Yeah, exactly. You're exactly right. We got beat on special teams, and they got great special teams, as I said, kicker, yep, punter, returner, their guys. And number two is, yeah, our DBs. Dave even said it. He said they picked on our corners a little, yep, bit.
1: I mentioned the stats because 389 offensive yards for the Calgary Stampeders. That's important for our sponsor, Shane Holmes, who is partnering up again with Kids Up Front in our Yards for Kids program this season. Every offensive yard during the regular season, Shane Holmes donates $1 to Kids Up Front. So here we go again, starting off with $389. Remember last year, it was just over 6,700 yards for the Calgary Stampeders, but Shane Holmes said, hey, no problem, we're going to top this up to $10,000. We really appreciate the support Shane Holmes gives us, and of course gives Kids Up Front as well. If it's your favorite, it's probably Shane Holmes, Calgary's favorite home builder. Okay, we got time for two more calls, so let's get back to the phone lines here. Let's start off with Mark. Mark on line number 2, how you doing tonight, Mark?
9: I'm doing all right, guys. Thanks for asking. First, I just got to say that the guy calling in wanting Dickinson fired up the first team.
1: I know.
9: Can we say moron? Like, I mean, you got to be just shaking your head. Like, and then saying, oh, let's get Ryan Dinwiddie, as if Ryan Dinwiddie doesn't lose any games. It just blows my mind.
1: Anyways, does, me too.
9: The game didn't come down to time management. Like, you got that last drive. You got to go over 100 yards. You got guys that are running certain patterns. A guy catches the ball for 10 yards. Now all of a sudden he's got an extra 10 in front of him. What's he supposed to do? Take a knee and go, you know what? If I take a knee now, it'll take 10 more seconds off down the road, because we're going to score eventually. Like, what the team is doing is going, look, we've got to make plays and get it in the end zone. And the coaching staff is like, look, the whole point is, like, we score. Now we're thinking, okay, we kick the ball off to them, hope. The special teams does their job, pins them at the 20-yard line. You take the clock, under a minute left, and now you put faith in your defense. As a coaching staff, you're saying, look, guys, I trust you. You're going to win the game now. And you got under a minute to go, but bad luck. The kick went through the end zone. They started at the 40, and the rest is history. It's just, it's part of sports. It happens. Like you said, it's going to come down to the last play of the game. Whoever had the ball last could have went either way. But at the end of the day, for the first game of the season, when, you know, basically the starters don't play any exhibition games, so now you're playing your first game, there was a lot of good stuff that happened in this game, and yeah, I like what I saw for the most part, and stuff to build on for sure.
1: Mark, you are the voice of reason. Thank you so much for joining us tonight. I appreciate it.
9: No worries, guys.
1: All right. Let's see if Ed is also a voice of reason as we go to our final caller of the night. Hey, Ed.
10: I thought you were waiting for me to hang out.
1: I was thinking of that.
10: Well, I'll be a voice of reason. It's game one.
1: Yeah.
10: I mean, game one, any year, it's a freaking coin toss. These guys, like the last caller just said, these guys haven't played. You know, it comes down to a couple plays in both games so far this year. I mean, Hamilton could have won. They could have lost. We could have won. We could have lost. This is the way it is. This is the CFL. There's a couple plays each way. I mean, you know what? It was a great game. I mean, we have some weaknesses. That's my biggest concern right now. I look at our receiving core. Who scares you? We have Jalen Philpott. After that, not a lot. I would be talking to number 15 from last year, seeing if he wanted to come out of retirement.
1: Maybe. Dominic Grimes, really?
10: Well, he was a steadying force for our quarterback. I think they're very close.
1: You know, it's interesting. I thought Eric Brooks was really, really good in this game tonight. He made a couple of great catches. I really do believe Clark Barnes can have a great season if he can stay healthy, for goodness sakes. And, well, you know, I'm disappointed that Reggie Bagleton is not ready to go.
10: Well, I agree. I mean, our O-line, it looks like a work in progress. I mean, good thing we have 22 weeks to figure this out, right? Our defense, our corners got beat up tonight. Our linebacker, Mr. Roberts, the best linebacker we had on this team last year, is no longer here. When Dave, you know, when they sat Flo and Hutch, you know, they were both cleared to play. And I get why he sat them, because they didn't have a training camp. But when you have the biggest running back in the league and the most power offense running game coming into town, and you sit those two guys, and we were up against it.
1: Mm-hmm. I don't disagree with that. Yeah,
0: I think
10: when you have guys that aren't our best going against that running game, we were up against it. The only way I figured we were going to win this game is if we outscored them, and we came real close. Right? We came real close, but this is game one, so it'll be all right. I'm not going to jump off the bridge just yet. It'll be okay. What little concerns me is the attendance tonight, but I mean, it was cold, it was windy.
1: It was.
10: I know. Yeah. I know our president, Mr. McNeil, is doing everything he can to get people in the stands, and it will get better. I mean, our next game is against Saskatchewan.
0: So, you know, I just don't think people think
10: 35,000 people in the stands next week, but it'll be great. I mean, they didn't play a great second half. I mean, you got to play four quarters. Let's not jump off the bridge yet. I remember when Flutie was in town, we lost the first game of the season twice with that guy playing quarterback. So anyways, guys, I'm just glad we're all still here to talk about football, because I know we're all getting older. But anyways, we're going to beat the Riders, and everyone can calm the frick down. Go Stamps, go. Thanks, boys.
1: All right, thanks a lot. You wanted to say something?
0: Well, I'm not a big advocate of the pushback. I know they're doing it for the weather and that, but you have bad. But people aren't thinking football right now. They're thinking NHL hockey, while I'm watching the NBA basketball and blah, blah, blah. I don't know. At least when it's cold out in November, they're thinking football. So maybe
1: it's going to even be earlier next year.
0: I know. And that's one thing that I don't agree with, but I'll go along with it. But you don't think football at this particular time of the year, at least in Canada, they don't. And I think when people get the whole football season and kids are playing and it's on, maybe you get more. But you know what? I think they've made some very good decisions. That one, we've always struggled at the beginning of the year.
1: Yeah,
0: with fans. And
1: I thought it would be better this year, especially with the Grey Cup. I thought it would really increase the season ticket base, but we'll see.
0: Yeah, it's a worry. It really is. It's good that we got the new TV contract, and that we, like in the NFL, you don't even have to play, have one fan in, and they're making money. Now, at least we've got a good solid base now with the TV to get us that. But, yeah, it definitely is a concern. I've seen it go down, and I've been doing this now for 28 years or whatever it is, and the attendance has gone down, and it worries me as a CFL fan.
1: Yeah, and part of it is, you know, I get it. It's not the Taj Mahal here at McMahon Stadium. It's a building that has basically lived past its best before date. And I don't know how you're going to fix that, because I don't know how you're going to get a new building. I don't know how you're paying for a new building. All of that is a big issue, you know, moving forward. And I do think that is certainly something that is going to have to
0: be unless government steps up and puts in a bunch of money, where it ain't going to happen.
1: Yeah, exactly.
0: And I don't know if the populace have that appetite. But there's no way that some owner is going to come in and spend $250 million and build a new stadium. It's just not down in the States. But down in the States, they are different thinkers in many ways when it comes to building sports facilities. And they'll put up $250 million as the government, just thinking it's better for your city, because...
1: That is the other aspect. You know, this team hasn't won a playoff game since they won the Cup in 2018. You know, they came so close last year, but they haven't had a home playoff game. You know, you look at what Winnipeg has done. Winnipeg wasn't a great team last year, but they still sold out every single game. What do they have? They have a new stadium, and they've got a beautiful stadium, and they also, you know, had a team that had been to five consecutive Grey Cups. So winning, I think, is important.
0: It is.
1: You know, the
0: definitely.
1: Playoffs are important. Everything from that. It's just building that culture.
0: Yeah, well, we're not going to get a new stadium soon. We got this one, and it's just the way it's going to be. But, you know, that's just the way we have to live with it. McMahon's got – you come here, and if you're during the game, it's got good visual sights you can see. And, you know, you got chairback seats and all that, which Mark and I get to go around to other stadiums. They don't even have that, a lot of them.
1: It's been great working with you. I know Stu Laird's probably going to beat you up now.
0: Stu's my good buddy. And Stu, if you're going to send me a text, but put that "don't say this, it's me" in the text, not two texts, because I didn't read the second text.
1: Anyway, it is only game one, and it is going to be an exciting season. I do think this team is going to be a very, very good team this year, and especially once you get Jalen back, once you get Flo back, and that could be very, very exciting. So there are some positives, even though this was a tough way to kick off the season.
0: Oh, it always is to lose like that. Yep.
1: Yep, without a doubt. That's a wrap for the fifth quarter call-in show. He's Greg Peterson. I'm Jock Wilson. Thanks so much for listening. Final score one final time, 30-28. Stamps now get the bye week. Their next game is Saturday, June the 20th. The Grey Cup champion Saskatchewan Roughriders are in town. Yeah, it's going to be green and white here at McMahon Stadium. The Watermelon Heads are going to be out. 5 o'clock kickoff. Our pregame show is on the air at 3:30. On behalf of our entire broadcast team, Mark, Greg, Dave, and myself, thank you so much for listening. You have a fantastic night. You have a great weekend. We'll be back with you on the 20th. This is the home of the Calgary Stampeders, QR Calgary.
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1: All right, 780-451-880-4039-748-255. Let's get back to the phone lines here. Lots of people want to talk about this. We'll go to Gord in Calgary. Hi, Gord, you're on the air.
2: Hey, Shay, 45 years I've been voting. 30 of the 45 years I've lived in party because I was too dumb to realize that I wasn't supposed to. Last 15,
1: you're not alone.
2: Cynical, right up. Yeah, I know. Right up till today, completely cynical. There isn't a party out there anywhere on the planet that doesn't line its own pockets to get reelected. Not one.
1: No, I agree.
2: Like, not one, Shay. And unfortunately, there's nobody on the Canadian provincial or civic, I might add, horizon that will just stand up and say, this is nonsense. This isn't good for humanity. It's not good for the voter. We have people that cross floors. I've said on your show before, well, they've talked to their constituencies. Garbage.
1: Well, they
2: if you're going to step down, you step down.
1: Yep.
2: That seat becomes vacant till the next election, and whoever is around that seat swallows it up and takes care of it until then. You don't just cross the floor. And once again, all parties do this.
1: So no, you're 100% right. I agree.
2: Any party.
1: Yeah, no, I agree with you 100%, Gord. I've always said, like, I mean, if you're a politician, your first job is to get elected, and they will do whatever it takes to do that, right? And if you don't, you don't have a job. So, of course, I get that, but you're right. I think we need to be suspicious of all of this, and we need to make sure that we're still the ones driving the bus, because technically we're supposed to be.
2: We're not even close to driving the bus, and they know it. I mean, we can't even figure out that governor generals, after 18 months, shouldn't get $200,000 tax-free dollars a year for the rest of their lives.
1: Yeah, no, I hear you.
2: We're
1: yeah.
2: so dumb, we can't even figure that one out.
1: Yeah, Gord, I agree. There's a lot of it falls to us. You know, we don't pay attention. There was a poll that came out, and they were talking about the floor crossing. And you know, a lot of people say, well, people need to vote for the guy. Vote for your local representative. Don't vote for the party. Don't vote for the leader. Yeah, right. Do you know what the poll found? 6% of Canadians do that. 6% say they cast their ballot for their representative. The rest are voting for party that they want to be in government or the leader that they want to be in government. So that's just the reality of it. And listen, hey, not saying I told you so. I told you so. We have been put into boxes by politicians for a long, long, long, long time. It's groupthink. And, you know, one side calls the other side sheep, and they're both sitting there acting like sheep. You just do what the party says. And who wins? Party, not you. Dave in Yellowhead County, you're on the air. Hey, Dave.
3: Good morning. Just a quick comment. I mean, I personally, and maybe it's just my distrustful nature with this government now, but I don't believe for a minute that the outcome isn't already predetermined, much like the Forever Canada, the referendum question that already decided while they were in meeting. And, you know, I'm sorry, but the Premier's words and actions, they don't match up. You know, she continues to say that, you know, my government and ministers, we support Alberta staying within Canada. And yet, a couple of weekends ago, there was a bunch of pictures going around on Facebook that, you know, I think he was the party whip at one time. I think he's the MLA for Pointe Court Lac St. Anne or the Lac St. Anne Spruce Grove area. He was there with his truck and the Alberta flags and separatists. So, you know, I find it hard to believe that, you know, I don't take her on face value anymore because there's just been too many things. I mean, we're not even talking about the healthcare scandals and the, there's just been too many.
1: Dave, I think that's fair. Your line's a little noisy there, but I appreciate the call. I've said before here, I agree with you. There's an agenda, and it's going to happen. Like, the referendum was going to happen. You don't do all the things around the referendum if you're not going to actually introduce a referendum in October, right? But we need to, for some reason, the government thinks we need to go through the exercise of, well, you asked for it. We didn't do it. This is what you wanted. Consumption sites? No, we didn't do it. We had this consultation process. Yeah, right. You know, the Alberta Next panels, pensions, police forces, and the answer comes back in Alberta saying, yeah, just leave it alone, please. No, we keep going with it. So I think you're right. We've got enough evidence there to say the government has an agenda. And frankly, they're a majority government. So just implement your agenda. Don't go through the dog and pony show of trying to make it look like we asked you to do it, right? You're elected. You can do it. Just have the courage to do it. Terry in Calgary, you're on the air. Hi, Terry.
4: Good morning. We're assuming with this boundary gerrymandering that we will be a united conservative party in the next, like, do we have fixed election dates in Alberta?
1: Yes, we do. Yes, we do. October of 2027. Okay.
4: Unless they change the law.
1: Unless they... Sure, exactly. Yes, that can always happen.
4: So that's what this upcoming referendum, I said from the beginning, take it seriously. This is a referendum against the Daniel Smith government as well. You know, she's put herself on a stool with a rope around her neck. So there she be. You know, we have a chance to vote. In my opinion, it's a public opinion against her government as well. If her... hidden agenda so quite off, you know, quite so openly out in the open here.
1: Yeah,
4: I think it's as I say, it's not a boundary. You know, we don't win by riding. It's a general consensus. So if it's a general consensus against Daniel Smith or a pro for Daniel Smith, that's what this referendum to me is about.
1: Yeah. Fair point, Terry. I mean, does that happen before all of this gets done? They want this done for the next election, at least on the electoral boundaries.
4: Well, as I say, what kind of a UCP will there be after the referendum? Will there be a United Conservative Party?
1: It's a very good question. Yeah. You're right, Terry. There may not be. We'll see. Depending on how that thing goes, it might just be the start of some really interesting times. Wes in Edmonton, you're on the air. Hey, Wes.
5: Morning.
1: Hey.
5: You know, I'm thinking about these ridings being redrawn. I think I kind of support more ridings that are rural and urban mixed. That way, when you get someone that's elected, they have to take into consideration rural and urban issues. You know, like, and if it works out more for the UCP, well, then we vote governments in. That's the way it goes, right?
1: Yeah, no, I hear what you're saying. I think the argument always is, you know, the issues might be so different and might be so diverse, and you might need to try and work your way through so many things where you keep it a little more consistent. Plus, geography might come into it as well. But I hear what you're saying, like where you kind of need to be thinking of both sides of that, because I think you make a good point in terms of, we talk about the left-right divide in Alberta, and it's big, but it's drawn evenly along urban-rural ridings, right? Like, we have a rural-urban divide that's probably bigger than left-right.
5: Yes, and you could make a riding so that it's about equal amount of people living in the urban part and the rural part, and then you get a pretty fair outcome when it comes to the election day, I think.
1: Yeah, perhaps, maybe. Okay, yeah, I appreciate the call, Wes. Let's try and squeeze Eric in here before we got to go. Go ahead, Eric.
6: I'm going to stick to this conversation then. You know what? I think that obviously as a society, we see more people in moving into cities than we do in rural areas. But by the same token, you know, we can't simply say, well, you know, the urban areas, you know, have 100,000 for a certain geography. There has to be some sort of consideration, and that's always been the case in Alberta. It was set up by, you know, rural people to begin with, and I think that's what's being done here. I think right now, if you look at the numbers, the NDP with just 44% of the vote could win the next election. That is certainly not representative, and so that has to be corrected. So I don't feel this is gerrymandering to the extent that is being put out there by the NDP at all. I think there would be hell to pay if the NDP won with 44% of the flat out vote numbers in the next election.
1: I couldn't agree more, Eric. And I think, you know, we do, like, our population has grown and changed so much. We absolutely, and to be fair, the report that came back, the independent justice who was on the first committee said, you know what, going to 89 boundaries solves some of the problems, but not all of them. You need to go to 91 because the population has changed that much. So that's part of this. But the other thing is, if you take a look at the way some of those ridings are being redrawn in the minority report, it's pretty obvious what's going on, right? That's the concern.
6: Fair enough. I'll go back, though. They've got to have some sort of plan in place, because it's not changing. Alberta is growing by leaps and bounds. And as I said, people are not moving to Drumheller and whatnot. They're moving to Edmonton, Calgary, Red Deer, the fairly larger centers. So, yeah, get it right.
1: Yeah, you're right, Eric. That's what it comes down to. Get it right in a way that everybody says, okay, this is fair. This makes sense. There's a way of doing that, right? And you can come out and you can explain why you did what you did. And if that happens, no harm, no foul. Let's go to the polls. Got to take a break. We're back right after this.
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1: Hopefully it's the last day of rain, at least for a while. It's going to come back by the sounds of it, but we need a break, don't we? Haven't we had enough? No moss, as Roberto Duran famously said. No moss. It's still raining in Edmonton, but it's eased. Now the forecast doesn't say rain anymore in Edmonton. It says showers or drizzle for the rest of the day today and then ending tonight. Calgary, you've still got periods of rain in your forecast, but periods of rain ending this evening and then mainly cloudy with showers or drizzle. So Calgary's going to have it for a few hours longer than Edmonton by the sounds of it. And I think it has let up for the most part in the Edmonton area. Thank goodness. Listen, I know we need the rain. I get that. However, it's causing some issues, right? At my house, we've got skylights. Does anybody have skylights that don't leak? I think is a fair question. I'm sure there must be people that have skylights that don't leak. Maybe my skylights didn't leak at some point in time, but they've been on the house for a very long time, like many, many years. So they've started to leak. They've always leaked a little bit, but this week it's been pretty intense, like, you know, buckets on the floor kind of a thing. There's one in the bathroom, there's one in the kitchen. So I don't know how much longer we can put that off. Certainly not much. But we need that to stop, get that dealt with. It's caused some flooding issues, as you know. Fort McMurray, I don't know what the situation is there the latest, but Highway 63, which is the one way in, the one way out, as you know, just south of the community of Fort McMurray had some flooding in, I believe, the northbound lanes, if I remember, heading into Fort Mac. on the right hand, the far right lane especially, flooded. Edmonton, the Yellowhead had to shut down for a while. I think it's open again, but the Yellowhead freeway through Edmonton had some flooding around 121st Street, but I think it's back to normal. They actually had to close the westbound lanes for a while yesterday. And as we know in southern Alberta, it's a much bigger situation as they keep a pretty close eye on the rivers, right? I guess if there's good news, so far so good in terms of that flooding, it sounds like, you know, I mean, it's totally understandable. Everybody flashes back to 2013 and thinks, here, are we going to go through that again? It doesn't look like it. A lot of things were done back then to make sure we don't end up in that position again, and they seem to be working. However, they are keeping a pretty close eye on things. Sergeant Susan Richter, Lake Louise is having some trouble. She's Lake Louise RCMP, and said the waterways in the area, definitely something they got to keep a really, really close eye on in the coming days here.
14: The Pipestone Creek is our biggest concern, as well as the Bow River, because the Pipestone Creek would actually cover over the Trans-Canada Highway, and that can have significant impacts for travel if that were to happen.
1: So they're keeping an eye on that, and so far so good. Like I say, there's a high stream flow advisory in Banff. Lake Louise has their own issues as well that they're concerned with, and they're keeping an eye on there. But, you know, I saw a great story on Global News last night. They went down to, I think they were in Canmore, and maybe they went out to Banff, if I remember correctly. I'm not 100% sure. I just talked with tourists, and I think they talked to a family from the States, and they talked to some Brits, and, you know, they're walking around the town sites, like, all bundled up, wearing the ponchos, and the Brits were okay. The Brits were like, yeah, this is our weather. We don't have a problem with it. Family from the States was a little more, yeah, we weren't really expecting this, but hey, it is what it is. But I mean, if you're in the area, you're trying to manage some of these properties, you've got some guests who are probably a little bit disappointed, but hey, it is what it is. You can't guarantee the weather. The Post Hotel in Lake Louise, it's right on that river, the Pipestone, and they had to actually shut down some of their cabins, the waterfront ones, because it's the waters are so high and so fast. They're keeping a close eye on things, too.
15: Taking them out of use, we've relocated the guests that were in them into the main building. Constant messaging and communication with the guests in the main building. And then frequent monitoring. A couple of times an hour, our maintenance team is out here recording the levels, keeping track of that, and then reporting back. And that's happening 24 hours a day.
1: Yeah, I mean, everybody's doing what they have to, but, I mean, we saw a bunch of the news stories yesterday with the plumbers and, you know, the basement waterproofers and all those guys. This is great. It's fantastic. If you're in a business that helps people deal with water in their homes, this is what you hope for. This is what you want. And if you're a farmer, this is good news, too, right? Obviously, we know that that's always an issue when it comes to Alberta, and there are some parts of Alberta where it's been a big issue for a really long time. This won't solve those problems. It's not going to hurt, though. It's not going to set them back any. But John McKee is a farmer here in southern Alberta, and he said, you know, I mean, it's great. It's great. Could have used it earlier.
16: There was adequate moisture for seeding, but from the 1st of April to now, there's really been an insignificant amount of moisture. It's been, over a long duration, a fairly light rain, and so it's able to soak into the ground.
1: That's what I've always heard. I remember that, you know, covering agriculture stories when I was in Saskatchewan. Like, different rains do different things. You want a nice, slow, gentle rain that lasts for a few days so it has a chance to soak in, because if it comes down too fast, it runs off. So listen, there's winners, there's losers. But at the end of the day, the good news here is it looks like maybe we're coming to the end of it. This is Environment Canada's Christy Kleiman-Haga telling us why. We've just been sitting here getting drenched for, what is it now, 3 days?
17: So what we have is a low-pressure system that's been spinning just on that Saskatchewan-Alberta border, and it's just kind of stuck. We have a large ridge towards the east that's bringing in all that warm weather a little bit further east to our friends over in Saskatchewan and parts of Manitoba.
1: So we're getting a month's worth of rain in like 2 or 3 days. That's all it is, right? We had no rain basically for May. None. So we're playing catch up now in the first week of June, and it's all coming down at once. Is what it is. Not the end of the world. It's probably a really good thing in a lot of ways. I need it for my grass. I was telling you about my grass looks trashed. Looking better. Looking very, very green. And the only concern I have is the mosquitoes. The mosquitoes are going to be an absolute nightmare when we start to dry up and get a little bit of heat. So there you go. And apparently there's a tent caterpillar thing going on. Maybe we'll get into that later. I don't think I've seen any of them yet. But apparently this is the year. And if you've been around here for a while, you know that they come and go in cycles, like every 10 years or so, and this is the 10 year. Steve in Calgary, you're on the air. Hey, Steve.
18: Yeah, I got an RV, and you can buy rubber roof sealant that we use because RVs have vents on top.
1: Yes, yeah.
18: And you can go to RV Place or Home Depot. You can look it up on YouTube. And basically all you do is you basically clean it, and then you rough it up to get any parts that are peeling, and then you just slowly over-apply it. Just, I mean, you put on more than you think.
1: Yeah, right.
18: It's in a part of your roof that nobody's going to see anyway.
1: Exactly, that's true.
18: And then that's all you got to do. You get on up. Are you okay on rooftops?
1: I'm not great, but I can send Mrs. Gannum up. She's okay.
18: Is it a walking pitch roof? Is it a 412? Or it's a 612 or 812. You can't go on an 812.
1: No, it's not too bad. I've been up there. I mean, I did the roof, so it's years ago.
18: Oh, you did the roof, yeah.
1: It's not bad.
18: So but this applies to anyone who has leaking right now on your roof. Just go get, if you're comfortable on the roof, YouTube it, see how it's done. The guys at Home Depot or whatever, they know what they're selling. It's a rubberized, listen, this stuff has come a long ways in the last 10 years.
1: Yeah.
18: And the stuff we use is white.
1: Oh, okay.
18: So it repels the sun.
1: Okay, I'll give it a shot, Steve. Okay.
18: All right.
1: Thanks, bud. Yeah, I'll check it out. And, like, here's where I'm at with it is, well, I got nothing to lose, right? Because it's got to be fixed now. I've been putting it off. So if I can get another year or two out of the rubber roof tar, why the hell not? Save me the job of redoing the roof. So I'll give it a shot. Why not? If I can milk a couple more summers out of this, I'll do it. Okay, coming up on the show today, we got a bunch of different things we're going to get into. We're giving an update on what's going on. Really, really, really, really bad 24 hours in Ukraine. That took off. The biggest attack yet by Russia, as this conflict is now, I think it's five years on, and we saw the biggest attack in one day yesterday, and just hundreds and hundreds of drones and missiles. So what's going on there? We'll get some expert analysis. We'll talk about what's going on in the Middle East. I don't think anything's happening there, but how do we get here? And some of the things that Trump throws out as possible off-ramps, do they make any sense? We'll talk to somebody who's been in the rooms negotiating Mideast peace over the years. We'll talk about that. Lots to get to, and we'll also get into what's going on in our province, including the fact that CBC News has obtained what they say is a draft report on proposed pipeline routes. We know this has to happen pretty soon. Now we have some idea of what the government is looking at. We'll speak with Heather Exner-Perot with McDonald Laurier Institute about that right after a quick break.
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1: So as we know, July 1st, the province is supposed to put forward the proposal for a pipeline to the West Coast for the federal government to consider whether or not it is a project, quote, in the national interest. CBC News has obtained some of the documents that show what the Alberta government has been looking into. Now, none of these are chosen. None of these are hard and fast. These are planning documents, and they've been used for consultations, and they've been revised, and they've been changed. But what they are pipeline routes, ways to the West Coast. Three of them go north. One of them goes south to Vancouver. Those appear to be the ones that are under consideration at this point. Again, we don't know if they're going to settle on one or how this will work, but it gives us some indication as to what the priorities are and what the thinking is in terms of mapping out these particular pathways. I spoke with Heather Exner-Perot this morning. She's with McDonald Lurie Institute, deals with energy for them, and we talked a bit about what these proposals might tell us about the plan. So, Heather, we've now seen it's a draft document. I don't know how surprising it is. I guess maybe there's, in total, it sounds like there might be four routes, three of them going to the north, one to the south. And we know that the government of Alberta prefers north, right? Not surprised to see them offering more options to the northern BC coast. That's been their aim all along, correct?
3: It is the aim, and the reason for that is that the Port of Vancouver is quite congested. It was obviously difficult and expensive to do Trans Mountain in the first place. And what they really want to do is get to a port where you can do very large crude carriers, VLCCs. Port of Vancouver right now only carries Aframax. They're quite a bit smaller. Mm-hmm. And so if you really want to, you know, play at the big boys and be exporting across Pacific, you need that deeper port for that bigger ship.
1: So when we take a look at one of them, sounds like essentially it's the old Northern Gateway plan that was stymied and eventually We know what happened there, but it sounds like maybe that one is back in play, possibly as one of the three.
3: Yeah, and you can see, you know, why they would want to have options and to go out and consult with Indigenous nations with options so that you can, you know, change if you need to. But certainly there's the Northern Gateway, but with a different endpoint. So yeah, the original Northern Gateway was supposed to go to Kitimat, and this version has it going to Prince Rupert, which was well telegraphed ahead of time as well.
1: The other two, and you mentioned, like, where they end up, they're actually north of Prince Rupert. They're still on the northwest BC coast, obviously, but they've moved them quite a bit north of Prince Rupert. Is that significant? Does that make a difference? Does that solve any of the problems that we know the Prince Rupert ports were facing?
3: Yeah, I think it does. So we obviously know that some of the coastal First Nations have been opposed to this. We know there's a tanker ban, and that's been, you know, something that David Eby has centered his, you know, concern around. And so the going north, you know, as far north as you can without going into the Alaska Panhandle is what it looks like the majority of these routes and these port destinations go to. And I was curious, the coastal First Nations a bit more south have been obviously opposed. Mm-hmm. Lac-Qualams, Metlakatla, and the Nisga have been quieter. And this looks to me as though there's quite a few Nisga options, and that tells me that I'm just expecting, obviously, that discussions must have been fairly positive with them to this point for these to be released like that.
1: So if the ports maybe get around some of those concerns, what about the routes themselves? Do you think they were chosen with the same thinking in mind, like this might be where we face the least amount of opposition?
3: I do. So the first thing when I saw them was I cross-referenced what Indigenous territory they go through. And I guess the thing that stood out for me the most is that those two northern routes do not cross Wet'suwet'en territory. And if people remember from the Coastal GasLink blockades and the drama that centered on that, it was very much with the Wet'suwet'en Hereditary Chiefs and with the watershed in the middle of their territory. And these two northerly routes seem to bypass all that Wet'suwet'en territory,
1: which obviously would give them a bit of a head start here. You mentioned the tanker ban. Still remains in place. All of these ports would still end up on the northwest BC coast. We know the tanker ban is in place, so that still remains an issue that Carney mm-hmm. would have to address, right? That's still a blocking point.
3: Yeah, I mean, the thing about the tanker ban was it was expansive. It was non-scientific. And just to remind your listeners, Northern Gateway was approved at the, you know, at Kitimat to go through that, those, you know, to go through those waters. And so what it looks to me, though, is that they're going as far north as they can so that you could just cut off a sliver and appreciate that this is north. This is Prince Rupert and north. Prince Rupert is our third busiest port. Those aren't terribly dangerous waters. Those are very well-plied waters, lots of navigation. And about as far away from Haida Gwaii as you can get. And so, you know, like I say, as far north as you can get before you hit Alaska. And hopefully there's, you know, a sliver there that they can cut off that would appease some of the, you know, the people who are opposed to this.
1: Of the projects that you've seen there, and we'll deal with the northern ones first, does one stand out over the others as perhaps being a better option? I mean, it's still early and there's a lot of, like you say, there's a lot of consultation that will have to go into all of them. But is there one that makes more sense to you?
3: Yeah, well, I mean, the northern ones do make sense to me. If the Nisga are on board, the Nisga have a treaty, you know, so it's very well established what their legal rights are. That's very attractive. It goes through a lot of Treaty 8, which has a lot of gas development. So people are very familiar with oil and gas development and with companies and with pipelines. And the main difference of those two northern routes is the Alberta side, actually, and whether it's coming from Fort McMurray or Edmonton. And so I'm curious if that's an economic thing or if that is also about, you know, some concerns expressed by Indigenous nations. And I guess that remains to be seen, but that was something new to start right out of Fort McMurray because Edmonton is usually, you know, a refining hub.
1: The southern option ends up in the Port of Vancouver, down that way anyhow. But a lot of people say that would be the easiest because it's already there. But, I mean, it doesn't check a lot of the boxes, especially when it comes to tankers and what you can do at the other end. Do you think that's put there is a fail-safe, or might it be looked as well, that would be easy, let's just choose that one?
3: No, it's not. I don't think it's easier, but I think it's there as a political fail-safe. So, you know, you still have that tanker ban. Again, like I say, I disagree with the science behind it, but that would be the reason. If you say, well, you can't negotiate on that, then you have to give us another option, and the federal government and BC have both been leaning towards it. Now, we know from Trans Mountain that was a very difficult pipeline. You have to go, you know, it ends in Burnaby. There was a ton of opposition in Burnaby. This one, if you wanted to you know, have a bigger ship, bigger port at the end, you would have to do a ton of dredging. You would have to go to Delta, which is further into the metropolitan area. And so, you know, going through Canada's most left-wing progressive city to build a pipeline in their backyard sounds like a nightmare to me. But, you know, what do I know? And I guess the quid pro quo is if, you know, if the feds in D.C. want to pay for some of that extra cost and do the political legwork there, then again, you know, Alberta hasn't shut that door. But if Alberta is the proponent and has to deal with it and figure out the financing, then I assume you would prefer the northern route.
1: And Heather, we'll find out soon enough, right? I mean, the submission has to be made by July 1st. That's what the timeline that was laid out by the Premier and the Prime Minister is. So we're not that far away. Time's ticking here.
3: Well, I assume, you know, and it has been leaked that they may not have a route chosen for that submission. And in my opinion, you know, they may have, you know, route issues because they do have to get the consultation first. And I don't think there's anything wrong with that. You know, the big concern with Indigenous nations is you come to us with, a project already set in stone and we have no say. And so to go with a few options in hand and spend the year, you know, really figure out what is the best route, I don't think there's anything wrong with that, actually.
1: Excellent. Okay. Heather, thanks so much for your time. I appreciate you chatting today.
3: Yeah, thanks for having me.
1: Heather Exner-Pirro, who is with McDonald Laurier Institute, deals with energy for them. And yeah, I mean, we don't know ultimately where this fits into what we might see submitted to the Major Projects Office on July the 1st. And then the Prime Minister needs to declare it a project that's within the national interest. That happens by, October 1st, and then final approval by September of next year. So the timeline's pretty tight here. Not surprised to hear the province leaning heavily in favor of the north. Always have. It's closer to where they want to end up. You can use larger tankers. And it sounds like they're doing some work and trying to find a way around some of the issues they know are going to come up before it even starts.

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7: 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Tonight we have 2 episodes continuing our coverage of 13 hours inside the Nova Scotia Massacre, hosted by Sarah Ritchie. In hour 11 of 13 hours, Collision Course, we follow the gunman's deadly drive toward Halifax on the morning of April 19, 2020, where a chance encounter with 2 RCMP officers ended in tragedy. The gunman shot Constable Chad Morrison, then crashed into and killed Constable Heidi Stevenson before murdering Good Samaritan Joey Weber, who had stopped to help at the scene. The gunman then coldly stole Weber's vehicle to make his escape. The episode also pulls back to look at a disturbing pattern of RCMP officers losing their lives on duty in recent years. This is 13 Hours Inside the Nova Scotia Massacre, Collision Course, with host Sarah Ritchie on Crime Time.
8: On April 19th, 2020, at 10:25 a.m., a sedan pulls over in the parking lot of Mi'kma'ki Trading Post, just on the outskirts of Truro, Nova Scotia. The store in Millbrook First Nation is closed, but a surveillance camera is recording. The images capture what looked like an RCMP cruiser. It has a black push bar on the front and decals on the sides. The vehicle pulls off the road and comes to a complete stop parallel to the street. The driver steps out wearing a baseball cap that partially shields his face from the April sunshine. He's standing on the same road as an RCMP detachment, less than half a kilometer away. He pulls off a jacket and a fluorescent yellow vest from over top of his RCMP-issued shirt. He looks around a few times, but he doesn't seem to be in a hurry. After untangling the jacket, he straightens out the vest and pulls it on. Less than a minute passes before he's back in his car and drives away. Anyone who was watching might have thought he was a Mountie. Except that when he puts the vest back on, there's a handgun shoved down the back of his pants. There are too many stripes on the rear bumper of his vehicle, which doesn't appear to have a license plate on the back. This man is no police officer. He's the subject of a province-wide search, a man who has killed 19 people in about 12 hours. A man who

0: has about an hour left to live. I'm your host, Sarah Ritchie. This is 13 Hours Inside the Nova Scotia Massacre, Episode 11, Collision Course. The search for Gabriel Wortmann was frantic on April 19th. The RCMP was trying to share information with the public, but what it actually shared was often either inaccurate or too late to be helpful. Not to mention the RCMP was only using Twitter to tell people what was going on. At 10:23 a.m., the RCMP called Truro Police Dispatch. These calls had become more frequent as the morning wore on. We got access to the call logs through a Freedom of Information request. The RCMP let Truro Police know that the gunman had possibly left some victims in DeBert, only 22 kilometers to the west. And now they warned Truro the gunman might be headed their way. Dispatch called Truro Police Constable Jason Reeves at 10:30 a.m. to update him. Here's part of the transcript from that call. The dispatcher said someone texted them to say the shooter was in an RCMP uniform. Then they said, quote, "So I have a feeling that officer's not in good shape. If he has an RCMP car and uniform, where's the original officer?" End quote. Reeves replied, "Well, we're thinking maybe this guy had this planned and may have had all of this stuff created, right?" Dispatcher, "My God, this is nuts." Reeves, "Yeah, it's fucking crazy. I can't believe they haven't got him yet." 7 minutes later, at 10:37, the RCMP called again to ask Truro Police to lock down the town. The caller said it was a request from a staff sergeant. The call logs show the RCMP member said, quote, "He could head that way, he could head to Pictou, but we're not certain, so requesting that you shut it down," end quote. The RCMP officer on the call also said they weren't certain what kind of car the gunman was driving. He could be in the mock cruiser or a different white vehicle. The gunman owned a white Ford truck. Police have told us that it was found burned in Portapique. He and his partner also owned a white Mercedes, which was at their home in Dartmouth. It's not clear which vehicle the RCMP were looking for, but the member on the call said the white vehicle hadn't been found yet, and a similar one was seen in Glenholm from a helicopter. The RCMP officer told Truro Police they didn't know if the gunman was in uniform. They said when he showed up at a home in Glenholm, the 911 caller didn't mention anything about a uniform. This contradicts what police had learned hours earlier. They sent be on the lookout notices to all police officers, and they tweeted to tell the public the gunman may be wearing a police uniform and driving what looked like a real police car. And in the last episode, we told you that two RCMP officers were so convinced of this, they shot at someone at a fire hall who was dressed similarly and standing next to a police car. The RCMP wanted Truro Police to set up roadblocks to stop the gunman at 10:37, but they were too late. He drove through town 20 minutes before. Kristen Sillaboy was working at a gas bar her family runs in Millbrook, just down the road from the trading post where the gunman stopped.
1: Well, I was panicked. I was panicked and I was scared because the anxiety was already extremely high because I want to keep my staff protected during this coronavirus. So we're already on edge and being extra diligent about things.
0: As word of the tragedy spread, so did fear. Kristen doesn't have Twitter, but she heard about the shootings through friends.
1: My best friend, her brother, is an RCMP officer, and he had texted her and he said, "There's a crazy person out there shooting people. Stay indoors, go downstairs." So she texted me, and then my girlfriend in Halifax texted me because she had heard about what was going on. So I contacted my parents, and my parents made the decision. As a team, we decided that it would be best to close, and we closed at 10:40 a.m. And I'm grateful because my father was working, and if that man had pulled into the gas bar, my father wouldn't have hesitated to go outside to check to see if he needed some help or if he needed anything.
0: When they closed up shop, they had no idea the gunman had already driven right by 15 minutes before. And his disguise as an RCMP member was about to put more people in danger. At 10:32 a.m., according to surveillance images released by the RCMP, the gunman drove by a gas station in the community of Brookfield. That's about a 9-minute drive away from where he stopped in Millbrook. These timestamps tell us he was traveling directly south on Highway 2. It's believed his destination was in the Halifax area. Police say he told his common law partner the night before, when the rampage started, that he was going to Dartmouth, where he owned a home and a business. But he never got there. Constable Chad Morrison was working out of the RCMP detachment in Enfield on April 19th. That's about 35 kilometers north of Halifax. We found out part of what happened to Chad after reading the court documents filed by the RCMP. Chad arranged to meet with Constable Heidi Stevenson that morning. As he drove, he listened to the radio chatter as colleagues across the province talked about the search for the gunman. Both Chad and Heidi were working alone in their own marked vehicles. They planned to meet on the side of the road, something that RCMP say is a normal practice for officers in rural detachments. The meetup spot was just south of a wildlife park in Shubenacadie. That's a town about halfway between Halifax and Truro. We have a map of the area on our website, so you can have a look, because the geography here is a little bit confusing. Chad got there at around 10:49 a.m. He parked his SUV and waited near a T-shaped intersection, where Highway 2 runs north-south, and it intersects Highway 224 from the east. We read a summary of what Chad told other police officers after the shooting spree. He told them he saw a marked cruiser, a Ford Taurus, a few hundred meters away. He wondered if it was the gunman, so he got on his radio and asked who was driving toward him. And Heidi responded that it was her. Now, it's not exactly clear what they said to one another. This exchange is what's included in the court documents. Chad also said he was confused. He told police that according to the radio chatter, other officers seemed to be saying the gunman was in Brookfield, about 22 kilometers north of where he was. As that cruiser came closer, Chad saw that it had a black push bar on the front. Most RCMP vehicles in Nova Scotia don't have one. But there was nothing else different about this car that he could see that would draw suspicion. It was even driving at a normal speed. And knowing that Heidi was close by, he said, he relaxed. Chad pulled his SUV forward onto Highway 224 near the stop sign so they'd be able to talk. The oncoming car turned left onto Highway 224, so their driver's side doors were side by side. And that's when Chad realized the driver wasn't Heidi. It was Gabriel Wortman. He recognized the gunman from the picture he saw on a Be on the Lookout notice. Chad said that at first the gunman looked melancholy, but then his expression turned. He raised a silver handgun, stuck it out the window, and started shooting. Wortman fired his gun 3 or 4 times in a row, and Chad floored it, according to the court documents. He took off heading south, got onto Highway 2, hitting a guardrail on the way. As he drove, he hit the ERTT button on his radio, the Emergency Request to Talk button, which tells dispatchers you need immediate help. He tried to activate it several times, but he didn't think it went through. If you listened to our bonus episode, you know that a report prepared by Nova Scotia's police watchdog, the Serious Incident Response Team, found that the RCMP were having trouble communicating over radio. The report said there were so many people trying to talk, the system was overloaded, and transmissions didn't always go through. CERT found that between 3 a.m. and 10:21 a.m., which is when the fire hall shooting happened, 13.6% of radio transmissions by RCMP members had no audio, meaning no one could hear them. Chad eventually got through on the radio and said he was shot and was going to a paramedic base in Milford to get help, about a 9-minute drive away. According to the heavily redacted court documents, when he got there, he thought the paramedic base was empty. Chad got back on the radio and asked for help again, and then he realized, what if the gunman was following him? He'd be a sitting duck. So he grabbed his semi-automatic carbine and went behind the building, which is mostly surrounded by forest. Emergency Health Services said paramedics were there at the station that morning, but the doors are always locked, and they knew the gunman was disguised as a police officer, so until they could be certain the man in the parking lot was a legitimate officer, they were told to stay put. We can hear what happened from their perspective if we listen to recordings from dispatchers and paramedics at around 11:10 a.m.
2: A vehicle just drove by with their signs on. No one's outside.
3: No outside?
2: Correct. 10-4. Vehicle out there. Copy that. Have a look at your tablet. See if the car number is the same. 4, it matches. Okay, copy that. He's the member there. He's been shot in the foot. Is he able to come in to us?
0: EHS said as soon as they verified it was him, the paramedics started treating Chad at the base.
2: 122. Go ahead, 122. Member is currently with us in the base. 10-4, thank you.
0: The EHS recordings say Chad was shot in the foot. Video of his return home from hospital a few days later shows he had a cast on his left forearm and a bandage on his right arm above and below his elbow. The court documents say police believe his hard body armor stopped one bullet from entering his chest and abdomen. Almost 20 minutes later, the paramedics got back on the radio to ask for help.
2: We were just about to transport the officer, but his vehicle is currently here unlocked, and he has left a gun in the woods. I'm curious if you can get a hold of anyone to come manage that. 122, standby, please. Go ahead, 122. Clear code 12, Colchester, patient on board.
0: Before Chad was taken to hospital, he heard over his radio that the gunman hadn't followed him to Milford. But instead of relief, more tragedy awaited. Constable Heidi Stevenson was a 23-year veteran of the RCMP, a colleague of Chad's at the Enfield Detachment. She was on her way to meet him when he was shot. She grew up in Antigonish in northern Nova Scotia and went to school at Acadia University. She kept a tight circle of friends from her university days. One of them is T.D. Edison, who goes by Eddie. They met 30 years ago. Heidi finished her time at Acadia with a Bachelor of Science in Chemistry and Biology. When she and Eddie graduated in 1993, they both moved to Halifax, and Heidi started studying at Dalhousie University.
3: So Heidi had set her sights on getting into the RCMP. So she was taking some courses at Dal as well, and playing rugby, which she started at Acadia.
0: She had a setback when she tore her ACL and needed surgery, but Eddie said that wasn't going to get in her way. Heidi was determined to meet the physical requirements to join the force.
3: And so she was rehabbing and working out and playing rugby and doing her courses, but she was just heads down, flat out, all the time, working on her fitness and everything like that. She was focused on getting into the RCMP.
0: And she was successful. She graduated in February 1996 from Depot, the RCMP's training academy in Regina, Saskatchewan. A year later, in 1997, she became a high school liaison officer in Dartmouth. And that's where she met a teacher named Dean Stevenson. They got married, and over the years, they had two children, Connor and Ava. Heidi's career with the RCMP is emblematic of how the force works. Everyone gets the same basic training, but careers can take a lot of different paths. For Heidi, that included time with The Musical Ride, a group of 32 officers who tour the country and the world performing drills on horseback. It's meant to promote the RCMP's image, build positive relationships, and help with recruitment. She also worked as a drug recognition expert, which meant testifying in court cases, and in general duty and community policing. Heidi was pretty well known here in Halifax because of her time as the force's public information officer, meaning she was the one speaking with the media, and her face was often in the news. 1997 was a big year for Heidi, and it was an important year for her friend Eddie, too, because that's when she came out as gay. She remembers being nervous to tell people, including Heidi.
3: Oh, yeah. You know how I discovered, it was the Ellen coming out show. And so watching that and all of her friends, it was like hitting the nail on the head for me. And so then when I came out, so I was really anxious. Like really, really, really anxious.
0: But she said Heidi was so supportive.
3: I remember going to her place in Dartmouth and, telling her. And it was still a big deal back then. It's changed so much. Every 5 years it changes. Every year it changes. But back then, it was a really big deal, and Heidi didn't even blink. was, was so accepting of differences.
0: Eddie said that's what made Heidi so good at her job. She was professional and wise without being overbearing or righteous. She had a high capacity to understand the subtleties in life.
3: She had a really good background, but yet all of her experience, she was able to empathize and sympathize with people who lived completely different lives, completely different backgrounds, and who were on the other side of the law.
0: Heidi passed along her drive and dedication to the teen girls she coached in high school rugby. The sport meant a lot to her.
3: That's something that really changed Heidi, you know, brought out that a kind of confidence that nothing else can in you.
0: Heidi was also a devoted mother. She always took the time to see her kids off to bed, cuddling with them while she heard about their day. On April 19th, as Heidi drove toward the intersection of Highway 2 and 224, she heard Constable Chad Morrison ask who was driving toward him over the radio. She told Chad it was her. She wasn't far away, but it wasn't her car that he could see coming. As we mentioned, Highway 2 and 224 meet in that T-shaped intersection near the wildlife park. Just south of that, the two highways converge again, in one of those interchanges that has two long, looping on-ramps. And then Highway 224 runs parallel to itself in a north-south direction for some time. The important point here is that these two intersections are within 1 kilometer of one another. After he was shot, Chad sped toward that other intersection and headed south on Highway 2. The gunman ended up on the same interchange just minutes later, but Gabriel Wortman drove the wrong way onto a different ramp, and coming toward him was Heidi's police cruiser. Their cars collided. This is what RCMP Superintendent Darren Campbell said about the crash at the last press conference the force held about the shootings on June 4th, 2020.
4: Based on the positioning of the vehicles, the damage to those vehicles, it's quite clear that the gunman had actually entered into a roadway, which was a one-way. As Constable Stevenson was proceeding in the right way, the gunman actually entered the wrong way. And that's exactly how that accident took place.
0: The gunman's car had a push bumper on the front, and Heidi's did not. It's not clear whether that offered an advantage in what happened next.
4: While Constable Stevenson and the gunman's vehicles collided, we do not believe that Constable Stevenson rammed the gunman's vehicle. We can also tell you that the gunman's vehicle sustained more damage than Constable Stevenson's police vehicle did, and that she bravely engaged the gunman, and that there was an exchange of gunfire between Constable Stevenson and the gunman.
0: The gunman shot and killed Constable Heidi Stevenson. It all happened within minutes. Police say Chad was shot at 10:49 a.m., and the Truro police call logs show the RCMP called a Truro officer just 10 minutes later at 10:59 to say that an RCMP member had been killed. Meanwhile, Joey Weber was also on the road that morning. He lived in Wise's Corner, a little community about 23 kilometers away from that intersection in Shubenacadie. It's about a 20-minute drive. Joey and his partner, Shanda McLeod, were talking about the shootings that morning. Neither of them really knew where Portapique was, but Shanda was a bit worried when she heard the danger was closer to home in De Burt. She was getting the news from Facebook, and she said it's hard sometimes to know what the newest update is because Facebook timelines don't necessarily put things in chronological order. She remembers that morning how they had run out of furnace oil, and Joey headed to Milford at around 10 a.m. to buy some more. Family was the most important thing in Joey's life. He and Shanda had two daughters, 7-year-old Rory and Shirley, who's almost 2. Joey was especially close with his sister, Laura Weber. They were only a year apart, and when they were young, Joey gave her a nickname that stuck. Everybody calls her Sis. They were inseparable as kids. They grew up playing outside in the fields, learning to work with the horses the family raised.
5: Geez, we love the horses. Always in the pasture with them or in the barn or playing in the hay. or in the hay fields and driving the trucks in the hay fields, of course. We got to do that.
0: Joey's dad and his grandfather raised draft horses to haul logs and sell for lumber. This kind of logging sounds like it's from another era, but this is what Joey loved to do. He became very skilled at handling horses, developing the kind of patience and determination to break even the most headstrong animals.
5: Got to be stubborn with the horse too, especially if the horse is stubborn with you.
6: Yeah. You got to be more stubborn than there.
5: Yeah.
0: That was Shanda you heard there. She said if Joey was passionate about something, he went above and beyond to perfect it. And as far as how she and Joey met, Laura was eager to jump in and answer that one.
5: In a hayfield.
6: When we were about 10 or 11 years old, I went to help my grampy, my surrogate, I adopted grampy, I guess, and I met him there. And we were, when ended up in grade 7 together and dated briefly, but figured out we were better off as friends, stayed friends through our teenage years and stuff.
0: They reconnected in their early 20s. Joey was quiet, unless you knew him. And if you knew him, Shanda said, he was hilarious and warm.
6: He was sweet. He was a good-looking boy. just genuine country boy. Like, you don't find someone like that. Like, loves the outdoors, loves family. Like, and trying to find somebody that loves their family, like, as much as he did, it's hard to come by.
0: Laura's and Joey's kids are very close. They lived right across the road from one another. And Laura is raising his oldest daughter, Emily, who's 15.
6: All his girls are daddy's girls.
5: Yeah. And my children, he was always involved with them too. And of course, I have the only boy out of the two of us. So he always said, sis, that boy's mine.
6: Yeah.
5: Yeah. No, he's real good with the kids. Always taking them sledding or taking them out in the garden to the barn with the horses.
0: Yeah. On the morning of April 19th, Joey was gone longer than he should have been. And Shanda started to worry when she heard something was happening near Shubenacadie, or Shuby, as the locals call it.
6: My head was starting to spin because it was getting on the time frame that he should have been home, because there's never a time that me or his sister didn't know, like, you know, something wasn't up, if the vehicle acted up or whatnot. And then I seen that something was going on in Shuby. And I was looking at the clock and I called sis. I said, you see what's going on Facebook? And she's like, yeah, that's crazy or whatever. I was like, your brother's out there and he's not back home yet. She's like, oh, because she's a little bit more calmer than I am. I get, you know, kind of wound up. I'm a worry wart, as my mother always called me growing up. And my guts were starting to go. So she's the one to talk me down kind of deal. Like, you know, he's probably just stuck. If this is all going on in Shuby, he's probably just stuck in traffic. He's probably got the roads all blocked off and whatnot, right?
0: But Joey never made it back. His family later learned he stopped his SUV on his way home at the site of a car crash between what looked like two RCMP officers. According to the court documents, a man living nearby that interchange witnessed what happened. His name and his wife's name have been redacted. The documents say he told police that at first he thought the popping sound he was hearing was wind tearing the siding loose. When he looked outside, he saw a bald guy shooting. He told police the Mountie was already laying on the ground just outside her car door. He thought the shooter must be a Mountie too, based on what he was wearing. But the court documents say it seemed funny to him that this Mountie was shooting at another officer. Then the witness told police he saw the shooter firing at the car. He called 911. Through the course of a class action lawsuit that's been filed by the families against the RCMP and the province of Nova Scotia, we know that Joey was ordered into the gunman's car and shot. The witness said the gunman took things from his car, put them into Joey's SUV. Then he opened the trunk of that mock cruiser, and within seconds, it was smoking. The gunman's fake cruiser and Heidi's real one were left to burn. He took Heidi's pistol and ammunition, got into Joey's SUV, and left. The witness told police he left on Highway 224, heading south toward Milford. Meanwhile, at the paramedic base, Chad saw emergency response team vehicles driving toward the scene of the crash. The court documents say he heard another officer on the radio say, "Stevenson is down." The emergency response team got to the scene moments after it all happened, and so did two witnesses who took a video from inside their vehicle, which was posted to YouTube by an account called Haber MI. We're about to play you the audio of that video, and it does contain graphic language and descriptions of the scene.
7: We're right on the scene.
8: This is fucked.
7: I wonder if we should even be right here.
8: This is so fucked.
7: He's in that car.
8: He's in that car. They're dragging him out. Look, they're dragging somebody. Oh my god.
7: That's a real cop, huh? He just killed a real cop right in front of us.
8: Oh my god. Oh god.
7: Oh my god.
8: Oh my fuck. This is fucking crazy.
7: Is he in there?
8: We should move. Like, what if he's alive and he, like, shoots?
0: It's tough to make out exactly what's happening in the video. The sun is really bright, but the witnesses described police moving Heidi Stevenson's body away from her car, which was burning. At 11:20 a.m., the Department of Natural Resources helicopter that was helping with the search for the gunman that morning got on the radio.
9: We're still overhead of vehicle fire at the exit on Highway 2. Actually, it looks like might be a police car involved. There's other police vehicles there. We just wanted to bring it to your attention.
10: Okay, copy. Our last known sighting is close to Halifax, off the 102 near Milford. Can you carry on that way?
0: It was around that time that Joey's sister, Laura, was worried. Joey left at around 10 a.m. for Milford. He should have been back by then. She got in her car, hoping to find him by retracing his steps. Laura drove through Shubenacadie, where the police had the road blocked off. She asked the RCMP if they knew whether Joey was there. She described his truck and what he was wearing, but they didn't tell her anything. At 11:04 and 11:06 a.m., the RCMP tweeted that the gunman was in the Brookfield area. The first tweet said he was driving the mock RCMP cruiser driving southbound on Highway 102, the main highway to Halifax. 2 minutes later, police said he was now in a small silver Chevrolet SUV heading south on Highway 102 away from the Brookfield area. Except none of that is accurate. The gunman wasn't near Brookfield. He wasn't on Highway 102. He wasn't even driving that vehicle.
11: Yeah, they had the make and model all wrong on the vehicle from the get-go.
0: Shanda said Joey was driving a silver Ford Escape that belonged to her mom. So when her cousin saw the description of the vehicle on social media, she got in touch.
11: She said, "What's your mother's rig?" I said, "A Ford Escape." She said, "Oh, okay, because they're saying he's in a Chevy Tracker." And I was like, "Oh, okay." But my guts were still going by that time because he was supposed to be home and stuff, right?
0: Shanda's mom's vehicle was a 2007 Ford Escape. We've obtained surveillance images that show Joey with the vehicle at the gas station in Milford where he bought fuel that morning. We asked an automotive expert named David Giles to independently identify the vehicle in the images. He's a Red Seal certified technician, and David said it was a Ford Escape, likely a 2007 model, definitely not a Chevy in those photos. And yet police tweeted multiple times that the gunman was driving a Chevy. At 11:24 a.m., they tweeted that the, quote, confirmed suspect vehicle, end quote, was a silver Chevrolet Tracker last seen in Milford. We asked the RCMP about this discrepancy, but the force refused to answer our questions. So despite the false hope after the mix-up with the vehicle, Shanda was still worried. Like many families we've spoken to about this story, the Webbers waited for hours for confirmation or official word of what happened to Joey, even though they knew something was wrong. Laura called her dad, and he came to that intersection in Shubenacadie, too.
12: So Dad went to the other side where they had the road blocked off, and he wouldn't leave them alone on that side, and I wouldn't leave them alone on the other side because we knew that Joey should have been home, and that was his route home.
0: As the hours passed by, Joey's family did their best to figure out what happened. They checked a bank account and saw that he bought oil, but nothing after that. A friend was able to check out the surveillance video at the gas station he visited in Milford, so they knew he stopped there at 10:38 a.m.
12: I called every hospital Dartmouth, Halifax, Truro. I even went to Truro, even though I knew already in my head that he was in Chile.
6: She just didn't want to believe it.
12: I just didn't want to believe it. But I even drove to Truro and went in and asked for him. Mm-hmm. Because I was told that somebody was taken there. And later I found out it was Morrison, Chet,
6: the constable. Yeah.
0: About 8 hours after Joey left home, police notified his family that he had been killed.
12: Yeah, they went to dad first, so I'm going to say at least six. Yeah, after 6 o'clock, they come and told us that they were not 100% sure it was Joey, but they were pretty sure it was Joey.
0: Shanda said what police didn't mention that night was that Joey's body was still in the burned-out mock police cruiser when they took it to be processed for evidence on the back of a trailer. She wasn't exactly sure who told her family that, but word gets around fast in a small community. And when the family met with police for the first time after the shooting, several weeks later, Shanda said Joey's father, Tom, confronted the RCMP with that information.
11: And Tom kind of said to them, so tell me why you towed my son in that cruiser instead of, you know, having some dignity kind of deal, right? And they all kind of clammed up, like people were loosening their ties and sitting up and like they stammered a lot. So
0: it's an indignity his family has trouble understanding.
13: I'm Mike Brown, and if you're just joining us on Crime Time, Canada's only true crime radio show, so far in this episode of 13 Hours Inside the Nova Scotia Massacre, host Sarah Ritchie has been following Gabriel Wortman in the final hour of his killing spree as he drove south toward Halifax. He was captured on surveillance cameras stopping near a Truro gas bar to adjust his disguise, a handgun tucked into the back of his pants, while police communications were riddled with confusion, inaccurate information, and missed opportunities to intercept him. The episode then shifts to introduce RCMP Constable Heidi Stevenson, a 23-year veteran, devoted mother, rugby coach, and beloved friend who is driving to meet her colleague, Chad Morrison, when Wortman, going the wrong way on a highway ramp, crashed his mock cruiser into hers and shot her dead in the ensuing confrontation. Meanwhile, kind-hearted countryman Joey Weber had left his home that morning on a simple errand to buy furnace oil. And when he stumbled upon what looked like a collision between two police vehicles near Shubenacadie, he stopped to help and was murdered by the gunman, who then stole his SUV and drove away as Joey's family waited desperately at home for him to return. Now let's get back to our host, Sarah Ritchie, with more of Hour 11, 13 Hours Inside the Nova Scotia Massacre, Collision Course, on Crime Time.
0: On April 19th, Heidi Stevenson was the first and only victim named by the RCMP in a press conference. The force's assistant commissioner in Nova Scotia, Lee Bergerman, told us about her death.
14: Today is a devastating day for Nova Scotia, and it will remain etched in the minds of many for years to come. What has unfolded overnight and into this morning is incomprehensible, and many families are experiencing the loss of a loved one. That includes our own RCMP family. It's with tremendous sadness that I share with you that we have lost Constable Heidi Stevenson, a 23-year veteran of the force, who was killed this morning while responding to an active shooter incident. Heidi answered the call of duty and lost her life while protecting those she served.
0: The RCMP met with Heidi's family that Sunday afternoon. That's a contrast to how the other families found out about their loved ones' deaths. John Zoll and Joanne Thomas's family say they learned their house had burned to the ground Saturday night when they saw video of the property on our newscast the next evening. John Farrington posted pleas on social media to help him contact his parents, Don and Frank Galenchin. He said a neighbor got in touch late Sunday to let him know their house burned to the ground the night before. Harry Bond said he drove to Portapique to demand answers from police about what happened to his parents, Joy and Peter Bond, after trying to reach them for more than a day. They were killed on Saturday night, and Harry said he got confirmation of their deaths from an RCMP officer in Portapique 2 days later, on Monday. Kristen Beaton and Heather O'Brien's families learned of their deaths on Sunday evening. They said they waited 8 hours to hear from police what they had already suspected. Many of these families told us they called the police over and over asking for information and were told nothing. Nick Beaton said those hours were torture. In a class action lawsuit, some families allege they learned the news over social media. The RCMP said it notified next of kin of all victims as soon as possible, and that the last notification was made Monday, April 20th. Heidi's friend Eddie said she was shattered when she got the call about Heidi's death that Sunday. She lives in Newfoundland, so she tried to find comfort in mourning online with their group of friends.
3: I just disbelief. And we were together a lot, us close friends on Google Meet and that, but there's no funeral or even opportunity for us to get together. So it was some ongoing grieving and talking, but I think a lot more about it now sometimes.
0: Beyond the pain of losing her friend, Eddie wonders how this could have happened.
3: I have questions for sure about the handling of everything and why she was alone. She shouldn't have been. Should not have been. Didn't they know he had the kind of weapons? They had any idea the kind of weapons he had? That he was on a slaughter rampage? At that point, no officer should have been alone because the RCMP had already lost, what, 4 in Moncton? And before that, in Alberta? And why was she alone, given their past history with these sorts of events? No officer alone.
0: That same question was asked by a reporter at one of the RCMP press conferences in the spring of 2020. Why were officers traveling alone, trying to find a place to meet on the highway in the middle of this manhunt? This is what Superintendent Darren Campbell said in response.
15: What I can tell you is that all of our officers weren't alone. We do have some of our police vehicles which have single officers within them, and then we have others that would have what we would call a two-person car. I can also confirm that there were several other resources in the area where there were more than one tactical resource in vehicles as well.
0: At a different press conference, Superintendent Campbell said the RCMP have learned through surveillance images that the gunman actually avoided police that morning. He said the gunman's disguise as a police officer gave him an advantage.
15: I don't think it's difficult for non-police personnel or the public to understand that it would obviously complicate things. You know, I've been a police officer for almost 30 years now, and I can't imagine any more horrific set of circumstances when you're trying to search for someone that looks like you. The dangers that that causes, the complications that that causes. That obviously was an advantage that the suspect had on the police, that he had on the public, that he had on every person that he encountered through the course of his rampage.
0: Police have called this an unprecedented shooting spree, but many people question how it went on for so long.
3: Like this guy, one person had how many detachments and provincial control in a twirl? For how long? Okay, if that was Toronto police or the OPP, would that be the case? So from a pure, what we think of traditionally policing point of view, that I don't think that says much about the RCMP at all.
0: What happened on April 18th and 19th will be reviewed. Whenever an RCMP officer dies on the job, there are automatic investigations. This is what Chief Superintendent Chris Leather said about that on June 4th.
16: There is also an Employment and Social Development Canada, or ESDC, investigation that is underway. And again, that is independent from the RCMP. ESDC investigates any workplace, occupational injury or death at federally regulated workplaces. The investigators will take an in-depth look at overall response, including training, equipment, communications, and tactics of the RCMP. We are participating fully with this investigation. Another investigation taking place is the Internal Hazardous Occurrence Investigation Team, or HOIT, that has been created to investigate the incident from a Canada Labour Code perspective.
0: Heidi's friend Eddie questions whether an internal review is going to help.
3: Like, the RCMP has been carried by its image for a long time, and its literal proximity to Parliament Hill and that power of that national federal support. And but yet, if you look at happenings in all of these little detachments all across the country, well, nobody's looking at them except the RCMP themselves, maybe. And but I question, I'm fine with the force being blown up. Make it a ceremonial, like the snowbirds, you know? I mean it. Like, it shouldn't survive.
0: She's not alone in her questions or her conclusions. As radical as it may sound to say the RCMP shouldn't survive, that's something others have raised as well. Criminologist Daryl Davies has said over and over that the RCMP needs to change.
17: Why is it that our National Police Service, we're always asking these questions from one crisis to another, from one tragedy to another, and they don't have any capability to learn so that they've put measures into place. All these reports that they say, you know, that have been filed, you know, that after these incidents are never implemented or acted upon. And I wouldn't trust them for a nanosecond to say they were.
0: Mayerthorpe, Spiritwood, Moncton, Portapique. Four shootings of RCMP officers in 15 years, all in small communities. In March 2005, four Mounties were murdered at a farm near Mayerthorpe, Alberta. They were investigating a marijuana grow operation and chop shop, but the owner of the property was heavily armed with semi-automatic weapons, and he ambushed them. The shooting was shocking, horrifying. Daryl wrote a report to RCMP that year, recommending better equipment for officers, including hard body armor, better bulletproof vests. The next year, in 2006, two RCMP officers were killed in Spiritwood, Saskatchewan. That gunman led police on a chase to a dirt road where he shot three RCMP members. He turned himself in 11 days later after a massive manhunt involving about 250 police officers. In 2011, a fatality inquiry into the Mayerthorpe shooting strongly endorsed hard body armor and said general duty RCMP members should have patrol carbines. That same year, the RCMP started giving its officers body armor. The plan was to equip 6,800 officers with these new bulletproof vests within 2 years. But they were considered a bit controversial because they're uncomfortable and hard to move in. Then in June 2014 in Moncton, New Brunswick, a gunman shot five Mounties, killing three of them during a 28-hour-long incident. Another small community left in shock. Another review. This time, it found officers on the scene had trouble communicating, and they either didn't have hard body armor or they didn't know how to use it. Not one of those officers in Moncton had a carbine or training on how to use it. That report made 64 recommendations for better access to shotguns and rifles, standard equipment for emergency response teams, better radio communication and training. It noted that active shooter incidents are becoming more common in North America and Europe. The RCMP said it accepted and was implementing all of those recommendations in 2014. In 2015, 10 years after the Mayerthorpe shootings, the Alberta RCMP said, quote, all internal and independent external reviews have determined that given the circumstances, there was nothing the RCMP could have done to prevent this tragedy, end quote. Policing is a dangerous job, but it seems we're always saying these shootings are unprecedented, couldn't be prevented, that we would never expect this in small-town Canada. After 4 shootings in 15 years, why is that still the case?
17: They've learned nothing, nothing from all the different incidents that have happened from Mayerthorpe to Moncton to Portapique.
0: The author of the Moncton report was asked to look at whether any issues carried over from the Mayerthorpe shooting. It concluded that there were recommendations from the reports into both Mayerthorpe and Spiritwood that applied in Moncton. And Davies said that's evidence this kind of thing can happen anywhere.
17: People who live in Portapique, who lived in that area, will never forget. That will be, carved into their DNA, everybody that lives there forever in perpetuity. But
18: yeah.
17: These horrific incidents elsewhere, given the size of our country, it's not something people think about because they don't live there. Mm-hmm. They're shocked by it, but all they say is, thank God it didn't happen where I live. And my response as a criminologist is, it could happen. That's what you people don't understand. And with our current RCMP organization, they're not equipped to respond to this type of crisis. They're simply not.
0: And here's something one serving RCMP member in another province said to me that stuck with me. If the police aren't safe at work, the public isn't safe. Put another way, if the RCMP can't protect its own, how can it protect the public? Davies is tired of review after review, report after report, coming to the same conclusions. He said elected officials need to take ownership.
17: We see, we get reports, then nobody acts on the reports. Nobody follows up to make sure they're implemented. Nobody seems to give a damn after a while. And government, in particular, the politicians just sit on their behinds, say nothing, do nothing. And then these crises happen. And then they come out with some ridiculous, we'll ban another firearm or we'll, it is exactly, it's what government does best. And that's cover their asses. It doesn't improve public safety. It doesn't change or reform the National Police Service. It doesn't, in any shape or form, discourage provinces from opting to get out of these provincial policing service agreements, because I think the provinces have had enough.
0: And some say that's exactly what needs to happen now. Provinces and municipalities need to end their contracts with the RCMP and create their own police forces. When Gary Clement retired from the RCMP in 2007, he held one of its top positions. He calls himself a proud former Mountie. But when asked what he thinks needs to change...
19: Well, I won't be popular saying this, but I'm a firm believer that the RCMP needs to focus on federal policing, which they're not doing a very good job on, and Canada would benefit from having a strong FBI-type police service, a strong DEA-type police service, to do an effective federal policing role. That would help municipal police services and city forces if we had that. So therefore, if you look at it, the RCMP is on contract. It is not something that is mandated to them. They do it by contract. I think it's long overdue. I mean, it was a great system when I probably joined in the 70s. But I think they've outgrown that today. Municipalities have outgrown that today. They need their local police service focusing on their local issues with management reporting to the council or a police service board for that area and not being guided by headquarters policies in Ottawa. So I guess if I was sitting on the board, sadly, I think it's time that RCMP get out of contract policing.
0: Christian Loprecht has also been advocating for change for years. He's a public safety and policing expert with the Royal Military College in Kingston, Ontario. In 2017, he authored a paper for the Macdonald Laurier Institute titled Force 2.0, Fixing the Governance, Leadership, and Structure of the RCMP. Essentially, he said, the RCMP needs to figure out what it's trying to be.
20: I think you can make the argument that the RCMP, with all the mandates that it has, is an entity that is too large for its own good and that is almost impossible to manage and to govern in the current arrangement that it has. And so what we have in the end is an organization that's a bit of a jack of all trades and a master of none.
0: You see, the RCMP serves a lot of vastly different functions. It's a national police force, but it's also not. It's in charge of security detail for the prime minister. It does intelligence work. Like Gary said, it's essentially Canada's version of the FBI and the DEA, and also your provincial police force, and depending on where you live, your municipal police force too. And Christian argues the RCMP expertise is being stretched too thin, and so is the manpower.
20: And that works when you, I think, doing everyday sort of policing things, but when the organization is pushed to the limits, is pushed to the brink in terms of very difficult and challenging investigations or responses, that's when we see the organization really strained at the limits, because it has, as a result of these many different tasks, a whole series of generalists, but can often be missing some of the expertise that is required to respond to some of the rarer, but in policing, most challenging situations that you face in law enforcement.
0: He said there's a systemic issue of understaffing in rural detachments. Christian suspects that played a role in how the RCMP responded in Nova Scotia, and so did the force's attitude toward working with municipal forces.
20: And so it means, for instance, we're not optimizing for a community response, such as an active shooter situation, because apparently working with other local municipal forces, such as Truro, is not a priority or is not a an institutional arrangement that the RCMP has in place. And so as a result, we see some deleterious outcomes for local communities at times when they have, when they're counting on their police, when they're really counting on their police force to deliver.
0: In Nova Scotia, like many other provinces, the RCMP is the provincial policing service. It's subsidized by the federal government, and so it's been the cheapest option for policing in rural and remote parts of the country.
20: The question is whether that one-size-fits-all approach, with the debates that we've had publicly recently, whether serving rural the needs of rural Nova Scotia is really sort of the same as serving the municipality of Red Deer or Kelowna, and is really the same sort of needs that you might have when you engage in federal counterterrorism policing. And so I think what gets lost is some of the nuances of local and community policing in this one-size-fits-all approach.
0: What's really interesting to me is that council in Colchester County, the municipal government for the area that includes Portapique and DeBert and Onslow, asked for a review of policing services more than a year before the shooting spree.
18: Truro Town Police Chief Dave McNeil and his entourage came in and gave a presentation on policing Colchester County. So this has been going an ongoing topic around council table for a long time.
0: That's Colchester Councillor Mike Gregory, who's also a retired RCMP member. He said the presentation from Truro Police was interesting, and he thought it might be a good idea. But the county is covered under a provincial contract with the RCMP, and council isn't even sure what would have to happen next if they wanted Truro Police to take over. Christian said it's not a simple process, and it won't come cheap.
20: Sure, you could go to Truro, for instance, and contract for policing, but that'll incur a substantially higher cost precisely because the RCMP artificially underprices its services by virtue of the province only having to pay 70 cents on the dollar. So really, the problem for councils is they're sort of left with the dog's breakfast.
0: Mike Gregory said the RCMP has been reluctant to share information with council, and he's had concerns for some time about how many officers are actually policing the area.
18: We're paying for X number of police officers, and they're, now they may have a full complement today, but there have been times that there has not been a full complement of police officers because of stress leave, maternity leave, courses, sick leave, and whatever.
0: Mike said it would be a hard pill for him to swallow, losing the RCMP in small communities like his. But he said policing in rural Nova Scotia is not what it used to be.
18: And the RCMP, I think a lot of the upper management, I'm sure they must realize the challenges in doing municipal policing, because there is a lot of talk around the veteran site that I'm part of, the RCMP veteran site, that say that like a lot of senior people or people that are retired are saying that the RCMP should get out of municipal policing and just stick to federal policing, let the towns and the cities look after their own police force.
0: On the other side of the country, City Council in Surrey, British Columbia voted in 2018 to end its contract with the

0: You have a mayor that made a promise to get elected and is finding out that it's probably not the promise that should have been made. And on the other hand, you have a premier that perhaps is politicizing policing in a grander discussion about the place of Alberta in Confederation.
1: The Federation is a relatively new organization, certified in 2019 as a union representing 20,000 RCMP members across the country, excluding management. They're arguing the RCMP is the best organization for the job in regions that are looking for alternatives. In the Prairies, they've launched a campaign called Keep Alberta RCMP. Brian knows people are asking tough questions about the force's role and the role of police in general.
0: How do we fund policing? What do Nova Scotians want to see in their police services, whether it's municipal or whether it's provincial, whether it's RCMP or not?
2: Do you believe the RCMP at this point as an organization has the capacity to provide contract policing in rural areas of this country effectively?
0: 100%. In fact, I'd say 120%.
1: And what about Nova Scotia? Under the Provincial Police Service Agreement, the Justice Department has the authority to order a formal review of policing services. But it's not doing that. Instead, the government is conducting a preliminary analysis of police service delivery across the province, looking at RCMP contract policing and jurisdictions that are served by municipal police. In a statement, a spokesperson for the province said this is not a formal process, adding, quote, "Routine analysis of policing services helps to ensure we achieve our mandate, keeping communities and citizens safe and using resources effectively," unquote. So to be clear, following the murder of 22 people, a situation the government has repeatedly referred to as unprecedented, Nova Scotia's Department of Justice is conducting a routine, preliminary analysis of policing in this province. There's no timeline for when that will be done. But when it is, the National Police Federation will be there to argue the RCMP is the best option.
0: We are trying to do our best to advocate for better working conditions, whether that be more resources, whether that be better body armor, whether that be, better boots at work so that they don't slip and fall. All of those things come into play when you start talking about trying to make it a safer world for our police officers. That being said, and just to be blunt, there will be more law enforcement deaths in the future. We prepare for that. The organization and the NPF are working on protocols for that. It's almost a guarantee, but police officers will get killed. The best we can do is to prepare them for that and to prepare the organization on how we deal with that moving forward. So are Canadians safe? Yes. You, and especially are Nova Scotians safe? Yes. You have almost 1,000 dedicated professional members who have experienced a massive tragedy, just like Nova Scotians and Canadians and worldwide attention was drawn to their probably unwanted worldwide attention. And they have shown up every day and they have kept doing their job in a professional, dedicated manner they've been trained to do.
1: This is of little comfort to Constable Heidi Stevenson's friend, Eddie. From her perspective, Heidi was not safe on the morning of April 19th. As she drove toward a gunman who'd been murdering people for more than 12 hours.
3: To me, the irony is she is everything that the RCMP should be. And she is the one who is lost. And then as we look at everything else that's happened with the RCMP, it's such an irony that it was this symbol of everything good that was lost.
1: Laura Weber and Shanda McLeod are still struggling to make sense of their loss, too. They said the days after April 19th were a blur. All they can remember is being on the phone with each other for hours on end.
4: Yeah, I think probably 4 o'clock in the morning for 3 or 4 nights in a row, just on the phone because with Shanda, or Shanda with me, because it just...
5: the closest thing to Joey we had.
1: 3 weeks later, in the middle of their grief, Shanda got some unexpected news.
5: Yeah.

0: I found out Mother's Day weekend that I was pregnant. I had just thought things had, you know, took a hiatus because of all the stress I was under and whatnot. And then I got to looking at dates and I called Sis. And I said, I might need a pregnancy test. And so she went and got one, and sure enough, and she came Christmas Day.
1: Jolynn is her name. She's 2 months old now. The questions Joey's family are left with are the same as many other families we've spoken to. Why did it take the police so long to catch up with the gunman? Why weren't the roads blocked off? How did this go on for more than 13 hours? Shanda is focused on raising her daughters without the man who was her partner of almost 15 years.
0: It's been tough, but I can hear Joey. I hear you gotta, he called me mom. He said, you gotta do it, mom. I can hear him. You just gotta do it for these girls.
1: Just after 11 a.m., the gunman drove Joey Weber's SUV away from the scene of the crash. The 13-hour-long rampage was nearly over.
2: DNR chopper, DNR helicopter from RCMP command post. Do you copy?
3: Yeah, go ahead for report.
2: Roger, we have reports of the suspect down at the Enfield pick stop off of exit 11, bound 102.
1: But for the families of the victims, the end of the killing spree was the beginning of a long and painful process in the courts and in the streets as they demand change and accountability. That's next time on 13 Hours.
4: Next up in Hour 12 in the dark of 13 Hours inside the Nova Scotia massacre, host Sarah Ritchie opens with the final hour of the killing spree and the murder of Gina Goulet, whose daughter knew something was terribly wrong when a mysterious phone call from her mother's cell went silent. The episode then follows the victims' families as they fight for transparency and accountability nearly a year later, pursuing lawsuits against the gunman's estate, the government, and the RCMP. It also chronicles how their relentless push helped force the government to call a public inquiry into the massacre, one that would examine the police response, the gunman's actions, and the role of gender-based and domestic violence in understanding what happened. Now let's listen to Sarah Ritchie's 13 Hours Inside the Nova Scotia Massacre and Hour 12 in the Dark on Crime Time.
1: It was just before 11 a.m. on April 19th, 2020, when Amelia Butler got a call from her mom's cell. She answered, and the line went dead. Gina Goulet never said anything. Amelia immediately started to worry. She called back, and then she tried the landline, over and over, and no one answered. They'd been texting that morning. They had seen RCMP updates on social media about a manhunt for a suspect in a mass shooting that began overnight. They recognized the name of the shooter. He was a colleague of Gina's, a fellow denturist.
5: She was nervous when she found out who it was because she knew that he knew where her clinic was, where it was in her home, and it made her nervous, so.
1: Gina had no way of knowing what was about to happen.
5: She tried to call me pretty well. I'd say it was like the last thing that she tried to do. And so I tried to get a hold of her back and didn't get a response, didn't get an answer on any of her phones.
1: Amelia knew something was wrong. She got in her truck and started driving, but she had no idea what she would find when she got to Gina's house. I'm your host, Sarah Ritchie. This is 13 Hours Inside the Nova Scotia Massacre, Episode 12, In the Dark. For years, Gina Goulet had beaten the odds. She was diagnosed with a brain tumor in 2016, but she wasn't going to let it stop her. After surgery and treatments, she was soon back on her feet doing the things she loved, traveling and working. But in late 2019, she had a setback. A doctor found cancer in her kidney, and she needed another surgery in February 2020.
5: And that one, you know, was a bit of a cakewalk, I guess, compared to the brain tumor for her. Not that any of it's easy, but I mean, she just took it all on the chin. That's for sure. She didn't really stop ever doing any of the stuff that she wanted to do. So
1: 27-year-old Amelia was there for her mom every step of the way.
5: You know, I was with her for like every appointment, every treatment. I drove her, you know, in back when her brain tumor first was diagnosed, and then again this year and kind of late last year when the other one was discovered. So, I mean, we got a lot of time together in those moments and those appointments, and I wouldn't have had it any other way. But it's just what we did for each other. She would have done the same for me, hands down.
1: It had always been the two of them. Gina was a single mom, Amelia an only child. They were always extremely close.
5: More like sisters than mother and daughter, I'd say. Yeah, she was my best friend.
1: Gina was warm and outgoing. She loved animals, especially horses and her dogs, a German shepherd named Ginger and a chihuahua named Ellie. She embraced new things with enthusiasm, like the time she and her friend Jody McMullen went to Cuba a few years ago. They took some Spanish lessons at the pool. But for Gina, this wasn't just something to do as a tourist. She made it part of her life.
6: When we came home from that trip, she actually joined a class and began taking Spanish lessons, and has ever since. And then she joined salsa dancing. And I remember last summer, she would go into the waterfront in Halifax, and they would have these big salsa dances right on the waterfront, and she would go and she would take part in it. And, you know, like she just loved it. And, you know, she would go into a room, say a salsa dancing class or Spanish speaking class, and she would come out of that with friends, you know, and she would go by herself. Like, she was so brave to do anything, and, you know, she was so independent.
1: Between the reemergence of her cancer and the unknowns of COVID-19, it was difficult for Gina to be her independent self in April 2020. Luckily, Amelia and her husband lived just about half an hour away.
5: She was nervous with the pandemic, and, you know, the not working part definitely was some added stress for her, but I would say, you know, a big part of it too is the fact that she had cancer, and she, you know, was really concerned just about it maybe affecting her more than it would have otherwise if she hadn't have been through that. So we didn't really get to see each other, which I think back on that a lot, it's really difficult, but you know, I kind of would text her, talk to her, and do the once a week grocery run and leave it on her porch and chat with her for a few minutes. But that's really the most I got to see her from the beginning of the pandemic up until the 19th.
1: Like many people who were unable to work during the pandemic, Gina was missing the routine and missing her clients.
5: She absolutely loved what she did, and she did it for, yeah, like 27 years, as long as I've been alive. So she was so, yeah, passionate about just helping her clients. And, you know, she always just kind of like joked that she literally got to put smiles on people's faces, which is exactly, you know, her personality, just super outgoing and wanting to make people smile, and was always joking and laughing. So, yeah. It suited her.
1: It's not exactly clear to Amelia why her mother was targeted. As I mentioned earlier, she and the gunman were both denturists, and Nova Scotia is a small province. It's likely they knew one another through work. But Amelia said he wasn't someone Gina spent any time with. The search warrant applications police filed in court after the shootings offer some insight. The documents say the police asked the gunman's common law partner if she knew the victims of his killing spree. And she told them she did know Gina, that they had connected at one point and became friends. The gunman didn't like her at first, but he seemed to like her over time. Amelia said, as far as she knows, Gina and the gunman's partner were not close. But there is something really odd in those documents. You might remember in episode 4, we told you that the gunman and his partner went out for a drive on Saturday, April 18th, in the morning. They stopped in an industrial part of DeBert near the airport in the Diefenbunker. And the documents say they went by Gina's house, and the gunman pointed it out. In an interview she did on April 28th, 2020 with police, his common law partner said she wondered how he knew where Gina lived. Amelia wondered the same thing. but Gina's clinic was at her house, so it's pretty easy to find on Google. Does this mean the gunman had searched for it online? Had he visited her before? What was he doing there? Amelia said she was upset to learn this from the court documents at the same time that we did, so she confronted the RCMP about it.
5: And so I had reached out to our liaison officer and kind of, I was upset with him because I was like, hey, like, you know, we've had meetings with you and we've chatted and this was never brought up. Why am I just reading about it? And because, you know, that's pretty earth shattering to know that. And the response I got was that it wasn't actually her home that they had driven past, and that it was her cottage, which is in the opposite direction.
1: To be clear, the documents say the gunman drove by Gina's house, not her cottage. As we've said before, these documents summarize what police say they were told by witnesses. They're not always verbatim, and we have seen instances where they're outright wrong. Amelia said she asked the police to change the wording if it was incorrect, but they told her they can't change those documents after they've been filed in court. We asked the RCMP about this, and they refused to answer our questions. Gina's cottage is closer to Portapique, about a 25-minute drive west. The court documents don't make it clear exactly how long the gunman and his partner were out on that drive before the rampage or where they went. Amelia doesn't know for sure what to believe, but she does know the gunman stopped at her mom's house in Shubenacadie the next day because she and her husband got to the scene before police did. It was just after 11 when Amelia left her house. The drive to her mom's should have taken about half an hour, but on their way there, Amelia and her husband encountered roadblocks in Shubenacadie around the crash scene where Joey Weber and Heidi Stevenson were killed. In the last episode, we told you it was just before 11 a.m. when the gunman crashed his car into Heidi's RCMP cruiser. He murdered her and then murdered Joey and stole his SUV. The gunman took off from the crash scene before police arrived. From that intersection in Shubenacadie, Gina's house was less than a two-minute drive away on Highway 224. So it was around 11:30 when Amelia got to those roadblocks. Police turned them around. They had to double back to get onto another highway. It added about 20 minutes to their drive.
7: It angers me to know that we were so close at one point and, you know, maybe she would still be alive if we had got there. Like, you know, maybe my husband and I wouldn't be here if we had got there any sooner. Like, it really, it's hard to understand that.
1: By the time Amelia and her husband arrived, the gunman was gone. She wasn't comfortable talking about what happened when she got to the house. Understandably, this is incredibly difficult. The gunman killed Gina and shot her faithful German Shepherd, Ginger, twice.
5: Ginger, she's the shepherd that was injured. She's laying at my feet right now, actually. And then she also has a little chihuahua named Ellie, and she's here. I have her as well, and they're both doing really great.
1: A vet managed to save Ginger's life, and now Amelia has the animals her mother loved so much. They're a reminder of her mom. It's not clear how long the gunman was at Gina's house, but he took the time to change his clothes and his vehicle. He parked the vehicle that he stole from Joey Weber behind the house. Police say they found a correctional services jacket and RCMP pants in that SUV. Outside Gina's house, there was a gas can, an RCMP shirt, and a yellow reflective vest. The gunman was no longer disguised as a police officer, and he had once again switched vehicles. But as he drove Gina's Mazda away from the scene, he had only minutes left to live. Gabriel Wortman took the lives of 22 people that horrible weekend and forever changed the lives of so many others.
5: Getting by, like, it definitely comes in waves, that's for sure. It feels like there's, you know, some weeks where you're doing really good, and then there's others where you feel like everything happened like 5 minutes ago all over again, so.
1: As we said from the very beginning of this series, this is about asking questions, seeking accountability. And that's what many of the victims' families say has been lacking from the police and the government. They want answers now.
5: It's really frustrating. I mean, there's nothing that will change what happened, but I can't even imagine this ever happening ever again. And, you know, there's got to be something that would be done differently, much differently. It's just, it's still hard to think that 22 people lost their lives.
1: What could have been done differently? Getting an answer to that question and many others will likely take years. As we told you at the beginning of this story, the gunman is dead. There won't be a trial, but the families will be in court and in public hearings as they try to get answers. There will be a public inquiry into what happened that weekend, but the process of getting that was not easy. People started calling for an inquiry just days after the shootings. That included a group of law professors, Canadian senators, members of parliament, and the families of victims. Nova Scotia Premier Stephen McNeill and Justice Minister Mark Fury repeatedly said the federal government had to take the lead. They said an inquiry would need to examine the RCMP's handling of the case, and it's a national police force, so a provincial inquiry wouldn't be able to compel the RCMP to participate. The federal government avoided making any commitments, and this went on for months. Some of the families said that back and forth was re-traumatizing. During the summer months in 2020, it became clear that instead of a public inquiry, the provincial and federal governments were working to create some sort of review process with a restorative justice approach. Experts warned that would fall short of what the families were asking for. So in late July 2020, more than 3 months after the shootings, the victims' families came together to make sure everyone knew what they wanted. On July 22nd, I drove to Bible Hill, just outside of Truro. Hundreds of people were gathered in a grocery store parking lot. I don't think I'll ever forget what that day was like. Standing in that parking lot in the oppressive July humidity and seeing the pain etched on the faces of everyone there. Seeing Joey Weber's family, his dad, his sister Laura, his girls, his partner Shanda, who was pregnant at the time. They were all wearing black t-shirts with Joey's picture on it, something Shanda said he would have hated, something she felt she needed to do anyway. I watched Nick Beaton hand out popsicles to the kids, some of whom had lost a parent. These people lived through a horrific tragedy, and they said they felt as though no one was listening. Nick Beaton and Darcy Dobson spoke with a group of reporters.
8: My mother is Heather O'Brien, and she was killed on the morning of April 19th.
9: Nick Beaton. My wife was Kristen Beaton. Is Kristen Beaton. She was killed the same morning.
1: And they were very clear about what they wanted.
8: Their language has changed from a public inquiry to a probe or taking the restorative justice approach. We deserve transparency.
9: We deserve answers. The family, the ones that aren't here. We want answers and the truth. We're done sitting back, just letting things go. It's been 3 months now. We all talked as the families. All the families all support this, and we want a public inquiry. And we don't want a probe. We don't want analyzed. We want a public inquiry.
1: A public inquiry can compel witnesses to testify and subpoena evidence like a court can. It's a fact-finding mission. The goal is not to determine guilt, but to understand an event and to make recommendations for changes. Nick and Darcy talked about how they learned new information through the media instead of the investigators, the RCMP.
9: We find out from you guys, the media. Not one family member has been told something before we've seen it on the news. We get a message or a text or email saying, watch CTV at 6 o'clock, there's this announcement coming out. They said in one press release that the families were notified before anything. And were you?
8: No.
9: Were any of you guys notified? We all learned from the media? Everything?
10: Yeah.
9: So that's been...
8: We have no more details than anybody else. So that's frustrating because these are our loved ones and we deserve to have those details before the rest of the world does, not to sit on our couch on a Thursday evening and hear at the same time everybody else does.
1: Many families have said the same thing, and they say this is still happening. We've told you about how frustrated they feel because they say they learn new information secondhand. We've shared with you what families say they weren't told by police, like the fact that the RCMP's only helicopter in Atlantic Canada was out for routine maintenance that weekend, or that police believe the gunman was in Portapique for longer than they initially said. And many families say a public inquiry is the first step, one way to rebuild trust.
9: The biggest thing is nothing will bring our loved ones back. Nothing. What we're doing today won't bring them back. But it's to not happen to somebody else.
10: Yeah.
9: It could have been anyone here. Why they're here, it could have been them or their family members, or it could have been anyone. And everyone realizes that. And we need to change that.
1: That morning, the group marched to the Bible Hill RCMP detachment. Some plainclothes officers were in the crowd. Some uniformed officers came out to talk. It was all very peaceful and respectful, just like the organizers wanted.
8: It's frustrating. That's the nicest word I can say. It's incredibly frustrating. You wake up every morning hoping you're going to wake up from a nightmare, and you can't grieve if you don't have answers. You can't grieve if you don't have the whole story. So we just want to be able to start our grieving process and have some sort of justice, I don't think is the right word, but we need transparency.
1: The next day, the long-awaited announcement finally happened. The two men in charge, Nova Scotia's Justice Minister Mark Fury, a former Nova Scotia RCMP staff sergeant, and Canada's Public Safety Minister Bill Blair, the former Toronto Police Chief. Blair oversees the RCMP, and this is what he announced.
11: The governments of Canada and Nova Scotia are launching a joint independent review of the April events to be conducted by a three-member independent review panel. These three individuals are prominent and experienced Canadians, and they have been selected because of their expertise in judicial fact-finding, independence, their knowledge of public safety and policing, and an understanding of the federal and provincial relations, rules, and responsibilities.
1: Not an inquiry, a review that would be held behind closed doors. The three people chosen by government to lead this review would send their report to the government first, and they would decide what to release publicly. The panel had no power to compel witnesses or testimony, no power to subpoena evidence or to challenge any agency that refused to provide information, and no power to make binding recommendations to the government. This was not what the families asked for, and the provincial justice minister was asked why.
12: We looked at a number of factors in exploring the options that we had available to us, including the families and others who were quite vocal in expressing their desire for answers. And in that, we identified collectively a focus on independence, transparency, and impartiality. And those are the core attributes of an inquiry as well. And we feel with all of the elements of this review and the scope that it will encompass, that this review, bearing in mind that focus on those attributes, will in fact get the same outcomes and answers that families and others are looking for.
1: So if all these experts and the families were calling for a public inquiry, then who had asked for a review instead?
12: There was no one that outright asked for a review. We looked at all of the factors in comparing a review to an inquiry. As I said earlier, the opportunity to respond in a much quicker way to the work is through a review. And I believe the review, given all of the factors and our ability to stand it up early and to get early response and early recommendations, is what we all want collectively.
1: No one asked for this review. Not legal experts, not the families.
4: 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Gina was a vibrant, independent denturist and single mother who had battled a brain tumor and kidney cancer with remarkable resilience. Her life was cut short when the gunman, a fellow denturist who apparently knew where she lived, stopped at her home in Shubenacadie in the final minutes of his rampage and killed her. Gina's 27-year-old daughter Amelia raced toward her mother's house that morning after an unanswered phone call filled her with dread, only to be turned back by police roadblocks near the crash scene where Heidi Stevenson and Joey Weber had just been murdered. The episode then broadens to cover the agonizing months that followed as victims' families, learning critical information secondhand through the media rather than from police, fought for a full public inquiry, only to have governments announce a closed-door review panel with no power to compel testimony or subpoena evidence. A decision that left families feeling once again that no one was truly listening. Now let's get back to Sarah Ritchie's 13 Hours Inside the Nova Scotia Massacre and Hour 12 In the Dark on Crime Time.
1: The plan was to release an interim report in February 2021 and a final report in August 2021. Both ministers said speed was important.
11: And what we heard very clearly, people need those answers and they need them as quickly as possible. And we're undertaking to get them those answers and that information and then take action to ensure that we respond in an appropriate way.
1: The governments also said they thought a public inquiry could be re-traumatizing to the families, and this review would avoid causing further harm. But the families said speed was not what they were asking for. The backlash was swift. Lawyers representing the families said the review fell far short of what they deserved. More rallies were held, including one at Nova Scotia Justice Minister Mark Fury's office. People were outraged, and they made that known to their elected officials. Politicians in Nova Scotia, including five Liberal members of Parliament, broke ranks and said they wanted an inquiry. And then on July 28th, 5 days after the first press conference, Public Safety Minister Bill Blair backtracked on the original decision and announced a public inquiry would be held after all. It would have the ability to summon witnesses, compel testimony, and subpoena evidence. The next day in Halifax, a planned protest instead became a victory march for the victims' families and their supporters. Charlene Bagley was there, holding a sign with her picture of her dad, Tom Bagley.
10: He was my father, my pride. He was my hero, a man that was very special. And to anyone that met him, that said the same, so... Yesterday was probably the first I felt in probably the last 3 months. In saying that, I mean, reality set in. I mean, he's not coming back, and I know that. But at least now we hopefully can get the answers that the families need, and that's what I want. It's what we all want. It's what our family members we lost would want.
1: On October 22nd, 2020, a little over 6 months after the shootings, the federal and provincial governments officially established the inquiry and its mandate. Three commissioners are in charge. Two of them were originally appointed to lead that review panel, Michael McDonald and Leanne Fitch. Michael is a retired judge who used to be Nova Scotia's chief justice. Leanne was chief of the police in Fredericton, New Brunswick, before retiring in 2019. Part of the reason why there was a three-month delay in setting up the inquiry is because one of the people asked to lead that original review had to be replaced. Former Deputy Prime Minister Anne McClellan said a full inquiry was too much of a time commitment. Her exit made way for Kim Stanton. She's a Toronto lawyer who served two terms on the Federal Advisory Council on the strategy to prevent and address gender-based violence. And gender-based violence is specifically cited as one of the things the inquiry will look into, which is something advocates like Linda McDonald have called for from the beginning.
13: That a feminist analysis is a holistic way of looking at caring about something that's happened.
1: She started a petition that got more than 7,600 signatures and was sent to the Prime Minister in July 2020.
13: We're not talking about the whole inquiry being a feminist analysis. We're talking about one section that we want inserted in it, because without being asked to put it in there, it wouldn't happen.
1: Tracy Vaillancourt agrees. She's the Canada Research Chair in School-Based Mental Health and Violence Prevention. She talked about injustice collectors back in episode 5. Plenty of people have questioned why a feminist look at this tragedy is necessary.
14: It's not like he just targeted women, right? There are men who died and there are women who died, and he seems to have targeted men and women across his lifespan.
1: That's true. We don't know why the gunman did what he did or what his state of mind was. There have been other mass killings in recent years directly linked to misogyny and hatred of women. The Toronto van attack in 2018 is one example. A man drove a van into crowds of pedestrians on a busy street, killing 10 people, 8 women, 2 men. He told police he carried out this attack in retribution for years of sexual rejection and ridicule by women. He said he was part of the incel movement, a fringe internet subculture of men who say they're involuntarily celibate. Then there's what may be the best known case of this kind of violence against women in Canada, the École Polytechnique massacre. On December 6, 1989, a gunman walked into an engineering university in Montreal, Quebec. He separated the men and the women and started shooting. 14 women were killed, 10 others injured. The gunman specifically said he wanted to kill feminists. But it wasn't until the 30th anniversary of that shooting in 2019 that a plaque was added to the memorial explicitly calling this tragedy an act of violence against women. Before that, there was discomfort and hesitation to call it what it was. So in contrast, we know very little about the Nova Scotia shooter's motivations. But experts say a feminist lens is a more nuanced and thorough way to look at the factors that might have contributed to a killing like this. We know that early warning signs were missed in this case. The gunman was a man with a history of violence who pleaded guilty to brutally assaulting a teenage boy in 2001, a beating that resulted in the boy being hospitalized. And the gunman's neighbor, Brenda Forbes, said she reported to police that he had illegal weapons and was violent toward his partner. But Brenda said police didn't take it seriously, and the RCMP say they have no record of her report. Experts like Tracy Viancourt say those were missed opportunities for intervention.
14: Intimate partner violence is a huge red flag for people continuing on and aggressing against others.
1: And research shows a link between violence against women and mass murder. For example, in 2018 alone, there were 18 mass murders in the United States. A common factor in 15 of those cases, more than 83%, was violence against women. That's cited in a paper co-written in 2020 by criminology professor Elizabeth Yardley at Birmingham City University in the UK. Elizabeth's paper claims that criminologists have failed to look closely at these links. She said she could only find one academic paper specifically examining violence against women in mass murders, and she said that's a cultural shift that could save lives.
15: This is an inherently gendered kind of crime. Also, looking at the perpetrators, women are the minority in homicide offences anyway, but they're even smaller in relation to mass murder. So that got me thinking that there is a really interesting thing going on in terms of mass murder, in terms not just of men being the ones who are committing it and women disproportionately being the victims, but in terms of how we think about masculinity in society today, how that masculinity is conceptualized and why it is that some men choose to do this whilst others don't.
1: This is what the research shows us. Overwhelmingly, the people who commit mass shootings are men, 94%, according to one study. Another researcher found that nearly 4 in 10 victims of mass shootings are family members of the perpetrator. There's a pattern here. Mass killings often begin with a man killing or harming his family, and then sometimes going on to kill strangers in public locations. That's what police say happened in Nova Scotia, and experts argue that if we're ever going to make changes to prevent this kind of thing from happening again, we need to know what happened and why. And that means not looking at these killers as monsters who just snap one day, but understanding them as human beings who often have a history of dysfunction.
15: That really emphasizes the concept of the other, you know, the person who isn't like the rest of us, the person who is this rogue outsider who comes in and kind of disrupts our way of life. But actually, when you look at most mass murderers, they are these so-called family men. You know, they are the ones who look like family men. They are husbands, they're fathers, and they have just kind of blended in because that misogyny that's underlying their sort of motivation to carry out these massacres has gone completely unchecked.
1: If we can see that some mass murders begin with intimate partner violence, then what leads some men to this kind of violence and not others? Elizabeth said there's a critical gap in our collective understanding of intimate partner violence and its relationship to mass murder. And cases where someone kills their entire family and doesn't kill any strangers get less attention in the media than mass murders where it seems like the targets were random.
15: It's part of the academic literature that hasn't really been explored. Even when you look at definitions of mass murder, when you look at profiles of the typical mass murderer, nobody is looking at the victims in terms of who they are or the existing relationships between perpetrator and victims.
1: She also said people tend to ask the wrong questions about domestic violence. Like, why doesn't an abuse victim just leave and end the cycle? While ignoring the reality that many people, especially women, don't have the necessary power or resources to remove themselves from the situation.
15: Well, no, actually, the question should be, why did he choose to abuse her? Why did he choose to behave in this way? So these mass murderers, these grievance collectors, injustice collectors, they are drawing on those larger narratives, and that is actually enabling their offending. And I think that is why this continues to be a problem, because we're not getting to the bottom of it.
1: Farah Khan is another expert we spoke to about this part of the story. She's a gender-based violence educator at Ryerson University in Toronto, and she's frustrated with what she sees as a repeated lack of action.
16: I am tired of writing reports. I'm tired of being a part of commissions, being a part of conversations that we're saying the same thing over and over again, that this is predictable and preventable, that the violence that happens that is seen as private in our homes impacts the public violence that happens in our community. And these things are linked. And I want people in positions of power, I want lawmakers, I want politicians, I want people that are educators, that are making decisions about how institutions are run, to understand that if they don't dismantle and address patriarchy in their workplaces, in our legislation, in our policy, if they don't enact what we ask them in the reports that we keep giving them, then nothing's gonna change.
1: Farah said she wants to see things done differently this time by including different perspectives and listening to those voices.
16: How can we build on the studies and reports that come out? How can this inquiry expand that, not be something that's creating a new wheel? We have multiple kind of conversations that have happened. Let's build on it, not create this whole new world.
1: There is cautious optimism that this inquiry could be different, that it will include the context that's been asked for. But we still don't know a lot about how it will unfold. Nova Scotia's Mass Casualty Commission, as it's called, will hear testimony and gather evidence through public hearings. So far, in March 2021, no dates have been set for those hearings. The commission will release its interim report in May 2022 and a final report in November that same year. Those reports will still be submitted to government before they're released to the public, which is the opposite of what some legal experts have said should happen. And none of the recommendations are binding. That means governments can pick and choose what, if any, to implement. At the time of recording this episode, nearly 1 year after the killing spree, we still don't know much more. The commission has been hiring people and setting up office space. Six experts have been chosen to lead the teams involved. They have backgrounds in complex criminal cases, human rights issues, violence against women, policing, and mental health. And in addition to intimate partner violence, the inquiry will look at things like access to firearms, the police response, preparedness, communication with the public, and the gunman's prior interactions and relationships with the police and with social services. The commissioners have also been told they must conduct their work in a way that doesn't jeopardize any ongoing criminal investigation or any other investigation. It's not clear what that will mean if the hearings are underway while police are still actively investigating the shooting spree. But the RCMP say they will cooperate fully with the inquiry. The day of the victory march on July 29th, 2020, Nick Beaton spoke on behalf of the families to say thank you to everyone who supported them.
9: First of all, I want to start off by saying this was not because of the government, right from Lenore's end, right to the top of Bill Blair. This was because of the families, our determination, our drive, and the Nova Scotians, the Blue Nosers, all you guys that helped out. It just proves that the little man can have a voice if you band together and stay peaceful and respectful, that you can make a change even in our government, that together we can conquer.
1: This victory was bittersweet. It took a fight to get here. Portapique resident Leon Jodry, who woke up to find his friends dead back in episode 8, said that fight never should have happened in the first place.
17: Our prime minister should have called inquiry right away. He made people like me, Darcy Dobson, Nick Beaton, Charlene Bagney, all pound their head against the wall for months until we got an inquiry. It never should have happened that way. Why? If this didn't deserve an inquiry, what does?
1: The process of holding a public inquiry is supposed to ensure transparency, but in a way, it's actually doing the opposite. Within weeks of the official announcement of the inquiry, the RCMP stopped answering any questions from the media. Instead, the standard response has been some version of this statement, which they first sent to us in reply to questions on November 19th, 2020. It says, quote, "From the outset of the H. Strong investigation, the RCMP committed to keeping the victims' families informed, as well as providing the public and media with the facts related to H. Strong, while maintaining the integrity of the investigation. The RCMP's commitment to transparency and accountability includes publicly reporting on our activities to help achieve those objectives, and we have done so since April 19, 2020. The RCMP recognizes the need to provide the factual account of what transpired this past April. With the public inquiry now ongoing, the most appropriate and unbiased opportunity to do so is with our full participation in the inquiry. The inquiry is underway and the RCMP is fully cooperating. The RCMP will respectfully refrain from further commenting on these matters outside of the inquiry." End quote. The government has used the inquiry to avoid answering questions, too. Since the announcement in the fall, there have been changes in the provincial government. A new premier was chosen in February after Stephen McNeill decided to retire, and a new justice minister has taken Mark Fury's place. And when we ask questions about what happened and what could or should change as a result of the shootings, they consistently say, there's an inquiry happening. In February, I asked my colleague Carla Rennick to ask then-Premier McNeill what has changed in the months since the shooting spree from his perspective.
18: Well, obviously, the inquiry is ongoing. That will go through that process, analyzing everything that happened that day. Certainly, the alert system that EMO is dealing with, they're working with the RCMP to ensure that line of communication functions. I think I'd heard somewhere that when we did that alert back in April, it was the first time the RCMP had used that form of a way to communicate to Canadians, to the population. We wanted to make sure that they fully understand the process and working with them, and Minister Porter has been doing that.
19: Thank you. And I'm sure, you know, we all hope that nothing like this ever happens again, but in the case that it should, what do you think will actually be different this time? You know, for example, New Brunswick made the change to allow RCMP to send its own alerts. Are there any concrete changes that you think will be different next time?
18: That is ongoing right now. The inquiry, I'm sure, is going to bring us, recommendations, things that will have to change.
1: And in mid-March of 2021, I put the same question to his replacement, Premier Ian Rankin. If this happened again, what would be different?
20: We need to work, with our stakeholders that are involved in police enforcement, our emergency center, so they have access to that. There's so many things we can do, I believe. And there is an independent inquiry that will go over everything from top to bottom that involves different levels of government. I'm very eagerly awaiting the recommendations from that so that we can make sure that a tragedy of like that never happens again in this province.
1: The provincial government has introduced legislation to make it more difficult to impersonate a police officer. The Police Identity Management Act, introduced in March 2021, would make it illegal to own police uniforms, equipment, and vehicle markings. There are exceptions for police officers, movie makers, and museums, for example. This goes beyond the federal law against police impersonation by requiring all police agencies in the province to have a disposal policy for police articles and uniforms that includes a tracking policy. It also gives police the power to search and seize property without a warrant if they believe someone has police equipment or uniforms. The punishment for breaking this law would be a fine of up to $10,000 or up to 3 months in jail. Corporations could be fined up to $25,000. That's significantly less than the penalties in Australia, for example, where people can face prison time for possessing this kind of equipment. At the time we recorded this episode, the law is still being debated in the legislature. Families are seeking a form of justice on their own through two proposed class action lawsuits, and that's another way they'll get more information. They're suing the gunman's $2.1 million estate for damages and injuries he caused. They're also planning to sue the RCMP and the Nova Scotia government. Their law firm has hired an investigator who's collecting evidence and tips from the public to figure out what happened. And if the suit goes ahead, the RCMP and the province will have to provide information to the families in discovery. The lawsuit alleges the RCMP failed to protect the public. It's seeking damages, saying the RCMP didn't investigate tips that the gunman had illegal weapons and was abusive. It alleges the RCMP didn't send enough members to Portapique on April 18th, that they failed to contain the gunman that night, failed to deploy the emergency response team in time, and failed to use the emergency alert system. Sandra McCullough is one of the lawyers representing the families.
0: I mean, it's difficult, as you can imagine, to properly grieve and to properly move on. Not knowing, you know, just basic details about things that happened or why they happened. And, you know, I don't just mean in relation to why the gunman did what he did, but also why the investigation has happened the way that it did.
1: For this class action lawsuit to go ahead, it has to be certified, meaning a judge will have to decide if the people who filed the lawsuit belong to a class and can sue together. The certification process in cases like this can take years. The RCMP and the province of Nova Scotia haven't filed a statement of defense, and that doesn't have to happen until after the class is certified. A certification hearing is set for October 2021, but Sandra said that's likely to be delayed.
0: You know, I can only imagine how it feels to try to cope with a loss, but not understand it. And, you know, so to a certain degree, I'm sure that nobody ever can really understand what happened here with you know, the gunman being deceased. You know, nobody can really speak to what was going on in his mind when he was committing these crimes. But to the extent that there are answers to be had, it's only holding things up for them.
1: There has not been a lot of openness or transparency when it comes to what happened on April 18th and 19th. Not for the media, not for the public, and not for the families of the victims. After the shooting spree, the RCMP held 6 press conferences in 6 weeks, and then they essentially stopped talking. The effects of that lack of communication have been wide-reaching. Some families say the trust has been eroded every time their questions have gone unanswered, every time they've learned about a development in the case from the media or another source. Amelia Butler said she's bracing herself for more hard days, having to relive this tragedy in the public eye once the inquiry gets going.
5: It's going to be really difficult, but I think that it's totally necessary. So, you know, personally, I'm just going to try my very best to embrace it and just work through it. And there's, you know, a pretty good support system of people that are around, you know, the families and the people that have been affected. So, and a whole province that's kind of standing by with us too. So it definitely makes it more bearable, I would say, to know that so many people care and are wanting the same answers and changes that we do. So that does help.
1: In many ways, we're still at the beginning of understanding what happened and why. And for the loved ones of the people who were murdered, for the communities affected, the grieving and the healing is only just beginning.
3: Some people globally have told me this could be a 20-year span for these communities. That's if we lean in.
1: That's something we're exploring in our next episode. And we're also reaching back, decades before April 2020, into a part of the gunman's history that we haven't explored up until this point.
21: I hope when this story is told, and it's being told over and over and over, I hope that the whole story comes out.
1: In 2 weeks, the final hour of the killing spree comes to an end.
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1: From the National Newsroom of the Canadian Press, I'm Lisa Laporte. U.S. Central Command says Iran fired seven ballistic missiles toward Kuwait and Bahrain. State-run IRNA news agency says Iran's Revolutionary Guard confirms it targeted the Ali al-Salam airbase that hosts U.S. forces in Kuwait, along with the U.S. Navy's Fifth Fleet in Bahrain. Friday's exchange comes amid a shaky ceasefire in the war, which started at the end of February. Statistics Canada is reporting a surprise gain of 88,000 jobs in May, driving the unemployment rate lower. This comes after the economy shrank slightly in the first quarter of the year. RBC Assistant Chief Economist Nathan Jansen says that's canceling out calls to either cut or hike interest rates.
2: If you balance out the weak GDP data last week with the stronger labor market data this week, it really argues for no rush to change interest rates from where they are from the Bank of Canada's perspective.
1: The Bank of Canada has held its policy rate steady in four consecutive decisions as it waits to see how U.S. trade talks and the Iran war are affecting the economy. Sunwing Vacations Group says it will indefinitely suspend operations in Cuba as the island country grapples with an increasingly desperate fuel shortage.
3: The WestJet subsidiary says the move extends a decision in April to halt all Sunwing Vacations and WestJet Vacations trips to Cuba through October. The suspension affects all bookings to the island, with Sunwing Vacations, WestJet Vacations, and WestJet Vacations Quebec. Customers with existing bookings will have the option to rebook to a different destination or cancel for a full refund. Air Transat stopped flying there 6 weeks ago, while Air Canada opted in February to suspend service because of a shortage of aviation fuel caused by an ongoing U.S. oil blockade. Brenda Molina Navidad, The Canadian Press.
1: Alberta Premier Danielle Smith says the law will be enforced if a separation vote in the province sparks civil disobedience. Smith's comments on Friday come as First Nations leaders across the province push back against talk of secession and the Premier's decision to put it on a ballot. And actor Anthony Head has died.
4: British actor Anthony Head was known for his TV role as Rupert Giles, the watcher who guided Buffy the Vampire Slayer. He was also a villainous ex-husband on Ted Lasso, the Prime Minister in Little Britain, and Uther Pendragon on BBC's Merlin.
5: How do you expect anyone to fear a king who does not know his own mind?
4: Head's career spanned five decades. After training at the London Academy of Music and Dramatic Art in the 1970s, he appeared in West End and major British stage productions. In a statement, his daughters Daisy and Emily Head say he died at age 72 of complications from pneumonia. I'm Jennifer King.
1: This is the Canadian Press. In sports, Canada and Ireland played to a one-all draw Friday night in Montreal in the final tune-up match before the FIFA World Cup. The New York Knicks beat the San Antonio Spurs 105-104 to take a 2-0 series lead in the NBA championships. The Winnipeg Blue Bombers beat the Calgary Stampeders 30-28 in the CFL season opener for both clubs on Friday. The Baltimore Orioles clobbered the Toronto Blue Jays 13-3 in the major leagues. And Montreal Canadiens sniper Cole Caulfield has won the NHL's Lady Byng Trophy for sportsmanship and gentlemanly conduct combined with a high standard of playing ability. Caulfield reflected on the award.
6: To get recognized, I guess, for both sides of play, teammate-wise and on-ice success. So it obviously means a lot. It's pretty special and it feels pretty good.
1: Habs captain Nick Suzuki also claimed hardware by winning the Selke Trophy as the league's top defensive forward. From the Canadian Press, I'm Lisa Laporte.
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8: Ever hear of the La Tomatina Festival? This happens on the last Wednesday in August in Spain. This is the largest public tomato fight in the world. That's weird. I mean, why would you do this on a Wednesday? And secondly, it seems like an awful waste of food.

0: No one is really sure where this tradition began. We think it started in 1945 when there was a brawl in the main square, and one of the few weapons available were the tomatoes on carts at the vegetable stands. They do something weird in Denmark, too. If you're 25 years old and it's Valentine's Day and you're single, your family and friends are apparently supposed to throw cinnamon at you. No one really knows why or when this started, but it is a thing, I'm told. And how about this? There's a temple called Sri Sansawar in India. There is a tradition whereby parents who were married at this temple throw their newborn babies from the top of the building. It's a 50-foot drop. The baby is caught by people holding a big cloth below. I'm sure there are reasons for this, but they all escape me. Let's segue to this. Rock music has been around long enough, 75 years, that we've developed some weird habits and behaviors, things that we do just, just because. We engage in this behavior or do these things because everyone else is doing it. And if you were to ask around for a reason why, no one would really have a good explanation. You just accept this thing, whatever it is, as part of rock and roll culture. But what if you really, really need to know? What if you just can't take someone's word that this is what's supposed to be done? That's where this program comes in. This is another edition of something I call the Rock Explainer.
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0: Hello again, I'm Alan Cross, and this is another episode of The Rock Explainer. I did a show like this once before where we looked at things like, for example, where did the tradition of holding up a lighter at concerts come from? And who was the moron who first inappropriately yelled, "Freebird!" at a gig? And where did the idea of the heavy metal devil horns come from? If you want that, there's a podcast that you can go back and listen to. That program was very popular when it ran on the radio, and the podcast has been downloaded tens of thousands of times. And it resulted in a lot of email from people asking for explanations for other, unexplained rock traditions. So, let's do this. Jeffrey from Western New York is curious about two things. The first is the adoption of long hair for men in the world of rock. How did that start with white male musicians and music fans? Actually, this goes back a lot longer than the rock era. Hair length on men has gone in cycles for hundreds and hundreds of years. Long hair and musicians has gone together for centuries. The men of ancient Greece could be long hairs, and no one seemed to mind. But periodically, long hair on men went out of style, prompting criticism of this stylistic choice. For example, in 1842, the London Saturday Journal in the UK wrote this: "Many vagrants are musicians. But it does not follow that all musicians are vagrants. It is expected of musicians nowadays to wear long hair as a necessary appendage to their talent." That's followed by a long critique of how annoying and dumb the long hair male musician is. Now, that's a bit weird because not that much earlier, it was completely fashionable for the greatest classical musicians in the world to wear their hair long. Beethoven, Mozart, they both wore their hair long. So did all their contemporaries and the people that followed them. Fast forward to the 1930s, 40s, and 50s. Short hair was culturally enforced in the West. White men who didn't keep things trim were considered everything from effeminate to subversive to unhygienic. Having long hair as a guy was just something you didn't do. But then along came rock and roll in the 1950s. Musicians of all stripes tend to be ahead of the societal curve. And as rock was supposed to be rebellious and a way to express personal freedom, things went beyond just the music and into fashion. And that meant new styles of dress and new ways for guys to wear their hair. Long hair was seen as one of the most obvious ways of signaling your membership in the counterculture of the 1960s. When the Beatles showed up with their mop tops, that was just the start. Men's hair got longer and longer throughout the 60s, and when there was a societal pushback, long-haired dudes not only stuck to their guns, but dug in even further, and men's hair just kept getting longer. Peak length came sometime in the 1970s, before punk brought back short haircuts. Now, to punks, long hair belonged on hippies, those weirdos who failed with their message of peace and love back in the 1960s. So short hair became a way of identifying with the tribe of punk rock.

All right, we're still talking about hair. Things bifurcated pretty severely in the middle 1970s. Long hair became standard in some quarters. Hard rock and metal often required it. That's a tradition that continues today. But this, unfortunately, gave us the mullet. Now, according to people who study these things, say that the origins of the mullet can be found in ancient Assyria, Egypt, and Greece. Indigenous populations were known to favor this style, considering the mullet to be a traditional look. When white missionaez intruded on the land of the Nez Perce Nation of the Pacific Northwest, they took note of their mullets and demanded that they adopt something more civilized. Mullets were more or less invisible until the late 1960s, when hard rock adopted the look. When David Bowie's debut of the Ziggy Stardust character gave it a jump start, the mullet was seen as radical and scary and shocking. And from there, it spread across society and shows no sign of ever disappearing. And it was the Beastie Boys who apparently gave this business in front, party in the back hairstyle its name. At least that's what the Oxford English Dictionary says. It was a 6-page article in their Grand Royal magazine on the subject in 1995. But before that, there was a song called Mullet Head that appeared as a bonus track on the Japanese version of Ill Communication. Let's listen.

Since we're talking about the human head, let's switch to the whole issue of headbanging. This is where people, again, mostly dudes, violently shake their head in time with some very heavy music. This is not a new thing. If we go back into music history, a similar activity was associated with traditional Islamic music in the Sufi tradition. Qawwali music from India and Iran has also employed headbanging movements. Both can be traced back centuries and are related to worshippers falling into trance-like states where they bang their heads. Okay, but what about the origins of modern rock-based headbanging? It's kind of tough. The story might begin in the 1950s during Jerry Lee Lewis shows. The curls on his head would come loose and fall into his face. He had to continuously flip them back so he could see what he was doing. This became something of a signature move to some fans who then started imitating him. We might point to a 1969 North American tour by Led Zeppelin. Between January 22nd and January 25th, the band played a venue called the Boston Tea Party, and fans down front were seen banging their heads on the stage in time with the music. A year later, Zeppelin was back in London, and it happened again. The front row was banging its collective head on the stage. Moving deeper into 1970, there's video evidence of both Ozzy Osbourne and Geezer Butler headbanging during a Black Sabbath gig in Paris. If you went to an AC/DC show in the late 1970s, you would have seen guitarist Angus Young banging his head. And then, if you had talked to Lemmy, he would say that the term headbanging was derived from the name of his band. That would work out to Motorhead banging. And some of their songs are as fast as 200 beats a minute, which really plays hell on the neck. Whatever the case, everyone was banging their heads by the time the 80s began, and people had begun to hurt themselves. Doctors started noting injuries from strained necks to whiplash to ruined cardioid arteries to even neck fractures. I ran across some medical literature where a 50-year-old German man presented to doctors with a headache that kept getting worse. They gave him a CAT scan, and they found a big subdural hematoma. Doctors drilled into his skull, removed the clot, and he was fine. But what caused it? He'd been to a Motorhead show a month earlier and had been enthusiastically banging his head. Terry Balsamo can relate. While playing guitar for Evanescence, he had a stroke. Doctors think it might have been related to his head banging. Tom Araya of Slayer started having problems with his upper spine. It got so bad that he had to undergo spinal fusion therapy. The cause? Head banging. Megadeth's Dave Mustaine says his spinal stenosis was caused by years of banging his head. And let's spare a thought for Jonathan Davis of Korn, who basically headbanged for a living. In 2006, he noticed purple blotches on the underside of his legs. Then that bruising started to spread. Okay, better call the doctor. It turned out he had a condition called immune thrombocytopenic purpura, a blood clotting disorder. He caught it just in time. And according to doctors, had he continued to headbang on stage, he could have had a brain hemorrhage and died right there.

Something takes a part of me. Something lost and never seen. Every time I start to believe, something's raped and taken from me.

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0: This is another edition of the Rock Explainer, a program where I try to explain why we do things in the context of rock and roll culture. And here's another question. This comes from a listener named Alistair. The question I have is a two-parter about the encore. How did that get started? And more importantly, are they still necessary? Why do we all stand clapping at the end of the main set, knowing full well that the band is coming back out? What's the point of this? Excellent question. Encores have sometimes really annoyed me. Other times I'm okay with it. It all depends on the gig. But why do we have encores in the first place? This is a tradition that goes back to at least the 18th century. Back then, there was no recorded music, of course. The only way you could hear your favorite music was to wait for an opportunity to go someplace where someone would perform it for you. Once a performance was over, the audience would shout, "Encore!" which, of course, is French for "again." Others would yell "un'altra" or "one other." In Italy, people yelled "ancora." This was a demand by the audience and the performer's wealthy patrons to play the most popular songs again. And this didn't happen just at the end of the gig. Sometimes shouts of encore would encourage the orchestra to play a popular part of a piece right there and then. Let's just back up. An example of the old-style encore would be the premiere of Mozart's Marriage of Figaro. This happened on May 1st, 1786, at the Burgtheater in Vienna. The audience loved it so much that the orchestra was obliged to play certain portions and movements of that opera again and again. And by the time everybody went home, the production had gone on for twice as long as intended. All encores. Shouts of encore weren't always appreciated, though. At one point, many European opera houses banned encores, saying that they were too disruptive. Emperor Joseph II of Austria, a big Mozart fan, was one of the first to make such a ruling. Encores were then banned. They were also banned in Italy, and they were banned in Germany. As time went on, cries of encore became something you only heard at, shall we say, less prestigious performances. By 1900, the idea of an encore was sniffed upon as uncouth. When we get to dance halls and vaudeville, the same thing happened. You couldn't hear songs any other way than to see them live. And when someone performed a popular song of the day on stage and people loved it, they would yell encore, and that performer would have to perform the song again, and sometimes again, and again, and again. When rock came along in the 50s and 60s, the tradition was revived. At the end of a set, artists would leave the stage only to return to play a few more minutes. Why? Well, maybe because it was something the sophisticated types with opera and classical music refused to do any longer. Perhaps because it was a spontaneous request from an excited audience who didn't want the show to be over. And it probably had something to do with the rise of Broadway productions. Plays and musicals that were well received often had the audience calling the actors back on stage after everything was over to take an extra bow. So it's not a stretch to say that the tradition bled over into the world of rock. Elvis Presley refused to do encores, hence the famous "Elvis has left the building" announcement, designed to clear out fans who wanted more. Elvis Costello wasn't a big fan and sometimes had his sound guy blare loud music into the theater as a signal that everybody should just go home. The Beatles never played encores. They couldn't. The crowds were so crazy that they played their set and escaped in a waiting car. But eventually, the idea of an encore caught on. Led Zeppelin, the Rolling Stones, and other big bands of the 1970s were only too happy to play this game. And then there's Bruce Springsteen. Even after playing for 3 or 4 hours, he'd stagger back on stage to play one more song time and time again. The Cure has been known to leave the stage and return up to 5 times. There was a time when Prince played 7. And yes, in some cases, it is the ego of the artist that drives the multiple encores. They need that extra validation. Other times, it's all part of the show. After a long set, the band departs the stage for a quick break so they can return to play their biggest hits and end the gig on a high note. And if you'll notice, many encore performances come with special lighting and effects, showing everyone that they plan to do this all along. Still, not every artist does an encore. Sometimes you just got to leave the crowd wanting more. Peter Gabriel famously ended his set with Biko, his tribute to South African activist Stephen Biko, who was killed in police custody in 1977. Gabriel started the song, and then, one by one, everyone leaves the stage until it's just the audience singing. It's really one of the most powerful things I've ever seen anyone do at a concert. This is a recording from a performance in Toronto on July 4th, 2003.
3: This is also one we haven't been doing for a while. We've had here and everywhere on the tour people from Amnesty International and people from Witness. And a special thank you to them. But this is dedicated to all those who stand up for what they believe in, whatever the cost to themselves. Especially for one man who did just that and it cost him his life. For Stephen Biko.

as always, the rest is up to you.

amazing to see live. Peter Gabriel's famous Biko encore. Next up is a question from Marcel. Who came up with the idea of stage diving? Okay, there are two types of stage diving. The first is when the performer leaps off the stage and into the crowd. The second is when a member of the audience climbs up on stage and then dives back into the crowd. Let's start with dives taken by the performer. There is some debate over who did this first. It might have been Jim Morrison of The Doors, sometime between 1967 and 1969. He did it, but no one has ever documented too much about that. Then came Iggy Pop. He was definitely stage diving by 1969 and made it a regular thing. When it comes to crowd participation stage diving, the first documented evidence of that was a Rolling Stone show in the Netherlands on August 8, 1964. Fans were said to have jumped on stage and jumped back off. That's so long ago, we didn't even call it stage diving. But over the years, this became the thing to do at some shows, especially with metal and punk artists. People have been seriously injured and have even died as a result of either diving or having someone fall on top of them. Here's an example. On November 13th, 1997, Everclear was playing a show in Boston at a place called The Paradise, and things were going great. And yes, there was plenty of stage diving. That's what we did in the 90s. But at one point, two members of the New England Patriots, quarterback Drew Bledsoe, backup quarterback Scott Zolak, and lineman Max Lane, who weighed 305 pounds, climbed up on stage. Lane dove. He landed on 23-year-old Tamika Messier, crushing her. She suffered injuries to her neck, shoulders, and arms. Two herniated discs were removed, and three vertebrae had to be fused together. On December 10th, she filed a lawsuit against both the football players, the club, and the band. In the end, she received $1.2 million for her pain and suffering.

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0: There are a few more things I want to cover on this edition of the Rock Explainer. Mosh pits, for one. I had a number of emails asking where mosh pits came from. They are the descendants of groups of British punks doing a dance called the pogo. Basically, it involved jumping up and down in place, and probably started because so many early punk shows didn't have a stage. So if you were in the crowd, you had to keep jumping up and down to see over everyone in front of you. As the music got more aggressive, so did the pogoing, with people banging into each other. This evolved into something called slam dancing, which is just like it sounds. As American hardcore took off, things got even more intense. People, and almost always guys, would get close to the stage and basically lose their minds. This may have been first seen with the Orange County punks in the late 1970s. Black Flag, Fear, bands like that, playing at clubs like the Cuckoo's Nest in Costa Mesa, which has gone down in history as the birthplace of slam dancing. I also like the theory that involved the DC band Bad Brains. They originally encouraged fans to mash, which is their word, derived from the Jamaican phrase mash it up, against each other during their shows. But that mutated into mosh because singer HR had a Jamaican accent and he pronounced mash as mosh. So mosh it was. Since then, moshing has taken on a variety of forms. Circle pits, walls of death, which is as dangerous as it sounds, hardcore dancing, and something even called crowd killing. And yes, many people have been hurt or even killed moshing. Many bands have come out against it. In fact, here's the band Consolidated with their anti-mosh track, The Men's Movement.
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3: I like to slam. You don't like to slam? You're telling me don't slam? You're telling me what to do? I think that's censorship. I think I want to slam. I'm going to slam if you don't.
4: We're not out to hurt anymore. And if it does, it is an accident. People get hurt all the time.
5: It's called controlled violence, man. No one's here to hurt anyone. Everyone's here to have a good time and jump up and down. If you can't deal with it, get in the back.
6: Excuse me, but you say that your violence is controlled. This is not violence that I am participating in, and yet you're slamming into me.
5: There's more important issues out there.
7: I want to know why all the 12-year-olds bouncing up and down and still trying to kill each other even though you request them not to.
8: People, they bounce into each other. It's a form of unity. If the whole place becomes one together. And we're not out to hurt people. We're not out to be violent. We're out to have fun. You know, I bond with people like this. I exchange sweat, and it's also a lie that only males can do this. Because I go to these places, girls get in, they don't get hurt, they enjoy themselves, and I really, you know, and I'm also a little surprised that the only way you try to deal with it was by sending in the goons, man. You gotta try to talk to us first.
9: We did, we stopped
8: twice.
9: We stopped the music twice before they ever came out without us asking.
8: I understand this. No, I know this, but I
10: just have one thing to say, and I'm speaking for all of us, about the slam dancing. I'm talking about slam dancing. We're all short girls. We can't protect

0: God made man to be a leader, and God made woman to be his helpmeet, to meet his needs.
1: San Francisco's ultra-left-wing band Consolidated, incorporating comments from the audience about moshing in a song called The Men's Movement. All right, another question. This is from Jake. As a lifelong music lover, I've been to countless concerts from small clubs to stadium shows. I've always been curious about the music that's played before and between the acts that are performing. Who picks that? Is it the artists who are performing that particular show? Those in charge of the venue? Is it a way to introduce new music to those in attendance? Any insights you might have would be appreciated. You're talking about what some people refer to as PA music or pre-show music. And there's no hard and fast rule about what this music should consist of. Sometimes it's the choice of the venue. Sometimes it's the choice of whoever's running the PA because, well, maybe they need a way to tweak the sound before the band comes out. Sometimes it's the gig's sound designer. Pre-show music may be part of the vibe that the person is trying to create for the entire performance. And sometimes it's the artist who wants to expose the audience to music that they like. Whatever the case, watch this trick. As the clock ticks towards showtime, the person at the soundboard will slowly increase the volume of the PA music as a way of turning up the energy in the venue. When U2 went on tour years ago, you knew that they were about to come on because they and their sound people chose this song specifically to be the final thing that their audience heard before they walked on stage. And it was played at a volume significantly higher than any other song that had come before.

0: I have one last question, and this came from several listeners. Who is the person who is responsible for the Rickroll? You think you're clicking on a link that leads to something interesting, and instead you're sent to the video for Never Gonna Give You Up by Rick Astley. This little bait and switch seems to date back to the 4chan message board in 2006. Clicking on an interesting link led to something involving a duck. Someone had wrote a script that changed all instances of the word egg to duck. Ergo, egg roll became duck roll. And that was so amusing that some user constructed an image of a duck on wooden wheels. Now, that image was funny enough for 4chan users to use it in a bait and switch prank. You thought you were clicking on a link for something cool, but instead you got this duck on wheels. And this became known as duck rolling. By the following April Fool's Day, duck rolling had caught on. But then in May 2007, we saw the first example of substituting the duck with Never Gonna Give You Up by Rick Astley. The link looked like it was going to take you to a trailer for a new edition of Grand Theft Auto, Grand Theft Auto 4. But instead, you got this. Never gonna give you up, never gonna let you down, never gonna run around and desert you. From there, Rick Rolling just kind of exploded. On April 1st, 2008, April Fool's Day, YouTube thought it would be funny to have every video on its homepage link directly to Never Gonna Give You Up. Rick Astley himself helped it along by unexpectedly emerging from a Macy's Thanksgiving Day parade float to sing the song. A live Rickroll. And by the time we got to 2011, Rickrolling was everywhere. The hacktivist group Anonymous used Rickrolling in a battle against Scientology. The U.S. Army used it on Panamanian dictator Manuel Noriega in a psyops plan to smoke him out of the Vatican embassy. Apple support had a little fun with the video. WikiLeaks did, too. And so did the Foo Fighters. And we'll come back to them. Victims of Rickrolling included ISIS and pro-Brexit campaigners in Britain. Someone has tried to estimate how many people have been Rickrolled since 2008. And the number they came up with was 18 million in the U.S. alone, which seems kind of low, I'm honest. Rickrolling is not only a viral video movie, it's also a genuine cultural phenomenon. It's been used by the White House in TV shows, movies, video games, Major League Baseball, Zoom meetings during the pandemic, stealth QR codes, and more. Now, Rick Astley had nothing to do with this. He first found out about the meme when a friend Rickrolled him. And even though the video has been viewed over a billion times, Rick hasn't made much money from it. Two reasons. First of all, he didn't write the song. The majority of such performance rights goes to the composers. In this case, the songwriting team of Stock, Aitken, and Waterman. And second, a video has to run for at least 30 seconds before YouTube pays out its fraction of a cent. So how many people do you think have sat longer than 30 seconds after being Rickrolled? Oh, and remember when I said we would get back to the Foo Fighters? Have a listen to this performance in London in September 2017.
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0: 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I'm Alan Cross.
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0: From the National Newsroom of the Canadian Press, I'm Lisa Laporte. U.S. Central Command Friday said it struck several Iranian drones threatening ships in the Strait of Hormuz.
1: According to U.S. Central Command, the U.S. military struck Iranian coastal radar sites after it brought down four Iranian one-way attack drones headed towards the Strait of Hormuz. CENTCOM said the drones posed an immediate threat to regional maritime traffic. It's the latest hostile action during the two-month-long ceasefire where the U.S. engages in self-defense actions that typically result in Iranian retaliatory attacks. Earlier this week, one such attack on Kuwait's international airport killed one person and injured dozens of others. Luis Martinez, ABC News, Washington.
0: Statistics Canada says the economy added a surprise 88,000 jobs in May, partially offsetting employment declines since the start of the year. The unemployment rate fell to 6.6%, down from 6.9% in April. Finance Minister François-Philippe Champagne says the numbers show the Canadian economy is resilient. Conservatives have been criticizing the Liberals after StatCan recently reported two straight quarters of slight contraction. Despite this, many economists say it doesn't yet rise to the bar of a recession. Alberta Premier Danielle Smith says the law will be enforced if a separation vote in the province sparks civil disobedience. Her comments Friday come as First Nations leaders across the province push back against talk of secession and the Premier's decision to put it on the ballot. The Treaty 8 Grand Chief said Thursday First Nations may get in the way of industry or take the fight against Smith's separation vote to the highways. Smith pointed to Alberta's Critical Infrastructure Defense Law, which imposes extra penalties for obstructing essential infrastructure like railways, highways, or pipelines. Sunwing Vacations has stopped service to Cuba indefinitely amid a fuel shortage on the Caribbean island. The WestJet subsidiary says the suspension affects all bookings to the island with Sunwing Vacations, WestJet Vacations, and WestJet Vacations Quebec. And the co-creator of CBC's canceled series Small Achievable Goals says the menopause comedy still has life left in it. Jennifer Whalen responded to criticism that the show was too niche, saying women are 51% of the population, so as niches go, it's rather large.
2: I'm incredibly proud of the 2 years that we had, and I think that, you know, we said so much with those 2 years, and, you know, the broadcaster, that's a decision that they can make.
0: Whalen made the remarks recently on the red carpet at the Canadian Screen Awards in Toronto. This is the Canadian Press. In sports, Canada settled for a one-all draw with lower-ranked Ireland in its final tune-up before the FIFA World Cup. Canada dominated play for most of the night, but striker Kyle Larin conceded a penalty that led to a second-half goal for Ireland. Canada coach Jesse Marsh had this to say about the veteran forward.
3: I thought Kyle did a lot of things right, you know, and he was in a lot of positions to score a goal. But he makes the foul for the penalty and then doesn't quite get the goal on the day. So this is the way it's been a little bit for Kyle.
0: Canada opens the World Cup next Friday in Toronto versus Bosnia-Herzegovina. The New York Knicks beat the San Antonio Spurs 105-104. They now lead the NBA Championship Series 2-0. The Winnipeg Blue Bombers beat the Calgary Stampeders 30-28 in the CFL season opener for both clubs. And the Baltimore Orioles beat the Toronto Blue Jays 13-3 in the major leagues. From the Canadian Press, I'm Lisa Laporte.
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5: Hey, welcome in. It's Friday. It's The Last Show. This is the program where you might learn one or two things, but also might lose a brain cell or two or three along the way. Here's some of the topics that are coming up on the show. Nowadays, it's so easy to fall victim to scams and hoaxes, what with disinformation and deepfakes. But guess what? You're not alone. People throughout history have fallen victim to some pretty hilarious hoaxes. Like the guy who wrote Sherlock Holmes, he thought a hoax about fairies was real. So we'll take a look at old

0: old-timey hoaxes, old-timey conspiracy theories in about 10 minutes' time. Then, ever wonder why the whole world seems built for righties? Sorry, lefties. Towards the end of the hour, why is that? Why did evolution pick a favorite hand? How did that all work? And why on earth did some lefties survive anyway? Okay, all right, okay. Those are some of the topics we're going to cover and some of the discussions we're going to have tonight on The Last Show. There's going to be more. You're going to learn more. But for now, let's dive in. Breaking news in the thrilling world of sloth news. A Florida attraction named Sloth World, meant to show off the adorable sluggish sloths, is now tied to dozens of deaths of the animal, which is making talking about sloths a little less adorable here. But let's talk to Dr. Holly Molinaro, who's an animal welfare consultant at Animal Wellbeing Solutions, to really get to the bottom of this one. Holly, welcome to the show.
1: Thank you. Thanks for having me.
0: So the big question, Sloth World, what was it supposed to be? What are some of these animal attraction places that feel a little sketchier than zoos? What are they supposed to provide us?
1: Yeah, I think it's a good way to say that they are sketchier than zoos. They essentially was like, come in, hold a sloth, pet a sloth, take pictures with the sloth, and then be on your way. And a lot of these places are just like that. Just come, interact with a wild animal that you should not be interacting with.
0: Sloths seem like they would be pretty hardy creatures. So I think most people would think, okay, how bad could that be? We'll come take a few photos. Maybe they do conservation stuff. Maybe they don't. Probably they don't. But what kind of environment do sloths need to survive well?
1: Yeah, so one, sloths are from tropical areas. So they need, you know, certain conditions like that. The thing that happened at Sloth World, these people imported sloths in the winter in Florida, but in the winter in Florida. And so a lot of the sloths were too cold because they didn't have the right temperatures for the sloths. They just put them in a warehouse until the building was ready.
0: That's awful.
1: It's so awful. This story is so sad.
0: Oh, man. I was trying to frame it as fun because it's sloths and sloths are fun. But this is very heartbreaking.
1: It's so heartbreaking. And also sloths, everyone's like, oh, they're so slow, which is cute. But they also have a really slow metabolism. So that means a lot of things like are just going to really take a long time to even show up that they might be hurt or in pain or dying. And so it's really hard to actually take care of them because, again, they're so slow physically and metabolically.
0: So they need to really be in that right environment. Temperature is super important. Is the central issue here, and we'll just throw the word allegedly out so the sloth world doesn't sue us, but is the central issue that this attraction, this tourist sloth place, we're just bad operators, you know, treating the animals like decor, just trying to get money out of it, get that picture with me and the sloth at Sloth World and not really taking care of it.
1: No, absolutely. Allegedly. Absolutely. they imported, I think it was like, actually, they don't know the real number because the bookkeeping is sketchy too.
0: Oh, great.
1: And then they just put a bunch of these sloths in a warehouse, not designed for animals. And then their building wasn't open yet. So they were like, ooh, we have like these 80 sloths. Let's just put them in a warehouse until we're ready to open. And then like 60 of them died.
0: That's awful. What does cold stun mean? I was talking to a lobsterologist. I actually don't remember what he was, but he was talking about how to humanely dispatch lobsters and how you can throw them in the freezer and they'll get kind of stunned before you eat them.
1: Yeah.
0: Be kind to your lobsters, people.
1: Yeah.
0: Is this similar? Like when you put an animal in a cold environment, it kind of like starts to shut down?
1: Similar, yeah. So differently than lobsters because lobsters aren't mammals and sloths are, but same idea. Like, especially because...
0: it was a bad comparison, let's be honest here. But you yes-anded me and I appreciate it.
1: It is a good comparison because sloths do need like these really intense environments. And then you bring them very quickly into a new environment. And because also they're just so slow and that's why we love them, they just can't keep up.
0: Now, the public have this image of these creatures as like adorable, lazy, slow moving. They probably chill in hammocks if they could, if they were smart enough to create them. Mm-hmm. Is this image kind of misleading? Because they're kind of fragile, it sounds like.
1: They're extremely fragile. I don't think it's misleading in general. I mean, they come down to like poop like once a week. Like they're just so slow moving.
0: I would lose my mind. I need my Metamucil in the morning, but we're not talking about me.
1: Yeah, but I think with any wild animal, especially the cute ones, we forget that they're still animals and they still need a lot of care and needs met And when we take them out of the wild to just play with us humans, we're not meeting any of those needs. And like any animal just taken just purely for human interaction, they're going to suffer.
0: Like a petting zoo environment, it might be fine for like goats and sheep. These are domesticated animals that can be around us. They're used to being pet by us. They've been handled by us and they've evolved to be around us. But exotic wild animals, maybe not such a great idea.
1: Yes, that is exactly the case. People, when I talk about this, people are like, what about cat cafes? I love going to a cat cafe. I'm like, that's fine. Cats, you know, they will tell you if they want to be pet or not. They can walk away. Cats have evolved to be with us, not Sloths.
0: And cat cafes, not all of them, but many of them get involved with like adoption and housing
1: exactly.
0: Cats and cat welfare. These people were not into sloth welfare, clearly.
1: Clearly.
0: So walk me through the difference between like an accredited zoo and something like an owl cafe or a sloth cafe or a roadside lion attraction where they're just trying to get a few bucks out of those lions. Or I guess tiger is more popular.
1: So accredited zoos in America, there's a bunch of different governing bodies. In America, we have the Association of Zoos and Aquariums, or AZA. And this is a nonprofit organization that basically monitors zoos across America. And you have to go through an intense process to be accredited. You have to not only show that you have welfare standards for all your animals, but that you have education standards, that you're educating the public, that you have conservation standards, that you're actually working to actively conserve different species, that you're also taking care of your employees, that your employees have good welfare too. And you have to submit like a thick, thick binder of all this stuff that you're doing. And you have to do it every 5 years. So it's not just like, oh, we did it, we're good. You have to be reaccredited every 5 years. So it's an intense process that these zoos have to go through to ensure that they're meeting all these standards. Whereas these roadside attractions, they just get like a license from Fish and Wildlife saying they can have an animal. And
0: yeah,
1: that's about it.
0: It's funny. They got to take care of the people because people are animals, too. No, yeah. I live in New York. I'm from Canada. I remember going to the Toronto Zoo and my friend is involved there. It's the exact same thing. I won't say all countries, but many countries zoos have this strict accreditation process.
1: Mm-hmm.
0: I think I added an extra syllable there. So what would you want people to know when they just like go online and they get a targeted ad for like a Sloth World, for example, to take a picture with a cute animal? What would you want them to know?
1: So number one, if there's any type of interact, touch, pet a wild animal, red flag, just red flag. And number two, if you're curious about going to the zoo, anytime you Google a zoo's website, if you scroll down to the bottom, it'll say if it's accredited.
0: Mm.
1: They're very proud of that. So there'll be a little AZA logo, and then you can know that you're actively supporting a zoo that actively supports their animals' welfare.
0: If I care about sloths, what can I do? Leave them in the wild or leave seeing them to an accredited zoo? Is that the bottom line
1: exactly.
0: Here? Avoid Sloth World, allegedly. Please don't sue us, Sloth World.
1: Yes. Exactly. And if you really desperately want to pet a sloth, become an animal caretaker, become a zookeeper, become a veterinarian, then you can help sloths and actually touch them.
0: That's actually not the worst advice I've heard in the world. Well, Dr. Holly Molinaro is an animal welfare consultant at Animal Wellbeing Solutions. Holly, it's been a joy. You've taken this grim story that's sad for the sloths and somehow made it informative and fun.
1: Thank you. That's what I try to do.
0: Up next, could a shaved green monkey fool you into thinking it was an alien? After the break, historical hoaxes and scams and what we can learn about them today.
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13: 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And if you're in the south, maybe 42nd Avenue would be a better option.
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0: Want to know if you're being scammed? Want to know if you're falling victim to a hoax? Why not look at some great historical examples of hoaxes and scams to see if you're falling victim to one today? That is what we're going to discuss here with Nathan Radke. It's Conspiracy Corner. Nathan's a prospector. Nathan's a professor of conspiracy studies at Humber Polytechnic, and he co-hosts the Uncover Up podcast. Nathan, I almost got through that introduction correctly.
14: Well, in a way, I am a prospector, too, in that I sift through history to find little gold nuggets of strange stories.
0: You are a prospector of conspiracy theories.
14: Exactly. So that also totally worked. Yeah, we live in very scammy and hoaxy times right now. And in times like that, it's good to kind of look back at history and see if we can learn any kind of lessons. And the idea of the scam and the hoax, they're related, but they're not identical. Like, a hoax is any sort of deliberately crafted false evidence that's presented as true to try to trick an audience. But there's all sorts of different motivations why somebody might pull a hoax. You know, like a hoaxer, sometimes they want to get caught. Sometimes it's that they can make some kind of point, or they can show how clever they are, or just for the lulls. But a scam has an extra component to it. A scam, the person pulling the scam wants to profit from the lie. And so some hoaxers want to get caught, but a scammer never wants to get caught so that they can keep that scam going as long as possible.
0: So you might create a hoax for more, I don't know, less nefarious reasons. Maybe you just want attention. Maybe you just want to prove a point. But when you add the scam element, that's when you're taking people's money.
14: No, exactly. And in fact, as we'll see from some of these examples, some people do hoaxes for what they consider to be beneficial reasons, to try to, I don't know, almost like present some kind of lesson or moral. But we'll get to them. Let's start with some UFO scams, because, of course, UFOs are all over the news right now. There was a recent UFO file dumped by the U.S. government, and I've been working through those files. I've gone through about 10% of the material so far, mostly FBI files from the 40s and 50s. But it's amazing. Even in those early, early days of the flying saucer phenomenon, there's still a ton of hoaxes and scams.
0: I know that you didn't necessarily want to cover this, but like crop circles are a great example, especially some of the ones we saw like in Europe, what, in the 90s? It was just a bunch of farmers with some boards laying down some patterns for the lulls, you know, like that was a hoax, maybe not a scam, or maybe they wanted to increase tourism, but essentially a hoax.
14: Yeah, that's basically a hoax. And it provides a very important lesson about hoaxes that we can get to right away, is that often the hoax gets a lot of press, and then the debunking gets almost no press. And we'll see that in that pattern in some of these examples.
0: Well, let's go through them. I'm excited.
14: All right, let's go back to the dawn of the flying saucer movement, which is 1947. So right after flying saucers hit the newspaper, a couple of harbor patrolmen in Maury Island on the west coast of the United States say they saw a fleet of donut-shaped saucers, which flew low down over their boat. One of them appeared damaged, and it dropped some strange pieces of metal to the ground. And the Air Force, because this was the dawn of this phenomenon and nobody had any idea what was happening, the Air Force took this story really seriously. They sent investigators to interview the men and to examine this strange metal. And then when those investigators were flying back to their base, their plane crashed and they were killed.
0: Oh, I like that. That's ripe ground for a conspiracy right there.
14: Yeah, of course, because that event caused people to become even more alarmed and suspicious. Like something weird was clearly going on. Were they killed by aliens? Were they killed by their own government? Like, what in the world is happening?
0: Fertile ground.
14: Very fertile for growing some conspiracy plants.
0: It's not ripe. It's ripe for conspiracies. It's fertile ground. Okay, keep going, please.
14: It's fertile ground for planting ripe conspiracies.
0: Exactly. Thank you. Okay, please go. It's the third mistake, but let's roll with it.
14: Yeah, third time's a charm. But of course, as you would expect, based on what we're talking about today, the two men who claimed to see the saucers were actually pulling a scam. And we know this. They had come up with a few different versions of that story before they settled on the one they told. They'd been trying to sell it to different newspapers. The metal, when examined, was just scrap slag from a nearby foundry. And ultimately, what they were trying to do was, there was a very famous magazine that was looking for UFO stories, and they were trying to sell that story to that magazine for profit and fame. And after those two Air Force officers were killed, the men admitted their scam to the FBI. Because at that point, it had kind of spiraled a little bit out of control, and they, you know, they wanted to come clean because, I mean, things had gotten extremely serious at that point.
0: But let me guess, the article that got published, that they sold, that they profited off of, that made headlines, that's what everyone talked about, and then later when they admitted it was a scam, that really didn't make headlines.
14: Exactly. Another one that I came across, and I'm someone who has been studying the history of flying saucers for over a decade, so I was really surprised when I'm going through these FBI files, and I saw a photograph I had never seen before of a man holding up an alien that he had hit with his car.
0: Oh, that's fun.
14: Yeah, that's what I said. So, July 1953, there's a man named Edward Waters, and two of his friends and him were driving at night near Mableton, Georgia, when they encountered something strange. According to Waters, there were three small creatures standing a short distance away from, of course, a saucer-shaped craft on the ground. And the men drove after the creatures. Two of the strange beings managed to get into the saucer, which then took off and burned the ground underneath it. And the third one got hit by Waters' car and killed. And so Waters was able to retrieve this dead alien and bring it to the authorities. And its tiny corpse, you can see it in the photograph. It was very strange looking. Two legs and two arms like a person, but under 3 feet tall, and green skin.
0: Okay, how do you create a hoax like that back then?
14: Well, okay, I mean, the story caused a big stir in the area. There had previously been some reports of odd-colored lights in the sky, and this was at, like, again, peak flying saucer time. And what it doesn't mention in the files, because, of course, I looked into this case, because I was thinking, what in the world is this? What it doesn't mention in that fire release is that, of course, this was also a hoax and a scam. They did an autopsy on that alien, and it was determined that Waters had gotten himself a dead monkey.
15: Oy, gross.
14: Now, I don't know from where. Apparently, he never said where he found a dead monkey. I don't know where one gets a dead monkey. But he had cut off its tail, removed all its hair, and dyed it green. And then he burned the ground by the highway with a blowtorch.
15: Okay, so he created a fake flying saucer burn mark. He took an animal and mutilated it, gross, yep, to make it look like an alien.
14: Yep.
15: Full hoax. Was it to create hysteria? Was it to scam? What was the reason for this?
14: Well, he was hoping to sell the story because, again, this was a time when a lot of newspapers were offering big money for a convincing flying saucer story. And so there were a bunch of people, and that's one of the reasons why it's hard to study UFOs and flying saucers, because the early days are just filled with so many scams like this. Now, he admitted to the hoax, of course, and was fined $40.
15: Oh, wow. They really came down hard on him.
14: Yeah, exactly.
15: Although $40 in the 1950s or whatever, that's worth $4 billion now or something.
14: I mean, back in the day, you could get a steak in a movie for that.
15: Yeah.
14: But, I mean, we look back in the past and we're like, oh, we're more sophisticated than that. We're smarter than that. People in the olden days could be taken in so easily. But in January of 2009, which is kind of recent, Morristown, New Jersey, population gets disturbed by a series of UFO sightings. And people, of course, start speculating about alien involvement. The videos are all over YouTube. Mainstream news outlets are picking it up. There's these strange lights in the sky. They appear to be moving in formation. And some of the witnesses say they almost looked like they were in communication with each other. They were moving in such a deliberate way, and they were such an organized sort of formation. A documentary series called UFO Hunters comes in and investigate it, and they conclude, all we can say for sure is definitely not just flares. That's all we can say, definitely not flares. And the sightings go on for months. Hundreds of people see it, police officers, pilots, people who consider themselves UFO experts. And then, of course, two men come forward and said, nope, the whole thing was a hoax. We had tied flares to balloons with fishing line. They had filmed like all of the entire project so they could prove that they were the ones who had done it. And the reason they did it was to show how shaky the entire field of alleged UFO experts was and to stress the importance of critical thinking and careful observation.
15: All right, so the UFO sightings, the modern ones that were definitely not flares, ended up being flares.
14: They were flares, and these men were fined $250.
15: Well, we're talking about historical alien and UFO-related hoaxes, but one thing that's definitely real are fairies. And we come back from the break, we will give you definite evidence of a real fairy sighting in England, and then explain why it was a scam and a hoax. A host. I'm struggling. That's my 10th mistake in this interview. But hey, it's radio. Nathan Radke is here. He's a professor of conspiracy studies at Humber Polytechnic. Check out his upcoming book, Uncover Up, How to Think Clearly in the Age of Conspiracy. You can pre-order that now. We'll be back with historical hoaxes and scams in a moment.
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15: All throughout history, there have been scams and hoaxes, aliens, fairies, giants, and we're telling you all about them here with Nathan Radke, a conspiracy studies professor at Humber Polytechnic. He's got an upcoming book called Uncover Up, How to Think Clearly in the Age of Conspiracy. Pre-order that now. Like right now. Nathan, welcome back to the show.
14: Right now, at this very moment.
15: All right. Fairies are real. End of interview.
14: Yeah. I mean, that's all. That's all you need. In 1917, there's two English girls, and they produce some wild photographs because it showed the two girls sitting in the back garden having a nice time while winged fairies, only a few inches tall, danced in front of them. And you, of course, you can see these photographs are very famous. They're all available online. And the girls claimed that the fairies were real. And eventually, these photographs were published in a magazine in 1920. Because one of the strongest supporters of the veracity of these photographs was none other than Arthur Conan Doyle, who was the author of the Sherlock Holmes stories.
15: Oh, isn't it Sir Arthur Conan Doyle? Come on.
14: Sir Arthur Conan Doyle, author of the Sherlock Holmes stories.
15: Thank you. We're guarding his knightship, his peerage,
14: knighthood,
15: whatever. I'm not good at knights.
14: I'm better in the day myself.
15: Okay. I'm actually looking at these photographs from back then. They're pretty convincing.
14: They're pretty good. I know. They look great. I mean, they're black and white, and black and white photographs, they all kind of look kind of strange. And so the fact that there's dancing fairies in front of these kids, they're very well taken. They're very well developed. Now, Sir Arthur Conan Doyle writes an article to accompany these photos in the magazine saying that he hoped the photographs would teach 20th century minds that the world was more magical and mysterious than they knew. We had gotten so skeptical, we had gotten so cynical, we had gotten so scientific. He said, ah, look, evidence that there is still magic in this world.
15: Would you think the author of Sherlock Holmes, like the ultra-rational detective, would look a little deeper to maybe ask whether these photographs were in fact real, or was he a part of the hoax himself?
14: He wasn't part of it, but what he was a true believer. And it's kind of interesting, and it doesn't make a lot of sense. The guy who invented the most famous rational fictional detective of all time was a guy who it was very easy to con him into hoaxes and scams. Doyle had been friends with Houdini, Henry Houdini, the great escapist. And Houdini was a hardcore skeptic, and they used to get into giant fights because Houdini would be so furious with Doyle that Doyle would fall for every psychic and medium or table tapper or whatever, to the point where eventually their friendship just ended. And Houdini became kind of obsessed with trying to debunk all of this stuff. And so with Doyle behind it, I mean, this story really caught some traction. Not everybody at the time believed that they were legit, but it wasn't until the 1980s that one of the sisters came forward and said, okay, no, obviously we faked the whole thing. We had a book of illustrations of fairies, and the older sister had copied them onto cardboard and then cut them out and then hung the cutouts from fishing line to pose the photographs.
15: I would say, if anything, the real conspiracy here is that that sister was a great artist, you know?
14: Yeah. No, the pictures, they look great. And the photographs themselves are very well staged. But what's interesting about this one is that that sister, when she admitted that it was a scam, well, she didn't really benefit from it, so it was more of a hoax. She said that it got away from them. They weren't trying to scam anyone. They weren't trying to rip anybody off. But after Sir Arthur Conan Doyle came forward as a supporter, they felt too embarrassed and guilty to tell anyone the truth. So this is sort of an example of a hoax that gets away from the hoaxer. Once you send a hoax out into the world, you don't have any control over it, and it can develop a life of its own.
15: We've learned that lesson with you on the show before and with your colleague Lee, that sometimes people in earnest come up with some, you know, joke conspiracy, and then people believe it. And even if the people who come forward who created the hoax, the people who believe it don't believe that it was a hoax.
14: Yeah, I mean, the classic example of this is the birds aren't real conspiracy, which was started, again, as a deliberate prank to prove that people believe silly things. And then it got away from the creator, and now there are people who believe that birds sit on, you know, power lines because they're recharging because they're drones and they're robots.
15: I didn't know that part of it. That makes sense.
14: Yeah, yeah. Well, actually, now that I think about it,
15: maybe birds aren't real. Think about it. If I was a bird drone, where would I go to recharge? A power line, because I need power.
14: See, and this is what happens. The hoax gets a life of its own.
15: Can I put my AA batteries up against the power line and they'll just magically charge? Is that how that works?
14: I don't advise that. But that's not my area of expertise.
15: Well, we're not chemists, physicists. Okay, let's talk the Cardiff Giant. Let's stay over in the great British island of the British island, England. Is that the name of it? I think so.
14: Although this is actually in the colonies.
15: Yes, that Cardiff in New York. That's what I meant.
14: So the Cardiff Giant, it was 1860s New York, which is a city in the United States. And there was a man named George Hull, and he gets into an argument about whether giants were real. And Hull said, no, giants aren't real, but apparently he loses that argument. And he's one of those guys that doesn't take the loss of an argument well. So he's so annoyed at losing this argument about giants being real, he decides he's going to pull a hoax to show how easily people could be fooled into thinking ridiculous things. So 3 years after that argument, an amazing thing gets discovered in a farmer's field while he's digging a well. It was the fossilized body of an enormous man, 10 feet, 4 inches tall.
15: That's not all that was big on the man, but we won't get too graphic here.
14: I mean, if you've looked at the photographs of it,
15: it looks believable. It's got like a rib cage and a face, but it's maybe a little too well preserved.
14: Yeah, it doesn't actually look like a fossil. It looks much more like a statue.
15: Like a papier-mâché or something?
14: Exactly. And so the farmer who discovers this, he puts a tent up over the discovery. He charges people 50 cents to see it, makes thousands of dollars in back then money in a week because people are just all over it. And to clergy at the time, this discovery was fantastic. It says in Genesis 6:4 that giants used to walk the earth, and here was proof that that was true. But as you would expect, there was something kind of shifty and shady about this giant fossil man, because what had happened was, after that argument 3 years prior, George Hull, who had lost the argument, purchased an immense block of gypsum rock and then hired sculptors to carve out the giant man. And what's interesting is Hull used himself as the model. So if you look at a picture of Hull and a picture of the Cardiff Giant, they look identical, which is perhaps why the genitalia on the statue is so large. He was perhaps flattering himself.
15: Oh, we went there. Okay, all right.
14: I was trying to be delicate about it. I mean, he went so far as to use a block covered in needles, which he used to try to make it look like the giant had pores in his skin. the farmer whose field it was discovered in was Hull's cousin, and they were in on the hoax together. And Hull left a giant buried in the ground for a year before they discovered it to give it time to get a bit more weathered.
15: Ooh, patinaed.
14: So, like, he's really... It cost him thousands of dollars to do this. Like, he is taking this loss of argument very seriously. The giant was such a popular attraction that P.T. Barnum, famous showman, famous huckster, wanted to buy it, but Hull refused to sell it. And so what Barnum did was he made a copy of it and said it was the original.
15: Well, I mean, in some sense, if the original was fake, the copy, if it's fake, is, you know, you're not really doing too much crime there.
14: No, exactly. And then started selling tickets to see that. So at this point, people were paying for a hoax of a hoax.
15: Oh, wow.
14: It's a hoax.
15: A double hoax.
14: But people noticed some suspicious things. Again, we've sort of hinted at this, that the giant had well-defined and preserved fossilized genitals, and those don't tend to fossilize. Years before the giant had been dug up, people had noticed Hull going around town with a giant slab of rock. The sculptors were found, and they confessed to their part in the whole thing. And journalists, doing good journalism, tracked the money trail from that farmer back to Hull. And so he gets busted, and he happily comes away clean, because again, he's a hoaxer. He wants to get caught. Making a bit of money was a side benefit. The main thing he wanted to do was point out just how easily people could be fooled into believing something ridiculous.
15: And it's precisely that point that brings me to my last question for you. Given the current release of UFO files and the fact that you can turn on the internet and see a deepfake about anything, what can we learn from these historical scams and hoaxes as we approach today, you know, as we see media today that may or may not be real?
14: Well, I mean, they're much more common than you would think, particularly in those kind of pseudoscientific areas having to do with the supernatural or the extraterrestrial. And there is a danger with hoaxes, because as we say, once they're released, even the hoaxer doesn't necessarily have any control over what happens next. It's often easier to fall for a hoax than to fall back out of it again because of the nature of belief. And even hoaxes that appear harmless and silly can have a harmful effect. To paraphrase Voltaire, if you can get a person to believe in absurdity, you can get them to commit an atrocity.
15: Nathan Radke is a professor of conspiracy studies at Humber Polytechnic. Nathan, thanks for being here.
14: Thanks for having me on.
15: Coming up after the break, why are right-handed people everywhere? It's an evolutionary mystery, and I think scientists have solved it.
16: 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Follow us at lastshow.pizza on all platforms. This is The Last Show with David Cooper.
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24: This is The Realty Minute. Gord Gillies here with Len T. Wong. Hello, Len.
25: Hi, Gord.
24: Let's talk about the condo market, Len. It's had a bumpy start to 2026, kind of had a bumpy end to last year. It's been hit pretty hard, hasn't it?
25: Yeah, what's happened is that we have a lot more inventory that's come up, new builds and everything from that perspective. So what happens is that there's not as much absorption out there. 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
15: Step aside, southpaws. Step aside, lefties. Do you ever wonder why people are mostly right-handed? Well, there's a study that says the answer might go back to when we, humans, started walking upright, getting bigger brains, and, well, evolution started picking a favorite hand. Let's dive in with which is your dominant handologist, by which I mean evolutionary anthropologist at the University of Oxford, Rachel Hurwitz, who studied this. Rachel, welcome to the show.
10: Thank you so much for having me. Happy to be here.
15: Why the interest in handedness, and why so many of us, I think 90% of us humans, are right-handed?
10: Yeah, great question. So 90% of humans are right-handed, which is just this extreme majority. And I love that you mentioned like the southpaw mention, because my grandfather was actually a lefty and he loved baseball. He was one of my favorite people. And I would say that's kind of, for me, where my interest in this left-handedness originated. And then once I started doing my master's, I learned that chimpanzees, who are the most prolific tool users outside of humans, have this really specific form of nutcracking, which sounds like a very simple behavior, but it's actually quite impressive tool set combination that they go through. And when these chimpanzees master the skill, they, just like us, become fully lateralized. They will only use one hand to pick up that hammer stone to crack that nut. And interestingly, they're not all right-handed. So around 50 to 60% of them are right-handed, and around 30 to 40 or 50% of them are left-handed with this behavior. And so I was like, that's weird. These are our closest living relatives, and we're so different in terms of how we use our hands.
15: How unusual is it in the animal kingdom for an animal like us to have such a bias towards one type of handedness? Is it mostly like 50-50 or no dominant hand or appendage, or is it fairly common for there to be a dominant one?
10: So there are definitely other species that display handedness or having a dominant limb. So there are various types of birds like parrots, corvids, which are like crows and ravens. Similarly, like kangaroos, some otters, they will display having a dominant limb. But depending on the species, it doesn't seem to be biased towards one side. So it tends to be more of that 50-50 split.
15: Now, most of us think like handedness is, I don't know, in our brain, it's genetic. Why did you start looking at like our history to figure out how we arrived here?
10: Yeah, so interestingly, even though there are specialized brain regions, there are some genetic factors that influence our handedness, there's not really been a clear reason why we are right-handed. And so being an evolutionary anthropologist, we kind of always look back into our history. And one of the ways we do that is by looking at other primates, so our closest living relatives, to try and see how we're similar to them and how we're different, because that can help us understand our evolutionary past. And so basically by comparing our handedness to that of some primates, we were trying to understand where those differences lie and why they might have originated in humans specifically.
15: What's the big idea here? What can we learn from our ancestors and our distant cousins, primates, to kind of arrive at this dominant right-handedness? I know you observe the behavior with the nuts and chimpanzees, but what is the historical story there?
10: Yeah, so essentially what we found with some of this research is that in many other primates, similarly, they might display a dominant hand, but the strength and the direction of that laterality is way less consistent than it is in other humans specifically. And similarly, if we look at some species like orangutans, they actually are more left-handed than they are right-handed, which is kind of interesting. So in terms of our evolutionary history, we tried to kind of project back what we found in modern primates. And what we found was that it seemed like the strength of handedness, so how likely we were to use one side versus the other, originated around the start of bipedality in our lineage. So this is with things like Australopithecus afarensis, the famous Lucy specimen. And then it was once we hit our own genus, the genus Homo, around 2.5 million years ago, where our brain started to get way larger in size, that we started shifting to this kind of right-hand bias that we see in modern humans.
15: So it was around the time we started walking and started having bigger brains, although arguably not all of us have that, myself included, that we started using our right hand. Why at that time?
10: Great question. I think part of it, as you said, is it's our brains are big and complicated. And the more that we freed up our hands from locomotor constraints, we're no longer walking on four limbs. That means we're naturally going to use our hands more. As to why the bigger brains, I think that has to do more with the more complex our brains are, the more things are going on in there. And so it naturally needs a certain kind of space to prioritize different things. And why the right hand? Honestly, I can't tell you. I think that really was just kind of runaway selection. For some reason, we started biasing towards the right, and that's what's continued in our evolutionary trajectory.
15: Could it have been like tool use, habitat, you know, learning it from your fellow primate? Like, are these all possible explanations? Could this all have formed, you know, this bias early in our history?
10: Yeah, so we looked into some of those different things like habitat. So we looked at where some of these primate species arboreal versus terrestrial. Does that affect handedness? Does the size of the group that they live in affect their handedness? Does the fact that they use tools affect their handedness? So species like chimpanzees or capuchin monkeys or Japanese macaques who all use tools in the wild, does that seem to influence this? And what we found is that really none of those factors are explaining this. The only things that had any sort of credible effect in our models was the bipedality, so walking on two legs, and the size of our brains. Other than that, there's something weird going on with those two factors, and nothing else really seems to play a role.
15: Now, I probably should have opened with this question, but I was actually thinking, like, what is handedness? I sort of think of it as, okay, the hand I choose to write with. Is there like a deeper definition? Because I use my left hand for some stuff that you would think would be right hand, I guess, like guitar playing.
10: Right.
15: I fret with my right hand, and that's kind of complicated, or with my left hand, and that's kind of complicated. You'd assume I would do that with my right hand. How do you even define something like that?
10: Yeah, so scientifically, we define handedness, or at least in our study, we define handedness in two different ways. And this is broadly what most scientists would tend to agree on in humans, is that we have handedness direction and handedness strength. So handedness direction is just simple. Are you using your right hand? Are you using your left hand? And then strength is how likely are you to be using that hand? So if you're a lefty, are you going to use your left hand for almost everything? If you're a righty, are you going to use your right hand for almost everything? Or are you ambidextrous or potentially ambilateral, meaning that you might switch between the two hands? So that would show very little strength of handedness if you're ambilateral, because you use one hand for some tasks, one hand for the other.
15: All right, the obvious rude question for lefties out there, who it's such an easy group to make fun of, and yet we shouldn't. We should be kind to our lefty friends. If evolution pushed us so strongly in the right-handed direction, why are lefties still out there? Like, what might be the advantage for a small percentage of us to have a different dominant hand?
10: Yeah, I mean, if it was truly a selection pressure that meant that there was no benefit to being left-handed, it probably would have been wiped out. But there is something there. There have been a lot of different hypotheses about this. So like one hypothesis called the fighting hypothesis has suggested that left-handed people have a benefit in potentially hand-to-hand combat because they're like more of a surprise by being left-handed. We go back to that baseball example. If you have a right-handed pitcher with a left-handed batter, the batter is going to have a bit of a benefit. do I actually think that the fighting hypothesis is a very good explanation for this? Not really. But we definitely want to look more into this and figure out what it is about this right hand, why we are so unique in this way.
15: All right. That one was right out of left field. Did I even use that idiom properly? Well, Rachel Hurwitz is a evolutionary anthropologist at the University of Oxford. Rachel, I've enjoyed the chat. Thanks so much for being on the show.
10: Thank you so much for having me. I really appreciate it.
15: All right. Just ahead on the last show. You can't bribe your immune system with a kale smoothie after a big night of drinking. Coming up after the break, a new study shows alcohol might keep your body inflamed. And no smug health food diet is going to change that. But some drinking's gotta be okay, right?
16: 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Call us anytime, toll-free in the U.S. and Canada at 1-888-505-6644. That's 1-888-505-6644. The Last Show with David Cooper.
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14: 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Traffic mornings and afternoons. Traffic when you need it all day long.
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0: reports from Texas after the discovery of a flesh-eating parasite in a calf. The New World screwworm had not been confirmed in Texas since 1966. The parasite can infest livestock, wildlife, pets, and in rare cases, people by feeding on living tissue through open wounds. Sunwing Vacations Group says it will indefinitely suspend operations in Cuba as the island country grapples with an increasingly desperate fuel shortage.
1: The WestJet subsidiary says the move extends a decision in April to halt all Sunwing Vacations and WestJet Vacations trips to Cuba through October. The suspension affects all bookings to the island with Sunwing Vacations, WestJet Vacations, and WestJet Vacations Quebec. Customers with existing bookings will have the option to rebook to a different destination or cancel for a full refund. Brenda Molina Navidad, The Canadian Press.
0: Former Foreign Affairs Minister Stéphane Dion has pushed back on the idea of Canada joining the European Union. Dion told the Senate Foreign Affairs Committee this week joining the EU would mean giving up sovereignty before having internal fights.
2: Governments, federal and provincial, you know, decentralized federation, we never agreed about which one will send its power to Brussels. And we would have maybe to reopen the constitution. Only this first difficulty, I think, killed the idea.
0: The idea has repeatedly come up in recent months, but Brussels says it's not possible due to geographic reasons. And the co-creator of CBC's cancelled series, Small Achievable Goals, says the menopause comedy still has life left in it. Jennifer Whalen says she'd be interested in writing more about her character, who's a podcast host undergoing middle-aged hormonal shifts alongside a similarly upended colleague played by Meredith McNeil.
3: I would love to finish off Julie's story a little bit. Like, I would love to show what happens when you get to the other side, when you kind of really integrate it all and that there's like a wonderful life after the worst part of perimenopause, and to show that, that would be fantastic.
0: Whalen was unclear on why CBC didn't renew the show. This is the Canadian Press. In sports, Canada and Ireland played to a one-all draw Friday night in Montreal in the final tune-up match before the FIFA World Cup. The New York Knicks beat the San Antonio Spurs 105-104 to take a 2-0 lead in the NBA Championship Series. The Baltimore Orioles clobbered the Toronto Blue Jays 13-3 in Major League Baseball action. And a Sergio Castillo walk-off field goal helped the Winnipeg Blue Bombers to a 30-28 win over the host Calgary Stampeders in the CFL season opener for both teams. Blue Bombers' Zach Calero says his team managed the seesaw battle and its changing wind conditions well.
4: The conditions were crazy. The wind was nuts pretty much the entire game. I thought he did a good job of handling that in all three phases and you know, playing high IQ football.
0: The Blue Bombers host the Hamilton Tiger Cats on Thursday in their home opener. From the Canadian Press, I'm Lisa Laporte.
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6: Coming up this hour on the program. If you prevent a kid from ever taking a risk, are you making that child safer or making them worse at dealing with danger? In 10 minutes' time, a new study suggests climbing, falling, and freaking out those parents might actually help a child make smarter decisions, not just in life, but in something as practical as navigating car traffic. That seems useful. Crossing the road is terrifying. Then after that, the animal that gives you night terrors, that makes you wake up in a cold sweat, it's gotta be the goldfish. Halfway through the hour, how that innocent little pet chilling out in its bowl can become an invasive, mud-stirring, plant-destroying menace and collapse freshwater ecosystems. The short of it, why you shouldn't ever release a goldfish into a pond. All right, that is some of what's coming up on the show this hour, but let's dive in with our first topic. Most people think they can go out for a wild night of binge drinking and then drink a bunch of kale smoothies and eat healthy to completely, I don't know, reverse the negative effects of alcohol. But new research says, nice try, that doesn't quite work. While a healthy lifestyle may help,

0: Booze can cause inflammation no matter what you do. I am joined by Jimmy K. Courtney, an exercise and sports science professor at the University of North Carolina at Chapel Hill, who's done research on this. Jimmy K., welcome to the show.
1: Thanks for having me, David.
0: So when people hear inflammation, I don't know, they think of like a swollen knee or a rash. What do we mean by systemic chronic inflammation? And why should the average person care about this?
1: Yeah, so this systemic chronic inflammation is essentially markers that are running through your blood that are causing problems with like your blood vessels, for instance. And so we see if our blood vessels and organs are exposed to this type of inflammation, it's actually causing damage to the cells. And eventually that can result in things like high blood pressure, heart disease, and perhaps most scary for most people is cancer.
0: Now, the headline, as I understood it, is that you can't, like, kale smoothie your way out of drinking. Is that a fair summary, or am I being unfair to kale, perhaps? But walk me through the main findings here.
1: Yeah, so I'd say that's a fair assumption there. So what we really found was that even if people are eating healthy diets, they're still going to experience inflammation after consuming alcohol. And we saw this at moderate and heavy levels of drinking, which is essentially four or more drinks a week for either men or women. So most people would consider that kind of low levels of drinking based on what we see in social settings. But yeah, unfortunately, that kale smoothie is not going to fully protect you against some of the negative effects of consuming alcohol.
0: I think for a long time, there's been a lot of reporting around a small amount of alcohol being good for you. There's this something about like the Mediterranean diet, but more recent findings are showing that like even small amounts can be bad. Where does this fit in? What level of drinking can sort of cause inflammation or make things like this worse? What are we talking about here?
1: So yeah, in this specific study, it was just four or more drinks a week was what we were seeing were detrimental. But I do have to say that much of the research that's come out recently is showing that any level of alcohol use can cause damage, which I know is disappointing to people. Like you said, historically, we've heard that, you know, drinking wine is helpful for your heart. There's resveratrol that's a, you know, protective antioxidant. But I was actually reading a quote by a medical doctor recently who said that the amount of resveratrol you would have to consume from red wine is essentially astronomical. And we're talking like gallons of wine in order to get a benefit. So unfortunately, the positive side of alcohol when it comes to health isn't really supported for the most part at this point.
0: Now, before we get to the findings, how would a study like this actually work? Like, do you speak to people, you test their body for inflammation? Like, how would you do it?
1: Yeah. So for this study, what we did is we had people come into our lab and we did some baseline assessments and then we sent them out in the world for 3 weeks. And they were actually wearing a monitor that measures the alcohol that is expired through your skin. So this is a really interesting thing called transdermal alcohol concentration. So if you ever smell someone after a wild night of drinking and it smells pretty gross, that's actually what it is. It's that alcohol coming out of their skin. So we had people wear that and then they all came back into our lab and we did a blood draw. And with this blood draw, we're able to then look at these different inflammatory markers like C-reactive protein, tumor necrosis factor alpha, as well as some other inflammatory markers. So that was kind of the way that we did the study. And then we did some fun statistical analyses to see whether or not there were differences based on people's level of alcohol use.
0: Now, did all participants in your study have the same kind of effect or were there groups, for example, women, I'm setting you up here, that had it maybe slightly worse?
1: Yeah. So unfortunately, it looked like women had it slightly worse whenever we were looking at the marker C-reactive protein, which is kind of considered a general marker of inflammation. It's not specific to any one thing. But what we found was it was really in these females that were drinking moderate or heavy amounts that they had higher levels of that C-reactive protein, specifically compared to women who drank lightly, so less than four drinks a week. In men, there didn't appear to be any differences by level of alcohol use. So that was a little bit surprising, kind of suggesting that perhaps women are experiencing more negative effects of alcohol use than men.
0: Diet. We were talking about kale earlier. Is eating healthy going to lower some of these negative effects but not remove them completely? Does it not matter at all?
1: So we didn't really see that eating healthy lowered the effects. It basically what we're able to say is that even if you eat healthy, you could still have these negative effects. But there didn't seem to be any way that eating healthy was, for instance, like titrating the effects of alcohol use on health. Yeah. I want to share another study that I've done.
0: Please do.
1: Just briefly to let you know that we recently found that physical activity actually does help protect a little bit against the effects of alcohol. So more active people experience less detrimental effects with physical activity. But eventually, if you drink too much alcohol, then you don't experience that. So it seems to be that maybe physical activity is being protective at some level. But with this study, we didn't see that nutrition was additionally protective.
0: So hitting the gym in the morning, going for that long run after a wild night might actually be, we're still saying don't go for the wild night out, but if you do, a run may help.
1: Yeah, exactly. Ideally, don't go for the wild night. Try to stay at kind of more moderate to low levels of alcohol use, or abstain if that's going to be a better choice for you.
0: Now, this you mentioned it earlier, but this long-running idea that moderate drinking, especially things like red wine, like you mentioned, has some health benefits, and then recent studies in the last few years basically saying any alcohol consumption might not be great for you. How does your study fit into that larger, kind of messier conversation right now?
1: Yeah, so it keeps things messy because we did see that the light levels of alcohol use were kind of the, let's say, healthiest levels, whereas the moderate and heavy were worse, at least in females. So this is kind of called like a U or J-shaped relationship, where we see at small amounts of alcohol, there seems to be something that's okay. But at the same time, there was no difference between our light drinkers and our non-drinkers. So just to know that people who weren't drinking alcohol, they didn't have worse levels of inflammation than people who are drinking at low levels. So unfortunately, the story is still complicated, which tends to be the case with any kind of nutrition or health behavior related research. It's just there's a lot of things happening in people's bodies, and it's hard to account for everything.
0: Practical takeaways for people, because I think some people don't love being told by experts, don't drink at all, or they might think, I eat pretty well. I guess maybe I exercise, that does offset it a bit. They don't drink too wildly, maybe a few a week. What would you say to them? Should they actually rethink any and all alcohol consumption, or just try to reduce it as best as possible?
1: I tend to take a very pragmatic approach to all health behaviors, and really to say, like, drinking at a low level, if that's something that's part of your life, I mean, technically, we know that any level is going to increase cancer risk. But, you know, if that's helping you to enjoy life and be happy, mental health is as important as physical health. So I just try to balance it out and say, try not to binge drink, which is 4 or more drinks in an occasion for women, or 5 or more for men. So avoiding that really heavy alcohol use that's going to have both short and long-term health consequences. But if you find small amounts of alcohol are positive for you, then you know what? It's your life. Go for it. Just know that there is a potential risk
0: of inflammation. All right, a harm reduction approach. I like that. Well, Jimmy Kay, I've enjoyed the chat. Thanks for being here.
1: Yeah, thank you, David. I appreciate it.
0: Jimmy Kay Courtney is a exercise and sports science professor at the University of North Carolina at Chapel Hill. Coming up next, what if a scraped knee on a kid is doing more parenting than you? In just a few moments' time, why risky playgrounds might help kids think faster, move smarter, and cross the street without turning their childhood into bubble wrap. Why risky play is good for kids.
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0: Young kids, maybe telling them to be careful every 12 seconds doesn't actually ensure their safety. Maybe it's bad training. There's a new study that suggests when kids engage in risky play, it helps them make smarter decisions when danger actually matters. Let's discuss it here with Mariana Brusoni, a professor in pediatrics at the University of British Columbia. Mariana, welcome to the show.
17: Thank you for having me, David.
0: So there's a lot of parenting philosophies. Some are like, you know, protect the kid from everything all the time. Always tell them that they should be careful in the gym, the jungle gym, whatever. And the other is like, let the kids figure it out. Let them take risks and they'll be stronger for it. What made you want to test that more rigorously?
17: Well, my background, I'm a developmental psychologist by training, and I've been doing injury prevention research for eons. And when I started in the field, the approach was risk is danger. We want to get rid of it, which works really well when you're thinking about, say, driving a car or working in a factory. But it doesn't work so well when you think about leisurely play and in particular children's development. And so it was through that work that, you know, I was kind of thinking we need a new approach here because I understood that risk was a necessary part of, you know, kids being able to navigate that. They're going to have it all over in their lives. They're going to have to navigate it. And so just like any other life skill, it's something that you need to experience for yourself to figure out. And so the hypothesis we were testing is that being able to take risks in play, they build those life skills and they build that risk management ability. And critically, that those skills then translate into other kind of more dangerous situations, right? And so we wanted to see, okay, if we watch kids in play and then say, watch them in traffic, can we see a correlation? But of course, you can't do that.
0: Can't just throw kids in traffic. I don't think any review board going over a study would let you do that these days.
17: Sadly, no. So we're like, let's do it virtually. Technology has advanced such that you can have really realistic scenarios and have kids actually have to move through space so that you can see how they perform.
0: Let's get to the experiment, though, because that is a stereotype you see on television when parents say to children, go play in traffic as a joke. What does risky play really mean? I think for some parents, it's like children doing sword fights on top of a 10-story building towards the edge. What does it actually mean for kids to engage in bounded risky play?
17: Well, it's very individual to the kid. So the definition that we use is thrilling and exciting forms of play where kids engage with uncertainty. And so the thrill comes with kids trying something beyond where they've gone before. Let's say they're climbing a bit higher in a tree, or, you know, they're riding their bike a bit faster down the hill, or those kinds of things, you know, maybe building a more elaborate structure. And so the kinds of risky play that kids engage with are, you know, play at heights, play with tools, rough and tumble play where they're play fighting, those kinds of things, as well as, say, play where they are wandering their neighborhood without adult supervision. And, you know, maybe they go a bit farther and they're engaging with uncertainty. And that's pretty critical because it's them not knowing what's going to happen. Could be good, could be bad. They could fail. They could even get injured. And so that part we also find is really critical for child development because there's uncertainty everywhere in the world and kids need to get comfortable with navigating that. And so through play and through relatively safe contexts, they're able to get micro doses of uncertainty to kind of get comfortable with those feelings that that brings up, the uncertain, you know, I don't know what's going to happen. It could be good, could be bad, as well as the consequences, both the failures where they're like, oh, crap, I'm not going to do that again. Or I learned from that. Or look, I was actually able to be resilient enough. Like, that's fine. I can deal with it. And the successes, like, wow, look at me. I was able to do that all by myself, and the self-confidence that builds from that. And so what that looks like for kids really depends, because you can have two kids of the same age, developmental stage, but they have different comfort levels with risk and they have different abilities. Say one has done a lot of climbing, they're going to climb higher than another kid who hasn't done much of it. So it really is about the adults kind of being able to give the kids the context, you know, you can play here in risky ways, and we've managed the hazards, the really serious stuff that could cause serious injury or death, and you figure it out, you know, you explore for yourself what you want to do.
0: So you got your risky play group of kids who are crashing down the hill on their mountain bikes, and then you've got the kids whose parents are saying, hey, no, you can't do that, that's unsafe, in the name of kind of protecting them. What did you end up finding about how the kids fare with risky decision making that they need to do, like playing in traffic, or I guess not playing, but in navigating traffic? I remember how scary crossing the street growing up was.
17: Yeah, and with good reason. It can be quite dangerous, right? I mean, to get to the punchline, there was a paradox here where keeping children safe means letting them take risks. And so if we break it down to how that played out in the experiment, the kids in one scenario were playing. So they had this kind of balance beam task where they could go where they wanted, as fast as they wanted, to places where the height was greater than other places, where they could jump to pillars that were different kind of distances, so that we could use that to test how many risky decisions or risky things did they do. And we could also look at how many times did they fail, like actually fall off the equipment. And so what we found was the kids who were more willing to take risks fell more. Which makes sense, right? But what was really interesting is when you take those same kids into the traffic task, we found that they were more efficient in making crossing decisions. So they spent less time kind of, you know, looking back and forth and deciding when to cross before they actually did it. And we didn't see commensurate increase with dangerous crossings. So they weren't any more likely to get nearly hit by a car or hit by a car.
0: What do you think the kids are learning in those slightly scary moments in risky play, like about themselves, about the nature of taking risks and how to do it well? What is it that it really gives kids to let them engage in this behavior that I think a lot of parents are like, oh, no, I'm not going to let my kid do that?
17: Yeah, because they want to keep them safe, but, you know, it's the opposite. There's all sorts of things. And I think if people kind of think back to their own favorite play memories, many people were outdoors and they were taking risks. And it's really like once you start digging into those memories, you kind of realize how much you learned from them. And so you learn about your own comfort level, what you're willing to do, what you're capable of, how the world reacts against you, simple things like gravity or, you know, slippery surfaces and how those behave. And you understand your limits as well as how far you can stretch yourself. And then there's this feedback loop, which through risky play, you become more efficient at it. You know, it's kind of like this taking in the information, processing it, and being able to kind of spit it out in the context of kind of risk management decisions. And so as you get more experiences with that, you're able to kind of take in that knowledge more efficiently and be able to do something with it.
0: Well, here's the million-dollar question. For parents listening who want to let their kids take more risks, but they're worried, where is the line? What's the line between healthy risk and actual danger? Obviously, I'm not going to let my 8-year-old run around a gunpowder factory unsupervised or maybe at all. Also, why would anyone ever go to a gunpowder factory? But that's besides the point. Where's the line?
17: Well, there isn't a clear line and there shouldn't be. That's not a good thing. So we don't want to say 8-year-olds should be okay with this and 10-year-olds should be okay with that because kids are so different. And we want to really empower parents to be confident that they know their children better than anyone. And so we have tools for parents on our website, outsideplay.org, to help them figure this out. And so, you know, parents have that fear. And what we're trying to do is basically, you know, the fear is normal. It's natural. It's adaptive, but it's helping them make sure that that fear isn't what drives their decisions, right? And so it's a journey. You know, you don't go from 0 to 100. And so, for example, one of the tips we give parents is the 17-second rule. Like when you want to say, be careful, watch out, just count to 17. And that allows your mind to catch up to your body and that fear to be like, what's the worst that can happen here? And to collect a bit more information. My kid's actually doing okay and I can let him continue.
0: Why 17?
17: It's a number that actually was come up with a head teacher in the UK who found that it actually was just the right amount of time in that context.
0: Okay.
17: If you can manage only 15 or 5, start there.
0: Mariana Brusoni is a professor in pediatrics at the University of British Columbia. Mariana, I've enjoyed the chat. Thanks for being on the show.
17: It's my pleasure. Thank you for having me.
0: But now, for some reason, I want to go tour a gunpowder factory.
17: Yeah, apparently.
0: Coming up, the T-Rex, your favorite dinosaur. Forget about what you learned. Forget about Jurassic Park. A new study says it moved less like a monster truck and more like an ostrich.
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4: The T-Rex, it roamed proud, strong, terrifying, standing completely upright and only bending over to bite your face off. At least that's what we thought. But a new study makes an argument that the T-Rex didn't run around like that at all. It had a walk similar to an ostrich. We are here to discuss that with none other than Dr. Cliff Redford. It is vet talk. It is pet talk. Although I hope you don't have a pet T-Rex. Check out his podcast. It's called Pet Life or Vet Life. Vet Life. It's called Vet Life.
5: Cliff, it's called Vet Life.
4: Yeah, with this pet vet. These words rhyme.
5: That's close enough.
4: Very confusing. Welcome to the show, man. How you doing?
5: Excellent. Excellent. I sense you're not too thrilled or excited by this story, but I am a dinosaur nerd, so.
4: Every kid gets taught that if you see a T-Rex, you're done. The only reason it's bending over and the only reason it's acting in anything but the most proud, strong, terrifying beast is to bite you in the face, which I assume T-Rexes would have done. But maybe not. They might have been like hunched over, ostrichy, scavenger kind of things, you know?
5: Well, I mean, this study, this theory, I guess, it's not that they're necessarily hunched over. It's just that they're not these loud, lumbering giants that were depicted in the Jurassic Park movie.
4: So documentary, movie? The Jurassic Park documentary.
5: I'm sorry, the documentary. Do you remember that documentary when the kids were stuck in the car and you hear the boom, boom, yeah, and the water shakes in the glass?
4: Yeah.
5: Well,
4: classic
5: T-Rexes
4: Spielberg.
5: Don't do that. They run tippy-toed, David.
4: Ooh.
5: They're little tippy-toe ballerina runners. Like, yeah, ostriches. So what these paleontologists, the dinosaur nerds, which I wish I was one of them for a long time, what they discovered is they were looking at fossilized footprints of the T-Rex, and they found that the vast majority of them, the front toe, basically, right at the tip of the foot, was much, much deeper into the ground. The fossil had a lot more pressure on that than, say, the back of the foot, which means to them, and they did a whole bunch of like biomechanical studies with these models, probably AI models on the computer, and they looked at them walking plantigrade, which is what you and I do. We walk on our heels and the front of our foot, so the soles of our foot. Do you know the other mammal that that walks plantigrade?
4: Is it like some sort of chimp monkey situation?
5: No, I wonder if they do as well. Maybe non-primate bears. Bears walk plantigrade.
4: Oh.
5: Yeah, there you go.
4: The friendly bear.
5: Friendly bear walks plantigrade. They found that, no, they don't walk plantigrade. They walk digitigrade.
4: Uh-huh.
5: So on their digits.
4: Uh-huh.
5: So they prance around like an ostrich, flapping their little T-Rex arms. They can't fly. Ostriches can't fly. I'm noting a trend. Maybe the ostrich evolved directly from the T-Rex. But the scary thing is, you'd be like, oh, this is less scary. They're prancing
4: around.
5: It's
4: the speed? Is it the speed that they can run?
5: It's the speed. They estimate now that with this digitigrade stance, running style, the young T-Rexes, the smaller T-Rexes, run up to 40 kilometers an hour, 25 miles an hour.
4: That's better than my Honda, and I don't even own a Honda.
5: That's definitely better than a Honda. That's almost as fast as that guy who ran the London Marathon under 2 hours.
4: Yeah, that guy's pretty
5: fast. And broke the record. That guy's pretty
4: fast. That guy was
5: dope.
4: Yeah, that guy knows what's up.
5: That was holy geez. So he would not be worried about a T-Rex because he could outrun all of us. And then the older T-Rexes, you know, we put on weight, we get bigger when we get older. Apparently the older T-Rexes, they recognize, can only run 11 miles an hour, 18 kilometers an hour, but it also makes them have much better equilibrium, so balance, and it makes them have a lot better agility and reaction time. So in fact, the ballerina tiptoe running through the tulips, T-Rex.
4: The dainty T-Rex, not the loud, thumping, monstrous, terrifying T-Rex. You know, this thing might have been scavenging corpses. I don't know if this thing was like, it was sold to us as the king of the dinosaurs, and it may not be that, you know?
5: Oh, I think it Are you saying it was the queen of the dinosaurs?
4: No, it's just like it was big. Like a like for example, what's a big animal? Like a whale. You know, it's a big old thing, but it's not terrifying. There are smaller things that are more terrifying. Have they ruined velociraptors for us yet, or are they the most terrifying?
5: They might be the most terrifying. Let's segue this into the next story about the most terrifying modern animal, potentially.
4: I know. I have nightmares about this one.
5: Have you ever owned a goldfish?
4: Oh, no. Don't say goldfish. Yes, I have, and I'm not sure whether my dad flushed it down the toilet or released it into a local pond. And if he did, he unknowingly is a terrible person.
5: Yes. Yeah, so this this article out of the University of Toledo and University of Missouri combined, they joined forces to write this article, From Pet to Pest, Invasive Goldfish Are Reshaping Ecosystems. And basically they took, they created two experimental lake ecosystems, basically giant pools. I'm simplifying it.
4: A pond. They made two ponds. Okay, we get it.
5: Two man-made ponds, and they had two different environments. They had the oligotrophic, which is poor nutritional pond. So, you know, like most of the ponds around in cities. And then the eutrophic, nutrient-rich ecosystem. And they released a bunch of goldfish. And in both environments, the water quality collapsed.
4: And not only do they take over, not are they only are they invasive, they wreck the pond for everyone else?
5: They wreck the pond for everyone else. So you imagine people have goldfish.
4: It's like the kid at the pool who, you know, takes a leak during the party, the pool party. You ruined the pool party for everyone.
5: You ruined it for everybody. That's right. The goldfish is the kid that pees in the pool, which I go swimming every Monday to prep for my triathlon. And I mean,
4: you're that kid.
5: I might be.
4: We're really breaking down the science in an accessible way here.
5: There you go. But I mean, you got to clean your goldfish tank, right? Look what happens if you don't clean it for a week. They apparently, like the parrotfish, if you listen to last week's segment, probably poop a whole lot, except it's not sand. It's actual poop. So basically the water lost its clarity, had a massive increase in suspended solids. The native species like the snails, the amphipods, the zooplankton, all declined drastically. Native fish suffered due to food competition, and the goldfish grow really, really fast and eat all the food. So all the other fish get skinny. This happened in both environments. Scientists were calling it a regime shift. The goldfish are responsible
4: for
5: a regime.
4: They're tiny, overthrowing military dictators.
5: Yes, apparently. So a regime shift is a scientific term for when ecosystems cross a threshold and rapidly reorganize, often into a degrading state. Who knew? They're coming on Vet Life, Pet Talk, Vet Talk, whatever this is. Pet Life, and we're going to be learning about political change and regime shifts.
4: If your children have outgrown their goldfish and you want to get rid of them, do not put them in a local pond, river, lake. Don't flush them.
5: Don't
4: do it. Just say no. I don't care what you do with those fish. It might be extremely cruel, but it's less cruel to nature to get rid of them and don't set them free in a pond. They will invade and they will not only will they multiply, they'll degrade wherever you put them.
5: Yeah, yeah, they'll destroy ecosystems. At the end of the article, they said humane alternatives include returning it to the pet store.
4: Okay.
5: I don't know any pet store that's going to take the goldfish back. Maybe contacting like a local shelter SPCA. Hey, I got this. Rehoming it with other fish enthusiasts.
4: That's a good one.
5: That's a possible one. Or contacting your local wildlife rehab center. I've done volunteer work at a local wildlife rehab center. We are not taking your goldfish because they're not wildlife. Yeah, so I guess the only really one is like maybe they need to have like a Tinder for goldfish enthusiasts. I don't know. That could be the next rom-com movie.
4: It could. I'll make the jokes around here, Cliff. Thanks so much. Dr. Cliff Redford is here. It is Vet Talk. It is Pet Talk. Check out his podcast, Vet Life. 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That might be too simple a way to look at it, and that might be the reason your pet isn't losing weight. We'll be back with more of whatever this is in a moment.
3: 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That's 1-888-505-6644. 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
4: He's the filter for your curiosity. Asking the how, the why, and the wait, what? So you don't have to. 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
5: Is your little foo-foo, your pet, your dog, your kitty, is it overweight and you're thinking, okay, I just got to feed this pet less and that will help it lose weight? That might be too simple a way to look at things, and doing that might not help. I am here with Dr. Cliff Redford. It is Vet Talk. It is Pet Talk. Check out his pod of cast. It is called Life of Vet. No, it's called Vet Life. Any cool episodes of your show coming up or that you've just released that you want to tell me about quickly, Clifford?
6: They're all pretty cool, but I mean, a couple of weeks ago, we had Dan Riskin, Dan the Batman Riskin, on. He's been on your show. Actually, thank you for the intro.
5: Yeah.
6: Dan is reading my book as to write a blurb for the back cover. Yes,
5: he got. I could read.
6: Yeah, that's
5: I'm
6: a good
5: not
6: question.
5: Very nice today.
6: That's a
5: Dan
6: good point.
5: Dan can definitely read. He writes academic published papers in journals that if I send an email to, they say, please stop.
6: He may not enjoy my book then, because it is a lot more
5: anecdotal,
6: rom-com-y, WWE for the veterinarian world. It is basically lowbrow humor and guilty pleasure for people who love animals and animal rescue stories. But
5: I imagine his quote's going to be like, this is a book that I read, Dan Riskin.
6: I'll take it, man. I will take it.
5: Okay, let's get on to Erno. What would you like to say, and then we'll get back on topic?
6: Well, I was just going to ask about your cat Tomato, and how much does Tomato weigh, and do you think Tomato is overweight?
5: He's underweight. He's not terribly food motivated. He is about 10 and a half pounds. He is a small cat, so he's not underweight, like medical veterinary terms, but he's on the, like, threshold of it all.
6: Why do you think he's underweight, though?
5: Because he's skinny. He's a skinny boy.
6: Yeah, I bet you he's probably a proper weight.
5: Okay.
6: And you're comparing it to the 50% of cats and dogs in North American households that are either overweight or obese.
5: Fair enough. But I think the vet was like he could stand to gain a pound or two, but he's fine.
6: Yeah. Who knows?
5: Yeah.
6: Anyways, I would much rather, and again, if you've listened to this segment, in the past, you will learn that cats like Tomato will live longer if they are of a proper body weight or even slightly under body weight. They will live up to like 18 months longer. But this article basically just talked about the difficulty in getting cats and dogs to lose weight when they're overweight. And we all know that animals, pets can get a lot of the same diseases that are weight associated. Diabetes, heart disease, increased risk of cancer, more severe symptoms of arthritis if they already have arthritis, et cetera, et cetera, et cetera. They just don't live as long. And unfortunately, owners have what we call weight blindness. They will say, hey, how's Fluffy's weight today when they come into the vet? And I'll say, well, Fluffy's 25 kilos. What's that in pounds? 55 pounds. And I'm like, yeah, he needs to lose some weight. He's a little bit heavy. Oh, no, he puts on weight every winter. I'm like, yes, he does. He puts on 5 pounds every winter and then only loses 2 every spring. So you see the trend. And, oh, yeah, but I saw his father. His father was.
5: Is that like when you're so in love with your partner when their weight fluctuates, you just don't care or see it because you love them so much and you don't really notice it and it's not something you consider. You see them as a wonderful person and it doesn't matter. Is it kind of like that?
6: I think so. And they're just so attached and. Part of the problem is not only what we're feeding them, but the treats that we're feeding them. And there's such a strong bond with cats and people, sort of, and dogs and people, definitely, where you're giving them treats and they're wagging their tail or saying thank you and whatever, showing these signs of affection. So it gives you these dopamine hits as well, right? So this article basically just talked about you can't just cut out calories, which, I mean, I found this helpful because I just tell people you got to feed less, exercise more. Now, I do say that calorie reduction for the older cats and dogs is much more effective than exercise. The same thing is true for old people like me. You will get there one day, David. But if you drop the calories too much, all it can do is increase begging. And then people are like, oh, you've been so good, buddy. You've been on a diet. Here's some more treats. And those treats are less nutritionally dense, less satisfying. If you cut the calories too much, it drops their metabolism. Therefore, they can't lose weight. And it just becomes this sort of frustrating cycle. So the steps are, there's four steps. First of all, you got to measure the weight often. So keep an eye on the goal. Keep your eye on the prize. Number two is, yes, you have to decrease calories, but you also have to increase satisfaction. So very nutrient-dense foods, fiber-dense foods will make them feel full.
7: You're saying nutrition. Don't just give them like less of bad food, basically.
6: Correct. Yeah, yeah. So it all makes sense, right? Another great one is, especially for those animals that beg at the table and sucker you into feeding them, is give them options of things to do when it's begging time. Here's a toy to play with. Here's a chew bone that you're not really going to get any calories from, but it's going to distract you. Boredom eating is a big problem that I have. And the last is to give them options to, air quotes, hunt, forage, or find food. So don't just put their food in a bowl, here you go, and then blah, blah, blah, blah, blah, and then it's gone in 5 seconds. Make them work for it a little bit, have those little sort of intellectually stimulating toys, sort of that situation. But it's a big, basically a multi-pronged attack. You need a support system, you need to go through therapy, and eventually Ozempic for dogs is coming out, and then we won't have to worry about it.
7: Yeah, GLP-1s are coming for everybody.
6: For everybody.
7: Let's talk how to let your cat live longer. It's not just diet. It's trapping them indoors.
6: It is trapping them indoors. We have talked so many times about invasive species. We talked about the goldfish. We talked about the lionfish. We talked about cats on islands. Well, cats that go outside, yes, they've caused a lot of damage to birds and wildlife, but they're also in danger of their own lives. Two-thirds of outdoor cats across the world, basically, in populated cities, die while outside from cars, fights, and falls. Are you a Simpsons fan? From falls. Falls from various...
7: Yeah, the cat's always, like, dying, but it's always...
6: Apparently. So
7: dying.
6: Snowball 1... No, apparently there's now... They're on Snowball 5 now, but Snowball 1 and 2 died outside on the road. Snowball 3 drowned. The fourth cat named Coltrane, also known as Snowball 4, fell from a height. Snowball 5 still on the show, but I don't know. Those guys from the symptoms seem to know what's going on, that they're starting to tell us to keep the cats inside.
7: I had like a, you know, animal sciences researcher who published some paper about this. And I was like, well, what do you do with owners who are like, my cat cannot be an indoor cat? Like it rushes the door. It's unhappy. It gets stir crazier. It's crazy. It trashes my home. It's really trained to go outside. And he's like, well, it might be out of luck for that cat, but the next cat you own, keep it as an indoor cat. So I think that's a practical way to look at it. Like, shift your thinking. If your current cat will not tolerate being locked inside, fine, whatever. Just acknowledge it might have a shortened lifespan. But for your next cat, if you have a kitten, keep it as an indoor cat.
6: Yeah, keep it as an indoor cat. Start with sort of good behaviors at the beginning. Also, you know, there's this other sort of study where cats that go outside, indoor-outdoor pet cats, can carry the same diseases and are at the same risks as feral cats, stray cats, things like toxoplasmosis, roundworms, Bartonella, which is the bacteria that causes cat scratch fever, Leptospira, feline leukemia, FIV, all these different diseases. And you can decrease those risks significantly by going outside with them, by keeping an eye on them.
7: On a little kitty leash.
6: But keeping an eye on them, that'll kind of scare other cats away. A lot of these diseases, these cats get from catching wildlife. So you can like stick a bell on their collar to warn the birds that there is a
7: so
6: quiet.
7: Mean. It is. The cat thinks it's hiding in the bushes, but ring, ring, ring, ring, ring.
6: It's like, I failed again. I don't get it.
7: Cliff, it has been a joy. Keep your pets inside. Be kind to animals. Check out Cliff's podcast. It's called Vet Life. Cliff, thank you.
6: Thanks as always, David.
7: That is a wrap on the show, the night, the week. Thank you for tuning in. This was the last show, but never the last show, because we'll be back on Monday. Cheers.
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25: From the National Newsroom of the Canadian Press, I'm Lisa Laporte. Air raid sirens rang out in Bahrain as Iranian missiles and drones were launched toward its neighbors in the Persian Gulf. Bahrain's foreign ministry says all had been intercepted while calling on Iran to stop its attack on its Gulf neighbors immediately. State-run media in Iran reported Friday Iran's Revolutionary Guard had targeted an airbase in Kuwait that hosts U.S. forces and the U.S. Navy's Fifth Fleet in Bahrain. In the meantime, 9 people were killed by Israeli airstrikes in southern Lebanon today, days after the two sides reached a new ceasefire.

0: the Times spilled about 110,000 liters of pollutants in central coastal waters. Former Foreign Affairs Minister Stéphane Dion has pushed back on the idea of Canada joining the European Union. It's a subject that's come up repeatedly in recent months, but Brussels says it's not possible due to geographic reasons. Dion spoke to the Senate Foreign Affairs Committee about the matter this week.
1: But I strongly think we should not be part of the European Union. I think it's a false good idea. Look the European side first. They need unanimity of the 27 to welcome a new member. 10 of these countries did not ratify CETA yet. So imagine all the reasons they would find to have difficulties to accept all the aspects of Canada.
0: Dion also says the Carney government needs to drastically staff up its embassies in Europe to follow through on the series of agreements it signed with Brussels. And actor Anthony Head has died.
2: British actor Anthony Head was known for his TV role as Rupert Giles, the watcher who guided Buffy the Vampire Slayer. He was also a villainous ex-husband on Ted Lasso, the Prime Minister in Little Britain, and Uther Pendragon on BBC's Merlin.
3: How do you expect anyone to fear a king who does not know his own mind?
2: Head's career spanned 5 decades. After training at the London Academy of Music and Dramatic Art in the 1970s, he appeared in West End and major British stage productions. In a statement, his daughters Daisy and Emily Head say he died at age 72 of complications from pneumonia. I'm Jennifer King.
0: This is the Canadian Press. In sports, Canada settled for a one-all draw with lower-ranked Ireland in its final tune-up before the FIFA World Cup. Canada dominated play for most of the evening, but striker Kyle Larin conceded a penalty that led to a second-half goal for Ireland. Canada coach Jesse Marsh had this to say about the veteran forward.
4: I thought Kyle did a lot of things right, you know, and he was in a lot of positions to score a goal. But he makes the foul for the penalty and then doesn't quite get the goal on the day. So this is the way it's been a little bit for Kyle.
0: Canada opens the World Cup next Friday in Toronto against Bosnia-Herzegovina. The New York Knicks beat the San Antonio Spurs 105-104 to take a 2-0 series lead in the NBA championships. The Winnipeg Blue Bombers beat the Calgary Stampeders 30-28 in the CFL season opener for both clubs. And the Baltimore Orioles beat the Toronto Blue Jays 13-3 in the major leagues. From the Canadian Press, I'm Lisa Laporte.
5: Live across Canada, you're listening to Weekends with Rob Fay.
6: I'm finally starting to feel it, and that is that buzz and excitement about the World Cup coming here to Canada. Of course, Toronto and Vancouver will be hosting games, and that should make everybody excited. Or should it? Because there's a new report out that says that 63% of BC businesses expect no revenue impact from the 2026 World Cup. That's crazy to talk about this. Hash Abelhosen, he's a chief growth officer with Merchant Growth. Hash, welcome to the program once again.
7: Hey, Rob, thanks for having me back.
6: Well, let's talk about this. 63%, that's a pretty big number. Even though Canadians say that they want to support local businesses during the event, what's driving this disconnect between consumer intent and small business reality?
7: Yeah, you know, the numbers quite surprised us too. And, you know, for context for your listeners, we did a survey of about 130 businesses across Canada and about 1,500 consumers. And we got wildly different results in terms of their expectations around the World Cup. About 60% of businesses said that they didn't expect any impact as a result of the World Cup. And I think that is really a tale of two stories, really. One is that there's just some businesses that are just not going to be impacted by an event like this. Think of something like tax preparation or, mortgage related, the kind of stuff that just goes on, you know, regardless of an event like this. Then you have the set of businesses that are squarely on the fairway with respect to hospitality and entertainment. We're talking about businesses downtown, hotels, that type of thing. Then you maybe have a bunch of businesses in the middle. And I think that if you look at the businesses that should feel an impact, I think that there is some degree of pessimism, I would say, in the sense that a lot of people are unsure what the trickle-down effect might be. So if you're not a bar or a hotel or a restaurant right downtown, you know, people are maybe questioning the broader effects. You know, there have been stats showing that the occupancy rates at hotels this year are so far below what they were last year, that maybe some of the messaging around the World Cup has caused people to stay away. And, you know, maybe there's a bunch of people that are going to come in last minute. I've certainly seen here in Vancouver the presence of tourists really start to ramp up in the last week or so. So I think that remains to be seen. So I think that's kind of broad

0: really what we're seeing in the data.
1: You know, I was looking at your data and then I was just doing a little bit of research, and it's kind of a defensive posture almost that half of BC businesses, well, 56%, according to the report, have actually cut spending in response to the economic pressures that are felt right now. What's the tipping point that you're seeing where businesses go from trying to grow to simply playing defense?
0: Yeah, and that's something that you and I touched on last time we spoke. And I think that's, again, maybe what you're seeing in the data, which is, you know, last time I described how a lot of small businesses have been buffeted by several waves of challenges. First COVID, and then the tariff war, and now the war in the Middle East pushing up energy prices and a bunch of other related costs. And that's left them in a slightly more vulnerable position. And when businesses are in that position, they hadn't raised prices for several years. Their margins have been compressed. That had worn down their cash buffer. They're a little bit more cautious in making big investments. And so, you know, combined with some of the uncertainty around the World Cup, you're going to get businesses be more reluctant or more cautious around making big investments, like investing in their inventory, hiring additional staff, maybe renovations, building extra space such as patios or that kind of thing. Again, this is all kind of related. And I think that if the World Cup does prove to have more of a dampened impact on these businesses, that will have proved to be a smart move. You know, businesses that are feeling a bit tight to dig into their reserves to make these investments and not have them pay off would be yet another setback. But if it does prove to be really positive and businesses see a big uplift, the good news is that, you know, there are options for businesses to still take advantage of these things. I think many businesses are only familiar with your conventional financing sources from banks or government programs that take weeks, if not months, and an immense amount of time to actually work through. And that is really, really why we exist. That was our mission as a company, to enable businesses with opportunities to invest who need it on a relatively quick turnaround without all the overhead, to get access to capital to invest and really take advantage of the opportunities ahead of them. So that would be our main message with doing stuff like this, is letting people know that there are options and to reach out if they're interested in learning more.
1: Hash Abelhausen, he's a chief growth officer at Merchant Growth, joining us here on Weekends, heard across the Corus Radio Network. One of the numbers I want to pull you back to that correlates with the World Cup is in your data, it says 1 in 5 BC businesses cited lack of cash or access to financing as a barrier to investing in World Cup preparations. Hash, from Merchant Growth's vantage point, what's making it so difficult for small businesses to access the capital that they need right now?
0: Yeah, it's a great question. And again, it gets to the heart of this whole topic, which is historically businesses might rely on their savings or on their cash flow. But having come through this lean period, those savings and those cash flows have been reduced. And so they're just tighter. There's just less room in the budget to make those investments. And investments like this are a risk, right? Businesses have to take a chance in buying extra inventory, hiring staff, renovating their storefronts in the hopes that they're going to see that return. And so it's the combination of the fear of the future and the tighter dynamic. That is really what you're hearing in that data, combined with the fact that, you know, it can be challenging for them to access financing from conventional sources. I think the vast majority of businesses, small businesses, really fall through the cracks. You know, if they're relatively small and have relatively simple capital needs, they can often be served in most bank branches. If they're more significant and more established, they can go to more of a commercial banking environment. But there's a big swath of businesses in the middle that fall through the cracks. And that is a challenge. And you see that nationally in our data around competitiveness relative to the U.S. We've had relatively flat productivity for almost a decade while the U.S. has expanded. And a big part of that is the ability for businesses, especially small businesses, to invest in capital, give their staff access to machinery, software, other types of capital investments that allow them to be much more productive and competitive globally.
1: Hash, one of the other things that you guys put out, you guys at Merchant Growth have been busy when it comes to the data these days. I do want to touch on this before I let you go, because I think it's really important. Canada's technical recession. There were some early warning signals. Your data showed that 71% of small businesses saw this recession coming well before the economists officially declared it. What were you seeing in the transaction data that signaled that the economy was turning downward before the official announcement? What were you seeing?
0: Yeah, I mean, I think you're absolutely right to point that out. I think it is fascinating that when you've got your ear to the ground of small businesses, you know, on the front lines of our economy, they were signaling through our survey data, this most recent one, as well as, you know, ones that have come recently before, that they were expecting the economy to be in the recession. Like you said, 70 to 80% of them had those expectations, and now we're seeing it. When you look at our transaction data, you know, our data is a little bit biased because on average, our group of clients grow their revenue at about 2 to 3 times the average of all small businesses. So we, in a sense, have a biased sample set of businesses that, you know, have attractive opportunities in front of them, have found access to capital, have made investments to grow their business. But despite that, you know, we are seeing a bit of a slowdown in the trend of our subset versus, you know, what they were last year. But overall, like I said, still at 2 to 3 times the rate of the national average. So probably the more indicative stat here might be those expectations from small businesses that you quoted.
1: Is there any advice that you could give to a small business right now, given that 25% of businesses have either paused or canceled any of their expansion plans? What advice, Hash, might you give a small business owner who wants to invest and grow, but they're just timid or scared to take this risk?
0: Yeah, I mean, that's a great question, and I appreciate you asking me. I think what's clear from the data is two things. One is that at least for Canadians locally, there is a strong set of expectations to go out and take advantage of this event. I think the rate at which, for those Canadians that are planning to go out, I think it's a rate of 7 or 10 to 1 that want to do it at a local business rather than a national chain. There is that demand from locals, and hopefully those tourists will show up as well. And what I would say is, if business owners, they know their business well, if they feel like things are proving to be exciting and compelling, then to reach out to groups like us or others and get access to that capital that they need to take advantage of it. Because this only comes along maybe once every 5 or 10 years, and it's really not too late. You don't have to wait weeks or months to get access to it, and to really trust their instincts in terms of, you know, where to make those investments.
1: Hash, thank you for the time.
0: My pleasure. Thanks for the time.
1: It's a great conversation. I will say this, though. There has been a anticipation with small business in the World Cup for years. Restaurants, pubs, retailers. There is this genuine hope that the influx of international visitors is going to bring a much needed boost. And you can, I was saying this just the other day, you can finally start to feel this. The early wave of tourism is arriving. Jerseys are popping up on street corners. There is a growing energy that suggests this is not just another major event. It is something bigger. And for many, that represents opportunity at a moment to be part of something worldwide. The vibe is starting to be felt across the country. I've talked to a number of people about this. And also the fact that Canada is ready to host. I really hope this works out for small business. And I really also want to say that I hope it works out for Canada on the pitch. All right, when we come back, a young man made a promise to his father a number of years ago before he passed away that one day he would help find a cure for ALS. I'll tell you his story next. I'm Rob Fay. This is Weekends, heard across the Chorus Radio Network.
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1: Welcome back to the program. Today we're diving into a story that is equal parts heartbreak, hope, and maybe even some groundbreaking science. Joining us is Daniel Knight. He's a fourth-year PhD candidate in chemistry out at Carleton University up in Ottawa. He's on a deeply personal mission to fight ALS. After losing his father to disease at just 19, he made a promise to work towards an ALS solution and is on his way. Daniel, welcome to the program.
20: Thank you very much. Thanks for having me.
1: Well, at 19, to lose your father, obviously that's heartbreak in any life, but the fact that you lost him to ALS and now it's something that you're studying towards helping find a cure for, what kind of motivation does that give you?
20: It's, you know, arguably one of the biggest motivators you can have. You know, I have a twin brother as well, which makes this interesting, and we're both in science. And so our experience of losing our dad, but also being able to contribute is very meaningful. And also, you know, the ALS community itself, I have to shout out ALS Canada. They have a phenomenal community of patients and ambassadors and researchers. And it just makes for this really cohesive, really like jackpot of an environment for people to progress with ALS research and really hopefully one day knock it out of the park.
1: Tell us a little bit about your dad.
20: So my dad, his name was John. He was 60 when he passed. He was an avid golfer. He had a wicked left slice, but that's okay. We all do. And yeah, he was kind of one of the most down-to-earth, most gentle, soft-spoken people. And he very quietly made an impact in a room. He wasn't loud, but his presence was. And he just had the most genuine spirits and nature and really just an incredible person to model life after.
1: So when you go to work every day and you get into the lab and you're finally starting to work on all of these things that are well above my pay grade, I have no idea, you know, what goes on within a lab. Is there something there that every day motivates you beyond your father? Is there something where you say, you know what, there's somebody else out there that I can help? I'd love to get into your brain. What do you see when you go to work every day and to school every day and say, you know what, today I'm going to get to this post so that I can get to the next post?
20: A large part of it for me is a promise that I made. I promised my dad and I didn't necessarily know what it looked like at the time, but I promised to be part of some type of solution. And I didn't know if that was necessarily from like an advocacy standpoint and fundraising and not touch ALS science at all, or if it, you know, at the time, unbeknownst to me, was very much more directly involved in the science. So it's that promise that I certainly intend to keep, and I try to keep every day. But also the people that I've met beyond my dad. I've met people in the ALS space that are, you know, that are patients and families and researchers, and everyone is working so hard especially, you know, the patients and families that had been dealt just the worst cards. They still get up in the morning and they still fight every day, not only with their own personal struggles, but they do it for the betterment of everyone. And they're out there fundraising and they're telling their stories and they're meeting with their local governments to try to increase funding. If they can do that, then this is such a small piece for me that I can do. So it's just being part of that bigger picture that really motivates me. Yeah.
1: Daniel, your preliminary work earned you the 2024 ALS Canada Brain Canada Discovery Grant, and that was actually the first ever awarded to Carleton University. Yeah. What was that moment like when you found out, and what did it mean for you and your lab to receive that recognition?
20: Yeah, that was that's certainly a day I won't forget. That was for me, it's about as full circle as it gets. ALS Canada was very actively involved in my dad's care, and even, you know, once he passed, they offered numerous resources to my family to help us, you know, with the grieving process. And so I had very much been fortunate, is a weird word to use in this instance, but I use that word. We were very fortunate to have ALS Canada support in a very personal, arguably one of the toughest times of our lives. So now to have their support in a professional setting, it cannot get more full circle for me. And it's something I never, never, ever expected. And so to be granted that award was certainly very validating. That's something that we have and our idea could be worth investigating, is worth investigating and worth funding. So for all of us, I think in Dr. DeRosa's lab at Carleton, it was a really cool moment. And it's certainly something I will never forget.
1: All right, I'm actually going to read this next question because this is how unscientific I am. You are developing a novel DNA aptamer to block the pathological aggression of TDP-43, which is essential to the ALS pathophysiology. For someone without a chemistry background, Daniel, can you explain what a DNA aptamer is and how it differs from the way that we usually approach drugs in ALS treatment?
20: These aptamers are actually made of DNA. And so it's the same DNA that is actually in our bodies. And DNA is inherently, as chemists, DNA is a molecule. It's a very long molecule in our bodies. It's a sequence of different letters. And in our bodies, it's about 3 billion letters long. And so these DNA aptamers that we use in our lab, they do not come from people, they don't come from animals, but because they're a molecule, they can be made synthetically in a lab. And so our pieces of DNA are much, much, much smaller. They're only about 60 to 100 of those letters long. And so these DNA aptamers can recognize a number of different molecules within a number of different settings. But for our purposes, we're looking to target this one protein that its role in ALS is not completely understood. We know it's heavily related to ALS. We don't know necessarily if it causes ALS or if it's a product of ALS. And so we're looking to see if we can use these DNA aptamers to prevent this protein from clumping together. And whenever it clumps together, it can be toxic to cells. So if we can block this clumping together, we can restore its normal function and then hopefully maintain a healthy motor neuron. And so that's kind of our approach. And the only way that it differs from traditional approaches is just the nature of the molecule itself. The DNA aptamer is inherently unique from traditional medicine. They typically are what's called small molecules. So things like acetaminophen is a small molecule, like in Tylenol. And so that's really one of the ways that this is different. It's just the nature of the actual molecule itself that we're trying to use.
1: So for many people living with ALS and their families, some might be listening this morning that are often holding out hope for some form of a breakthrough. What would you like to tell them about your work and what keeps you going on tough days?
20: I think that's a great question. I think, my work, as exciting as it is, I think it is important to keep a realistic lens on it. And if this happens to go all the way one day, that would be a dream come true. But that is, that's many, many, many years away for my situation. That's not the case with some technologies. There's currently, a number of clinical trials that are actively recruiting across Canada and around the world. So there's certainly options out there now that people can reach out to their local care physicians and do their best to get into these trials in whatever suits their life. But for me personally, I see that even though I've only been in it for a relatively short period of time, the research and the work being done on this is accelerating. It's not plateauing. There's a lot of stuff happening, and it's really, really exciting times to see what's coming out. You know, here in Canada, we had a gene targeting therapy called QALSODY that was recently approved. I believe it was last year, received conditional Health Canada approval. And that's one of the first ALS treatments approved in Canada. There were a few others, but this is a really promising and exciting breakthrough for ALS work. So I think if there's anything to say is that it's getting there. It's getting there. We haven't fixed it. There's still plenty of work to do, but there's a village of people that are working at this all around the world, and we're going to get there one day.
1: Daniel, good on you. And I think your father would be proud. And I think there's a lot of people listening today that are inspired by just your passion for this and your positivity surrounding it, all things considered. Daniel, thank you for the time this morning, for shining light on this. And we will hopefully talk again in the future, and there'll be more exciting news ahead. Thanks again.
20: Wonderful. Thank you so much for having me.
1: That was Daniel Knight, a student out at Carleton University that is doing big things in the fight against ALS and doing so in memory of his father. All right, we'll take a break here. When we turn the page and look ahead, summer is finally starting to settle in some provinces. And with more sun in the forecast, it is time to start thinking about protecting your skin. So up next, one of the top dermatologists in the country will join us with practical everyday tips to keep that skin of yours healthy. That conversation is coming up right here. I'm Rob Fay. This is Weekends, heard across the Chorus Radio Network.
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1: It is that time of year, isn't it? We're thinking about our skincare and all things dermatology. And I said, you know what? Let's go out and get one of the best in the industry to talk about that. So Dr. Harvey Louis is kind enough to join me. He's one of Canada's top dermatologists. Doctor, welcome to the program.
5: Thank you for having me.
1: There is still a significant risk of sun damage, even during cold winter months. But now as we get into these warmer months, what are some of the things that we should be transitioning to make sure that we stay on top of our skincare?
5: Well, you know, the sun contains ultraviolet energy, right? UV rays. And it's these UV rays, they're actually invisible. You can't see them. But when these UV rays get absorbed into your skin, they pack a punch, and what they are capable of doing is they're capable of being absorbed into your DNA, into your skin molecules, and it causes chemical reactions in your skin. Depending on when you are thinking about, you know, after the UV exposure, it might show up as a sunburn, or it might show up as a skin cancer, or it might show up as making you look older than you really ought to. So that's why we care about the sun and protecting ourselves against those harmful UV rays, which we can't see, but it is causing damage, and that damage can occur within hours. And in some cases, decades later, it shows up as old-looking skin that might have cancer. So the things we need to think about. We talk about focus on five specific things that we should do. And so the first thing is we have to change the way we kind of interact with the sun. You know, we adjust the time when we're out in the sun. So you try to avoid being in the direct sun between the hours of 11 and 3, because that's when the UV rays are the most intense. So, you know, if you're going to do some sports activity, try to do it before 11 or after 3. If you're into gardening, you know, a little bit earlier or a little bit later, or if you're into golf. So depending on what your outdoor activity is, you know, try your best to adjust when you're going to be out there. And if you happen to be out there, seek the shade. So it's about changing your behavior. And we're not telling people to go live in caves. We're just telling people to be careful. So the focus number one is adjust the way you think about how you're going to be out in the sun. Focus number two is to adjust your clothing, right? So, you know, wear a hat, a broad brim hat, cover your exposed skin as much as you can in order to prevent those harmful UV rays from reaching the skin and causing the damage. The next thing you've got to do is to seek the shade, right? So if you're outdoors, you know, try to be in a more shady area. You can still enjoy the outdoors, but that's a really important thing to do. The next thing is to cover up with sunscreen. And the idea is that if you happen to be out in the sun and you can't be in the shade and you're just out there and, you know, there's some parts of your skin that are exposed, you want to protect that skin. Mm-hmm. And so the sunscreen is like a shield. It's a shield that protects your skin from those harmful rays. And then the last thing to remember, focus point number five, is don't forget that your eyes are getting a pretty good dose of light and a pretty good dose of UV, and you don't want to get cataracts sooner than you ought to. You don't want to damage your eyes. So get a good pair of sunglasses. They work to protect you. And the other thing is they look cool, okay?
1: Doctor, I got to ask you, when I go to Shoppers Drug Mart or London Drugs, wherever I go, there's so many choices. There's SPF 30, there's SPF 50, there's mineral, chemical. What should people actually look for? And then when they do buy a bottle, how much should they apply?
5: Yeah, that's a great question. So, well, the key thing you got to look for is look for a product that you're willing to put on the skin, right? Because the product that stays in the bottle doesn't help anybody. The product, the sunscreen has to get on your skin. So in terms of what to look for, the key things that I recommend people look for is, you know, try to keep it simple, right? You want to look for that SPF rating. So every official sunscreen that is approved by the government has something called an SPF, sun protection factor. And that's a number, okay? So the number that you look for should be at least number 30 or higher, all right? I prefer my patients to even use 50, but the higher the number, the actual level of protection that you get. So what it means if someone has a SPF 30 on their sunscreen is that their skin is being protected kind of 30 times better than if you didn't have the sunscreen. And so it really does work, but you have to use it properly. And so your other question was, you know, so get the sunscreen, get the product you like to use, get a high SPF number. I prefer to actually tell people to look for a product that has the logo of the Canadian Dermatology Association on it, because that's our national organization of dermatologists. And we review all these sunscreens. And so if you can look for one that's got the logo of the CDA, even better. But the key is put it on your skin, you know, get the stuff on your skin. How much? Well, if you're just going to cover your face, you need 1 teaspoon of sunscreen. So if you get the equivalent of a teaspoon, then that's enough to cover your whole face. Don't forget to do your neck, do your ears, do behind your ears, do the back of your neck. Most people are very good at putting the sunscreen on their nose, but they're not so good at remembering to, see it, cover up these other areas like the neck and behind the ears. The sun will find these areas. And I routinely see patients with skin cancer in these other areas. So put it on. A teaspoon's worth is what you need to put on to cover your face. And don't forget to make it uniform and cover all the other areas. Now, if you happen to be outdoors and you're going to go swimming, how much do you need to cover your whole body? Well, basically, you need about an ounce. Well, you know, how much is an ounce? It's about a shot glass. Okay, if you have a shot glass worth of sunscreen, that's how much you need to put on your skin to cover your whole body. But if you're talking about, you know, an arm and a leg or whatever, then about a teaspoon for each of those body sites is what will work.
1: I got to tell you, doctor, this is one of the most informative interviews I've ever been a part of. I've had about 4 things that I thought I knew that I didn't know until you said this. Dr. Harvey Louis is a leading Canadian dermatologist and skin cancer expert. He's based out of Vancouver, British Columbia, joining us here on Weekends Across the Chorus Radio Network. Okay, before I let you go, doctor, I do want to talk about the tough one. Melanoma is the most serious form of skin cancer. What are the early warning signs that people should look for, and when should they absolutely go and see a dermatologist?
5: Yeah, so melanoma is one of the forms of skin cancer. We know that 1 in 5 Canadians is estimated to get skin cancer sometime in their life. And if you get melanoma, it's pretty darn serious, right? You'll need surgery. Depending on the level of melanoma you have, you might need to have chemotherapy or radiation. So we want to prevent it, and that's what we've talked about. But how do you detect it, right? It's pretty simple. You use your eyes, and you basically look for a sore that's new or changing, or a mole that's new or changing, a mole that looks different from the rest, or a spot that doesn't heal within a reasonable length of time. So, you know, most sores should heal within 4 weeks. So if you've got a sore that's lingering beyond 4 weeks or a month, then you need to think about skin cancer. If you've got that spot on your skin, you're wondering about it, then we often talk about the ABCDs of melanoma. So A is the word asymmetry. That means, does the mole or that spot look kind of uneven one side to the other? So that's one warning sign. B is for border. Is it nice? Is it a nice smooth circle or a nice smooth edge to the mole? Or is it all jagged looking, right? Because the ones that are more jagged and irregular are the ones we worry about for melanoma. C stands for color. Is it all one uniform brown spot, or is it got some brown in it and some tan and some black and red and white? So if it's got more colors, then we worry more about melanoma. D for diameter. So if you have a mole that's kind of bigger or wider than the diameter of a pencil eraser, Okay. I mean, not so many people use pencils nowadays, but if you see something that's wider than 6 millimeters or a pencil eraser, then we tend to worry a bit more. So, you know, a sore that isn't healing, a sore that's changing, a sore that looks different from the rest with A, B, C, D, if you've got one of those things, go get it checked out, because if we catch melanoma early, we can make your life much better and probably save your life, because this is life-threatening.
1: I cannot tell you how much I value this conversation, and I know there's a lot of people driving around that are better for it as well. Thank you for this, and thank you for making time for me today especially.
5: Oh, my pleasure. Thank you for letting us, helping us get the message out. Be safe in the sun, have fun in the sun, and you'll be okay.
1: Dr. Harvey Louis, dermatologist extraordinaire. We'll take a break here. When we come back, we're going to be talking about a winery in British Columbia who's done with the standard way of reaching out to this new, younger consumer. They want to think outside of the box and basically say to their consumers, take it or leave it. We'll talk to them next.
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1: The wine industry is always a wonderful one to follow. There's these great moments of success, and there's these challenges that you see galvanize industries. And today we're going to think outside of the box, no pun intended. I've got Christine Coletta kind enough to join me. She's the co-founder of Haywire Winery, one of the best wineries around. That is a part of Okanagan Crush Pad, which is a family-run winery up in Summerlin, BC. Good morning to you, Christine.
9: Hello, how are you?
1: I'm well, and the wine industry globally, forget just BC, I think almost anywhere that I've interviewed around the world feels like it's at a bit of a place of change. Younger consumers are a lot more selective, a little more flexible. What are you seeing firsthand at Haywire that confirms that there is a shift in how people are buying their wine?
9: Well, first off, I think globally people are drinking less alcohol, and wine is part of that. And we're really trying to encourage people to drink less, but drink better. So instead of buying three bottles of $11 wine, buy one bottle of $35 wine and enjoy it. I think that's a message that is being heard all around the world. And definitely it's impacting us here in British Columbia. We're seeing people, especially younger people, coming into the tasting room. They don't have the same relationship with wine that their parents had. So it's really up to us to educate them and make them feel connected to what we're doing. I mean, we are farmers, and we are also crafting wine at a very sort of low level. We're not big mass producers. We're small family-owned wineries for the most part. And so really, we need to share our story with them and let them know why Okanagan wine and BC wine is different from what else you'll find around the world.
1: It's called Take It or Leave It, and it's a seasonal wine offer that Haywire's introduced that breaks away from, I guess you would say, these rigid wine club rules. I'm really curious, what inspired you to create this model, and how has the response been?
9: Well, what inspired me to create the model is when I was in my own tasting room, I heard my staff pitching joining a wine club, becoming a member. And really what they were doing is pushing sales down the road and trying to encourage people to buy at a later date. And I know that wine club model is something that all wineries are promoting. So if you've gone to four wineries in a day, you likely heard that spiel already. So what I really wanted my employees to do is be in the moment with everyone that was in our tasting room. So talk to them about what we have and not try and sell them on something down the road. So we came up with the take it or leave it model because we also think that people, and especially young people, want flexibility. There's a lot of uncertainty in the world right now, and you don't know month to month what your life is going to look like. And I think more than any other time in our lives, this is the case. So take it or leave it is a monthly subscription. It's simply that. You get a newsletter and an offering, and you can take it or leave it. And we're not going to overwhelm you with emails and other offers. I know myself, when I sign up for something or just even inquire about it, my inbox is then inundated with emails from that particular company. And I just think there's too much. So there's too much going out to everyone. And so we're trying to simplify it and make it something, if there's an offer in June that they like, they think it's going to fit what they're going to enjoy, they can sign up, pay for it, and it'll get shipped to their door.
1: I think as a younger generation decides and finds its palate, I think the take it or leave it model makes a lot of sense. And I think it's a feather in your cap that you listen to your staff. A lot of founders and presidents and CEOs, those are the people with their ears on the ground, are the ones that are in the tasting rooms. And so when they come up with an idea like that, I think that's something that applaud you for taking that concept and kind of running with it. It makes a lot of sense to me. How are you balancing, Christine, the need to invest in customer experience while managing those mounting operational costs that we all face?
9: It's really tough. And it's the environment is such, the economy is such, that passing those expenses on to customers is just not in the cards right now. So we've really had to streamline what we're doing. We've automated a lot of our processes so that our team doesn't have to spend endless hours reporting. They can spend more time talking to customers and being in the moment with them. And I think it's just about constantly innovating how you do things at every step along the way. For example, we had printed boxes, and now we have plain cardboard boxes that our wine comes in. And that's good for the environment because we're using less ink and less impressions on the cardboard. And it's good for our business because those boxes cost less. So that's the type of thinking that we're doing. And it's not just us. All wineries are looking at every single way they do business.
1: Christine Coletta is the co-founder of Haywire Winery, joining us here on Weekends, heard across the Chorus Radio Network. I'd be remiss if I didn't ask about the interprovincial trade barriers. I'm going to kind of bounce you around everywhere today, Christine, because I think these are questions that are relevant. Now, Haywire can actually legally ship to Manitoba, but not to all other provinces. That's a limitation that keeps your wine from reaching many potential customers in this country. How frustrating, Christine, is it to have a product that people really want, but you're unable to send it across most of this country?
9: Well, it's absolutely ludicrous. The American wine industry was given the opportunity to cross-ship across states, and that has really helped them grow quickly. The Canadian Wine Growers Association has done a report, a business impact report that they've shared with government, showing them that billions of additional dollars will come into their hands in the form of taxes if they allow us to do this. We're really not asking for government handouts. What we're asking for is to be untethered so that we can build our businesses. And that will help us contribute more taxes. It will help us employ more people. It will help us pay more GST, locally PST. There's so many benefits to the provinces and the federal government to allow us to do this. And at the same time, don't create a burdensome program where we have to do onerous reporting of those shipments. Mm-hmm. That will just add expenses, and those expenses have to be carried on or given forward to the end consumer.
1: And what I want to just reiterate here, as you mentioned, the benefits of the, you know, country making money off of the wine industry is a lot of these vineyards are still family owned. And this is a really big deal right now to not have that flexibility or to not have that opportunity, Christine, to be able to ship across this country. Because at the end of the day, this isn't necessarily all big corporations. This is like you and your husband that are still grinding through this and could use a break.
9: 100%. And let me say, we are well past retirement age. But, you know, we are in this, we love it. I mean, I think if you're in this business at a smaller scale, you love it. But the other thing about interprovincial trade is it will encourage people in Ontario to actually come and experience, come to the Okanagan, come to British Columbia, go to Vancouver. Likewise with British Columbians, if they have Ontario wine in their homes and they're enjoying it, they're going to take the opportunity to go to Prince Edward County and discover this very cool wine region, or Nova Scotia. I was just in Lunenburg in March, and what an amazing place and what a beautiful group of people growing grapes and making wine. So I really think it's an opportunity for Canadians to explore not just the wines that come from the region, but actually get connected to the regions where the wines are grown.
1: Well, your winery is on a 10-acre property up in Summerland. It's one of the most beautiful regions in this province. And I hope as everybody makes their way across this country, not traveling to the U.S., but staying in Canada this year, that they stop by your winery and see the take it or leave it promotion that I think is very smart and well thought out. Christine, what a pleasure to chat today. And I hope our conversation continues somewhere down the road.
9: Thank you. And if people are looking for the take it or leave it offer, they can just Google Okanagan Crush Pad, take it or leave it, and the link will be there for them.
1: I'll be right there as soon as we take our commercial break. Christine, thanks for your time.
9: Thank you.
1: Christine Coletta. He's a very big and very respected name in the BC wine game. She brings up one interesting point. Have you ever noticed how different the younger crowd is when it comes to alcohol these days? I mean, think back to when we were in our 20s. Not everybody, but many of us going out, having drinks. That was just kind of part of the routine. I mean, it was almost expected. It was built in how you connected with people. Now you look at a lot of these younger adults and it's just different. More of them are choosing not to drink at all, or maybe not as much. Might be health, might be mental, could be fitness goals, clarity, what have you. But there has been a shift in the mindset. And it's not like they're any less social. They're just redefining what it looks like. The big stories of the week are coming up next. We'll get to those after this.
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31: This is Global News at 6 o'clock. I'm Zach Ferguson. It is 7 degrees right now in Calgary with some mostly cloudy skies. City police confirming two men were shot earlier this morning. It happened shortly after midnight in the 1300 block of 14th Avenue in the southwest. Police say two men are listed in serious condition. The investigation is ongoing. We'll update you when more becomes available. Alberta Premier Danielle Smith reiterated her support for Confederation in front of a ballroom full of supporters at a fundraising dinner on Friday. Smith spoke about her United Conservative government's political wins while also addressing the upcoming fall referendum, which includes a question about provincial separation from Confederation.
32: First, of course, there are those who are asking, why are we having a vote on Alberta separation at all? And the answer to that is simple. We believe that when an issue is important to Albertans, they should have a way of putting those ideas forward. That's why our province has a law in place that allows Albertans to initiate a province-wide referendum if they get enough signatures.
31: Smith says kicking the can down the road would only prolong a very emotional debate. And staying with the premier, she doesn't agree with Alberta's privacy commissioner that there are risks to personal information with the province's new 3-in-1 ID cards. When the changes were first introduced, Commissioner Diane

0: to the collection of additional information on the cards. The city is investigating a couple of dash camera recordings shared on social media. They appear to show two city vehicles failing to obey traffic safety laws last month. Global's Craig Momney reports.
1: Dashcam video is circling on social media showing what appears to be the moment a city bus goes through a red light in Ogden. A similar video was recorded in Coventry Hills. This time a bus is seen driving through a three-way stop with a crosswalk. The City of Calgary is aware of both videos and says they're reviewing them for any unsafe or dangerous actions. Amalgamated Transit Union Local 583 President Mike Mahar calls these safety violations concerning. He says if a driver runs a red light, it may be a last-second decision to go through a clear intersection instead of slamming on the brakes and possibly injuring passengers. If the city finds any wrongdoing, there will be a follow-up with the employee. Craig Momney, Global News.
0: In sports, the Calgary Stampeders lost the season opener last night, 28-30, in the last minute when the Winnipeg Blue Bombers kicked a 38-yard field goal as time expired. Stamps head coach Dave Dickinson says they really needed to be better on their return game and offensively in the second half. The team has the second week off before hitting the field again, June 20th, in a game you can catch live right here on QR Calgary. Turning to the World Cup, Canada's tune-up games are complete. Now it's time for the final preparations ahead of the FIFA World Cup. The men's soccer team closed its schedule of international friendlies with a 1-1 draw against Ireland last night in Montreal. Moving into global news, sky tracker weather, we will see some clouds and some sun this morning in Calgary as we work our way up to a high of 17 degrees. Later on this evening, we will see a 30% chance of showers develop with a risk of thunderstorms. Tonight, we're going to see that fall down to an overnight low of 7 with some clearer skies once that shower fades away. Tomorrow, up to a high of 13, a 60% chance of showers and a risk of thunderstorms. Monday, some sun and a high of 19. Right now, though, in Calgary, sitting at 7 degrees. Breaking news when it happens. Our next scheduled newscast will be at 7. I'm Zach Ferguson.
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3: Welcome back to the program. Good morning, Canada. Wherever I find you, I hope I find you well as we delve into the world that is around us. And boy, there's some days where you say, today's going to be a good day. And then there's other days where you're like, man, there's a lot going on. I was trying to map out this show over the remaining 3 hours of it. And I just thought, boy, I might need another hour. That's how much is going on globally. And we'll touch on it over the course of this hour. Before this show is done, we're going to talk with Reggie Giacchini. He's our Global News Washington correspondent, talking about everything that is going on south of the border in Washington. And I know right now that people are focused on this UFC fight that's going to be on the lawn of the White House, or they're going to be talking about, you know, Donald this or Donald that. But there is a lot of stuff that is going on behind the scenes right now when it comes to CUSMA, when it comes to our negotiation. As the clock is running, July the 1st is not that far away. So in this hour as well, Stuart True, who's a senior researcher at the Canadian Center for Policy Alternatives, will swing by, and we're going to talk about what Canada's position is in these CUSMA negotiations. I think it's I think we're in for a rocky ride. I really do. And this is going to lead me to what I want to talk about in this segment. I was out just having a real quick dinner last night. When you do the morning show, you're often in bed early. You're no longer the night owl that you used to be. But there is this idea floating around of Canada contemplating or somehow becoming closer to the European Union. And in some circles, even the wild thought of Canada actually joining the EU, as the 28th member state. It sounds fantastical, right? A country way up here in North America joining a European political union. But given what's happened globally, especially with the U.S. under Trump and the unpredictability and the aggressiveness on trade and our sovereignties in question, more Canadians, and this came up at the table last night, more Canadians are actually saying that this is worth exploring. So I get home and I'm like, gosh, you know, this is just a couple of my wingnut friends. Oh, no. There is a recent poll out there that says, and get this, 58% of Canadians think that joining the EU is worth exploring. Then I find another survey that says that 46%, nearly one out of every two Canadians that were surveyed here, support the idea.

0: So down the rabbit hole I went, because I think that this is definitely something that is going to not go away as the U.S. kind of bullies and tries to pick apart this country. I think there's people that are going to look for the exit stage left. So there are pros. And I wrote a couple of them down. You're welcome to call me if you want to engage in conversation this early in the morning. I'm happy to take a call. Feel free anytime. It's 1-888-225-TALK. It's 1-888-225-8255. That's 1-888-225-TALK. Hear me out on this, okay? Just even for a second. Boy, I wrestle with this. It's alignment. The EU is still the biggest club of liberal democracies out there. There's human rights. There's social safety nets. It's basically Canada's brand. As one policy expert put it, after the U.S.'s, quote, defection, the U.S. goes to the left. U.S. goes to the right. Europe remains the only club of liberal democracies and multilateralism, which are two core Canadian values. So joining the EU would be a hedge against American economic aggression and keeps our political sovereignty. There is economic security. There's a little diversification in there. You know, roughly three quarters of Canadian exports still go to the U.S., and that's a problem. The EU, however, is Canada's second largest trading partner. Nearly all of the tariffs are already eliminated. Full membership would give Canada goods on beef, maple syrup, gas, oil, critical minerals. Access to the EU single market with fewer regulatory barriers than we have ever faced with the U.S. under NAFTA / CUSMA. There is global influence. There is a symbolic independence from the U.S. And finally, upgrading rights. This includes social rights like a maximum 48-hour work week, which some perk up, say, really. Environmental regulations like REACH, which has effects on chemicals, and then there is the banking union. For many Canadians, that would be considered an upgrade to our social, our economic, and our environmental standards. So there is some pros to this. There are cons. This is the reality check. The biggest obstacle is, without question, geography. Canada is not on the European continent. It is technically a condition for accession. Now, sure, some will argue that geography matters a little bit less than values in today's world, but the economic reality is that we are deeply tied in when it comes to North America. There is a huge economic cost to this. There's a currency and movement change. EU membership entitles free movement of people, no passport needed between, say, Montreal and Paris. And it would require replacing the Canadian dollar with the euro. So that is a massive institutional overhaul. And some decisions from the European Court of Justice would supersede the Supreme Court. And then lastly, before my napkin ran out, it's the political polarization in Canada. We are divided on Europe. Liberals and Eastern Canadians tend to feel attached to the continental Europe and the EU. Conservatives and Western Canadians might feel a little bit closer to the UK and the US. Joining the EU without the UK could divide this country, which is not what we need right now. So Prime Minister Mark Carney has explicitly said that Canada is not looking to join the EU, but he wants a closer partnership. But he did confirm the concise response is no. That is not the goal. That is not the route that we are following. So for those who think maybe this is a good idea, you don't have the guy at the top who wants to join that party. But there are middle grounds. Where does this leave us? There are our alternatives, gotta say that early in the morning, to full membership that could get Canada much closer to Europe without said mass overhaul. Take a look at Norway. Canada joins the European Economic Area, enjoying almost all the EU membership benefits except the voting rights. We'd contribute about 1% of the GDP to the EU budget and implement most of the EU rules, but without representatives in Europe's Parliament of Commission. Sounds like you're kind of just a piece of dead wood going down the river. You just go where the current goes. The Swiss scenario deep bilateral negotiations where everything's on the table. This allows for a win-win outcome, but the talks, if you've looked, they drag on forever. So here's where I land on this. The idea of Canada joining the EU, it's intriguing for some, it's enticing, but it's not what we're about. Geography for me matters. We're woven into the North American economy, like it or lump it. And this is a part of the trouble with negotiating CUSMA. But rejecting membership doesn't mean rejecting Europe. I think the smartest path would be to build on the CETA agreement, closer economic integration, without the political union. So that contemplation of joining, it's great as a conversation starter. It shows Trump that we have options, but it also opens up paths that even without full membership get us a little bit closer to Europe and a bit more removed from the US, which I think some Canadians would be okay with. So let's keep talking. Let's keep contemplating. But let's remember that the pragmatic path doesn't really work out the way that I think there's one out of every two Canadians think it will, which again is something that really took me by surprise when I saw it, when I again went down the rabbit hole. All right, we'll take a break here. Good morning, by the way. On the other side of the break, Tony Anscombe is going to join me. He's got one of the coolest titles, by the way. He is the Chief Security Evangelist at ESET. This is a global leader in cybersecurity. The World Cup is here in Canada. It's happening within days. There are countless fake FIFA sites online right now. They're everywhere. He's going to come on. He's going to tell you how you can avoid getting scammed. You want that jersey for $30 cheaper? You might want to check the URL. You want to get a couple of tickets and can't believe that there's some of them available? You might want to check the URL. There's a number of reasons that right now those bad actors have come up for air. FIFA's here and Canadians are vulnerable. We'll talk about that next.
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1: Welcome back to Weekends, heard across the Chorus Radio Network. Well, it's a guy that works in merchandising and professional sports. Boy, is this a bee in my bonnet. These fake websites that'll pop up out of nowhere, and they've got merchandise, they've got ticketing, all these things that look real, but they aren't. And sometimes that leaves the consumer with money out of pocket and no merchandise on the way. I want to talk about some of these challenges right now with Tony Anscombe. He's with ESET. He's their chief security evangelist, one of the coolest titles I've ever heard. Tony, welcome to the program.
2: Hey, good to be here, Rob.
1: Well, first and foremost, let's talk about ESET. You guys obviously have your finger on the pulse of many of the things that I brought up as a challenge. Can you describe what your company does?
2: We're a cybersecurity company, and we've been in cybersecurity for about 30 years, all the way, and we have products all the way from consumers through enterprise. We do a lot of research on digital fraud, scams, cybercrime, etc. And we've seen certainly an uptick around forthcoming sporting events of fraudulent websites with tickets and merchandise, as you mentioned.
1: These websites look pretty darn real from where I'm standing, and this is probably one of the biggest problems. Not only are they selling fake tickets and fake merchandise, but they look realistic. How do you identify the real ones from the fake ones?
2: That's becoming more challenging. Unfortunately, cyber criminals are using AI tooling to make the websites look real and to make sure the language looks perfect. And then to make sure how they communicate with you, getting you to go to those websites is also believable. But there are ways you can actually look at it. The URL, now some of them might be similar to the real websites. So, but look, if something says .shop on the end and not .com, then it's unlikely, for example, that FIFA have gone and registered .shop instead of .com. So as a general rule, I turn and say, a way to make sure something's real is follow your instinct and go back to the original website and then go from there. So I don't follow a link. Don't follow the link in an email, a text, or on social media posts or anything like that. And actually go to the originating website, so FIFA.com, and then look from there.
1: I was going to say, how are people finding these sites? Are they showing up in Google searches, or is it just scammers who are using social media and then ads to drive traffic toward them?
2: Well, unfortunately, it's all of the above. And you know, if somebody puts out up a social media post saying, hey, you know, I've just bought a soccer shirt and the soccer shirt was only $35 or whatever it might be, that's half the price of normal, then lots of other people will forward the post, and there we get the scammer is already getting free advertising through social media. So what I'd say is, if you see something in that way, don't forward it, but two, nothing's for free, and nothing, you know, when you see a great deal like that, and when there's a huge sporting event and big demand, if it sounds too good to be true, then it's too good to be true, and it's probably fraud.
1: Tony, what happens when somebody buys a ticket or merchandise from one of these fake sites and they get nothing at all, or it ends up being counterfeit goods? I mean, obviously, we know that they can call Visa and whatnot and try to get their money back. But I'm more curious to know what happens to their payment information.
2: If their payment information has been passed to the cyber criminal, then potentially the cyber criminal, if they've got enough information around about them, could start actually committing other digital fraud. So, for example, you might then see them buy things that can be laundered into cash. Now, what I mean by that is, for example, if I go buy an insurance policy, then I get a cooling off period. So I buy an insurance policy for $300 to cover home insurance, and then I ring the insurance company and cancel it and say, I no longer have the payment card. Can you refund to this payment card? Then they may well do. They're laundering through your card back into cash for them, onto their card. So there are all sorts of clever ways, unfortunately, cybercrime works in that way.
1: Scammers, in this instance, obviously targeting soccer fans who are excited and might not be thinking carefully. What's the psychology here? Like, why does it work so well that they just pop up at the right time with the right opportunity? Is it just preying on people's excitement?
2: I think it's actually preying on people's wish to find something that's lower cost. And if you look at the official cost of tickets for the World Cup that's coming up, and we're all excited about that. I'm an Englishman, so, you know, football is definitely an exciting topic. But if you look at the cost of tickets, I looked up the average cost of tickets in Canada. The average cost in Vancouver is $400. $400 US. That's what, $550 Canadian. And in Toronto, that's $764 Canadian. So now if somebody turns around and says, well, I've got, you know, I can provide you tickets at a third of that or half of that, then you're going to start, well, yeah, I really want to go and see one of these games, and you'll follow the link. So they're preying on your desire, and I think they're preying on the fact that the tickets are so expensive from the initial release. And I think that's one of the big problems that we're seeing.
1: Tony Yanscom is ESET's chief security evangelist, joining us here on Weekends Across the Course Radio Network. You said you're an England fan. My preconceived response was to apologize, but I think maybe this is going to be your year.
2: Well, yeah, who knows? You can never tell. But, you know, I think I know we have a new manager, but I think Gareth Southgate did a good job in changing some of the psychology in the team. So, I'm hopeful.
1: I'm hopeful as well. I've got a good English friend who would desperately love for this year to be his year. Tony, for listeners who just want to stay safe, what is one big tip to avoid fake ticketing in merch sites? I mean, we've got some listeners of all ages here, got some listeners that want to buy something for their grandkids or for their children. What's one tip you would say to just avoid this all?
2: Well, don't follow the links. Go to the official ticket website directly, type it into the URL. Into the browser, go directly to it, and you can buy tickets through that method. If anybody offers you anything as well asks you to make payment in a strange way, so i.e. cryptocurrency or through gift cards or some other weird way, then it's fraud without question. So, those two things in itself should keep everybody safe, I think.
1: What's the difference between a completely fake site and just a site that sells counterfeit merchandise? Like, is there one that's worse than the other for the consumer?
2: That's a good question. I suppose at least one, you're getting some sort of physical goods. But I think when we talk about fake merchandise, I mean, in this instance, you're talking about football shirts or such like. Think about where they're made. The fake ones are probably using child labor. They're probably made in a country. They're probably being paid peanuts to work there. So you're actually contributing to that entire environment, whereas, quality branded shirts are made, probably in better conditions with oversight and governance. And then if we go to something like movies, where actually you might be buying the same movie, but you're buying a fraudulent version of a movie, it's theft. The actors stood on the set and they recorded something. Somebody wrote it. The cameraman stood there. When you buy it from somebody that's providing something like that as fake, so i.e. a digital experience, then you're actually stealing it from the people that made it. And would you be happy if it was your child who becomes an actor and then doesn't get paid?
1: I think that's a great thing to add to this. I'm really glad that you brought that point up. Tony, such a pleasure. And like I said, I'm not trying to bring doom and gloom to the World Cup. I just want to make sure our listeners, wherever they are listening today, are safe when they go online. Because, sometimes, like you said, if it looks too good to be true, there's a pretty good chance it might be. So, Tony, thank you for the insight today.
2: Oh, my pleasure. And enjoy the World Cup.
1: And good luck to England as well.
2: And to Canada.
1: Tony Yanscom with some really good information. I'm glad that we had him on the show. This is go time for scammers and cyber criminals. I wish I could be the bearer of better news, but big events like the World Cup, the World Series, the Super Bowl, it brings everybody to the surface. And again, anytime you have a global audience with millions of people searching out for cheaper tickets or maybe a jersey that they couldn't afford on the regular site, this is where they step in and they are locked and loaded. You're caught up in the excitement, and that's when you let your guard down. And that's exactly what they're counting on. So some of these scams are just quick cash grabs, but other ones that you have to be really careful with are a little more serious because they are harvesting things like your data, your credentials, and your financial information. And that could be used long after the final whistle goes. So the reminder here is simple. Slow down. Double check the website you're visiting, buy from trusted sources, and it's okay to be skeptical of deals that might feel a little too good to be true, because like Tony said, they usually are. So think twice about clicking those links in emails or the social posts that just keeps popping up on your feed, even if they look official, because while the world is watching the game, there might be a chance that somebody is watching you. All right, we'll take a very quick break here. When we come back, we're going to delve into late-night TV and get some of the best zingers from the week that was as we focus on the politicians and maybe some of their shortcomings. We'll have a little fun on the other side of the break. I'm Rob Fay. Once again, you're listening to Weekends, heard across the Chorus Radio Network.
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1: Want to launch something new this week? It's a brand new segment where we step back into the goldmine of late night television and dig up some of the very best clips, some of the most unforgettable moments, and the ones that made us laugh, perhaps even made us think. And some that actually say, wait, they actually said that on national TV? Because late night's always been more than just comedy. It's kind of a cultural mirror. And even though it's starting to thin out south of the border, it's still where politicians and politics get punched up and where some of the most powerful interviews in media happen between the joke and the monologue. So I want to start you off with Jon Stewart. So I don't know if you heard about this Donald Trump 250, where they're celebrating 250 years and they're going to bring all these different musicians to town, like Young MC and Vanilla Ice. Six of the booked musicians have since canceled on this 250 event because of political reasons. And I understand the temperature of the politics south of the border, you know, leaves a little something to be desired. But Jon Stewart peels the layers of the onion back better than anybody, because beyond the booked guests is the guy who booked them.
2: According to CNN, quote, the concert lineup was heavily tilted toward legacy acts, and many of them share the same booking agent in Jeff Epstein of Universal Attractions.
3: Ta-da! What the f***? Jeff Epstein of Universal Attractions is in charge of, forgive me, recruiting talent for a Donald Trump party? That's what you're telling me? In planning our country's 250th birthday, somebody had to go into Donald Trump's office and say, I know just the guy. How bad do you feel for that guy? After years of being not that Epstein, he finally gets all of his acts booked. It's all coming up Epstein. And then the acts collapsed. He finally thought he was going to get his happy, But nope. Once again, they leave him hanging.
1: Like, dude, that is unbelievable. And I actually went online to see if there was truly a Jeff Epstein. And there is. And it's amazing to me that that is something that came to be. Donald Trump had somebody book his 250th anniversary gala, and the guy that did the booking is named Jeff Epstein. You can't make this stuff up. It's unbelievable. Jon Stewart continues, but this time he switches from the guy that booked 250 to what Donald Trump has been up to over the last little while, which is including, once again, finding peace in Iran.
3: Meanwhile, at least Trump has grabbed a couple of wins from the weekend that can soften the blow of the canceled concert. Looks like we're going to finally put an end to this U.S.-Iran kerfuffle.
4: Breaking news, Axios now reporting that the U.S. and Iran have reached a peace deal.
5: The president announcing the framework of an agreement to end the war and reopen the Strait of Hormuz.
6: Trump says he's, quote, meeting now in the Situation Room to make a final determination.
3: Yes. Now, you could be forgiven for being skeptical. If you remember, I believe we've been here before. We were very close to a deal a couple of weeks ago.
7: They are getting very close to making a deal.
3: And, of course, getting close a few days before that.
7: I think we're getting close to maybe doing a deal.
3: Because I think the week before that, you remember, it was very possible.
7: We've had very good talks over the last 24 hours, and it's very possible that we'll make a deal.
3: It reminded me of the 2 weeks before that. When it was not just possible, but really already agreed to.
7: Many of these things have been negotiated and agreed to.
3: Which was based on the optimism we'd had from the one day before that.
8: We're very close to making a deal.
3: Which was all based on the fruits of the efforts of the position that we were in 3 weeks prior.
7: Because I think there's a very good chance we're going to end up in a deal.
8: If I were a betting man, I'd bet for it.
3: Well, good enough for me. Hello, Kalshi Market. A little birdie told me to put it all on peace. What could go wrong?
5: Breaking news, state TV says Iran is suspending fragile peace talks with the U.S.
1: The laughter for that one, not as much, because I think there's a lot of Americans and people around the world that kind of want peace in the Middle East. And John Stewart, as good as any, at least shining light on it. You know, watching late night TV south of the border has made me realize the void, the gaping void that we have here in Canada when it comes to late night television or political satire of any account, for that matter. I know that, you know, there's the CBC's This Hour Has 22 Minutes and there's a few one-off shows, but there's really nothing that galvanizes Canada the way that they're able to do their politics south of the border with their late night TV. So I'm just trying to think of how we might be able in this segment to pick up the torch, because our politicians, they're funny too. They're funny too. Okay. You know what? We need a theme. Ganesh, hit the music.

0: Yeah, you get what you pay for. Okay, let's go to the first clip that I have. Mark Carney, and this comes from a couple of days ago, was sitting around, you know, telling everybody that the upcoming free trade and all that stuff is going to be a battle and things are going to be tough and elbows up. And then amongst the things that he's talking about, somehow gets into Connor McDavid and, oh, the smirk of a prime minister.
1: We are in a crisis. The global trading system has been upended. Supply chains have been destroyed. McDavid is unsigned. This is not a transition. This is a rupture. As in times like these, you have to draw back in. Remember what you have. Dreisaitl, Hyman, Nugent Hopkins. We got to draw on those strengths. We got to draw on those values.
0: I'm not even mad. It was actually pretty good. But you could just imagine his whole brain trust behind the scenes, getting ready for this big conversation. He's behind the mic. He's like, hey, guys, I'm going to wing it for a little bit. Stand by, would you? And all of his little people with the books, they're keeping time. They got the glasses on. They're like, oh, God, where's he going with this? And he starts super dry and then hits him with the hockey. It's amazing. And his delivery, all things considered, is not bad. It's way better than Justin Trudeau, who used to sound like he was putting a baby to sleep every time he did a speech. But anyways, I digress. When I think of politicians in this country, there is one guy that steps to the forefront. And I'm sorry, Doug Ford, he of the dumping booze on the ground because he's just going to stay tough. There is one politician in this country right now that stands above when it comes to the zinger, the one-liner. Ladies and gentlemen, for your listening pleasure, may I give you the Premier of Manitoba, Wab Kanu.
2: Our position will maintain, where we've been so far, the elbows up perspective. And our perspective here in Manitoba is no Kuzma, no Boozma.
0: Oh, you heard that right. No Kuzma, no Boozma. Can you imagine the negotiators in the United States right now? They're like, come again? What did he say?
2: No Kuzma, no Boozma.
0: What in the heck is a Boozma? I never heard of that one. Anyways, I know there's people out there that when it comes to one-liners, they actually think that conservative leader of the opposition, Pierre Poilievre, is pretty good with the zingers as well. Let me take you back in time to when he delivered this sharp nugget to the former Prime Minister, Justin Trudeau. Oh, this one had him rolling on both sides.
3: So the high school drama teacher over here accuses others of liking the sounds of their own voices. This from a guy who, if he were made of chocolate, he would eat himself.
0: All the people in the back make that joke even worse. Like, Poilievre's going to deliver it. He's like, hey-o. But all of his cronies in the background, oh, that's what makes it even better. This is what I mean. We need some good Canadian political satire to get us through it. We can't have David Eby out on the West Coast just flailing his arms like one of those windsock puppets at a car dealership. We need somebody who can come to the forefront and tell the stories of all of our politicians. Some windsock's like, what did I do? Anyways, we'll take a break here. When we come back, we'll tell you the riveting story of a little kid who fell off a bike. I'm Rob Fay. This is Weekends, heard across the Chorus Radio Network.
2: No Kuzma. No Boozman.
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1: Well, there is never a dull day when it comes to the pre-positioning and the negotiating ahead of time with Kuzma. And I thought, you know what? Why not bring on an expert to talk about this? Is Stuart True is a senior researcher at the Canadian Center for Policy Alternatives and the director of its trade and investment research project. Stuart, welcome back to the program.
2: Hey, Rob. Nice to be here.
1: Well, the Trump administration just announcing a new tariff on Canadians and 60 other countries over quote-unquote forced labor allegations. July the 1st is looming. There's no doubt about it. Is this just another Trump pressure tactic against our policies, or are we staring down a real trade war at this point?
2: We're still in a real trade war, no doubt about it. That was Trump's intention from the beginning, launching a trade war on Canada and Mexico. So, yes, we're still in it. Very unclear what's going to happen July 1st, whether or not we're going to see an agreement from the Trump administration, for example, to continue the Canada-US-Mexico agreement, as both Canada and Mexico signaled this week they would like to see happen. I suspect they won't give us that much comfort, and we're going to go into some kind of review that's going to take weeks or months or who knows. But definitely coming back to that forced labor tariff that we expect, that is definitely a pressure tactic. I mean, it's so hollow, so hypocritical, and so obviously an effort for the U.S. to just reproduce this other fake tariff, the Section 122 tariffs that expire in July. It's so transparently a way to just continue to have leverage over other countries that we can't really take it seriously. As a serious problem they have with Canada's enforcement of forced labor. So, yeah, I'll just leave that one there.
1: Dominic LeBlanc came back and said that he wants a 16-year renewal for Kuzma and came back from Washington calling it, quote, positive. I'm curious to know from a U.S. perspective, are they actually even interested in renewal? I think your last answer kind of answered this one, but I'd love maybe just to flesh this out a little bit more, because 16 years is a pretty lengthy term considering we're not really sure where we're going with this.
2: I think the business community in the United States, and I think probably the United States trade representative and a lot of the trade people within government, want the agreement to continue. And from what we saw and reports we're hearing out of Mexico, right? So the USTR was down in Mexico recently having those Kuzma review talks with Mexican officials. The vibe they were talking about down there was one of kind of normalcy, you know, like they actually felt like an actual trade negotiation and that there were things that could be dealt with, you know, in a normal trade negotiation format. So, you know, whether Trump wants the agreement to continue, right, the president, which is very important consideration, is one thing. But it seems to me like the establishment, if you want to call it that, the business and political establishment in the United States really wants this thing to continue to work. And the 16 years, you know, that's just essentially the lifespan, right, of this agreement. Should they not agree to continue it and fold it forward, they have to then talk about it for the next 16 years and then it kind of disappears. But yeah, I think there's support for it in the States. I think there's support for it in Canada and Mexico. The question for me and for others, you know, labor unions and others watching this in Canada is like, what are they going to agree to, right, at the end of the day? That's a really important consideration, and definitely thinking about how it's going to work, if it's going to be an elbows up or if it's just an elbows down kind of negotiation. Those are open questions.
1: Two of the things that they've really gone after, or at least focused on, is the Online Streaming Act and the Online News Act. And my question is, if the United States isn't going to do this anyway, why should Canada give ground on policies that protect our creators?
2: You said it. I absolutely have the same question. Why would we give up anything in this respect? And yet we did. You know, this week we saw the government say they're going to rethink these requirements on big streaming companies like Netflix and Prime or whoever, that they contribute to Canadian culture, you know, and help make Canadian cultural products more visible on these streaming services. It's completely reasonable. It's what they're doing in Germany. It's what they're doing in Brazil and other countries around the world. And so, yeah, why would we do that, right, in order to get some kind of trade peace with the United States when they're not particularly interested, or if they've not shown much intention over the past year of living up to their own promises, right, with respect to trade? So it is a big question. Very discouraging to see the government moving in that direction, I think. I think we should be building leverage going into these talks. We shouldn't be taking leverage away. You know, we have the booze bans. You know, we're still not putting American booze on a lot of provincial liquor store shelves. That's one form of leverage, but it's really all we've got. And we're going into a tough spot, probably, with the Americans over the next few months. So what is our leverage? And this is discouraging to see us kind of taking things off the table in that respect.
1: Stuart Chiru is a senior researcher at the Canadian Center for Policy Alternatives. He's the director of its Trade and Investment Research Project, joining us here on Weekends Heard Across the Course Radio Network. I also want to talk about the fact that the U.S. keeps citing dairy and digital taxes, but they've also ignored CUSMA rules themselves when it comes to these imposing these unilateral tariffs. So my question is, how does Canada negotiate with a partner that treats the agreement as optional, maybe is the best word?
2: Yeah, another huge question. And it's one you see, you know, former negotiators like Steve Verhul is Canada's former negotiator in the NAFTA renegotiation. He's out there still talking and advising government on this. And his point is that we should come at this really casually because of that, because of what you just said. The United States does not care what they agree to. The auto tariffs are illegal. The steel tariffs are illegal under the CUSMA. We probably should have disputed those right off the bat using CUSMA's dispute settlement process, and we didn't. So what's the next best thing we can do? Well, we cannot agree quickly to whatever it is unreasonable demands they're putting on the table. We have the space to drag this out. If we don't get an agreement this year, which is, you know, some say is almost likely we're not going to get an agreement this year because of the elections in the United States in November, we just try it again next year. And then we try it again the year after, and we can keep going. And, you know, governments will change in that process in the United States. So short of, you know, the United States saying they want to pull out of the agreement, we have some time, right, to take and consider this. And hopefully that's the approach that we're going to do.
1: Stuart, I'm going to read a text that came in a little earlier in the inbox, and I thought this would probably apply to our conversation because you've researched trade agreements for more than 20 years. Looking past this upcoming trade agreement, if the U.S. gets Canada to sign the digital trade constraints that block digital services taxes and data restriction, how much regulatory sovereignty is Canada actually giving away, and is the trade-off worth it?
2: Well, we don't think the trade-off was worth it. We think what we agreed to already in the NAFTA renegotiation in this digital trade chapter within the new agreement, within the Canada-US-Mexico agreement, we think that was a step too far already. These things, the rules in that chapter were written by and for U.S. tech companies, Silicon Valley giants. They really do constrain Canada's ability to regulate that sector, to apply maybe preferential policies in Canada to support domestic competition, all kinds of measures to put customs tariffs on digital products. All of these things are prohibited already in what we have in the Canada-US-Mexico agreement. So absolutely not another step, I don't think, should be taken toward U.S. position in respect to digital trade. It's just going to get us into hot water. And it's not really, you know, their business, essentially, right? Like, it should be up to Canadians how we regulate this sector. And I think that's what a lot of countries are deciding as well. They're pushing back on some of these trade rules and the digital trade rules and the digital emphasis in a lot of these Trump reciprocal trade deals in other countries. And I think we have to be very cautious about that and think about our own policy space, like you said, our own sovereignty in that respect.
1: Policyalternatives.ca is where you can find Stuart Chiru's work and his team that are always trying to bring up things of matter for our nation. I do appreciate this conversation. Time always flies when you and I get together. So let's stay in touch, and thank you for the insight this morning.
2: Nice to see you, Rob.
1: I want to be very clear-eyed right now. As negotiations are heating up with the U.S. and Mexico, especially when it comes to something like the Digital Services Act, which is what we talked about a little bit earlier, this to me is not a side issue. It's not a bargaining chip that you just slide across the table to smooth things over. This is about sovereignty. It's about whether Canada maintains the ability to shape its own digital landscape. It's how content is supported and how Canadian voices are protected in what is an increasingly crowded global space. And look, these pre-negotiation moments, this is exactly when pressure gets applied. These aren't abstract ideas. They're core to how we see ourselves and how we tell our stories. This is not the time to buckle. Not the time to trade away pieces of policy that seem small in the moment, but carry real weight long term. You don't defend sovereignty after the deal is signed. You defend it at the table. I'm Rob Fay. This is Weekends Heard Across the Course, Radio Network.
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1: This is Global News at 7 o'clock. I'm Zach Ferguson. It is 7 degrees right now in Calgary with some mostly cloudy skies. City police confirming two men were shot early this morning. It happened shortly after midnight in the 1300 block of 14th Avenue in the southwest. Police say two men are listed in serious condition as the investigation continues. We'll have further updates when they become available. Alberta Premier Danielle Smith praised her government on Friday while speaking to supporters at a fundraising dinner. Smith hyped recent policy wins, including an energy agreement with Ottawa.

0: sources contributing to odors, specifically for the New Brighton and McKenzie Town areas. The city's Waste and Recycling Services leader of programming, Shannon Howland, says it was discovered the landfill's leachate system might be the culprit behind the smell.
1: We didn't know that there were smells coming out of there and that they were blowing down into the southeast neighborhoods. This system identified that and said, look, this is a new source. You didn't know about it. Do something, and it should help reduce the odors in the southeast.
0: City officials say it's currently finishing off mitigation work on the landfill and is hopeful it'll make a difference. Former Foreign Affairs Minister Stéphane Dion says the federal government needs to substantially staff up its embassies in Europe to follow through on a series of agreements it has signed with Brussels.
2: Former Foreign Affairs Minister Stéphane Dion says the federal government needs to substantially staff up its embassies in Europe to follow through on the series of agreements it signed with Brussels. The former special envoy for Europe says the government's ambitious plans for partnering with the continent could fall flat if there aren't clear deadlines and specific point people held accountable for each agreement. Dion also says Canada has fewer diplomats on the continent than other G7 countries and even peer nations that have less influence. He's urging Ottawa to focus its foreign service cuts on those working at headquarters instead of staff located abroad. Dion's comments come after Canada's former military chief, Wayne Eyre, said Ottawa must stop cutting back on diplomats to boost defense spending. Lisa Laporte, The Canadian Press.
0: Moving into sports, the Calgary Stampeders lost the season opener 28-30 in the last minute as the Winnipeg Blue Bombers kicked a 38-yard field goal as time expired. Stamps head coach Dave Dickinson says they needed to be better on their return game and offensively in the second half. The team has the second week off before hitting the field again at June 20th of the game you can catch live right here on QR Calgary. Turning to the World Cup, Canada's tune-up games are complete. Now it's time for the final preparations ahead of the FIFA World Cup. The men's soccer team closed its schedule of international friendlies with a 1-1 draw up against Ireland last night. Moving into global news, Sky Tracker weather, we're going to see some clouds and some sun here in Calgary this morning as we get up to a high of 17 degrees. Later on this evening, 30% chance of showers and we will develop a risk of thunderstorms. Moving into tonight, an overnight low of 7 degrees, and then that 60% chance of showers and a risk of thunderstorms returns tomorrow with a high of 13 degrees. Monday, some sun and a high of 19. Right now, though, in Calgary, sitting at 7 degrees. Breaking news when it happens. Our next scheduled newscast will be at 8. I'm Zach Ferguson.
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4: 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We have a toll-free number if you want to. 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Now, some of you have found me and pretty engaged with the conversation that we just had on the other side of the break previously with regards to CUSMA, which is this North American Free Trade Agreement that we got coming up. It's on the horizon, no relation to horizon. I will say this, when it comes to CUSMA talks, this is one of those moments where Canada really has to stay firm. I am going to be a staunch supporter of holding our cards close to our chest and not just giving in, even if it becomes uncomfortable. I have been divorced in my life. I have raised two children in my life. And I understand there are certain moments that just get uncomfortable because once you start giving away leverage, you rarely get it back. And, you know, coming off of that conversation as I reflect on it with Stuart True, the real issue here is this isn't just a trade negotiation in a normal sense. We're still in what Stuart called a real trade war. And a lot of what Washington is doing right now is leverage, is pressure. It's trying to get Canada to move first. And that's why I think Canadians need to be really careful about this instinct of, you know, just get a deal done. That can sound really practical. But if getting a deal done means conceding on

0: the things that protects, you know, things like our sovereignty, our cultural policy. That's folding. Why should Canada give ground on policies, for example, that protect Canadian creators, especially when the U.S. themselves haven't exactly been faithful in the spirit of that agreement? That's, to me, where this gets uncomfortable. Because, yes, the pressure is real. The Americans are putting tariffs on, they're threatening more tariffs, and they're using all kinds of issues as bargaining chips here. Forced labor allegations, digital policy. And I know what the temptation is for Canadians. It's to say, okay, fine, let's soften a little here. Let's move and tweak a little there. Maybe we'll take something off the table. But if we do that too quickly, we are basically telling the other side that pressure works. And once they learn that lesson, especially with this administration, they're just going to use it over and over and over again. I thought that was a really great conversation. If you didn't get the chance to listen to it earlier, we podcast many of our interviews just minutes after the show was done. And to go back to what Stuart Trudeau said about leverage, it really matters here. He argued that Canada should be building leverage going into these talks, not taking it away. And that, to me, was a really huge point in the conversation, because trade negotiations are never just about what's on the table right now. It's about what each side thinks the other side can be forced to surrender tomorrow. So if Canada starts stripping away its own bargaining chips ahead of time, then it's essentially walking into a room with a lot less strength and more anxiety. And this is exactly when bad deals happen. I would like to also talk about sovereignty. Sometimes we just think of it as a British word, because that word gets thrown around a ton. But in this case, it actually means something pretty concrete. If Canada agrees, for example, to deeper digital trade constraints, I'm going to focus on this because I know a little bit about it, or gives up the ability to regulate online platforms and digital services in our own way, that has lasting consequences. This isn't just some abstract policy debate in a lecture hall. This is about who gets to shape the Canadian digital space, and whether Canadian voices and creators get protected or they get drowned out. I think it's already gone too far in the direction of the U.S. tech companies, and Canada should not go further down that road. And that matters just beyond the digital world. Because once a country starts treating its own policies as bargaining chips, you're going to hollow out the tools that it needs to govern itself. Today, it's digital regulation. Tomorrow, it's cultural policy. Next week, it could be agriculture. Who knows? But the problem is there's a pattern here. And Canadians should be honest enough to see it. Because if the U.S. is willing to ignore the rules when it suits them, then Canada has every right to slow walk. It has every right to push back and say, if you do it, we're going to do it. And if you don't do it, we're not going to do it either. The United States has not always treated our agreement like a binding agreement. Think about auto tariffs and steel tariffs. They're illegal under the current agreement. And Canada should have challenged them more aggressively and done so through a process of dispute that is there and available to Canadians. This is why I think so many Canadians have a bee in their bonnet when it comes to Justin Trudeau and the Liberals, is they had the opportunity to, quote unquote, stick up for Canadians, and they didn't. And that's the problem. Because if one side treats an agreement as optional, then the other side has to decide whether it's negotiating with a partner or just managing a bully. And if it's the second one, the answer's not getting softer. It's time to get firmer. There's also a practical reason to stay tough. Time. One of the smartest things in the interview that we just had on the last segment was the gentle reminder that Canada doesn't have to resolve everything today. Not immediately. If the U.S. is pushing unreasonable demands, Canada can drag out this process. You can just keep negotiating. And you can actually say no to the worst ideas. And if an agreement doesn't happen this year, guess what? We could do it next year. because governments change, political winds shift. That pressure could look a lot different 6 months from now. That's not weakness, guys. That is strategy. And that's really the mindset that Canada needs here. Don't panic. Don't just appease them. Not the reflex to give Washington something that makes the temperature go down. Canada needs to understand that discomfort is part of standing up for itself. In fact, if there's no discomfort, you're probably not defending much of anything. Canada should stay firm, not just because firmness is easy, but because in this instance, guys, it's necessary. Not because the talks will be comfortable, but because the alternative is giving away too much while calling it diplomacy. And in a trade fight like this, that is a mistake that Canada cannot afford to make. Let's take a break here. When we come back, we're going to talk about this week in Washington. We might even touch on a little free trade as Reggie Cicchini is standing by. He's our Global News Washington correspondent. I will gently get down off of this soapbox here and we'll get it from one of the best in the business. When I come back, it's me and Reggie Cicchini talking about all things Washington next. I'm Rob Fay. This is Weekends, heard across the Corus Radio Network.
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1: Welcome back to the program. Never a dull week south of the border, especially in Washington, D.C., where the front lawn, or maybe it's the back lawn, of the White House looks a lot different than it did even a couple of months ago. Not only are they trying to build that big old ballroom, but they've got the UFC octagon and all the bells and whistles that come with that going up. I'd love to talk about that with Reggie Cicchini, our Global News Washington correspondent. Reggie, good morning to you.
2: Good morning.
1: I don't know if you've been past the White House in the last couple of days, but I've seen a lot of the images on social media. Is the UFC, quote-unquote, dome as big and as gaudy as it looks like online?
2: Yeah, it's huge. I was at the White House on Wednesday and on Thursday, and when you're standing on the north side of the building, you can just see the very top of it kind of hovering over the kind of press area and the west wing, and it's very ominous looking. It doesn't look great, and then when you turn your head to the side and you see all of the cranes and hear all the banging from the destruction of the east wing to build the ballroom, I mean, to be super frank, it's kind of a mess in and around the White House because there's just so much going on. You know, the question is, how long is it all going to last? Because Trump put a TikTok out saying maybe he'd like that UFC dome to stay there permanently. I don't think it's going to happen, but it's a lot different looking than it was a couple of months ago.
1: Yeah, I everything that I've seen online is just like, oh my gosh, I can't believe they're doing that as well. I want to talk about things at home before we go abroad here. Obviously, Reggie, July 1st looms for many Canadians and Mexicans and Americans. The positioning right now of the Trump administration, obviously trying to leverage some position here. What are some of the things that maybe have caught your attention? We're just less than a month now away from the potential deadline. These tariffs that are being applied, is there something here that you're looking at from a Canadian perspective that you can just feel the positioning in real time?
2: Sure. I mean, look, July 1st is a huge day, not only for, you know, Canada and Canada Day, but also that's the deadline for when the USMCA renegotiations needed to take place. And U.S. Trade Rep Jamieson Greer has already said that it's going to blow past that. And this now becomes a question of what happens once we go past the deadline, because technically, if it happens, the renewal process has to go every single year. And there will be these ongoing kind of perpetual negotiations to try and get something hammered out. But after July 1st, it also opens up an opportunity that any player can just give 6 months' notice and walk away. Obviously, that's going to cause concern for industry in Canada, in Mexico, and across the United States, because it's something that Donald Trump has threatened to do in private while kind of not talking about it publicly. And when Dominic LeBlanc was here earlier this week, you know, the question was posed to him by me to say, what are you doing right now for Canadian industry to tell, what advice are you giving them in case these talks go south? And it was kind of a round answer that didn't have any kind of concrete response to it. There is significant concern that is growing here because it's unclear what's going to happen between all three of these countries in terms of trade, because the United States is trying to rewrite the rules as they go.
1: You know, I look at the upcoming election south of the border. Is Donald Trump avoiding a new negotiation a good tactic for him? Like, it shows that the U.S. is tough and they're just going to break down all these deals and do what's best for Americans? Or does he need to get this deal done to show those northern states that, it, you know, business is now going to open up again and they're going to start, you know, making money again?
2: I'm not all too sure how much USMCA is going to factor into the midterms kind of as a whole. Yes, the uncertainty, you know, exists around the entire country, but realistically, the trade pact remains in place. It just has kind of an unknown future, whether it becomes renegotiated every year or whether there are side deals or whether Canada gets what it wants with a 16-year full extension. But the reality is that it is just throwing more uncertainty into what has already been a fairly chaotic year in terms of the economy. Yes, jobs are up, but also inflation is up. But that also ties back to what's going on between the U.S. and Iran. So the economy is a huge issue for Donald Trump, but it's a much bigger issue for Republicans as a whole beyond USMCA. And it's unclear how that's going to impact them once we get into midterms just under 5 months from now.
1: Reggie Cicchini is our Global News Washington correspondent, joining us here on Weekends, heard across the Chorus Radio Network. This morning, we wake up to Iran firing missiles at Kuwait, Beiran, denying certain things after the U.S. hit Iranian drones and radar This is not peace on the doorstep from what I see. Is Donald Trump feeling pressure on this front that multiple times he said that they're close to a deal, and yet the rockets are still being launched from multiple countries?
2: Yeah, look, I talked to former government officials. I've talked to political guys throughout the week, and all of them have said the same thing. Donald Trump has boxed himself into a place where it is nearly impossible for him to now get out of this war without some kind of a problem. Just yesterday in Wisconsin, the president said that he's going to exit this war fairly quickly. Earlier this week at the White House, he said that there could be a deal potentially by this weekend. But the reality is, if Donald Trump makes a deal, it could look like capitulation. If he continues on with these strikes, it becomes problematic at home because Republicans are going to feel the heat when people go to the polls in November. How the United States moves forward with this is critical. But at the same time, Iran is also throwing up roadblocks. It does not want to sign a deal without getting some kind of significant concession from the United States, and that could be a red line for Donald Trump. And what it means is that this war kind of goes on in perpetuity under the umbrella of an incredibly fragile and almost see-through ceasefire.
1: And one of the things that I've seen from Iran is they want reparations, and that is a dollar. That's a price tag. And I think that really is egg on the face of Donald Trump, who really gave it to Barack Obama and his administration for sending money overseas. Is this really a sticking point for the Trump administration? Like, hey, we'll concede on certain things, but we're not paying for reparations.
2: Sure. Not only do they want reparations, but they simply want their frozen assets handed back to them to the tune of around $24 billion. And you're right, Donald Trump is feeling pressure on that negotiating tactic because Trump claims that the Obama administration handed pallets of cash over to the Iranians when in reality it was Iranian frozen assets that were handed over to the country. But he doesn't want to do something that makes it look like he's creating a similar deal to one that he's denigrated now for the last several months. But this is going to become a sticking point for Iran, but it's also of concern for Iran hawks, because does Iran take those frozen assets and beef up their economy, or do they throw it back into military infrastructure to try and get the defense industrial base back up again? This is one of those things that this morning Tehran is saying is an ultimate roadblock on top of the other things, including it wanting sovereignty over the Strait of Hormuz and a removal of American troops from the region. There's a lot of lines in the sand, and they all keep moving as this war moves forward.
1: It is almost impossible to keep up because, you know, you talk about Trump and China, Trump and Iran. The one part of the puzzle that I haven't heard a lot from lately, and I don't know if Reggie, your ear's a lot closer to the ground than I am, is Russia and Ukraine. And there has been some movement on those fronts. There have been a couple of military strikes over the week. How is the U.S. dealing with this? Is it just one of those things that they're trying out of sight, out of mind, or let's just put it on the back burner? Because this is still a big global conflict, but yet you hear nothing from the United States on this.
2: Sure. And you're not hearing a lot from the president. He's still eagerly trying to get some kind of deal negotiated, because remember, he said this was something that he would be able to get done on day one of his presidency. And here we are more than a year into it, a year and a half into it, and that war is still ongoing. Look, while there is kind of pushback from within the inner circle around Donald Trump to give more money and weaponry to Ukraine, especially with U.S. defense stockpiles going down further because of what's happening in Iran, the House did come together to vote in favor of another multi-multi-million-dollar defense bill to give assistance to Ukraine. So it's very clear that there is still kind of a driving push here within Congress to ensure that Ukraine has the munitions and the ability to push forward against Russian aggression. Whether or not that continues is to be seen. You know, this administration has been kind of waffling on whether they want to continue to support Ukraine. But at the same time, we're also seeing reports that the Ukrainians are getting an advantage on the front lines and that the war is having a significant impact on Russia's economy. So how that factors in on top of more American money going forward, this is at least a benefit to Ukraine, even if it's something that the administration itself is trying to just thumb its nose at.
1: Reggie, I know you're busy on a Saturday. The fact you make time for us every week is phenomenal. Thank you for doing this again.
2: Thank you.
1: Reggie Cicchini, Global News Washington correspondent, giving us a purview of what's coming up in Washington and the things that they are dealing with. And it is a laundry list. It's really tough to keep up, isn't it? All right, we'll take a break here. Bottom of the hour news, weather, traffic, all coming your way. Everything relevant to your Saturday morning. When you and I come back together, let's talk about the World Cup. Yeah, soccer's World Cup. I'm curious to know what you think about my angle, which is with the Stanley Cup, the NBA Finals, and all the sport going on. Has it been tough to build interest in Canada? We'll talk about that question next.
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1: Welcome back to the program. Glad to have you along on a Saturday morning. I love the weekend. I work tirelessly to get this show ready, and then on Saturday I finally get to open up the gifts. It's like Christmas morning every weekend. So wherever I find you, I hope I find you well. There's some guy that's just waking up, stretching his arms. He's like, this guy's got way too much energy right now. Here's what I'm going to do. I don't do this very often, but I want to open up the national phone line. It's absolutely free for you to call in. It's 1-888, so 1-888-225-TALK, which is 1-888-225-8255. Real easy number. And I want to talk to you this segment about the World Cup. And it's really interesting for me. I used to work in sports radio, but I've never been the host of a show when the World Cup has been on North American soil, obviously. And one of the things that I find really interesting about the World Cup coming to North America is that it arrives in a sports market that is already absolutely packed. And I think in Canada, that matters because Canada is not short on big sporting moments right now, not even close. I mean, you got the Stanley Cup playoffs. You got the Blue Jays trying to grab the country's attention. You got the NBA finals. And depending on the year, there is always some combination of hockey, baseball, basketball, even the CFL chatter, competes for the same audience. So the question is, did it take longer for Canada to warm up to the World Cup simply because there's already so much more going on around us? And I think the answer is actually yes, at least at first. I mean, and again, that is not a knock on soccer at all. It's more about the Canadian sports calendar and the way that attention gets divided here. And I think you could say the same thing south of the border as well. In a country like Canada, where hockey still sits at the center of the sporting universe for a huge number of people, the Stanley Cup is not just another event. It's the event. It's the one where even the casual sports fan becomes locked in. Office conversations with pools, I mean, they all shift. And people who maybe only watch a handful of games all year suddenly checking on scores every night. That is the gravitational pull that is hard for anything else to compare with. Then you add baseball into the mix. If the Blue Jays are even remotely relevant, that pulls in a big chunk of the national audience as well. Baseball's got this long, slow burn way of building over the summer. And if the Blue Jays are playing meaningful games, fingers crossed they will this season, they can absolutely steal oxygen from other sporting stories. Then you got the NBA Finals, which in Canada is much more of a national event than it used to be, especially because of the Raptors' legacy. So when the World Cup arrives in North America, it's not showing up in a vacuum. It's actually showing up in a pretty crowded room, and that creates a challenge. But, I mean, it does also create an opportunity. Because the challenge isn't whether Canadians like soccer. They do, and the numbers show it. The challenge is whether the World Cup can break through the noise quickly enough to become part of a national rhythm. And that's where North America is a lot different from other hosting regions. In many countries around the world, the World Cup is the only show in town. It dominates everything. But over the last couple of months, I've been thinking about this. In Canada, especially during a sports-heavy stretch, the World Cup has to share the spotlight for a pretty good chunk of time before it fully becomes its own. Now, to be fair, the World Cup is still the World Cup. I mean, you'll understand once we really get going here. It's the biggest tournament in the world, and when Canada's actually in it, that changes the equation dramatically. You can feel that shift. I mean, even back in 2022, suddenly a country that didn't even really care about soccer, at least on a national stage, was completely emotionally invested. We bought into a national team in a way that cut across generations, backgrounds, all of it. Because those kind of moments are so powerful, and we Canadians eat that stuff up. But it's not just about sport, it's about identity. I think that once people have a meaningful connection to Canada on this World Cup stage, we're all going to care about it, and we'll care about it the next time as well. But still, the reality is, the World Cup in North America, I can't believe me saying this, he's going to have to earn its place in a way that it might not have to in certain other parts of the world. That is not necessarily bad. In fact, it might be a part of what makes this World Cup interesting, because the buildup matters. if Canada's team is competitive, if there's even a sense of momentum, if the media starts treating this as a major national event rather than just, you know, another tournament, that is going to snowball in the blink of an eye. Now, if Canada underperforms, or if the timing feels a little awkward against other sporting events, then the early weeks are going to feel a little like soccer's trying to almost force its way into what I've said already is a crowded Canadian sports conversation. And that is where the timing of a North American World Cup becomes a real interesting test. Because hosting the tournament here is a huge opportunity because it puts the game directly in front of a massive audience that might not otherwise tune in as consistently as it will. But it is a challenge because North America doesn't organize its sporting life around soccer the way that the other parts of the world do. We think about hockey, we think about baseball, basketball, NASCAR, football of the other variety. So if FIFA wants the tournament to capture the imagination here, they're going to have to keep on working harder and not just assume that people are going to rearrange their lives for it. That said, there is another side to this too. And maybe the fact that Canada is not already emotionally overcommitted to soccer is exactly what makes the World Cup so valuable. Now, let's remember there's three countries in this as well. Canada may be lukewarm, the United States warm, Mexico is going to go bananas for this. But to circle back to Canada, there's an opportunity here. Make no mistake about it, not just to host the World Cup, but to use the World Cup as a way of expanding this country's sports culture. If people are already watching hockey and baseball, maybe the World Cup becomes the thing that they check in on between games. Maybe it becomes the summer event that sneaks up on you and then suddenly takes over. You can get caught up in the World Cup, I assure you. It's not going to beat the Stanley Cup or the Jays or the NBA Finals head-to-head. Maybe the NBA Finals it will. It just needs to become impossible to ignore. So, yeah, I think Canada has taken a little longer to warm up to the excitement of the World Cup because of all of the other sports that are pulling at the same attention. But I don't think that's a sign of indifference. I think that is just a sign of a busy sports country with a lot of loyalties built into the calendar. And if anything, makes the challenge of hosting this World Cup in North America cool to watch from a distance, because if soccer can break through here, and it already has with the MLS, but on a larger scale, especially when you put it up against our national pastimes like hockey and baseball, then you know it's arrived and it has earned its place. And maybe that's the real story, not whether Canada loves the World Cup immediately, but whether the World Cup can make Canadians pause, lean in and say, okay, this one matters as well. Want to go to the inbox here. Richard, kind enough to text in. He says, overall, me and a whole bunch of others have no interest in FIFA at all. Yes, we see decorations all over town, but we're staying far away from it. The Olympics were way more exciting and affordable with a bunch of variety of sports, not just in FIFA's case, one sport. We are more of a hockey city, previously a basketball city. I'm assuming Richard's from Vancouver. Yes, we are a bit of a soccer city, but I have no interest at all. Last comment on this, because I know we got to get to a few other things on the docket here coming up in a couple of moments. We're going to be talking about AI of all things. I want to get into the fact that FIFA and the World Cup have to be separated. There's no doubt that FIFA, the much maligned organization, has not done themselves any favors in certain situations coming over here. For example, a cease and desist against a spinal cord company in Vancouver, taking tickets away from a raffle where they're just trying to make some money for a nonprofit. That doesn't look good. The BC Sports Hall of Fame thing, they didn't back down on that. They said that the BC Sports Hall of Fame should have known they were getting booted from BC Place, all that stuff. It's just optics. But take FIFA out of the equation and just get back to the countries with players and coaching staffs that have fought their whole life to get to this moment. You can worry about the bigwigs another time, but for the actual tournament itself, this is country versus country. This is for the biggest prize in pro sports, and I think it definitely deserves our attention. And I hope Canada does well, I might add. All right, a very quick break here. When we come back, we're going to be talking with Francis Sim, Associate Dean of Information and Communication Technology out at Humber Polytechnic. We got a lot of AI news coming our way. I want to break all of it down with you next.
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1: Welcome back to the program. Efforting Francis Sims, who will join us to talk a little bit about artificial intelligence. There's so many things that are coming out of the woodwork right now when it comes to this and the technology advancements. Prime Minister Mark Carney this week launching a strategy in Toronto built on a number of pillars, six, I think I counted. And there were themes of trust and skill training and Canadian control. And the headline numbers are ambitions. They're not checks. The government projects about $200 billion added to the GDP, 250,000 new jobs, and a five-fold jump in business adaption over 5 years. So great numbers. And the benefits here, there is a real plan when it comes to AI in Canada, finally, which is obviously a good thing. The risks here, and I had critic Michael Geist on last week arguing that it leans a little too heavy on adoption and lightly on the harder questions. And the question that I think is how much dedicated funding and timelines actually sit behind the safety and trust promises against the push to get everybody using AI. And we've got a couple of segments on this show today where we'll be talking specifically about AI. And what's curious to me is, where do you feel comfortable using AI and where do you not feel comfortable using AI? I think it's maybe an hour from now. We're having a conversation out of Waterloo with a company called Municipal AI that has gotten a contract that allows them to put their AI into the local community government's website. Because, you know, like, for example, bylaws and all of the, you know, thousands and thousands of pages of documents that you usually sift through, and you go to a government website and there's a link and there's another link and you're like, oh God, I just need to know what day garbage day is. Well, this new AI technology is not a bot, which is just a series of, you know, prompts like, what are you doing now? What are you doing? And what color are you wearing? It's legitimately, if you put in what day is garbage day at 4th and Pender, it will tell you Tuesday between 8 and 10, and it gives you immediate gratification, which is good, which is very good. You know what else is good is we've got Francis Sims on the line, Associate Dean of Information and Communication Technology out at Humber Polytechnic. Francis, we've paid our film bill. We got you back. Welcome to the program.
2: I'm so happy to be with you, Rob.
1: Well, I wanted to circle back on this because obviously Prime Minister Mark Carney is big into the AI. There's pros and cons to this, but can you break down his announcement and what this means for everyday Canadians?
2: Yeah, so the announcement is roughly about $2 billion in federal investment. $700 million of it is going towards building this sovereign supercomputer, which we can talk about in a second. Another $500 million is going towards companies being able to adopt and embrace AI. And then another $500 million or so is going to go towards the government taking an equity stake in companies that are actually building AI solutions. Because their argument is they want to invest in building the hardware, but the software that runs on top of that hardware, basically the data centers, they want Canadians to build it too. So it's a huge amount of money, but what's missing is really a lot of money going towards the safety and trust piece. There's a lot of words around that, but not a lot of dedicated funds yet.
1: One of the things that in our pre-conversations online we've been talking about is the strategy promises for these big data centers. And my question is, can the grid even handle it in this country?
2: Yeah, the challenge is if you think about it, like in Saskatchewan, for example, Bell is doing one of their new, they have this AI fabric data center, and it's part of this new strategy the government has, where they're pouring hundreds of millions of dollars into building these AI data centers owned by Canadians. The problem is that one data center consumes about 300 megawatts of power, which is exactly the same amount of power as one nuclear reactor, one of the ones that are being built in Ontario. And that thing costs about $6 billion to build. So, yeah, the grid can handle it if we build the new power that comes to it. But right now it can't. When Prime Minister Carney talks about doubling the power by 2050, really he's talking about investing in projects like nuclear, renewables, and possibly more, some more fossil fuels in the form of gas, oil and gas.
1: you know, one of the things I was really surprised about this week when we were trading notes is you sent over something that said that three U.S. companies control 85% of Canada's cloud. That to me is incredible. Amazon, Microsoft, and Google, basically 17 out of every 20 Canadians are owned by one of these three.
2: Yeah, and you might not think about it, but like that. But here's the thing: so you have the data center, which is like the bare bones hardware, and then you need like a little software layer on top before you can install your own application. Say you have Canadian innovators that are creating their own software, and they're running it on these data centers. Well, they need to install it somewhere, and that layer that they're installing it in is basically controlled by Amazon, Google, or Microsoft. And why that's really important is the fact that those companies are headquartered in the United States. They're basically managed by laws out of the United States. And there's this thing called the Cloud Act. And what that means is if the U.S. government, you know, with a warrant, says to any American company, I want your data, it doesn't matter if it's Canadian data sitting on a Canadian server, because it's an American company, in principle, they have to give it to them. And so if the federal government is now using these systems to maybe do our tax returns, or we're using it to analyze our x-rays, the doctors are writing notes, well, that's kind of scary if you think it could actually just be taken to another country just because it's not a Canadian company.
1: I just got a text, which is kind of interesting. I'm going to kind of spin you all over the place. This one coming in from a gentleman named Keith. He says, Mark Carney just wants to build a data center because it connects to his censorship bill C9, which is basically saying that the Liberals want to control the Canadian internet. I don't get too deep into bills across this country. Maybe I should focus a little more on them. But getting back to Mark Carney and this announcement, is this something that we've got to keep our eye on maybe a little bit more than we are?
2: Yeah, so I think that's part of the reason when, you know, you referenced Michael Geist earlier on, and he talks about the fact that there's a bit of a lack of safety in these promises. And I think in part that's because it's difficult. The federal government tried to pass Bill C-22 just a couple of weeks ago. They put it forward. And in that, there was legislation that said if you want to give up, if the police need to look at encrypted communication, they should be allowed to do it. Immediately when they did that, people across the country started getting worried. And then the big tech giants like the people that do Instagram and WhatsApp said, we might pull out altogether if you're going to force us to do that. So we know that that's a very difficult conversation and that not all Canadians understand it the same way or think about it the same way. And I think that's why the federal government didn't push forward like a strict law that they said they're going to implement as part of this announcement, because they knew that there would be pushback. And so that's, you know, it's unfortunate that there's not a lot of strong language around safety. But at the same time, I know that it's not like everybody thinks the same way about the problem.
1: Francis, before I let you go, I've got about 40 seconds here. More Canadians asking AI for retirement advice. Is this a good thing or a bad thing?
2: Well, I think AI is everywhere. And I don't think there's any problem with asking for that advice, because there's lots of good information there. But the thing is, you have to realize is it's not always accurate, doesn't know your situation, and it hallucinates. So and do not upload his personal information, because once you upload your, I don't know, whatever your tax return was last year, that's sitting on some server in the United States, and President Trump can, in theory, access it anytime he wants. So it's okay to get general advice. I wouldn't put any personal data in the cloud.
1: Ah, God, that's good. It makes me cringe even just thinking about it. Francis, so great to have you on the show. Let's do this again on a regular basis. And thank you for your time this morning.
2: Yeah, I look forward to it, Rob. Thank you.
1: Awesome. Francis Sims from Humber Polytechnic, giving us all things tech. And I would love to have Francis back on this program again. We had a couple of technical glitches, but we did get him on. And even just those few minutes was very valued. Okay, let's take a break here. Top of the hour. News, weather, traffic coming to your way. Everything relevant to your Saturday morning. When you and I get back together, Bill O'Brien is going to stop by. He's a sportsbook product manager with a company called PowerPlay. Canada's World Cup odds. Can we do the unthinkable and win sport's biggest prize? Can we shock the world? We'll let you know those odds next.
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15: This is Global News at 8 o'clock. I'm Zach Ferguson. It is 7 degrees right now in Calgary with some mostly cloudy skies. City police confirming two men were shot earlier this morning. It happened shortly after midnight in the 1300 block of 14th Avenue in the southwest. Police say two men are listed in serious condition. The investigation is ongoing. And just a few hours later, another shooting, this one in the 400 block of 5th Avenue southeast just after 3 a.m. Police say one man was taken to hospital in serious condition. No further updates were given to either of the cases. Celebrating the new high-speed rail master plan among the topics last night at the UCP Leaders' Dinner in Calgary, Premier Danielle Smith rallying supporters, saying Alberta is weathering what she calls a geopolitical storm, touting a thriving Alberta in the midst of a country that has technically entered a recession. Smith says Albertans have made their voices clear and the law must be followed when it comes to a separation vote.
16: 700,000 Albertans signed one of two petitions on the question of whether to leave Canada or whether to remain in Canada. Ignoring the law and kicking the can down the road would only prolong a very emotional debate.
15: The premier is making her position clear, saying she believes in a, quote, a strong Alberta within a united Canada, unquote. The city is investigating a couple dash camera recordings shared on social media. They appear to show two city vehicles failing to obey traffic safety laws. Global's Craig Momney reports.
17: Dash cam video is circling on social media showing what appears to be the moment a city bus goes through a red light in Ogden. A similar video was recorded in Coventry Hills. This time a bus is seen driving through a three-way stop with a crosswalk. The City of Calgary is aware of both videos and says they're reviewing them for any unsafe or dangerous actions. Amalgamated Transit Union Local 583 President Mike Mahar calls these safety violations concerning. He says if a driver runs a red light, it may be a last-second decision to go through a clear intersection instead of slamming on the brakes and possibly injuring passengers. If the city finds any wrongdoing, there will be a follow-up with the employee. Craig Momney, Global News.
15: With conflict in the Middle East, the cost of fertilizer has skyrocketed, but some farmers find themselves particularly insulated from the spike thanks to agricultural innovation. Global Sarah Ryan with more.
18: After farming near Vegreville for decades, Ken Farian's crop yields had plateaued. Every year he had to add more and more fertilizer, so he decided to try something new, biological farming.

0: lost the season opener 28-30 in the last minute when the Winnipeg Blue Bombers kicked a 38-yard field goal as time expired. Stamps head coach Dave Dickinson says they needed to be better on their return game and offensively in the second half. The team has the second week off before hitting the field again on June 20th in a game you can catch here on QR Calgary. Global News Sky Tracker weather. We're going to see some clouds and some sun this morning in our city as we work our way up to a high of 17 degrees. Later on this evening, we will see a 30% chance of showers develop with a risk of thunderstorms. Tonight, we're going to fall down to an overnight low of 7 with some clearer skies once those showers fade away. Tomorrow, up to a high of 13 and a 60% chance of showers with a risk of thunderstorms. Monday, some sun and a high of 19. But right now in Calgary, sitting at 7 degrees. Breaking news when it happens. Our next scheduled newscast will be at 9. I'm Zach Ferguson.
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3: Welcome back to the program. Well, you can feel the energy. Finally, I felt like it took a little while for Canada to get engaged in the World Cup. But here in Vancouver, you can see the sights, the colors, the tourists are starting to arrive. Same thing in Toronto. And all across Canada, soccer fans are getting ready for the beautiful game on the world's biggest stage. But my question is, how will Canada fare on the pitch? Forget about all the bells and whistles and bills that are still to come. Let's talk about the team and who are the favorites. So to talk about that, I've got Bill O'Brien from PowerPlay kind enough to join me. Bill, welcome to the program.
4: Thanks for having me, Rob.
3: First and foremost, how is Canada's team? Is it healthy? Is it ready to go? Would you put a couple of bucks on it?
4: Yeah, so lots of our players at PowerPlay are definitely confident in the team. They're betting them in all kinds of markets. Look, the big name that, you know, there has been injury doubts about has obviously been Alphonso Davies, but it sounds like he's probably going to miss the opening game against Bosnia, but he is going to be okay to play in the remainder of the tournament. So that's obviously great news for fans of Team Canada. And yeah, I mean, look, it's not every day that you get a World Cup at home. I think they have a great chance of making a bit of a run.
3: As a sportsbook product manager, is this one of the funnest times of the year, or is this organized chaos over at PowerPlay?
4: It's fun organized chaos, I think. Yeah, like it's super busy. Look, it's a great opportunity for sportsbooks. Obviously, there's lots of people that aren't necessarily soccer fans, but they're going to be soccer fans for this summer. So it's a good opportunity to kind of show people what our product has. But then also, yeah, look, it's an opportunity for people to become interested in a new sport, you know. It's going to be really fun. But yeah, it's been super busy. Like we've been trying to get as many different cool markets up on the website as possible. There's loads of stuff there now. So yeah, we're happy with where it is. But it has taken an awful lot of work to get us there.
3: Okay, so there's three countries that are hosting: Canada, obviously, United States, and Mexico. I know that Canada's a long shot at best. I think I last saw them at +25,000, which means you'd have to spend a whole lot of money to make a little bit of money back. But let's talk about United States and Mexico. Of these two soccer-loving countries, which one do you see the money being better spent on?
4: Well, our odds suggest that the USA have the best chance of the three home countries of actually going and winning the Cup. It's unlikely, let's be honest, that any of the three will win it. So we have USA at odds of 60-1, we have Mexico at odds of 80-1, and we have Canada at odds of 200-1. Now, I'm not just being biased, but like I actually think that the best value of those three is probably Canada. I mean, I just don't think that there's as big a gap as the odds suggest between Canada and the USA and Mexico. If I was given a free $10 to put on one of the three teams, I'd be putting it on Canada. And I wouldn't hate that bet. Look, it's obviously an extreme long shot. But I mean, these long shots happen all the time. I don't think it's shocking. There are other things that you can bet on if you do fancy Canada, but don't think they're actually going to go the whole way and win the whole thing. Something that our players have been really getting invested in is Canada's reached quarterfinals. So we have that at odds of +550. You can bet on them to make the semifinals. That's 18-1. Maybe that is, you know, a bit of a stretch, but I think the quarterfinals is definitely possible. You can bet on them to win the group. We have them at odds of +225. I mean, I think that's

0: definitely something that can happen. Like Qatar, Bosnia, I wouldn't be overly worried about either of those two teams. And Switzerland, yeah, look, they're pretty solid team. They are the favourites to win the group. But I mean, Canada can, especially at home, Canada can definitely, that game's going to be taking place in BC Place. They're going to have, all the Canadian fans in there making plenty of noise and everything. A home advantage is a real, it really is a thing, especially in soccer. And I don't know, it just might give them the psychological edge. So maybe on paper, Switzerland are a better team, but I really think Canada are going to top that group. And if they do, they'll get the next round that will be in Vancouver. They'll be playing against a team that finished third of one of the other groups. Realistically, if they do top the group, they'll be favourites in the next round as well. And all of a sudden you're into the last 16 and anything can happen.
1: I like it. I like your style. Bill O'Brien is with PowerPlay. It's a betting company joining us here on Weekends, heard across the Corus Radio Network. Okay, I got to be honest with you. The diehards are going to be all in on what you just said. Some of the more casual fans, I was looking up different things that you can bet on in the World Cup, which includes celebrity sightings, halftime show songs, and when England will crash out. Do you take any of those types of bets?
0: Yeah, like I would recommend anyone to go onto the website and take a look. Like we have all sorts there. We do try to kind of have some of those novelties. Like they're really popular every year around Super Bowl time. We always do things like who's going to be spotted on the on TV or who's going to make a guest appearance at the halftime show. So yeah, we're going to have all kinds of stuff. Like not only will we have when are England going to crash out, we'll have when the stage of elimination for every single team.
1: Yeah.
0: So yeah, there's loads of stuff there. You can bet on top goal scorer. You can bet on, basically any of the big players. Are they going to score three or more goals, four or more goals? Yeah, they're really like, if you can think of something, it's probably there. Like even a few weeks ago, we did have, will Alphonso Davies play at the World Cup? Because
1: Yeah.
0: obviously there was some doubt about whether or not he'd be participating. So yeah, we had that up on the website. And of course, some people I'd say had a better idea than I did when I priced it up because we had quite a few people betting on yes before I managed to take the market down and the news broke that he was going to be playing. So we're likely to have lost a little bit of money there, but it's whatever. It's okay. Yeah, we have loads up there. I definitely encourage people to go take a look. And like it's unlikely that you won't find something that will interest you.
1: Is this big business? I mean, I would assume that there's going to be a lot of money changing hands, but is this something that an agency like you guys look at and say, boy, we've been waiting for this for years and now we get to finally make a couple of tickets here?
0: Yeah, this is going to be huge for us. Our biggest events tend to be, well, our biggest annual event tends to be the Super Bowl, but the Super Bowl is just one game. This World Cup, I don't know how many games are actually going to be on in total that's tournament, but it's weeks and weeks of I guess it's multiples of a Super Bowl for us. Like I expect the Canada games especially to be huge business for us. Then obviously as the tournament progresses, like the final is going to be huge no matter who's in it. So yeah, it's going to be massive.
1: So who's the team that you want to win? Who's your favorite? Not what PowerPlay is saying. Who's your team to come out on top?
0: I think France look very strong. Portugal look very strong. I think one of them. I'm not a Cristiano Ronaldo hater, but he is getting quite old. If I was the Portugal manager, I'd probably start with him on the bench. I don't know if the manager is going to have the guts to do that. I think if he did have the guts to do that, I would make Portugal my favourites. Now, in saying that, that's maybe who I think is going to win. It's not who PowerPlay wants to win because lots of our players actually agree with me. So that would cost us. It would cost us a few dollars if Portugal got over the line. But yeah, I think I'd be pretty much happy with anyone bar England being an Irish man. So I probably won't rest easy until I see them knocked out of the tournament. But yeah, it's going to be a great few weeks.
1: I appreciate your time and breaking this down. And go Canada. Thank you. Let's do this again.
0: Thanks a million, Rob. Cheers.
1: Bill O'Brien with PowerPlay taking us to the break. All right, we're going to open up the phone lines at 1-877-399-9898. That is anywhere in Canada, 877-399-9898. 9898. Where will you be watching the World Cup? And are you excited? So if you're going to call me at 877-399-9898, let me know your team. I mean, in addition to Canada, obviously. But are you going to be watching? How many are you going to be watching? And will you engage in some of the local festivities? And this isn't just limited to Toronto and Vancouver. I know in Edmonton and Calgary, they got watch parties. Winnipeg's doing a couple of really big things. So no matter where you're listening, London, Ontario, anywhere in Canada, 877-399-9898. Let me know your level of excitement for the World Cup. If it has caught you, if you're gripped by it already, or if FIFA is a part of the reason that you're kind of standing down. One more time, 877-399-9898. I'll take your calls next.
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1: 877-399-9898 is how you can interact with the program that is toll-free anywhere in this fine country. 877-399-9898. Question is, will you be watching the upcoming World Cup of Soccer, and are you excited? Let's go to Susan from Edmonton. She's first up. Susan, good morning to you.
15: Good morning, Rob. How are you today?
1: I am good. Are you excited or maybe not so much?
15: I am not. And the reason why I am not excited is that I am in Canada. The game is coming to Canada and USA, and I cannot watch it live. I have to watch it on TV because the ticket price are too much. Mm. It's too much.
1: It is, Susan. Thank you for...
15: It's expensive.
1: It is expensive. Thank you for the call, Susan. Here's what I will say. A lot of the focus has been put on the tickets, and rightly so. Some of them are a little robust. But I think the thing that really has surprised me, and I say this based out of Vancouver, the hotel pricing is ridiculous. And I mean out of control. My mother and father are actually going back to Toronto in a couple of weeks' time. And what it would cost them to stay at a hotel for 2 weeks. They'll have to pay it in 1 week, which means prices have basically doubled. I'd love to know if you have had any of those challenges. And I'm talking airfares, I'm talking hotels, restaurants, whatever. Because, yeah, tickets are going to be the easy, low-hanging fruit here when it comes to whether or not you're going to be able to go out to a game. But I'm curious to know if you have noticed the price hikes in your community just yet. 877-399-9898 is where you can interact with the program. Yeah, you know, the one thing that we were sold, and again, I'm going to speak about this from the West Coast because we're one of the two cities that's hosting, was that it wouldn't be too expensive to the taxpayer. And I'm saying this with my tongue firmly planted in my cheek because rarely does the initial number ever stack up to what it ends up becoming. But we're looking right now in Vancouver alone, for the seven games that we're going to be hosting, in excess of $700 to $800 million. And I can play both sides of the fiddle on this. Believe me, I understand as a guy that is a huge sports fan, the once in a lifetime opportunity that this might be, at least in our lifetime, to bring soccer's biggest crown jewel to our country. I mean, this just isn't an exhibition game. This isn't the chance to see Messi while he plays with Miami FC. This is the World Cup. It's the biggest tournament on earth, and it's in Canada. So, you know, price tag be damned. And I know that there's a lot of people out there that are not going to want to hear this. Because, yes, the price tag has ballooned. And we know that the FIFA fat cats are going to get their suites and their, uncontrolled traffic. And they're going to be able to do everything. The fat cats are coming and they're going to live high off the hog. And it's going to piss people off. And that's just kind of what it is. Because the offset is that Vancouver and Toronto get a month-long microscope that the rest of the world gets to see on their cities and our country. And I can tell you this, and I was not the hugest World Cup proponent, but I can say as clear as day that this city, with just days to go before we host our first game, looks fantastic. And we can get into the homeless and we can get into the, you know, sweeping things under the carpet for the world coming for the next month. We've done that for the Olympics. We do that for major sporting events in a lot of these cities. And it's just the unfortunate dark side of hosting something of this magnitude. It's not right. I disagree with it completely. But I understand how people view this. Man, I could go down a whole different wing if I wanted to. Maybe I'll save that for another segment. Let me focus on the pros here for this segment because the cons are there and I refuse to turn my back on it. But let me just say the business of what is coming to this country is going to be sensational. 877-399-9898 if you want to engage in this conversation. 877-399-9898. One thing that I say, he's in the moment. And I remember this leading up to the Olympics back in 2010. There were the naysayers. It's too expensive, security issues, transportation issues. It's going to bog down the city. It's going to be a problem. People still, to this conversation, talk about how great the Olympics were in Vancouver. It's 2026, 16 years removed, and people still look at Vancouver as one of the crown jewels, one of the great moments in Winter Olympic history, not just for Sidney Crosby's golden goal, but because it was such an alluring experience for the world. People hold Vancouver in a crazy good regard because of how we controlled those games. I don't think the World Cup will bring that level of Canadiana to the country. Olympics are a little bit of a different beast. But don't turn your back on what these World Cup games mean to this country, what it means to amateur soccer, hell, what it means to professional soccer in this country. Because this is not your ordinary tournament. This is the big one. And we've got a slice of the pie here. So I think, you know what, we can deal with the bills another day, as I've said before. We can deal with all of the challenges of FIFA and the fact that nobody likes FIFA. Nobody likes them. But they're coming, and this is happening, so you might as well embrace it. Peggy Jean says enough already. It's fair. It's a show, and you got to talk about it. It's the biggest one we have. All right, let's go to the phones one more time. I don't have a name. I just know that I got a line. Welcome to the program. Are you in on the World Cup or are you not in on the World Cup? Good morning to you. Oh, maybe I pressed the wrong button. Sorry, we'll see if we can pull them up again. Last thing I'll say before we get back to that caller is the prices are going to be a real stub toe here. That's going to be the one thing that turns people off of this event. The soccer is going to be great. The country, the patriotism, it's all going to be great. But the reality is this price tag is going to shun some people away. Hardy from Langley, welcome to the program. Are you in or are you out on the World Cup?
16: I'm going to watch some games. I'm a huge, huge sports fan, and I like watching the World Cup. That being said, I think the fact that the government, which is really all of us taxpayers, is paying an exorbitant amount of money for these games is absolutely ridiculous and should be scandalous, but it's not, because we're caught up in, you know, we're feeling good about it, all that sort of stuff. I mean, we can look down south and we can see what happens when the elites take over, like more than normal. I mean, I get it. Business and business interest is sort of rules the world. But I mean, FIFA gave Trump a peace award, for Christ's sake. I mean, this organization is like the Olympics, very much so as well. They're just mired in scandals, and they've cleaned up a little bit, but not as bad as they used to be. But it's ridiculous. I mean, it really is, and we're stuck with it. And the cost, I think recently, were $88 million per game to host. It's going to go up way more than that. And I don't understand why more sports fans aren't upset about it and get caught up in the, oh, well, it is what it is. And I mean, it's ridiculous.
1: Okay, thanks for the call, Harvey. You're going to have to give me time to respond, and I'm up against the clock, and I appreciate it. I think I remember Harvey from my sports radio days. Here's the deal. It's $82 million in government funding per game, and that is be it Toronto or be it Vancouver. It's gaudy. There's no doubt about it. I cannot defend the spending of our governments on these games. I can't do it. I will say you're going to love the World Cup. I promise you this. It is going to be great for this country. The games are going to be phenomenal. It will be an experience very similar, but a little bit different to the Olympic Games. We will deal with the fallout of the government, before all is said and done. I think there's going to be some people, when the price tag comes, they're going to look back and be like, not good enough. But for now, and Hardy can, blow this off or not, the games are here. So we're going to enjoy this. It's one of the biggest tournaments on earth. The challenge here, of course, is the fact that, the prices are pretty gaudy. All right, we'll take a very quick break here. What is the government using AI for? I'll tell you about that next.
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1: I got a question for you. What is government using AI for? Allow myself to introduce myself. I'm Rob Fay. Welcome back to the program. The big question is, what is government using AI for? And should we have a say? We are efforting Anna Brandescu. She's a researcher and policy analyst focused on Canadian AI governance. And I got some questions because I know that obviously the world is shifting towards AI, and that is not a surprise to anybody. But at the same time, you got to sit back and say, okay, well, here's the questions that I do have For example, when people hear the government is using AI, what are the most important uses that they should actually know about right now? Here's what I will say before we get to Anna. Just trying to see which pieces of my information become public domain or who is keeping my information. I know, for example, when I put a credit card in and I'm buying a t-shirt from Amazon or wherever, that I'm going to essentially open myself up to that company. That they now have my information, my CVV, they have my home address, they have my phone number, they have the size of my waist, or, you know, the size of my chest, all that stuff. But when it comes to the government using AI, that for me is a little more challenging because I give them everything. They know my T4, they know all of my personal information. And the question is, what comes of it? That for me is a big challenge. Because trust and the government don't always go hand in hand, right? I think that's a fair thing to say. But at the same time, everybody's going towards artificial intelligence now. I mean, shoot, this is my third segment talking about it just this morning. I think the other question is, should Canadians have a direct say in when and how AI is used by government? I mean, government is for the people, isn't it? For the people, by the people. Let's get this from Anna Brendadescu. She's a researcher and policy analyst focused on Canadian AI governance. We got her on the line. Good morning to you, Anna.
0: Good morning. Thanks for having me.
1: Well, let's go back to my first question as I was just trying to, you know, formulate this. When people hear that government is using AI, what are the most important uses that they should actually know about right now?
0: Well, they should know that we're having this massive shift from, you know, what I call classic AI to generative AI. And those two things are very different. And so often what we see in the news now is generative AI, right? But AI can be many other things. So even with chatbots, for example, they've also had many different iterations. So you could say anybody who's working at call centers alongside chatbots, that's a very prominent use of AI. And then also they could be anything around sensor monitoring and traffic light systems. Those are kind of the classic AI examples. So I'm just kind of here to let your listeners know that there are, AI has been around for a very long time, for decades. But since the launch of ChatGPT and other large language models, it's become consistently known more as just generative AI. But as we know, there's just more AI out there, and government has been using it for decades.
1: Well, I was going to ask you, what kind of decisions are already being used by AI for inside Canadian government departments? Like, for example, where is it showing up the most?
0: So we're seeing a lot of public scrutiny for IRCC, so any decisions around immigration. So we've seen that oftentimes, different automated decision-making systems are used in tandem with a human to make decisions. But lately, especially with generative AI, we've seen a lot of cases where that wasn't actually the case. So generative AI system was used and actually made up the job different components of somebody's job mandate that didn't even exist. And that actually led this student to having her visa revoked. So that's an ongoing case that came out a couple of months ago. So that's one sort of concerning example of how it's been used and how, you know, maybe we can talk about transparency or opacity in the way that the government is sharing or not sharing information about exactly how they're using AI.
1: Well, you beat me to it, Anna, because my next question had absolutely everything to do with transparency and whether or not Canadians should have a direct say in when and how AI is used by government. And what would meaningful public input actually look like? Is it surrounding the word transparency?
0: Yeah, so thank you for that. I think it's so important that the public has a say in how AI is used. And we've seen a lot of sort of campaigns around AI literacy, but I don't think that's enough, because it's not that the public needs to know the technical details of what AI is, right? I think we need to be more aware of what kind of policies are being put in shape or regulatory measures and or lack thereof and what that means. So public consultation in Canada has always been, you know, frankly, mediocre in terms of it being really meaningful, because it has been a process for the for many decades that has been a little bit put on the side benches and not been taken seriously. And as we've seen, we've had this 30-day sprint last fall that was led by the Minister of AI and his team at Innovation, Science and Economic Development Canada. Of course, we can't just have a 30-day sprint to gather information. And even with this information that was gathered, it was, you know, you fill it out on a Microsoft form. And then they actually ran it through five different large language models themselves. So it's a little bit of an insult to their own team of policy analysts and people who know this stuff, who have been trained, educated, have experience in being able to, you know, assess citizens and people's needs. And instead, we threw it to the machines to make a summary out of them. So that is not meaningful. You asked me what meaningful is. Meaningful would be to go back to old school town halls, whether those are virtual or physical, to make them more adaptable and flexible to people who have multiple jobs, work odd hours, you know, make government work for the people and have government come to the people. And that is at all levels of government. So not just the federal government, the provincial government is to be involved. And of course, the cities and municipalities are really going to be affected by AI, especially with the new data center developments. So I really think that the most meaningful form of public consultation will come from municipalities and the cities, because they are on the ground. But, you know, I am hoping still that the provinces and the federal government will do better.
1: Anna Brandeshescu is a researcher and policy analyst focused on Canadian AI governance, joining us here on Weekends, heard across the Chorus Radio Network. Anna, I love your website, and I was reading through your blog, and you brought up something that you wrote late last year that I thought was worthy of maybe continuing this conversation. You mentioned that marginalized groups are often tokenized in these processes. What does tokenization look like when it comes to AI consultation, and how can it be avoided?
0: Yes. So this this blog post you mentioned was actually was prompted by this 30-day sprint that I mentioned. So
1: yeah,
0: tokenization means usually just having one person of one identity group being at the table, being included, and it being a checkbox exercise to say, well, we have diversity now because we have one representative. Of course, we all know we're all not a monolith. We represent many multitudes, and at the same time, that doesn't cover what our needs are. And so what could be done to not make it that is exactly having these participatory methods. So first of all, I mentioned at the end of my blog is that you have to have local communities and Indigenous communities involved and have a say, and they have to be meaningfully consulted time and time again. Democracy is a messy process. Sometimes it's slow, but that's okay. Because with AI, I want to ask, efficiency for whom? I don't think it's efficiency for the people. And definitely not for marginalized groups. And, you know, we haven't talked about all the AI harms in this conversation yet. But the point is that the AI harms have been mounting for a very long time. And especially Black and brown women scholars have been bringing up all the issues with it, have written books about it, scientific reports, papers, for at least a decade, and I'm not exaggerating, and they are still being largely ignored as AI is being wholesale adopted. So in Canada here, we have to, again, make sure that if we're going to talk about digital sovereignty, we're going to talk about Indigenous sovereignty. And we have to have these parallel governance measures in place and have these conversations that are uncomfortable sometimes, because that is also part of democracy. And we have to be able to encourage dissent and people saying no and not reaching consensus always in how AI can would be used, and even have the question around, should we even use this type of AI? Is this really necessary? And we really need to ask everybody involved as much as possible. And part of the marginalization is having these meetings in Ottawa, having these meetings in a Microsoft survey format. They're not accessible communication mediums, and not only are they not accessible or intimidating sometimes, they deter from people, again, as I said, who don't have that kind of time and space. So we really need to make sure communities are involved in a way that they're being listened to, and even the governments of all, you know, different jurisdictions can have a question about, you know, what would be the most meaningful way to even engage you. Like I said, I think public consultation before AI wasn't great. So now with this sort of rapid need for adoption, which we're kind of seeing with break fast and move fast and break things, but now we're doing it with policy. I think it really
1: Anna, I'm sorry, I'm up against the clock. Unfortunately, I do want to invite you back so that we can continue this conversation. I think there's a lot more meat on the bone, but thank you for your time today, Anna.
0: Thank you so much. Have a great day.
1: All right. You as well. Anna Brunicescu taking us to the break. When we come back, should your maternity leave count as job experience? We'll talk about that next.
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7: I was scrolling LinkedIn not long ago, and I came across an article, and I thought, you know what? That is so smart. I don't know why more people haven't talked about this. For example, a woman goes on mat leave. She takes her 6 months or a year, depending on what state or province you live in, and then all of a sudden comes back. And the question that I have for you is, should that be considered work experience? I thought it was great. So you know what? I reached out to the author and I said, Sarah, if you can come on this show, I would love to talk to you more about this, because she's got a background as an entrepreneur, a mother. She's a longtime executive. She's got experience with Disney, IBM. And I thought, you know what? Let's bring her on to talk about this. So Sarah Burchild, kind enough to join me. Good morning to you, Sarah.
8: Good morning, Rob. It's a pleasure to be here today.
7: Well, it's a pleasure to have you. And in its simplest terms, it is such a well thought out question that I don't think a lot of people ask. Why should, in your estimation, that year off for mat leave be considered work experience?
8: Well, Rob, I think it's just simply put, when you are a mom, a parent, or even a caregiver, you are now tasked with the job of caring for someone. And when you do that, you have to employ empathy. You have to employ the skills of curiosity, what I like to also call resourceful adaptation. And all of those skills of trying to juggle your day and day is actually very, very applicable to the real life working world.
7: I would like to think that you should be able to put that on your LinkedIn profile or your resume as well. And I would hope that the employer looks at that and says, yeah, that year off is just as valuable as somebody that was working straight through.
8: Nah, that's so funny, you know, because I had actually had a 2-year hiatus. And my background, as you said, I've been an executive leader in design in technology. And as you can be, you know, as you are aware, the technology world runs really, really fast. And this 2-year gap in my resume was something that I was really nervous about, quite honestly. Even though I had not talked to my family or my friends, internally, I had a lot of questions. And I was dreading the question of, tell me about this gap in your resume, you know, what have you done for the last 2 years of your life? And questioning my self-worth, my net worth, my capability to go back into the workforce. And ultimately, what it came down to was doing a lot of self-awareness, soul-searching, and realizing that the answer actually came from my child. My child had really taught me to be empathetic, to learn through observation. For example, if you've ever had a young baby and they are a fussy baby and they're crying, oftentimes in these moments, it's up to you to find a solution. So in these moments, you know, I might offer my child some warm milk to maybe elicit delight or rub his belly or coo. And you kind of then just become aware of what the signals are. And that's actually not too different than the workspace. Now, I'm not saying that our coworkers and our stakeholders and our bosses are babies, right? But using empathy really helps us to understand that even as adults, we too may have trouble articulating our needs. And so by using that curiosity and empathy, we can help them to respond and let us know what's going on.
7: I think it's fantastic. Sarah Burchild joining us here on Weekends across the Chorus Radio Network. I wish I had more time, but I do have one more question for you. From your perspective, when you're searching for a job, because I know that there's always transitions that we all go through, whether you're going into the corporate world or coming out of the corporate world, should you be looking for an employer that respects that gap and says, you know what, I do value that time away?
8: Absolutely. As I return as a mother, and for all the mothers out there, I would highly recommend that that is something you do. That is something I did. I looked at companies and did searches for companies where the mission and the values really valued being a parent, allowing time away to care for a loved one, and being okay with taking off time. Sometimes we're pressured to work, and we need an environment that will really help to support us and in helping our families.
7: Sarah, it was short, it was sweet, but boy, great information and insight. I'm so glad that our paths crossed today, and thank you for making time for me from all the way in the mighty metropolis of Milwaukee. Thank you for your time.
8: Thank you so much, Rob. It's been a pleasure.
7: Oh, my pleasure. Sarah Burchild, who I came across on LinkedIn, she had just blogged something that I thought was really, I almost thought of it as inspiring. And I say this as a man, because you know what? Men also get mat leave, and men also have a lot of challenges when they get time away, and then all of a sudden they've got to come back to their career. And, you know, do they have self-worth? Is there value? What did they do with their time away? And I just, I really connected with her article. And I thought, you know what, if there's more people out there that thought like this, it might be less strenuous on the person that has taken mat leave, because there's so many things in addition to the infancy of your child that you concern yourself with. Like, for example, when I come back, will everything be the way that I left it? The person replaced me for the mat leave. Sometimes they're an external hire that is hired for that 9 months or the 1 year, and they're stressed. Like, did he outperform me, or did she outperform me, or did they outperform me? Those are all things out there that I think are relevant. And more importantly, I also think those are things that you need reassurance in. So if somebody said to me, Rob, I know what you were doing while you were out there being a parent. You were changing diapers, you were doing all that stuff, but that is leadership, and that translates into what your career is. You're still a leader in our books. I think that would go a long way. I'd love to hear from you. Hit me up on my socials at Rob Fay. We'll take a break here. When we come back, we've been talking about FIFA this morning. Hash Abelhusen is going to stop by. He says that many BC small businesses aren't going to feel any of that financial gain. We'll tell him why next.
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11: This is the Realty Minute. Gord Gillies here with Len T. Wong. Hello, Len.
12: Hi, Gord.
11: Let's talk about the condo market, Len. It's had a bumpy start to 2026, kind of had a bumpy end to last year. It's been hit pretty hard, hasn't it?
12: Yeah, what's happened is that we have a lot more inventory that's come up, new builds and everything from that perspective. So what happens is that there's not as much absorption out there. Secondly, right now, the rental market has come down, you know, anywhere from 5 to 10%. So rents aren't getting the same. So investors aren't going out there and selling the properties that what they want.
11: Before, when we talked, rents were so high, it made more sense to get into the market by buying one. Now it's a little more balanced.
12: Totally. And what we're finding is that some of the sellers that own them are actually selling for less than what they bought it for. So that's always a tough pill to swallow.
11: Interesting time for sure. 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
7: This is Global News. I'm Zach Ferguson. It is 8 degrees at 9 o'clock here in Calgary with some mostly cloudy skies. Police say a pedestrian who suffered a serious injuries after being struck by a car has died. The incident happened around 3:45 Friday afternoon at the intersection of Bow Trail and 37th Street. Police say the driver stayed at the scene. Police confirming this morning that despite urgent medical attention, the pedestrian has succumbed to their injuries. Several roads in the area were shut down, so the police collision reconstruction team could investigate. No other details have been released. And city police confirming two men were shot earlier this morning. It happened shortly after midnight in the 1300 block of 14th Avenue in the Southwest. Police say two men are listed in serious condition. The investigation is ongoing. And just a few hours later, another shooting, this one in the 400 block of 5th Avenue Southeast, just after 3 a.m. Police say one man was taken to hospital in serious condition. No further updates were given for either cases. Alberta Premier Danielle Smith reiterated her support for Confederation in front of a ballroom full of supporters.
19: Conservatives had a fundraising dinner last night. Smith spoke about her United Conservative government's political wins while also addressing the upcoming fall referendum, which includes a question about provincial separation from Confederation.
20: First, of course, there are those who are asking, why are we having a vote on Alberta separation at all? And the answer to that is simple. We believe that when an issue is important to Albertans, they should have a way of putting those ideas forward. That's why our province has a law in place that allows Albertans to initiate a province-wide referendum if they get enough signatures.
19: Smith says kicking the can down the road would only prolong a very emotional debate. And with conflict in the Middle East, the cost of fertilizer has skyrocketed, but some farmers find themselves particularly insulated from the spike thanks to agricultural innovation. And as Global Sarah Ryan explains, they're using natural, living organisms to boost their soil instead of chemical additives.
21: After farming near Vegreville for decades, Ken Farian's crop yields had plateaued. But every year he had to add more and more fertilizer, so he decided to try something new. Biological farming. He started working with a combination of microbes in a live biofertilizer to help replenish his farm's soil health. As he waits for his fields to dry, Farian is mixing up a new batch from Advanced Ag for his next round of seeding. The organic living bacteria help plants be able to access nutrients already in the ground and the air. Farian says the microbe treatment is better for the earth and his wallet, especially as traditional fertilizer costs rise. He says he's now saving between $60 and $80 an acre every year. Sarah Ryan, Global News.
19: RCMP say artificial intelligence is being used in a pilot project to write police reports on everything from traffic tickets to serious crimes, except murder, in detachments in Alberta and British Columbia. The project, dubbed Draft One by developer Axon, equips officers with body-worn cameras, which record their interactions in the field. AI then converts audio from the footage into written reports, which officers must check over for errors. Looking into sports, the Calgary Stampeders lost the season opener 28-30 in the last minute when the Winnipeg Blue Bombers kicked a 38-yard field goal.

0: Tomorrow, up to a high of 13, 60% chance of showers and thunderstorms will return. Monday, seeing some sun at a high of 19. Right now, though, in Calgary, sitting at 8 degrees. Breaking news when it happens. Our next scheduled newscast will be at 10. I'm Zach Ferguson.
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3: Welcome to this episode of the Spotlight Hour. Thanks so much for tuning in. If you're like me, you've got a stack of magazines beside your bed, some that were published years ago. But there's always that one really interesting article that you've earmarked and you want to read or even reread, right? They may have a date on them, but their stories are often relevant well beyond that. Well, today I want to explore local magazine legacies, the stories behind Calgary's most enduring publications and the remarkable women who built them. For decades, magazines were beloved companions, shaping conversations in our homes and communities. Then many faded under the weight of digital disruption. But now there are signs of a comeback, a resurgence of print, driven by trust, niche voices, and the power of local storytelling. We'll hear from two trailblazers, Ellen Percival, co-founder, editor-in-chief, and publisher of Calgary's Child magazine, who has dedicated her career to supporting families with trusted resources and community partnerships. And Elaine Koopser, founder and publisher of Impact magazine, who turned her passion for fitness and wellness into one of Canada's longest-standing independent magazines. As someone who cares deeply about Calgary's creative culture and the resilience of local media, I'm excited to shine a light on their journeys and the challenges, the triumphs, and the legacies they continue to build on this episode of the Spotlight Hour as we explore local magazine legacies. Percival is the co-founder, editor-in-chief, and publisher of the multi-award-winning parenting publication, Calgary's Child magazine. Since its debut in 1994, Ellen's vision has transformed Calgary's Child into an innovative, free, and easily accessible network of support, connecting and informing parents in Calgary and nearby communities. Renowned for her work ethic, positive attitude, and strategic thinking, Ellen has been recognized with several awards and recently took the helm as president of the Alberta Magazine Publishers Association, and she joins me now in studio. Thank you so much for being here, Ellen.
4: Oh, it's my pleasure. Thank you so much.
3: Yeah, I'm really looking forward to this conversation. I've talked with you in the past about how much I love magazines, too, and I just love to read articles about what's happening in Calgary. So it's such a treat to talk to you about Calgary's Child. But first, congratulations on your new role, and how's it been going for you so far?
4: Thank you. Oh, I absolutely love it. I have been on the board and served as VP for several years, but this is my first term as president. And the thing that I'm loving the most is connecting with all the publishers across Alberta. And it's really been a priority of mine to reach out to them, to see what's working, where their pain points are, how we can help them, how we can introduce them to other publishers and networks. So I'm really loving it. And we've got an amazing executive director, Suzanne Trudel, who just, the advocacy that she's doing is unparalleled. It's amazing. She's really putting magazines back in the forefront and making sure that we have our place and that people understand the impact and how we build communities here in Alberta.
3: Do you have a particular focus or a vision for the year ahead in your role as president?
4: I think it's really just that. It's advocacy, and it is supporting our publishers. And really, as always, all of our publications, we all have an origin story about why we started our publications, and we're all very passionate about them. And there are so many topics across, you know, across the realm. Of course, we do parenting. We've got fitness and health and cowboys and community and lifestyle and food and culture. And I think it's really just making sure that Albertans know that we're here for them and to continue to support our community, to strengthen it. In our case, it's families. We're passionate about making sure families

0: families have all the support that they need. It's not an easy job. But we'll also make sure that we've got some fun in there, too, that families find accessible opportunities for them.
1: Magazines had a heyday, and then the digital world kind of turned things upside down for many publications. So in your role now as president, what are you seeing today? Is there somewhat of a resurgence in print magazines?
0: Absolutely, there is. We've had to pivot. Our magazines, our print magazines, are still as strong as ever. We're working very hard on content and making sure that we are exactly what our readers want. But many of the publications have added events and awards, and almost all of us have digital editions. So that's how we have responded, that if it's easier for you to find us online, we all have a digital version as well. We have a mix of readers. There are lots of us that still like to, our leisure, we want to get away from a computer and go sit in the corner with a pen and circle things and rip out pages. But it's wonderful as an archive if you're like, I saw this adorable product or this great thing. I'm going to go back in the archives. Our archives go back, I think, a decade. So you can find almost anything that you ever saw. And we have thousands of articles. If you're struggling with a particular topic, you can always go back. And that's the beauty of being digitized as well as print.
1: Yeah, I was going to ask if there's some component of people who read magazines now and maybe are picking them up again, if there's a bit of digital fatigue. It's like, let's go back to the old days where I ripped out the recipe and carried this glossy magazine with me.
0: Yes, our studies and our readership are telling us that they love that print magazine, and it's trusted. There is a publisher and an editorial team and writers behind every magazine who vet and fact check and make sure that what you're reading is accurate. There's no fake news. So you can trust when you've got a magazine in your hand that what you're reading is factual and actual. So I think that people are appreciating that more. There's so much clutter in the digital world that if you think about, everybody's scrolled this morning into something. Can you remember what you saw?
1: No. I just remember the headlines.
0: Right? Can you remember? Yeah. Whereas a magazine, when you sit down with it, it's time that you're choosing to spend. And we know, again, from studies that readers are remembering and digesting, and it's just much more of a relationship, I think. Than digital.
1: Yeah, talk a little bit more about that. You're talking about the research and the studies that you're either doing or that you've seen. What is it that, how much do you dig into that, what readers are interested in?
0: We dig pretty deep. AMPA itself has spearheaded several studies, and there are some wonderful ones across Canada as well. So we know the science of how much what our readers are saying that they love and what they like. We have the science of how much they retain and how important that relationship is with the magazine and the relationship that we take very seriously as publishers to make sure that we are providing the very best we can for our readers. And they respond to that. They love that. I think they're losing faith in a lot of digital. Or it's just fatigue, mm-hmm. as you said. You know, most of us are on computers at some point during the day, and it's nice to step away.
1: Let's go back to the beginning with Calgary's Child, 1994. I remember it well, 31 years. I have three kids in their late 20s and 30s, so this was my Bible. And it's evolved over time. What was the inspiration to start it?
0: Well, my late business partner, Sherry Kerr, we met doing research on the same project. I had two small children. Sherry had a little guy who was 11 months old. And we realized very quickly that there was a void in the market. Those of us looking for information didn't have one source to go and find it. We had to do word of mouth or hope that somebody knew somebody who could help us. And the service providers that were offering the help, whether it's, dental, medical, counselor, whatever it was, they were having trouble getting that information out to families who were looking for it. So Calgary's Child was born. And I've loved it every minute of it since then. We're on 200 plus issues, I think. And like you said, 31 years. And it was designed as a network magazine to start with. We went right to the experts. And we went to that counselor. And we went to that psychiatrist. And we went to the dentist. We went to the doctor. We went to the family fund people. And we were tackling really tough topics that families were struggling with. They were telling us they were looking for this information. We went right to the psychiatrist and said, can you help? And at the end of every article, and you'll still see it, there's a bio. and contact information, that if that voice, if that writer is resonating with you, what they're saying, you can reach out to them.
1: Talk a little bit about Sherry. She was so important to the magazine and to your life. And I believe, is it coming up on 20 years?
0: Yes.
1: Now,
0: yes,
1: since
0: I can't believe it. Sherry was amazing. She was fearless. She was brave. She was one of those people, you know, when we're all thinking a thing, she would just say it. Mm-hmm. You know, that was Sherry. She was an incredible writer, a gifted, talented writer. And we just gelled from day one. We agreed on everything, the direction. If I sent her, you know, there wasn't any texting back then. You know, I would send her an email or leave her a voicemail saying, "Do you think we can and do this thing?" Or, "I've got an idea." And she was just, "Yes, it's our magazine. We could do anything we want." And so we shaped it in a way, because we were parents, we had young children, all our friends were in the same position. So we really put together a magazine that I hope really resonated with other parents, that they got support and reassurance, because parenting can be a pretty scary thing, particularly the first one. You know, you're not sure, you question everything you're doing. And within our pages, we tried to give that reassurance and the support and the help the parents that we were needing. I won't tell you which articles, but there's a few in there in the first few issues that... asking for a friend, and I had a few articles written for things that I was finding a challenge. So mm-hmm. that's how we just always attacked it, of trying to make it bigger and better and adding awards and events. And it's just been absolutely a pleasure. The people I've worked with, and, you know, I've had an incredible team. They are the legs on which I stand. We've always had an amazing team. Most of them stayed with me for 2 decades. Some of them just retired. I let them, you know, the golf course was calling. But, you know, it's really been a pleasure, the whole thing.
1: 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And when we come back, we'll hear how Ellen has been able to keep Calgary's Child going strong for over 3 decades. Stay with us.
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8: 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It's the Spotlight Hour with Linda Olson on QR Calgary, brought to you by Len T. Wong and Associates from RE/MAX Complete Realty, the city you love, the agents you trust.
9: Welcome back. Ellen Percival is my guest publisher and editor-in-chief of Calgary's Child magazine, talking about the publication's great legacy in our city and beyond. Ellen, you forged community connections through partnerships with organizations from Calgary Zoo to the Calgary Police Service. Why was that important to you?
10: Because we were embraced by the community. I'm so proud to say that. And it was important to us that we had these partnerships, these strategic alliances, and we wanted to support them as well. We worked with the chief superintendent at CBE at the time. And we said, you know, often there's press that's not so great. Same with Calgary Police. We're going to let you tell us what's great and what's working. And so we gave them that platform to just, you know, just that moment, tell us what is working. Because there's lots of things that are. And there's wonderful initiatives that many of the agencies, so many agencies in the city do. City of Calgary, they took our first cover. You know, when there we were, so passionate about this project, and we needed advertising obviously to pay for the first, you know, the print issue and the print bill. And the city of Calgary took our first cover. They believed in us, they trusted us, they shared our vision, and they have had every single back cover since 31 years.
9: Those are important connections in the community. Yeah. Help spread your voice, but also, like you said, the good news that's going on out there, right?
10: Absolutely. Oh, particularly City of Calgary, I could go on for an hour just talking about them, their recreation, their parks department, how passionate they are about making sure, again, that Calgary is accessible and inclusive and that there are opportunities. It's marginal fee, really, to go to a leisure center or go to a community pool, and that is their commitment to Calgarians. And so we can find those stories everywhere throughout Calgary, through the agencies that we help, through our city departments. Again, like you said, Calgary Police, Calgary Fire, all of them. They all are so community-minded and so singularly focused on Calgarians and their health and safety. It is a pleasure to share those stories.
9: We know there are some commonalities, obviously, in the parenting journey and things that we're all going to go through with our with our little ones. But things change, right? We learn as we go through the generations. There's new tools and technology and new opportunities and new challenges. So how have you been able to keep the information that you share in Calgary's Child relevant with, say, today's parenting?
10: I think it's the strong networks that we have, the communication lines. We hear often from our readers. We have a huge network. I get 300 emails a day. So I am keeping up on all of that. But you're right. I mean, we didn't have to worry about cell phones and texting and scrolling and that safety for our kids. Back then, attachment parenting was the big thing. And then there were different forms of discipline and sleep training and potty training. And all of those have evolved as we have evolved. And our parenting has, we've had the tools. There is technology now that makes life so much easier than 30-some years ago. But, you know, we all still kind of go back to old school when it comes to parenting, and the key fundamentals are still there. We just have tools now to help us to make it a little bit easier, to be a little bit more efficient. But really, parenting is universal. It is evergreen. the problems that we are facing with toilet training or temper tantrums in the middle of the grocery store. Their parents all over facing that too. So, you know, we offer a lot of that support, and that support has stayed steady. The philosophies have changed. We talked about sleep training, how it has changed, and I think that's a good segue to say, trust your gut always. Mm-hmm. We offer options in Calgary's Child. We offer suggestions. We never deal in absolutes. If you see advice in Calgary's Child that resonates with you, that feels right for your family, take it. If it doesn't feel right, go to someone else that you trust, a trusted family member. Always trust your gut.
9: Yeah, I agree with that. That was my experience too, as a young parent, that you have lots of wonderful people around you and different experiences and advice, and you take a little bit of it. But we spend so much time with these children that we kind of learn their cues and we trust our instincts, right?
10: Absolutely.
9: There's been a lot of successes with Calgary's Child magazine, and congratulations on that and the longevity.
10: What were
9: some of the challenges in the beginning? Because I think we learn from other people's path and how you got through some of those challenges.
10: Well, some of the things we didn't know what we didn't know. And so we just forged ahead. I made phone calls to very successful writers in the city that had incredible reputations. And there I was on the phone saying, hey, could you just write an article for us? And they did. I was like, if you don't ask. The challenges, of course, were raising a family, a young family, and running this business basically out of our homes. We had the good fortune that Sherry was a nighthawk. She would just start warming up at 11 o'clock at night, whereas, you know, I was long gone. But I'm up at 5:36, ready to go. So we always used to laugh and say, we've just about got 24 hours covered. I would send her things, and when she got to work, she was ready to tackle them, and she would have things done for me waiting at 6 a.m. But it's the same challenges everyone faces. You know, it's hard. Calgary's Child is supported by their advertisers, and we are so thankful for them and the support. We don't take that respect and trust lightly. We know we have advertisers from the smallest little mom and pops to larger clients. And sometimes this is all the money that they have, and they're just spending it on that one business card in Calgary's Child. And those are the stories that resonate with us. We love to help new businesses. I love to mentor new businesses. I love marketing. It's kind of my thing. I just love it. I just always have. And so I love those conversations with either the reader that's calling saying, can you please help? I don't know where to turn. Or the advertiser saying, I'm so excited, just like we were. I'm starting a new business. What do I do? I don't know where to start. And so we often will write not a whole business plan, but a big part of a marketing plan to help them get started. So it's the same challenges everyone faces. You know, it's time, it's making sure everybody gets what they need, that you're spending enough time on relationships, on our own. This never felt like a job. I love every minute of it. There were many, many nights Sherry and I would be proofing at 3-4 a.m. And you can't do that without family, without a supportive family. My husband would show up with warm wonton and leave it on the doorstep at 3 a.m. Yeah. You know, so our families have been absolutely an incredible support and resource as well.
9: Well, you've created such an incredible legacy over 30 years with Calgary's Child. What do you hope it continues on with this magazine?
10: Well, I'm very, very lucky and blessed to work with some very close friends. I have had high school friends that still work with me that help me. My daughter went off to school and got herself 2 degrees, and she is she's so talented and so smart and such an incredible editor and a talented writer. She works with me, Allie, on the magazine. So I hope that one day, if it's right for her, that's her, you know, the legacy that Sherry and I started will continue either through her or with someone on my team. Or I hope that it continues. I hope it continues to evolve and grow. I have no plans yet to step away, but maybe step back a little, you know, but I have an incredible team who is very committed. They're amazing. And it just never feels like work.
9: Ellen Percival, co-founder, editor-in-chief, and publisher of Calgary's Child magazine, and now president of the Alberta Magazine Publishers Association. Thank you so much for joining me today. It's been a real pleasure.
10: Oh, pleasure's mine. Thank you.
9: And when we come back, I'm talking with Elaine Koopser, editor-in-chief and publisher of the highly regarded Impact magazine, which she launched in Calgary in 1991. We're back after this.
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14: 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Calgary Stampede, July 2nd through 12th.
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24: Elaine Koopser is the founder, CEO, publisher, and editor-in-chief of Impact Magazine, launched in Calgary in 1991. She has created Canada's longest-standing independent woman-owned magazine, recognized nationally for its expert-driven content and inspiring athlete stories. Elaine has been honored with the Alberta Achievement in Publishing Award and is celebrated for her resilience, especially during the pandemic when she offered free advertising and hosted industry town halls, and she joins me now in studio. Thank you so much for joining me today, Elaine.
25: It's really nice to be here.
24: I want to start by repeating what I mentioned in the introduction. Impact Magazine is Canada's longest-standing, independent, woman-owned magazine. What does that mean to you?
0: There was a time that I almost felt like a little bit of an imposter in the industry. You know, I come from the fitness industry originally. And so it took many decades to get to this point. And I'm really proud of that, actually. I've worked very hard building this publication. And I'm just really proud of the achievement and still being here.
1: Yeah, you mentioned you were in the fitness industry. You were an instructor in the fitness club manager. What inspired you to start the magazine back in 1991?
0: Yeah, you know, that was probably one of my favorite jobs, working in the fitness industry. I've managed a couple of health clubs here in Calgary, taught aerobics in the 80s. That was a magical time. Aerobics was a big deal. It was the Jane Fonda era, and we were just having so much fun, and it was very new. And we were helping people get healthy in a fun way and fit. And running was also a big part of our kind of community at the clubs that I managed and taught at. And so, you know, one thing I loved about my job was not just the fitness side, was the marketing. I loved marketing. It was so much fun. I worked with some of the local newspapers and media here in Calgary, trying to design fun advertising and encourage people to come to our clubs and get fit. And I realized that we didn't have anything specifically for our industry at that time. I think Shape Magazine had just begun at that time. And I thought we could use this. I think there's something here that we could do and have our own magazine. And so I decided to take the plunge.
1: It was such an incredible time. I remember I was into aerobics back in the 80s, and it was about fitness and health, but it was also about socialization and fun. And it really brought people together, I think. Did you get that sense too?
0: That absolutely.
1: There was a yearning to come together and be healthy and fit and share time together?
0: It really was. And of course, you know, back then I was 35 years younger. So it was a really, really fun time at that age in my life as well. It was kind of a hip and popular thing to do. Aerobics was fairly new, believe it or not, if it's kind of funny to say that now. I remember when we learned the first step, how to do the first Reebok step class. Like, we were there learning that, as we went. And so it was a great community. We just had so much fun. And I think the fit part of it was almost like a bit of a side benefit that we got, you know, really from just all getting together.
1: Take me back to day one, or maybe the days leading up to the launch. What was it like for you? What was happening in your life at that time?
0: Well, that's an interesting story. I was, funny enough, I was actually in a musical in Calgary, a little musical. And every evening I had a ton of free time because we would be there day after day rehearsing. And I started working on this business plan. And that's when I worked on my business plan for this magazine, because I had hours and hours to do it. And so as I was putting this plan together, of course, it all looked so easy at the time, I started meeting with other printers and a few publishers. There were very few at the time locally. There were mostly just printing companies that kind of discouraged me, actually, to go into this business. I was young, and I don't think they took me too seriously, but that probably gave me a little bit more drive to even push harder. And I even had one person tell me that maybe you should just start with maybe a fitness brochure and work up from that. And I'm like, heck no, I'm going for the magazine. No, and I loved magazines. So it took me about 6 months, I think, while I was working. And then I'd finally decided to leave my full-time paying job and pour my heart and soul into this magazine.
1: I think Calgary is such a great environment for high-level athletes, trainers, athletic doctors, media people. Did you tap into people in those areas who you knew could help you launch this magazine?
0: 100%. And that was part of my business plan, is that I wanted to be able to have kind of like an instant credibility when I started the magazine. And how you do that is with the people that you work with. And so I seeked out some of the best experts in their field. And at that time, they were all local. Some media experts. Grant Pollock was on my original advisory board.
1: Who I know well.
0: Yes, I know. And, you know, top doctors, top physios, mm-hmm. top fitness people to be on my board of directors. And because I felt that would bring credibility before I even got my first magazine out that we would be working with these people. And they all came on board eagerly and helped me at the beginning with content. And back then, I don't know if many people will remember this, but there was a publication called, was it the Purple Pages or something like that, I believe. And they took a lot of money from people and they went out of business quite quickly. And so people were very hesitant to support something new again. And so what I did upon my lawyer's brilliancy was I put anyone that wanted to help support this first issue in advertising into a trust account. And that money wouldn't be released until we actually put out our first magazine. And that's how I funded a lot of my first issue.
9: So then by tapping into those local experts, you really became the magazine of record in the fitness industry in Calgary and right across the country now.
0: It's true. And we built on that. Editorial credibility was, you know, first and foremost with our mandate right from day one. And as we grew over the decades, I mean, we expanded to Vancouver and Toronto and expanded our contributor base as well. And so, you know, when we're looking for content, our first question is, you know, who's the best writer for this, or who's the best expert in their field to provide this content for us? And I think that is what's kept our editorial highly credible.
9: Through challenging times, we're going to talk about that a little bit later, but about some of the things that you dealt with during the pandemic. But how do you, throughout your career running this magazine, how have you stayed motivated, you know, when there's bumps in the road?
0: Oh, that's a good question. You know, I really love what I do, I think is the key to it. When I started this, money wasn't why I was getting into this industry. And it probably isn't for any of us to get into the magazine industry, let's face it. But I do, I kind of serve two industries, you know, the fitness and health industry, and the business community who are our clients. And actually, I should say three, and our readership, because they're the ones that are gathering this content from us. And so, you know, I love what I do. I meet really cool people. I mean, I've met people over these years that I otherwise never would have met. I love it. We've had some of the top athletes in our country on our covers. They're awesome people. Back in the day, Olympians weren't getting support, you know, in that way. And so we were able to put them front and center on our covers. And I don't know. It just, it kind of gives back as well, because we're helping. We're helping people get healthier. We're telling amazing stories. And hopefully everyone is benefiting, including our clients as well.
9: Elaine Koopser, editor-in-chief and publisher of Calgary's Impact Magazine, celebrating its 35th year in publication in 2026. When we come back, we'll hear more about how Elaine managed the magazine through a challenging turn during the pandemic. That's after the break.
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9: Welcome back. Elaine Koopser is joining me on the Spotlight Hour today as we're talking about Impact Magazine, the long-running Calgary fitness and wellness magazine that she publishes. Coming up on 35 years this September, can you tell us about one or two of the most memorable stories or features that you've published? It's probably very difficult to choose, but are there a couple that stand out for you?
0: Oh, boy. Okay, now you're putting me on the spot. You know, there are, there are so many. Obviously, the personal stories. We have a section in our magazine called Athletes with Impact. And what those are inspiring stories of real people that have overcome adversity through some method of either sport or health or fitness. And there's so many of them. Some are extremely moving. You know, people who have overcome addiction through running. One, I won't name any names, but we had one young man who approached us at a marathon expo one year who had had, he was impaled by a forklift. And he was telling me his story and how he had decided the next year he was going to run a number of marathons in his recovery, where he was in the hospital for months and months before. And I asked him, I said, can I tell this story in Impact? And he goes, I'll think about it. So he walked around, I think, the expo for a while and came back and said, yeah, let's do it. I'd like to tell this story. Hopefully it'll inspire others. And, you know, and it certainly did. It was probably one of my favorite, kind of sort of heart-wrenching, but at the same time, you know, inspiring stories of someone that came back from something that almost took his life. There's so many of those stories, every issue, but, you know, our Olympian stories and high-profile athlete stories are equally inspiring for so many different reasons. Probably one last one, top of my list, something we've only been doing for 9 years, is Canada's top fitness trainers and instructors. It came out of a very organic idea of just kind of highlighting and putting a spotlight on these this industry who does such great work, but with little recognition. And we, our first issue was such a success with that, with these stories, that we decided to make it an actual program. So we do it now every year, and we kind of unveil 30 plus new top fitness trainers and instructors every January, and along with an awards gala. And it's probably the feel good industry event of the year. It's very moving, and I'm very proud of it. It's probably one of the best things I've ever done with the magazine.
9: Yeah, I love that feature in your magazine too, because you're right, it's people you don't know about, and sometimes their stories are really, really interesting, and what got them started, and the way they do their training and their fitness.
0: Yeah, and they help people.
9: Yeah.
0: Like, they really do, and that wasn't more apparent than it was in during the pandemic, right?
9: Yeah.
0: We needed that.
9: Let's talk about the pandemic, how it challenged your magazine and how you responded, because you took some steps to try and help the industry and help us all get through this very difficult time.
0: Yeah, it didn't quite start that way. I mean, of course, it was very scary at the beginning, right? Everyone was shut down, and we were shut down just as we published our annual running issue, which is a really popular issue for us, but we couldn't distribute it. No one would take it because, A, all the clubs were shut down, of course, during the pandemic, and pretty much anything health and fitness related. We did shift our distribution to places that were still open, but, of course, our advertising came to a complete halt. I mean, that's 100% of our revenue is advertising revenue. So I thought I was maybe retiring, and I really did. I thought, this is it. I think this is probably when we'll have to close down the magazine. I've had a good run. And yet at the same time, I thought, okay, well, let's just see what we can do. So yeah, we put together some town halls for the running industry, got people together across the country. No one knew anything at that time. So we were all just getting together on Zoom calls. I think our first one, we may have had 150 people on it. The next one, even more than the fitness industry, we had a couple. And it was the first time I felt that our industry being the fitness and maybe race industry, wasn't competing. They weren't competing with each other. They were actually coming together. And so in that alone, the pandemic brought industries together to support each other and figure out what to do. So yeah, I put together a big summer issue that year, offered free advertising for anybody that wanted it, needed it. I had writers and editors and photographers and people come back to contribute at no cost. And we put out this amazing magazine for the summer, for everybody. And it truly was for everyone. And we were lucky enough to win a little award for that. That was a bonus. I didn't do it for that, obviously. But it kind of gave me the drive to stick with it. Mm-hmm. And so we did come back that fall. Took a few months, but we came back in the fall and started publishing again.
9: Very inspiring journey. And it was challenging for so many, but you really did a great job in that area.
0: Thank you.
9: The magazine industry, the Canadian magazine industry, has been battered, as many, with the shift to the digital world as well. But now I think we're starting to see a resurgence. And what would you attribute that to, that people are once again not going back to old school, but just really appreciating once again a magazine, especially local voices in a magazine?
0: That's true. There are those two things. There's the tangibility of it. We love magazines, right? I think everyone loves flipping through a beautiful, glossy magazine and then reading human stories, stories that are inspiring. In our case, we also are there to help people with their health and fitness journey. So hopefully we're giving you great content to help you in whatever way that you're looking in whatever that fitness and health journey may be. But I saw, of course, there was a dip at first, and at first there's been a dip with the digital world. I saw quite a comeback in magazines, both print and digital, because we all had to, adapt and really bring up our game on online, which we did. But we saw a big comeback, I would say about a year after the first kind of hit of COVID. People were really exhausted, constantly on their screens. It was the only way we were communicating, whether it be with family, friends, clients, Zoom meetings. And Meg, you don't really want to go and cozy up with your laptop to read more stories. You want a real magazine. You want something to flip through, put it down, go back to it later, take it on a holiday with you. I don't know. There's something really beautiful about a magazine. And we've seen a comeback. I've seen a comeback. I should, you know, say, you know, I can speak for myself in particular. I've seen clients come back that I haven't seen in many years. We've seen more national brands coming back and maybe doing more of a combination of print and digital. And sometimes only print, sometimes only digital. But yeah, I've seen a big comeback, and it's really refreshing.
9: So we talked about your anniversary coming up next year, 35 years. What do you hope your legacy is after this? It'll continue on, but your continuation of your legacy with Impact Magazine.
0: Gosh, that's a really good question. You know, post-COVID, my goal was to get to my 30th, which was 2021. Okay, we waited there. And then, all of a sudden, here we are. We're now working toward 35. And so now my goal is, okay, let's just get to 35. And that's next fall. So, you know, I hope that, I feel that we've done a great job with the magazine. I think we've helped a lot of people. I think we have a very loyal kind of a love affair with our readership as well. We've all been through it together, whether it's industry professionals and or readers. I just hope that we have been able to serve in a really meaningful way and give you great content and inspiration. What happens after 35 years? I don't know. I can't answer that today.
9: You know, sometimes I think that is just a great way to go forward, whether it's in business or life, is I'm just going to focus on today or next week, right?
0: Yes. You know, I do a lot more of that now than I ever used to. And maybe because I'm getting a little bit older, but I'm enjoying it a little bit more now. Perhaps, I work very hard. We all do in this industry. But I'm also trying to appreciate it and enjoy it and enjoy all of the relationships that we've built over the years, the people that we've met. That's a real blessing, really, to have had to be able to do this.
9: Elaine Koopser, editor-in-chief and publisher of Calgary's Impact Magazine, thank you for sharing your story with us today and how you've built such a successful local magazine. It was really great talking with you.
0: Thank you. I appreciate it.
9: And that brings us to the end of this episode of the Spotlight Hour. Today, I was exploring local magazine legacies with two remarkable voices, Ellen Percival of Calgary's Child Magazine and Elaine Koopser of Impact Magazine. While magazines have faced tough times in the digital era, their stories show the heart of local publishing never disappears. And as someone who believes in elevating Calgary's creative culture, I'm inspired by their resilience and vision for the future. Thank you to my guests, and thank you for joining me. I'm Linda Olson. For now, the hour is up, but the spotlight continues to shine on Calgary.
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35: This is Global News. I'm Zach Ferguson. It is 10 degrees right now in Calgary with some mostly cloudy skies. City police confirmed two men were shot earlier this morning. It happened shortly after midnight in the 1300 block of 14th Avenue in the southwest. Police say two men are listed in serious condition as the investigation is ongoing. And just a few hours later, another shooting. This one took place in the 400 block of 5th Avenue southeast just after 3 a.m. Police say one man was taken to hospital in serious condition. No further updates were given in either cases. And police do say a pedestrian who suffered serious injuries after being struck by a car has died. The incident happened around 3:45 Friday afternoon at the intersection of Bow Trail and 37th Street. Police say the driver stayed at the scene. Police confirming this morning that despite urgent medical attention, the pedestrian had succumbed to their injuries. Several roads in the area were shut down so the police collision reconstruction team could investigate. No other details have been released. Alberta's Premier Danielle Smith reiterated her support for Confederation in front of a ballroom full of supporters at a fundraising dinner last night in Calgary. Smith spoke about her United Conservative government's political wins while also addressing the upcoming fall referendum, which includes a question about provincial separation from Confederation.
36: First, of course, there are those who are asking, why are we having a vote on Alberta separation at all? And the answer to that is simple. We believe that when an issue is important to Albertans, they should have a way of putting those ideas forward. That's why our province has a law in place that allows Albertans to initiate a province-wide referendum if they get enough signatures.
35: Smith says kicking the can down the road would only prolong a very emotional debate. The city is investigating a couple of dash camera recordings shared on social media. They appear to show two city vehicles failing to obey traffic safety laws. Global's Craig Momney reports.
37: Dashcam video is circling on social media showing what appears to be the moment a city bus goes through a red light in Ogden. A similar video was recorded in Coventry Hills. This time a bus is seen driving through a three-way stop with a crosswalk. The City of Calgary is aware of both videos and says they're reviewing them for any unsafe or dangerous actions. Amalgamated Transit Union Local 583 President Mike Mahar calls these safety violations concerning. He says if a driver runs a red light, it may be a last-second decision to go through a clear intersection instead of slamming on the brakes and possibly injuring passengers. If the city finds any wrongdoing, there will be a follow-up with the employee. Craig Momney, Global News.
35: RCMP say artificial intelligence is being used in a pilot project to write police reports on everything from traffic tickets to serious crimes, except murder, in detachments in Alberta. The project, dubbed Draft 1 by developer Axon, equips officers with body-worn cameras which record their interactions in the field. AI then converts audio from the footage into written reports, which officers must check over for errors. Moving into sports, the Calgary Stampeders lost the season opener 28-30 in at the last minute when the Winnipeg Blue Bombers kicked a 38-yard field goal last night as time expired. Stamps head coach Dave Dickinson says they needed to be better on their return game and offensively in the second half. The team has the second week off before hitting the field again at June 20th in a game you can catch live right here on QR Calgary. Turning to the World Cup, Canada's tune-up games are complete. The men's soccer team closed its schedule of international friendlies with a 1-1 draw against Ireland last night. Global News Sky Tracker.

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1: We're taking on the biggest headlines with the best talk show hosts in Canada. This is Crosstalk.
2: All right, welcome to Crosstalk live across Canada now. This is Mike Smith in Vancouver. We do this every Friday as I'm joined by some of the best talk radio hosts in the country to talk about the stories and issues that matter to you. Once again today, our Crosstalkers are assembled. This week we have Shay Ganim in Edmonton, Loren McNabb in Winnipeg, and Brad Smith is in Toronto. Guys, thanks for jumping on.
3: How we doing?
4: Excited to be here.
2: We're doing good. Happy Friday, guys. Okay, let's start with Donald Trump's latest 51st state cheap shot at Canada. Yes, there he goes again, posting on social media, Canada should be the 51st state. Of course, he's done it many times before. The difference this time, though, his ambassador to Canada, Pete Hoekstra, reposting Trump on his own social media. And then when he's asked about it, he's doubling down on it here. So let's have a listen to him here. This is Trump's ambassador to Canada.
5: I've said that ever since I've been here. That's a great discussion for the president and the prime minister to have. They will set that policy. I have no instructions on the 51st state. If the president and the prime minister want to have that discussion, they can have that discussion, not me.
2: Oh, God.
5: I've said that.
2: Wish this guy would just shut up. You know, this is nonsense here. We should just stop. Maybe just stop inviting him. I saw a social media post this week, guys, that maybe the best way to handle this guy is just ignore him. You know, like stop inviting him to the Chamber of Commerce lunches and stuff, like with this nonsense. But Shay, what do you think?
6: I agree with you 100%. Just stop inviting him to everything. The guy is clueless. Like, I mean, he really and truly seems to wander around in a bit of a daze. And I guess he's doing the work of the White House. But as an ambassador or as a diplomat, he seems to have failed in both respects. He has no understanding of how Canadians feel and how they're acting. And I think you're right. I don't know what the purpose is of bringing him to any of these things, to sort of engaging with him on anything. He seems to actually enjoy being a bit of a jerk. That seems to be something that he's sort of leaned into lately. And I just don't see the upside in entertaining this guy any further. Just he can be wherever the ambassador stays in Ottawa. That's fine. Just stay there. But we're done. We're not going to offer the invites. We're not going to do that anymore. There's just nothing to be gained.
2: Do you think Carney should do anything? Like some people thought that maybe Carney should call this guy in the carpet, call him to Ottawa, maybe even like kick him out of the country. Well, yeah, I mean, he's supposedly the ambassador to our country from the USA, and he's openly talking about, oh, your country should join the United States. I mean, that's not very diplomatic. Yeah, go ahead.
6: But what would be the benefit? I mean, you know how that would go over, right? That's an escalation. I think Carney is all about de-escalating right now and just trying to keep things as stable as he possibly can. And this guy is a destabilizer, and I think that's sort of the White House strategy when it comes to this. They just keep throwing more and more uncertainty into it. So just disengage. Just let him sit there.
2: Let's have a listen to Mark Carney, who's asked about this, the latest Trump 51st state stuff. And here's what Carney had to say.
7: Right. The president is an exceptionally active user of social media. You probably can chart his usage of it. It's only gone up in recent months, and we're not going to respond or react to everything that he posts.
2: Okay, Loren, he's not going to respond or he's not going to rise to the bait here. Your thoughts?
3: Yeah, I think that's the right way to go. I mean, this is starting to feel like one of those knock-knock jokes you've been hearing since you were like grade three and you're sick and tired of it. Like, how does the chicken cross the road, like, to get to the other side? Like, great, we've heard it before. It didn't work. It's not working. And I think that is the right way to go. And I just wish that the people would recognize that the more energy you get to this, the more it just fans the flames of anger. And like the whole point of an ambassador is to foster relations. Like, yes, they're supposed to protect their nation's interests, but they're here in Canada to liaise. And saying stuff like that is not helping. And then his whole idea, Hoekstra's comments of like, I don't really post my own social media things, or I don't retweet, somebody else does. Well, it's your name, it's your account. You clearly support this kind of line of thinking, particularly when you say things like, that's a conversation between the prime minister and the president. So I think we need to stop talking about it. And I think Carney is right. I think he's 100% right on that.
2: Yeah, Brad.
8: You know, to Shay's point, I mean, the diplomat is not really diplomating here. And it is really two liaise conversations between the two parties. And we're all in panic mode right now, right? Because if you just look what this, what not negotiating.

0: negotiating will do to the auto sector just alone in Ontario here. You're talking about a catastrophe. And all of this just needs to be put on the back burner and focus on actually getting a deal done. The rhetoric is just like actually deterring us from having real conversations. I mean, for God's sakes, I know we're going to talk about it a little bit later, but we have a country right now where we won't even admit to ourselves that we're in a recession. So we have bigger issues here than just the fodder between a diplomat. We should just all watch The Diplomat with Kerry Russell and realize how diplomatic is supposed to be done. TV's real,
1: great,
0: right?
1: Great show, by the way. Great show,
0: it is an, it is an amazing show.
2: Okay. I think it starts with don't be a jerk. I think that's the first rule of being a diplomat.
0: Yes, 100%. Yeah. But we've been jerks on both sides.
2: Oh, for sure,
3: okay.
2: Yeah.
3: Well, I think, Brad, you outlined the critical context of this. This is all happening with the backdrop of stalled trade talks between the USA mm-hmm. and Canada. We saw more tariffs from the USA on Canada this week. We see the Americans apparently negotiating well with Mexico while Canada's kind of frozen out. We see our trade people on the ground in Washington, D.C. A lot of fear that the CUSMA deal, which Canada wants to be renewed, that Trump might walk away from it here. Let's listen to the opposition leader here, Pierre Poilievre. He was asked this week about Donald Trump's latest 51st state stuff.
4: It's ridiculous, and it's never going to happen. And we have to make sure that we don't allow ridiculous comments like that to distract us from the very real suffering that Canadians are experiencing as a result of liberal policies here at home. They don't want us to be distracted by a foolish comment like that.
3: Okay, don't get distracted and keep our eye on the ball here. We got to get a trade deal. Shay, what do you think?
2: Yeah, I think that's what it is. Just keep your head down. This noise constantly happens, and it's counterproductive. It doesn't benefit anybody. And ultimately, at the end of the day, it's meaningless. It's noise. It's like Poilievre said, it's not going to happen. We don't need to keep talking about this. Carney did say, and as he played some of his clips, he said, you know, we're not going to react to every tweet that this guy puts out. I mean, he's tweeting 400 times a night. Like, we just got to set that aside and just focus on the job at hand, right? Like, you can't be distracted by that because there's no upside to that. So I think that's the right approach. And it seems like, you know, Poilievre and Carney are both saying the same thing. Like, just, yeah, it's going to happen. It's ridiculous, but we can't get wrapped up in it every time that it does. Certainly not anymore. Yeah. It's been going on for 8 months now, right?
0: Exactly.
3: Loren.
1: Well, we're having a hard enough time as it is to negotiate in good faith without doing it through social media posts or reacting to what he has to say, right? So just this week, Manitoba, for example, had representatives down in Ottawa from our agriculture producers to the Pork Council, Business Council, all the rest, our bus makers, manufacturers. And the day after they're there, you know, Trump starts talking about more tariffs, right? And so you're having a hard enough time when you're on the ground with face-to-face to make sense of what you should do next, let alone reacting to posts and then an ambassador's reposts and comments. So I think you got to do the hard work, which is to go there, keep talking, but real words, not social media words.
3: And like you said, Brad, just to finish up on this topic with you, you're in Ontario, which is, I think, disproportionately vulnerable to this trade war here with the auto sector, steel, aluminum. So how are people feeling there about the apparent lack of progress here on a deal?
0: Well, I guess here's the reality is that we, in this rhetoric that started before the actual election campaign, we tried to play the tough guy. We tried to have the leverage game. We waited way too long to even have negotiations. And then when you try to play the leverage game and it doesn't work, you're stuck going down and having Mark Carney say, make America, Canada strong, we'll make America great again. There hasn't been enough outrage about that. But at the same time, when you wait this long to a bigger economy and you realize you don't have any leverage, well, you're starting to struggle to realize, or you're starting to realize that negotiation on this level can't be expedited. It has to be thought out. It has to be properly processed. And on Ontario here, we're dealing with Chinese EVs that are going to come in that we're being told might eliminate our entire market by 2035. So there's a lot that's going on here. Just stop the rhetoric. Well, you don't even look at the stats. I'm telling you right now that if this doesn't get done, just the auto sector alone is going to feel such heartache here in Toronto, and things need to happen that are not just rhetoric, just real conversations that actually materialize. Not MOUs, not LOIs, materialized
3: items. Okay, guys, I'll jump in there, take our first break on Crosstalk. When we come back, the recession blame game in full force in Ottawa now. Why is Canada the only G7 country in a recession, the only country in North America, the only country in the G20 that's in a recession. Mark Carney calls it a technical recession. Now, there was some better news from StatsCan this morning, I will say, with some job creation here. So, yep. I don't know, maybe this technical recession is technically over, but we'll talk about that on the other side in Crosstalk. Don't go anywhere.
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3: All right, welcome back to Crosstalk, live across Canada. This is Mike Smith in Vancouver. Shea Ganim is in Edmonton. Loren McNabb in Winnipeg. Brad Smith is in Toronto. Let's talk about Canada's economy, guys. Of course, we had that technical recession that it's been called. I don't like that term. It's like being like, can you be technically pregnant? Like, it's a recession. Right? Like, he had two negative quarters
1: well
3: in a row.
1: Said.
3: Two negative quarters in a row. The final quarter of 2025, we were down like 1%. and the first quarter of this year, the economy contracted by 0.1%. Okay, so people are, that's why they're calling it, a technical recession. Some better news from StatsCan this morning on some job creation here. But let's talk about this now, because the blame game is well underway in Ottawa. Who's responsible for this recession? Why are we the only country in the G7, the G20, in North America to be in this predicament with a recession? And whose fault is it? Is it Mark Carney's fault? Is it Donald Trump's fault? Carney asked about it. He's trying to accentuate the positive.
15: If you look at business investment, particularly in machinery and equipment, in R&D, in intellectual property, that's actually up quite sharply in the last couple of quarters, including the most recent quarter. If you look at household incomes, they are now growing strongly. They continue to grow faster than the rate of inflation. There's more to be done, without question, but they're moving in the right direction.
3: Okay, Mark Carney there, glass half full kind of guy, I guess, but the report from Statistics Canada said that actually business capital investment went down in the first quarter of 2026, the fifth consecutive quarterly decline in capital investment in business. Pierre Poilievre, the federal conservative leader, of course, this is red meat for him, teeing off on the government here.
16: Mark Carney has led us into the only recession in the G7. And I have the regret that Mr. Carney has created this weakness. Going into formal negotiations as the only country in North America that is in a recession. The other two North American countries, the U.S. and Mexico, they are not in recession. Canada is, because of Mark Carney. So I would ask him to immediately present a plan to reverse the recession that he caused.
3: Okay, some better news this morning from Stats Canada, that Canada added 88,000 jobs last month. The unemployment rate went down to 6.6%. So maybe the technical recession is technically over right now. But Brad Smith in Toronto, what do you think?
0: Oh, where do you start with this one? Because, I played on my show today a clip of MP Halland, a conservative MP, in oversight hearing with Finance Minister Champagne, where he asked him just flat out, like, do you agree that we're in a recession, yes or no? And then the talking points that are infuriating are, oh, well, have you checked out the OECD numbers? We're going to be the second fastest economy growing in the G7. It's like, yeah, you told us that for a year. Did they project that we're going to be the fastest growing economy? They did. And are we in a recession? Their numbers are always wrong. They have been for the last 18 months. They're always downsized. They're never upsized. So as we go through this, as we go through a summer break, as we get these job numbers in, I'm sure that are going to be used for the next 3 weeks, we're going to hear fastest growing economy, in a second fastest growing economy in the G7. We've got all these jobs back. We're great. Well, no one on this side will say, yes, we're in a recession, technical or not. It's just irresponsible.
2: Yeah, I agree. And I think the whole arguing about a recession thing benefits Carney, whether we're in a recession. Bottom line, it's bad. It is bad. Bad. And any way that you look at it, any way that you slice it, things are bad. And there's all kinds of issues that Canadians are facing. And, you know, you guys have probably done the same thing. We talk about insolvencies and we talk about investment and we talk about all of these things, right? And until recently, we were talking about a horrible unemployment rate. And this is a 1 month sort of thing. So I don't know if it's all a distraction. It doesn't matter if you want to call it a recession, you don't want to call it a recession. By the textbook definition, it's a recession. That's the end of the story. Yeah. And even if you don't agree, you can't come out and say, well, it's not a recession, so we're okay. No, we're not. We're absolutely not. And there's all kinds. I mean, the conservatives have been on this talking about, well, technically I'm homeless, but that's not bad because it's just technical. And I don't know if that helps or not, but the reality is things are bad. And I sound like a broken record. We talk about this every week, guys. Like, he keeps saying, you know, we're going to have the best. Don't worry, the forecast show that Canada's going to have the second best economy in the G7. When does this start to happen, guy? Because it just seems like Brad said, we're going in the wrong direction. And we talk about two negative quarters in a row. It's three out of four. One that sort of bucked the trend there after that, the one two quarters ago. So it's bad. And it's been bad for a while. I think Canadians don't care if it's a technical. Just turn it around, for God's sake. Enough is enough.
1: Yeah, I think to the point of not caring, it's that I don't care when you throw about things about technical or not. I don't care what you have to say about the OECD, because the average Canadian might even have to look up what that means and why they should care about what that has to say. And I don't mean that to be rude about anybody, the average Canadian. I mean, like, you know, everyone out there can point out to the fact that my standard of living, your standard of living today versus just 2, 3, 4 years ago is lower. So I don't really care what the technical definition is. And I also don't really care what the politician, you know, this is a political game that's being played right now, except for it's being played with all of our lives. And so at the end of the day, if I can point out to the fact that I don't have the same standard of living now than I did 3.5-4 years ago, then that's the problem. And it doesn't matter to me how you defined it or what you do. And the window closed a long, long time ago on this one. There's a lot of other issues we can say we might still have patience for, although I think the window's closing on those too. At the end of the day, every single time someone goes to the store, they are feeling the pain more today than they did a week ago. Full stop. There's very few items you can find on any front that isn't more expensive now than it was, you know, even just a week ago. So I think people are done. They're tired. I don't want you to go. I actually don't want Polyev to argue anymore either. I want someone to come up with some answers as to how 1 month from now, 2 months from now, 6 months from now, my pocketbook. Sorry, I don't know what a pocketbook even is, but you know what I'm saying? Yeah. Put some more money in it. Like, put some more money in it, people.
0: Yeah, can I jump in on that just for a second? Because here's the thing is that when we're talking about all of these numbers and like, you know, when you see, say, OECD, it's like, yeah, okay, what is the Organization of Economic Cooperation Development? No one cares about that. What you should care is that while we're going down and people go, well, everyone's telling us we're not going down. Well, the parliamentary budget officer who is impartial comes out and tells you, well, the finance minister, he was wrong about how much our deficit was going to be off for the spring update. We're going to double our debt from 2026 to 2030.
1: Right.
0: That hasn't happened ever before in 4 years. So we're spending more. We're in a trade war right now there's no clear end in sight. We don't know what's going on, yet we're good. When the actual functional numbers tell you opposite, and yet we can't like coordinate that message to people that don't want to hear it, because 50% of people I'm hearing now, the latest poll, are okay with the Liberals, the highest representation of success rate for the Liberals. How?
3: Yeah, no, it's a really interesting point, because it seems like the public continues to cut Mark Carney a lot of slack here. This honeymoon seems to continue in the opinion polls here. And then when you listen closely to Carney and some of the explanations he offers for some of the economic weakness, listen to how he frames it here, because he kind of throws Justin Trudeau under the bus a bit here.
15: We see some weakness, in part because of clear decisions by the government. So we have taken back control of immigration. That's meant the population growth has flattened. In fact, it's slowed, or it's been negative for the last two quarters. We have reined in government spending. So it had been growing close to 10%. It's growing less than 2%.
3: Okay,
15: now.
3: So basically effectively saying that the Trudeau government mismanaged immigration and we're spending too much, and he's trying to reverse that. But I guess, guys, like I think what most Canadians are looking for are the deliverables. Like, he keeps talking about these big projects and industrial powerhouse projects he's going to build. Like, let's see them. Like, let's see some results here.
1: Well, more than that, like,
17: that's
1: Brad talked about doubling the debt. Like this is real money, and
0: real
1: my
0: money.
1: Debt goes up. Everyone else's debt, for the most part, is rising, and that's real money to us. And
0: your payments on interest rise.
1: Exactly. And I think the problem that people have with governments, this one and others, is that it feels like you're not playing with real money, but you're playing with my money. And you're playing with your money. And so if my debt continues to grow and everyone else is out there, that's real to me. And you want your governments to start pretending like, or not pretending, treating it like it's real too.
3: Exactly. Okay, guys, take our second break on Crosstalk at the bottom of the hour. When we come back, let's talk about the very sad death of NHL superstar Claude Lemieux, and now the decision by his family to donate his brain for CTE research. We'll talk about that next on Crosstalk. Don't go anywhere.
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3: All right, welcome back to Crosstalk, live across Canada. This is Mike Smith in Vancouver. Shea Ganim is in Edmonton. Loren McNabb in Winnipeg. Brad Smith in Toronto. Guys, let's talk about the very sad and shocking death of NHL superstar Claude Lemieux now. Wow, what a shocker. 21 seasons in the NHL, 4 Stanley Cups, Conn Smythe Trophy. He scored a ton of goals in the playoffs. He was a tough guy on the ice, too. And his death is so sad and shocking. Officials now confirming he took his own life. And people will remember they saw him at that Montreal Canadiens game in the playoffs where he was holding the torch. And then they were shocked by his death just a short time later. And his family now confirming they want to they are donating his brain for CTE research. And Shay, I know you covered this one this week on your show. Your thoughts?
2: Yeah, I think like everybody, like so many people, it was really, really shocking in light of the fact that, as you said, we saw him 3 nights earlier sort of being feted, celebrated as a legend of the Montreal Canadiens and carrying the torch in. And he looked looked great. And so, and then a few days later, you find out that Claude Lemieux is dead. And I think everybody's, what happened? What happened? And then later you find out that he took his own life. And it's just sort of, I think for a lot of people, it was kind of hard to wrap your head around. And then credit to his family for stepping up and saying, okay, we're going to donate his brain. And I'm sure people have seen the Will Smith movie Concussion. Like, this is not a new phenomenon. Yeah. This has been going on for a while where athletes, and Brad, in a minute, I'm really interested to hear your take on this because you played football professionally, of course, but Chris Nowinski, you might know the guy. He played football for Harvard. He was a wrestler for a while. He's a neurosurgeon, real Renaissance man, this guy. But he started up the Concussion Legacy Foundation at Boston College. And this is what they do. And they study the brains of athletes who have died young, died tragically, and have been involved in contact sports. So, yes, Claude Lemieux's family says, we're sending Claude's brain to the Concussion Legacy Foundation. Nowinski tells us here, this is what they do. This is what the plan is and what they do with these samples.
4: This research is all designed to help us understand how can we diagnose this during life so we don't have to look at brains anymore, and how will we learn how to treat this? Because what we've basically figured out is that you get CTE while you're an active player. So you're talking teens, 20s, maybe 30s, and then it continues to spread throughout your life. The end stage of CTE is dementia in almost every case. If you live long enough, you get to stage 4 CTE, the most severe stage, you'll end up with dementia.
2: And like he said, and we know that this has happened in countless cases. He said that they've received the samples of, I believe he said, 74 hockey players. 20 of them made it to the NHL, and CTE shows up. CTE is chronic traumatic encephalopathy, which basically means you've sustained a number of concussions over the course of your lifetime and they have a cumulative effect. But he also said, we don't know, like some people don't progress. Some people do. We don't know if it's a genetic thing. But like you heard in that clip, what they're trying to do is, he says, I'm tired of studying brains. We want to study people. We want to find a way that we can diagnose this and treat this during life, because right now it's all just post-mortem stuff. But and then the question always defaults to, what do we do? How do we handle this? There's risk in sport, and I think people know it. How much risk are people willing to accept? And Brad, like I say, I'd be fascinated as a guy who played pro football for years. Was this, you know, when something like this happens and you hear a story like this, what does that do to you?
5: Yeah, it's this one's tough for me because it hits home. I've met Claude a few times. I've actually spent time with him. Like, this guy was a hero in Montreal. In 1986, he had 10 goals as a rookie in the playoff run to lift the cup up. And then seeing him Monday night at that game lifting the torch up, for anybody who's a Montreal fan or Montreal Canadiens fan, seeing him emotional, I remember turning to my friend in that moment and said, like, even now my hair's standing up on my arms, because it was like, you just don't understand. This was a guy that everyone feared, but if he was on your team, you loved him. He was tough. He played so hard, and everyone remembers him from one bad hit in 1996 against Chris Draper. They don't remember how skilled he was, how nice he was off the ice. But when we're talking about CTE, like, listen, I just went to my father, Larry Smith's 50th anniversary of the 1974 Grey Cup, and you can see the wear and tear of concussions on people when they get older. And listen, I've had more concussions than I care to share, and not just in CFL, not just in university, but my worst one I've ever had, 16 years old in high school. It's something that's gotten so much better. Guys, I promise you, in 2009, there was no concussion protocol. If you got your head, you know, hit, they would say, well, you got your bell rung, just shake it off, go in. I played a game in Hamilton where they had to stop the game because I was ready to go on to the next play. I wasn't wearing my helmet because I got hit so bad. Jeez. I didn't know my helmet was off. So when you talk about this, they're doing the right things. Concussions are inevitable if you're going to play high level sports. Mm-hmm. But when you talk about the research that's needed, guys like Nowinski, guys like Tim Fleiser in Canada, these are the things that we need to do. And good on them for donating the brain. But God rest his soul for Claude Lemieux. What a great guy.
3: Brad, it's fascinating to listen to your personal experience here. Now, would you say, like, when you compare your experience as a former CFL football player, I mean, obviously football is such a rough sport and you see guys get concussions all the time. What about the NHL? Like, would you say that some sports are less likely to result in a concussion? I mean, guys get concussions in hockey too, of course, but what do you think about the two sports?
5: here's the thing. Both sports completely different, but it's not the big ones that you're seeing. The ones where you're seeing guys flat out on the ground, out cold, that's not the ones that are causing CTE. Yes, they have the effect, but it's the constant dings. It's the battles in the trenches. It's the hits on the boards. 82 games a year for a hockey player, and you're getting your head hit probably at least once or twice a night. The little hits add up. And when they talk about football players, it's the NFL linemen car crashing every single play. There's no way to get around it. There's only better ways to have spotters in the box and make sure that people who are getting hurt in the moment, they get off the field. But you can't really stop the natural attrition of sports against the brain.
3: Okay, let's have a listen to Chris Nowinski again here. Let's just squeeze this in here, guys, from the Concussion Legacy Foundation. You heard Shea reference him earlier about the number of former NHL players that they've looked at. How many of them had CTE, that brain injury? Let's listen.
4: We have look at the brains of 74 hockey players, including 20 who played in the NHL, and 19 of the NHL players have had it, while only two of the 20 who had played through high school had it. So we understand the longer you play, the greater your risk.
3: Okay, so 19 out of 20 NHL players they examined had that chronic traumatic encephalopathy. Loren, your thoughts? Oh, I guess we can't hear Loren there right now.
1: You got me. Sorry, multitasking because I'm hearing my own voice in my own head, and I'm trying to fix that right now, which might be a problem for another day. You know what? When I'm listening to Brad talk about, you know, just the high odds of coming down with a concussion in professional sports, or sorry, getting one, I start to think just as a parent of kids who play, you know, relatively high level, you know, sports themselves, and just the concern I have. And I totally get that they've done a lot of things in hockey and other sports over the years to push back on this. And if a kid gets hurt, and my kid has before, they're pulled right off. They don't joke around. And I get that.
5: Yeah.
1: It's just that you start to wonder about if it's not even the big hits, to Brad, to your point that it wasn't your worst hit that led to your worst concussion, then you start to wonder, you know, how many people might be walking around out there with head injuries, minor or major, that they don't know about. And so I know that in the CFL, for example, they've got different helmets in place that they're testing, that they're trying to make sure that can help with monitoring these things and sensing right away when there might be a brain injury. But at the end of the day, if you take it outside of sports, which I totally appreciate where you have the greater of odds, what about when you just bang your head or you walk into something, or, you know, soccer, you hear about concussions a lot. There's all sorts of spaces that you don't have to be a professional to get hurt. And so just as a parent right now, as I listen to everyone talking, you just start to wonder about that. And then the real sadness that you don't know you're in it until it's too late, right? Like, it might know you have the concussion, but you won't know you have the CTE until it's done.
5: Here's the thing for parents is that when you're thinking about your son or daughter playing sports, the thing that you have to realize is there's different grades of concussion. So even when you get that seeing stars moment, that's a small form of a concussion. So you just have to be diligent, or you have to do your due diligence before you play sports and have your kids play sports, but understand and have that understanding that there is really no way to get around head injury on any contact sport or soccer or anything that has to do with the head. So you just have to constantly make sure that your kids are being looked after and being properly assessed in the moment.
6: Brad, you're absolutely right. Like, I coached minor hockey for years, and when I started back in the 80s, we didn't know anything about it. It was like you say, you got your bell rung, shake it off, you'll be okay. We used to tell the parents, well, wake them up at night because sometimes the brains will... Like, we didn't know what we were talking, but we had no clue.
5: God, no.
6: And, you know, if you take that up to the last 10, 15 years before the season starts, they bring in a doc and they sit all the coaches down and they say, here's the concussion protocol. This is how you spot it. This is what you do. There's return to play rules. You need a doctor to sign all this stuff. So we do all that. And Nowinski, you know, in listening to him, he said, that's great. That's fantastic. It's all good stuff. Doesn't make a hill of beans. It doesn't make any difference when you take a look at this CTE. Concussions are not CTE. It's like Brad said, it's the stuff, you know, when it's the small microscopic damage that happens 100 times a game that we don't even know, we don't recognize. Like, at all, you can put in all the preventative measures you want. He said the helmets haven't gotten a whole lot better, truthfully, but you can have the spotters, you can do all that stuff. You will never completely remove the risk. It is there. That's when you're in collisions like that. It doesn't. Yeah. There's nothing you can do. That's part of it. He said. So what we need to do is let people know, all these things are good. They're all fantastic. The risk is still there. You will never make this 100% safe. There is a risk to doing it.
5: You're still running your body into another person's body as hard as you can to tackle them, to check them, whatever you are. And inherently, there's risks. Like, one bad concussion is not going to be the end of your career. But those, again, those mini little hits are going to add up. And you might not even notice them.
3: Okay, guys, I'll jump in there. It's our final break on Crosstalk. We got lots more on the other side. When we come back, let's talk about the countdown has begun now to the World Cup of Soccer set to kick off here in Vancouver, Toronto, and, of course, across North America. Anticipation and excitement is going up. And now FIFA is cracking down, including on refillable water bottles in the stadiums. Have you heard about this one now? You'll not be allowed to bring a refillable water bottle into the stadium. How greedy is FIFA? They want you to buy their overpriced bottled water now. Talk about that next. Don't go anywhere.
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3: All right, welcome back to Crosstalk, live across Canada. This is Mike Smith in Vancouver. Shea Ganim is in Edmonton. Loretta McNabb in Winnipeg. Brad Smith is in Toronto. Guys, let's talk about the World Cup of Soccer. Less than a week away now till kickoff. Got 7 games here in Vancouver at BC Place Stadium. 6 games in Toronto where Brad is. Anticipation and excitement is going up, and FIFA is cracking down. Now, the new rule just announced by FIFA, banning refillable water bottles in the stadium. You will not be allowed to bring a refillable water bottle into the stadium. They're worried about a heat wave in the southern USA and Mexico during this tournament. People are going to be pounding booze and beer. They need to hydrate. But now they're going to force you to buy their overpriced bottled water. Now, have a listen to this. I thought this was quite wild here. This is Andrew Giuliani. Yes, he is the son of Rudy Giuliani. He's also the executive director of the White House World Cup Task Force.
16: Certainly understanding that fans with bottles, if anything is frozen there, they can throw that, utilize it as a weapon there. That's something, frankly, that we are still in discussions with FIFA about. They made their announcement yesterday, so I don't want to comment on it just yet. But certainly there is that balance of, A, making sure somebody can, understanding these games are going to be very hot. We want to make sure that fans have access to water so that way they can be hydrated. We also want to make sure that everybody is safe and that people can't bring a weapon in there.
3: Yeah. Okay, so the fans might bring in a bottle of frozen water and use it as a weapon. What is wrong with these FIFA people? I don't get this. Brad, your thoughts.
5: Well, where do we start? I mean, this is one of the most corrupt organizations in the world, and I don't want to get on Giuliano Infantino. But, we tend in the news when we see something like this to point out a lot of what's gone wrong with the World Cup. And yes, the ticket prices are exorbitant. Is this the family affair? Absolutely not. But when you think about it, the number of people going to the games, that's such a small amount. They're thinking that almost 17 million Canadian adults are going to engage with the World Cup in some way. So when we're running this out, I've said it before, this should have been about how Canada looks when given the opportunity to present a good game. We're not going to be focused on the ticket prices after this happens. We're going to be focused on the fan fest, the events in the city, and the atmosphere and the energy that's coming when Canada's on the field. And that's what we have to focus on. The fact that we're going through water bottles. Yes, you know what? Water bottles are a sketchy thing. You can't take an empty water bottle into the Sky Dome in Toronto. It's not a thing. But right. FIFA is a money grab as well. Let's just hope the fan fest and the fans engage with it, and the city erupts around it.
3: Yeah, how much are they going to charge for their bottled water?
6: Is that $150? It's money. It's all money. They want to make. Yeah. If you bring your own water, you're not going to pay $12 for their bottle of water. That's
5: if
6: all
5: you can
6: is.
5: Afford a $2,500 ticket, you can afford an expensive water.
6: That's true.
1: You think they're worried about water? Don't you think they're worried about people walking in with vodka and water or something like that?
6: No.
1: Like I think it's
6: God,
1: more about
6: yes.
1: sneaking
6: who would do
1: in,
6: that? Who would
1: sneaking
6: do that?
1: In the booze.
5: No one.
1: 27-year-old no. Loren would do that. I'll tell you that.
5: Loren,
1: much,
5: you've
1: so,
5: never
1: I mean,
5: done that.
1: I yeah. have, and I will again. I shouldn't say that out loud. Kids, are you listening? I think that the thing is, to Brad's point, is that I get it. It's cost too much. It's too expensive. This is an annoying debate about, I just want them to start playing already so we can just start enjoying the game. It's enough is enough already. Like the money spent, you can't get it back. The stadiums are built or not built. You can't get that back. The water will not come. It's annoying, but you can't bring anything in. I can't bring my purse into a hockey game here in Winnipeg. Like if it's not 6x5 or whatever, I don't even know what the size is. It has
5: that's
1: to be.
5: That's because you're packing bear spray in that thing.
1: That's right. Because I'm packing booze. But I just, there's rules in every stadium. If you go into an NFL game, you have to have a clear bag that you've bought from the NFL so they can see into your bag. Like there's just rules everywhere. Do I love them? No, but let's just play the darn game already.
3: Well, these FIFA people are terrible, though. I mean, telling people you can't bring in a refillable water bottle, that was the earlier rule. You were allowed to do it. I think it's crazy. I think it's just a money grab by FIFA. And then you got the lawyers trying to shut down these little charities that are trying to do ticket raffles. Like, let me play a clip here for you guys. Chris McBride, executive director of Spinal Cord Injury BC. So this is the main charity in British Columbia, represents people with spinal cord injuries. They tried to raffle off two World Cup tickets. They got shut down by FIFA and said, no, you can't do that.
17: Well, we were a little surprised at the magnitude of the response, I guess. We're only anticipating raising a few $100, probably less than $5,000 through this. We were just thought it was more of a fun opportunity to engage our supporters. FIFA as an entity, there doesn't seem to be a lot of love for it.
3: Yeah, that's to say the least. They got a 9-page long lawyer from FIFA's lawyers, a letter, a 9-page long letter, threatening language in there, kind of like nice little spinal cord charity you got here. It'd be a shame if something happened to it. We'll drag you into court. You better shut down your raffle, which they did, by the way. The silver lining here is that this got so much attention here this week in Vancouver, guys, that this charity got a ton of donations from people who were just mad at FIFA. Good. And they wanted to help out. So there was kind of a happy ending to the thing. But what is wrong with these FIFA people here? I mean, we had the president of FIFA was here for a meeting, and he wanted like a Pope Mobile type of security to whisk his way through to Vancouver. It was crazy.
6: I think Brad's right. It is like the most corrupt organization. I mean, the Olympics might rival it in some ways, but I think everybody recognizes that FIFA is a class of its own. And at what point do we say enough is enough? I mean, that's what it comes down to. As long as people will continue to buy those tickets and continue to spend the money on all these sorts of things, they'll keep doing it. And, you know, that's the reality. It gets to the point where it's shameless. Like, it's just, we are going to gouge you at every turn. And if you want to be part of this, you are going to pay the price. So, I don't know. I'm sitting here in Alberta going, good luck, guys. Yeah, I might watch some on TV. We'll see.
5: No, but have fun. It's good to, you know what? It's great for the Canadians to rally around that spinal cord charity. But, you know, not only did they shut down the charity event for the ticket issue, but I heard that they were also at the silent auction at the charity selling refillable water bottles. So,
6: I'm kidding.
5: They could be used as well. Look at the NHL. Look at the NHL throwing octopuses on the ice, throwing rats on the ice. This you don't want to have somebody come in, throw a water bottle that's full and actually hit a player and us be remembered for that. So I'm not against it, to be honest with you.
3: Well, are you less likely, if you buy a bottle of water from FIFA, that means you're less likely to throw it at a player?
6: Cost you $20, Mike. You're not going to throw it.
5: Yeah, but it's the Yeti bottles. It's the big steel containers that you can refill. Sure, it's not the plastic ones.
3: Okay, guys. As usual, the hour has flown
5: great day.
3: By. Thanks a lot for hanging out this week on Crosstalk. Let's do it again next week. Let's talk then.
5: Yeah. See you guys.
6: Good.
3: Thank you guys. That was Shea Ganim in Edmonton, Loren McNabb in Winnipeg, and Brad Smith in Toronto. This is Mike Smith in Vancouver. That was Crosstalk. Let's do it again next week. Talk to you then.

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0: Bosa. So take the deal. It's just good business. You got my word. I'm the glass father, and I go through a lot of windshields.
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7: This is Global News. I'm Zach Ferguson. It is 12 degrees at 11 o'clock here in Calgary with some mostly cloudy skies. City police confirmed two men were shot early this morning. It happened shortly after midnight in the 1300 block of 14th Avenue in the southwest. Police say two men are listed in serious condition. The investigation is ongoing. And just a few hours later, another shooting, this one in the 400 block of 5th Avenue southeast just after 3 a.m. Police say one man was taken to hospital in serious condition. No further updates were given for either cases. And police say a pedestrian who suffered serious injuries after being struck by a car has died. The incident happened around 3:45 Friday afternoon at the intersection of Bow Trail at 37th Street. Police say the driver stayed at the scene. Police confirming at this morning that despite urgent medical attention, the pedestrians came to their injuries. Several roads in the area were shut down so the collision reconstruction team could investigate. No other details have been released. The 2026 UCP Calgary Leaders Dinner saw Premier Danielle Smith telling a large crowd of supporters that they've done such a good job. The federal Liberals have now adopted most of their positions on energy and resource development.
8: In fact, the current Prime Minister, Mark Carney, has worked constructively with our government to craft an Alberta-Ottawa Energy Agreement, or MOU as it's often called. And this agreement has already attracted tens of billions in investment for new pipelines, natural gas-run data centers, electricity generation, and so much more. Now, I know some of you get a bit queasy when I start complimenting the efforts of a Liberal Prime Minister. But my friends, why wouldn't we celebrate a resounding victory when we now have Canada's two dominant governing parties representing 85% of the voting public, both supporting the Alberta Energy Agenda, right?
7: Smith promised the crowd that, quote, Alberta will double its oil and gas production by 2035, reaching 8 million barrels per day, unquote. RCMP say artificial intelligence is being used in a pilot project to write police reports on everything from traffic tickets to serious crimes, except murder in detachments in Alberta.
9: Developer Axon calls its program Draft One. Officers are equipped with body-worn cameras which record their interactions in the field. AI then converts audio from the footage into written reports, which officers must check over for errors. Legal experts warn the program could complicate the court process. Criminal defense lawyer Jillian Williamson says AI-generated reports could transform the way facts are verified in a courtroom, and they would make trials longer. Mounties say the pilot wraps in August, and there will be a review to determine if it's worth keeping. John Kennedy, The Canadian Press.
7: Moving into sports, the Calgary Stampeders lost the season opener 28-30 in the last minute when the Winnipeg Blue Bombers kicked a 38-yard field goal as time expired last night. Stamps head coach Dave Dickinson says they needed to be better on their return game and offensively in the second half. The team has the second week off before hitting the field again at June 20th in a game you can catch live right here on QR Calgary. Turning into the World Cup, Canada's tune-up games are now complete. The men's soccer team closed its schedule of international friendlies with a 1-1 draw up against Ireland last night. Global News Sky Tracker weather. We do have some clouds and some sun here in Calgary, working our way up to a high of 17 degrees. Later on this evening, we will see a 30% chance of showers develop with a risk of thunderstorms. Tonight, we're going to fall down to an overnight low of 7 degrees. Tomorrow, up to a high of 13 and a 60% chance of showers and a risk of thunderstorms. Monday, we're going to see some sun at a high of 19. And then Tuesday, we're going to get up to a high of 16 with some sun and clouds. Right now, though, here in Calgary, we're sitting at 12 degrees. Breaking news.

0: I don't want to get anybody in trouble, and I don't want to take this the wrong way, but you and I have both, I've been in media for a long, long, long, long time, and I know how media views crime. There's different categories. Whether we want to admit it or not, there is. We look at things differently. And I'm wondering with policing if it's the same sort of a thing. And what I'm going to relate this to is last week, there was a case where an Edmonton man was convicted of manslaughter. Didn't do anything. Well, I mean, I shouldn't say he didn't do anything, but he wasn't involved in the actual deaths that took place. What he did was sold a gun to a kid who then went and shot two Edmonton police officers. So they went back at him and said, you sold this kid the gun. You should have had a reasonable expectation that something like this could have happened. That's what guns are used for. He's found guilty. So I don't know how long he's going to jail for, but he's been convicted of manslaughter for selling the gun to the kid who shot the two police officers. That doesn't happen. Like, there's people shot and killed all the time, unfortunately, in Canada. And you mentioned one case, but I can't think of another case where we went after the person who supplied the gun and went after them in relation to the crime. It typically doesn't happen, does it?
1: No, it doesn't. And it's an interesting bit of case law. The judge talked about foreseeability. He said that it was foreseeable. They did an undercover operation. I think it was called Project Miguel. They talked about in court. And they had this, they had Mr. Okimel saying that he thought this individual was depressed and he thought this individual was weird. So they tried to get him to at least acknowledge that the individual he was selling the guns to, or the gun to, was in an unwell state of mind.
0: But you, like I say, you could make that argument, Dan, realistically, about anybody who sells a gun to anybody, right?
1: Well, absolutely. And it's an interesting thing. There's these people, they call them straw buyers, right? Where they buy all these guns and then they sell, let's say you sell 15 guns.
0: Yeah.
1: And 8 of those guns are used to kill someone, and you use this case law and go after this individual and then charge them with 8 counts of manslaughter, basically taking a gun trafficker and turning him into a serial killer.
0: Right.
1: It's going to be interesting on appeal if this holds up, because it changes the accountability. That being said, one of the things that we have seen in recent times, kind of similar, is charging fentanyl dealers with manslaughter and getting convictions. Like, that person called you, they paid you, they took the drugs, you didn't inject them, but you know you're selling a very dangerous drug.
0: Yep.
1: And we've convicted people of manslaughter and that. So is there a change coming in our legal accountability in the nation? Interestingly, the only other time I've seen a manslaughter charge rendered when people were not necessarily involved was the Merrithorpe shooting of the four RCMP member with Ross.
0: And they gave him a gun.
1: Cheeseman and Hennessy were given, I think, 10-year sentences for manslaughter in that.
0: So again, it's the tragic murder of, there was 4 police officers in that case. There was 2 in the Edmonton case. And I guess the question is, Dan, and like I say, I mean, we do view different crimes differently, don't we? Like, you kill a cop, they're coming at you for anything and everything, and they'll go back, obviously, to people who weren't even there, right?
1: And it's interesting, because if you look at some of the social media posts and comments, there's two very distinct camps. It's the absolutely love it, this is great, Law and order, and this person deserves to go to jail forever. And then there's the, this seems like it's only done for when police officers are killed.
0: It does.
1: There seems to be a different level of accountability, or a different level of an investigative interest.
0: Right, exactly. How motivated they are. And I think I'm in both camps, because, full extent of the law. Absolutely. You sold a gun, and I have no, like, this is not being sympathetic to the guy who sold the gun and saying, oh, you're being mean to him. No, absolutely not. Fine. I have no problem with that. The question I have, Dan, is why don't we do that with the other, I don't know, there's probably been 15 murders in Edmonton and 15 more in Calgary so far this year, and we don't do the same thing.
1: Yeah, and it is a good question. Why do we not go to that extent? And I think a lot of the times, the person who did the murder is still alive.
0: That's true, too, yeah.
1: Right?
0: Both those cases.
1: And both those cases, they weren't. And then there's this desire for accountability.
0: True.
1: Right? No one likes the word closure, but it's the desire to give the family some semblance of justice.
0: Yeah.
1: And I think that's what the driver is. I don't know for sure, but that's what it feels like the driver is. That in both those cases, like, you go back to, the individuals that killed Ezio Ferron. Mm-hmm. They charged those two individuals. They arrested them. They convicted them.
0: Yeah.
1: and

0: that was it. No one knows where the gun came from. I have no idea where the gun came from.
1: I don't either.
0: But because they were able to charge those two, they didn't go to that next level. And I think
1: that's a good point.
0: That's part of it. Is it's that desire for some type of accountability for the tragic and heinous loss of police officers' lives.
1: And you know, like I say, I've been in media for 30 years, and I don't know if any reporters would deny it. There is a reality that there's a question that gets asked in a newsroom when a murder occurs. Well, who is it? What happened? And the way that it gets covered and the way that it slots into an evening newscast depends largely on that. Like, who was the victim? Let's start there. And if it's an innocent bystander, or if it's a child, or something like that, I'm not going to say there's a legitimate ranking, but there is. You know, it's just what they do. It's the way that it's handled. And I guess, is that just human nature? I mean, or have we just become callous? Because, you know, if it's two gangsters shooting at each other in the middle of the night somewhere, it's kind of like, we'll get to it when we get to it. It's treated differently. It really is.
0: I think that's just society in general.
1: Right.
0: Like, even when I was in homicide section with the individuals I was there with, that group of people I worked with were the least likely to care about the background of the homicide victim.
1: Yeah.
0: We'd be like, doesn't matter.
1: Yeah.
0: We are going to solve this. We're going to do everything we can to solve this homicide.
1: Yeah.
0: Regardless of the background of the individual. I would talk to friends of mine who were not police officers, and they'd be like, well, they were just a drug dealer, or they were just a this, or they were just a that. And that actually was one of those things that bothers me. I'm like, no, they're not. They are someone's brother. They're someone's sister. They're someone's dad. They're someone's... They are so much more than what they are known for in the media.
1: And,
0: but it becomes almost a way to protect yourself from the fear, because...
1: Right.
0: If they were a drug dealer, a gang member, a sex trade worker, well, I'm not one of those things, so that makes me safer.
1: For sure.
0: And I think it's a psychological protection to make sure that we don't feel that we are at risk of being killed.
1: Like, you're absolutely right. We do that. We rationalize immediately. Well, what happened? Could that happen to me? And if you can come out and say, yeah, sex trade worker involved in the drug trade, oh, okay, well, I'm good then.
0: Yeah, no one's coming to my house to kick my door in and shoot me.
1: Exactly.
0: Right?
1: I don't have to worry. Do you read Harry Bosch? Have you ever read Harry Bosch books? Michael Connelly books?
0: Oh, yeah, Michael Connelly books, yeah.
1: Yeah, he does Lincoln Lawyer.
0: Yeah.
1: Harry Bosch is a murder cop.
0: Yeah.
1: And he's got a saying that he lives by, everybody matters or nobody matters. And that's kind of like you just said. No, they're not. This is a person, and I'm going to treat them just like it was the mayor. I don't care who. I'm going to handle the case the same way.
0: Yeah, and that's without prejudice. And that's what we talked about in a homicide section. And I think homicide cops are really good at that. And they're really good at humanizing their victim and treating each victim as if they are the most important part of that day.
1: Right, exactly.
0: And I think that you have to do that if you want to be good at being a homicide detective. And I can tell you my experience in Edmonton with Edmonton homicide cops, that room was full of that.
1: So it was never a case of, whatever, don't worry about that one. We'll get to that if we get to it.
0: Kind
1: of
0: absolutely not.
1: Case is a case, doesn't matter.
0: Doesn't matter. It was, this is a person, this is our victim, and we are going to do everything we can to bring this case to court.
1: Did you ever, did anybody, when you were in that room, say, hey, listen, let's find out, where did this kid get this gun? Or where did that, did you guys ever try and chase that down? Like, who made that call in this particular, in this instance? Let's take it another step further here.
0: That's a good question. I can't think of a time where we ever did look at the firearm. I know there was...
1: Like, if it fell in your lap, if it came to, like, oh, you got the gun from this guy, well, we can go after this guy.
0: I wasn't a homicide. It was a shooting. It was when I was in gang unit, and the gun came, it came up as the gun was part of a major investigation in BC. It was a C-can full of these Norinco 7.62 millimeter handguns, which we've never seen before.
1: Yeah.
0: And that became of interest. We didn't charge anybody with it, but it was an interesting thing because we knew where the gun came from.
1: Yeah, it is an interesting conversation. It really is. Okay, speaking of gangs and BC, we're going to get into that in just a second with the, I was calling it the Bolshnoi gang, but I think I was mixing up the old Russian term with the new one. It's Bishnoi, if I've got it correctly.
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1: Dan Jones, who used to be with the Edmonton Police Service, now he's at Northwest College. And Dan, I want to talk about this Bishnoi gang. If I'm saying that correctly. It's a South Asian extortion record, as far as it sounds like the old mafia stuff.
0: Yeah.
1: Basically, as far as I can tell. And during an Edmonton-based deportation hearing last week for a guy who's apparently part of this gang, we learned that this gang had sent a letter to the Abbotsford Police Department telling them they had 1,000 foot soldiers at the ready. All they had to do was call, and they would go out and carry out violence, which includes shooting. And I guess the strategy is they go to other South Asian business leaders and say, listen, you know, you're going to kick in 5%, 10%, what, I don't know what the number is. And if you refuse, or if you don't, or if you miss a payment, then they shoot up your business or they shoot up your house. And we've seen this.
0: Yeah, or burn it down.
1: Or burn it down if you're a house builder. We've seen that happen before. I mean, they say this gang goes back about 10, 12 years? I mean, did you ever encounter these guys when you were working?
0: No, not really. We heard about them a lot. There was connections to Edmonton-based groups, but that's because the Vancouver connection is significant from a drug trafficking perspective.
1: Right, sure, yeah.
0: But these guys have a tendency of really picking on their own community and trying to keep it.
1: Entirely their own.
0: Trying to keep it that way. The police don't really pay attention to it. What we did see years and years ago, probably in the early to mid 90s, was very similar stuff happening in the Vietnamese community.
1: I remember that.
0: Right? And we have these, there was a protection racket where they did go into, you know, the neighborhoods in Edmonton, like Chinatown, and basically tell these folks.
1: Gang wars for a while.
0: We did. And they would literally force these people to pay money, or they would destroy their, shoot up their place. So it's not an uncommon practice from organized crime groups to go after their own communities because they expect their communities not to trust the police.
1: Right, yeah.
0: And it's kind of built on that. If you don't trust the police, you need to trust us and you need to pay us. And if you don't pay us, you're going to lose your business. You're going to get shot up. No one's going to want to come in there anymore. We're going to make it very unpopular for you to do that, so people pay.
1: How much? Do you have any idea what the racket
0: is? As much as they can get.
1: Is that right?
0: It goes up and up and up and up. And, you know, you watch movies like, The Departed.
1: Yeah.
0: When they went into that shop and they hit the guy with a gun and he can't pay up, I don't have this money, make more money, right? It's not, they don't care if you're not making enough money for your family. You make your payment or bad things are going to happen to you.
1: And this, I mean, it's kind of surprising, I think, that it does happen. But are they right? Like, is there a hesitancy in the community to actually go to police and get this shut down?
0: There is hesitancy for two reasons. Number one, there's fear that the police won't do anything.
1: Sure. Yeah.
0: And number two, there's fear that if they get found out that they went to the police,
1: there's going to be violence.
0: More bad things are going to happen.
1: In terms of the 1,000 foot soldiers, I mean, this is a group that's apparently, the reason it's called the Bishnoi Gang is it's a guy named Bishnoi who's in jail in India.
0: Yeah.
1: That apparently is operating this gang out of prison in India. I mean, and do you think there really is 1,000 people?
0: It's one of those things, like, it kind of almost reminds me of, I don't know if you remember when Al-Qaeda said that they were going to blow up West Edmonton Mall.
1: Sure, yeah, yeah.
0: Right? And then they were going to do the Mall of America. And yeah, I think it's one of those things where it's a ballsy move to send a letter to the police saying you have 1,000.
1: It really is.
0: Is it a threat that's likely going to come out? I would say absolutely not, that there's going to be 1,000 people shooting up Surrey at some point in time. I don't think that's going to happen. But I think it's them. It's an attempt to make the police think differently around addressing the issues from this organized crime group.
1: Would that be effective, though? If you're a police force, would you say, oh, we better back off? We don't want... I mean, I can't imagine it would work.
0: Yeah, I think it would actually probably do the opposite,
1: exactly,
0: where you're
1: going
0: to all of a sudden focus more attention so you don't have these 1,000 foot soldiers out there doing horrific gang things in the middle of the streets.
1: So the guy in Edmonton, of course, he's from Edmonton. He had a buddy that was in Calgary. They operate in Ontario. They operate in Bitter. It sounds like they've gone fully national.
0: Yeah.
1: The Edmonton Police Force is now part of an anti-extortion group that is the police forces across the country. How big of a problem is this South Asian extortion gang activity?
0: It's huge.
1: Is it really?
0: It's not just national. It's transnational, right? Like, even when we saw the extortions occurring in Edmonton with the fires, they were also seeing that happening in Portland, Oregon, and different places in the U.S.
1: Same thing. Same gangs?
0: Same gangs, same groups. Like, literally, international threats. And internationally operating in order extortion files. And that's why the Edmonton Police Service and multiple police agencies have now kind of made these extortion teams.
1: Yeah, yeah.
0: And part of it's because, really, the police and the legal system keeps taking away the money makers, right? We've taken away gambling. We've taken away marijuana. We've taken away off-track horse betting.
1: Yeah.
0: Like, we've taken it all away. We've legalized all the things that were at one point illegal. Even prostitution is legal, right?
1: Yeah,
0: it's
1: yeah,
0: legal.
1: Yeah,
0: it's illegal to purchase it, but it's legal to sell it.
1: Yeah.
0: So we've kind of legalized all the things that gangs and organized crime groups were making money, so now we're going to do more extortion.
1: And these are some of the groups, like, there were stories where there were home builders in the Edmonton area where, again, it was pay us, and if you don't, they burn down the homes under construction. That's the same kind of, same group.
0: Not necessarily the same group, but same... similar groups. A lot of that was a group out of Vancouver called My Brother's Keepers, and I don't know the connection between these two.
1: Okay. So
0: groups that there may be a connection. I just don't know what it is.
1: How do you stop it? I mean, like you say, if you've got the built-in cultural thing where we don't talk to the police and it's been operating this way, there's a threat of violence. Is it really hard to infiltrate and crack that?
0: It's really about getting the and I'll go back to what was occurring in the '90s with the in the Vietnamese community specifically. Became a very relational way of doing policing. In fact, actually, my uncle Randy was one of the first police officers in that unit. That was crazy. It was called the Asian Crime Unit. I don't think that would be politically correct
1: probably
0: today, but even on his business cards would have English on one side and Vietnamese on the other.
1: Oh, really? Hey.
0: Yeah, and it was about getting into that community and making relationships with the community so that in times of crisis they felt that they could trust you.
1: Like I say, I remember restaurants being shot up, and we had full-on gang wars with Vietnamese drug gangs, and I remember that. I remember covering that. You don't hear that anymore, Dan. So was the police operation that's what happened there?
0: I think in that case it just it transferred to, rather than extortion, it transferred more to drug dealing.
1: Okay.
0: And they were still fighting with each other over drug territory and stuff like that. But yeah, and you don't see that as much anymore. And I think part of it is we have such a, sadly, a good market for drugs in our province that you don't need to fight about drug turf. There's business for everybody, unfortunately.
1: So these guys, as far as I know, are not involved in drugs, but they are involved in guns. That's become, I think, one of the bigger problems in this country, right? And a lot of it, like you say, that's organized crime, and it's being brought in from other places.
0: Absolutely. And that's the thing. We have a lot of gun laws in Canada.
1: Yeah.
0: And those gun laws are, yeah, we need the gun laws.
1: Sure. They do nothing for the real problem.
0: They do nothing for the real problem.
1: No, I know.
0: Like, it's not like, you know, Farmer Ed who's got his 308 and his 30-30 and a shotgun. We're talking guys bringing in, you know, Uzis and,
1: yeah, exactly,
0: Tech Nines and handguns that are illegal in the Canadian context, and that's what you sell. You sell, and your drug dealer gang member is not going, you know what, this clip or this magazine has got holds more than the allowable bullets that the Canadian government allows. So we better not take that one. Like, that's just not happening, right? So, and it's always been that. It's always been that underbelly that is going to succeed by selling illegal arms to illegal people.
1: Right. Yeah. Is that where the money, like you say, drugs are gone, gambling's gone, prostitution's gone, a lot of it's gone now.
0: Yeah. So you're talking,
1: is it guns, a lot of it now?
0: Moving, trafficking in firearms, trafficking in humans.
1: Sure.
0: And
1: right.
0: I don't know if this group's involved in human trafficking.
1: Either, but apparently they are with guns, for sure, they've said.
0: And human trafficking, like 600,000 women and girls are trafficked annually for sex worldwide.
1: Unreal.
0: 600,000. 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
1: You go and you buy something, you pay for it, and then you go to, I don't know, if you're with your wife or your buddies or whatever, and you get to them and you go, you wouldn't believe this. They wanted me to give them a tip. And it happens all the time, right? We see tipping brought in at more and more and more places all the time. Now, some of them, I'm not an anti-tip guy. I'm not someone who doesn't like to tip. Typically, I tip, and I think I tip pretty well, especially if I'm going to a restaurant or I'm going to the barber, right? I mean, those are places you expect to tip. You're at the bar, whatever. But you got to wonder sometimes. And the only time I will actually say no is when I go to a sporting event. And that's because when you go to a sporting event, you're already paying three times what you would be paying for your pop or beer or whatever the case may be anywhere else. And I've literally said to the kid, you know what, buddy, I know you don't set the prices, but I'm giving you $18 for this beer. That's all you're getting. And you know what the kid invariably says? Oh, man, I get it. Are you kidding me? I'm always surprised when people tip. Don't worry about it. I get it. It's crazy. They don't have a problem with it. They understand it, but I do. Because I think anytime you don't tip, you feel bad about it, right? Now, you shouldn't feel bad about it. And now there's research to back up all of these things that you've felt and you've been frustrated by for years and years and years now. There are people looking into this that are studying this and what's going on. And we might be at a breaking point here. We're going to speak with Dr. Jamie Hioto. He's an assistant professor of consumer behavior at Western University. And one of the people that's been looking into this tipping culture that has become such an issue for so many people. Doctor, thanks for joining us. I appreciate your time.
20: Thank you so much for having me.
1: So we're not just imagining this, right? It's a thing. It really has expanded, and I think for a lot of people, gotten totally out of control. Canadians do feel overwhelmed by this tipping culture, if you will.
20: Oh, absolutely. The volume of prompts for tips is higher now than I think at any point in recent history.
1: And places you would never expect to be asked for a tip before. I think that's the other thing, right? Like, you expect that if you go to the restaurant or you go to a barbershop, whatever the case may be. But you're seeing it, like, in some very unusual places, I would think. Is that just me?
20: No, it's not. We have identified people we're talking about being asked to tip in retail settings, for professional services such as plumbers, electricians, and, you know, we're all used to being asked to tip in the more typical service settings such as restaurants and whatnot. But when we're getting all these tip prompts that are in these areas that kind of blur the lines of whether it's normal or normative to provide a tip there, such as a fast food drive-through, then I think we're seeing that people are reacting pretty strongly to that.
1: Okay, so let's back up a bit here. Let's go into the back. Like, why do we tip? Where did it come from? And like I say, it's not new. Tipping has been around for a long time. So how did it sort of get established and accepted, I think, in so many places?
20: Oh, certainly. I think tipping can be understood as a social norm. There are a lot of things that we do that are normative, that are because we expect other people to behave in a certain way and we want to match them. And tipping came about, the motivations to provide a tip initially were either to indicate superlative service, right? Really good service. You want to positively reinforce that by showing a little bit of love to your server or to the service provider, as well as in some areas, tipping was a really important means of supplementing low-income workers. And so when you're there getting the service, you are presumably in a more affluent state than the service provider. And so it was seen as a way of providing a bit of a better livelihood for people in those roles.
1: And again, in those roles, all made sense. I think we understood it. But how did it get so out of hand? How did it expand? What was it that sort of opened the door to now you get asked for a tip almost everywhere?
20: The big thing is payment systems and the fact that we are paying by card everywhere. And we have this little terminal that gets handed to us to provide our payment. And it's really easy to have an initial page before you actually provide your payment asking you to provide an additional payment in the form of a tip. Prior to those kind of automated payment machines, we were not seeing tip prompts kind of proliferate to the extent that they are right now.
1: Now, you studied how people feel about this. It kind of depends where that request is made, right? I mean, if it's in a place we expect, it's okay. But is that sort of the defining factor for people? Like, where am I when I'm being asked to tip?
20: Yes, I think it's a number of things that get added up, but they can be summarized as where am I and is this a normal thing for me to be asked? If I'm in a retail setting, I am not used to being asked for a tip. If I'm in a drive-through, I'm not used to being asked for a tip. If I'm paying my electrician, I'm not used to being asked for a tip. And when we're surprised by that request, that's when you kind of feel like you're backed into into a corner a little bit, and like you're being forced to do something you don't want to do because there is that really strong pressure to just provide that tip. You're seeing the prompt, and that's kind of an indicator that, hey, this is a normal thing to do. But in the back of my mind, we're thinking, no, this isn't a normal thing to do, and I am really uncomfortable and frustrated that I'm being asked to do this.
1: 100%. I'm glad you said that. Is that by design? Because, I mean, you're right. When the server hands you the little machine and it's got a tip option, the immediate thought is, oh boy, do I want to be the guy who hits 0% on the tip thing? Because judgments are made. It's almost like bullying, I think, in some ways. Is that by design? Because they know very few people will want to say no?
20: I think partly. And I don't want to be blaming the employees or the those frontline workers. They're not making the decision on how the payment system is set up. But at an upper level, my authors and I kind of, I guess, believe that it's seen as just a low-hanging opportunity to get a little bit of extra money because it's really easy to have that tip prompt in the machine kind of screen that's showing up to customers. And so kind of why not? And if people say no, then what's the cost? But if people say yes, hey, we've got some extra money.
1: Exactly, yeah. Hey, no loss for them. So, I mean, I guess the question here, Doctor, is, like you say, other tipping, you know, if you get your hair cut, you tip the barber. That's not a thing. You go to the restaurant, you tip your server. We're used to that. We accept that. That's become the way that society works. Are we at a breaking point here where we need to decide as a society, okay, we're going to accept this from, like you say, your electrician or, you know, the convenience store or do we need to draw a line in the sand? And can that even happen? Like, are we at risk of this just becoming the way things work now?
20: I think we're at an inflection point where we are getting increasingly exposed to these tip prompts. And so it does become a bit more normal when you're seeing that. However, if we're also pushing back against those prompts and you're talking about it with your family and your friends and you're saying, hey, I don't like this, I didn't give a tip, then that is also shifting the norms, because our norms are based on what we believe other people around us are doing and what we believe everyone around us should be doing and thinks that they should be doing. So if we're seeing more and more conversations about, hey, this feels wrong, I don't like this, then I think we could actually potentially see tipping culture as a whole become reduced.
1: And you know what I find, and I mentioned this earlier, it makes a big difference to me when I say to the kid at the sporting event, you know what, buddy? This is a $20 beer. I'm not tipping. You're doing okay. And they almost always say, oh yeah, I get it. Don't even worry about it. It's crazy. Then you feel better, right? Because it's the person that you're dealing with face to face. That's the one that you're going to feel the pressure from.
20: Certainly. And actually, as part of our research, we even experimented with having employees preempt that tip prompt by saying something along the lines of, hey, feel free to ignore this prompt. And then consumers were not upset about it. They were just skipping it. They felt okay about it.
1: Yeah, I think it does make a big difference. Fascinating work, Doctor. I appreciate you sharing with us today.
20: Oh, thank you so much for having me.
1: Yeah, thank you very much, Dr. Jamie Hiodo, an assistant professor of consumer behavior, Western University. I'll admit, I have a hard time saying no. I went to my kid was playing a show at a local bar on a Sunday night. I typically have a rule: I don't go out on a Sunday night, but you do dumb things for your kids. So I went, and I'm not going to be drinking beer on a Sunday night, so I ordered a Diet Coke. Guy gave me a can of Coke. Wasn't even cold. It was a warm can of Diet Coke. He did offer me ice. I didn't realize it was a cold can. Anyway, great guys, great place. I like it. But it was $3, which, you know, okay, $3 for a can of Coke. That's probably pretty normal for a place like that. But then he gives it to me. It's got the tip thing. So I tipped him $2. So I ended up paying $5 for a can of Diet Coke. But what are you going to do? You're going to say no?
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1: The climate emergency that Jody Gondek declared, I believe on day one after she became mayor, if not, it was very soon after she became mayor. And it's been sort of a lightning rod for years and years and years. Well, this week, Calgary City Council decided to end the... did they end it, Jeff, or did they decide it never actually existed? It's no longer a climate emergency in your city, right?
5: You know, I couldn't even tell you which way they went on this, and I don't think you could either. I mean, that's the problem. It's just, you know, more virtue signaling, right? I mean, I think there's no question that the last city council wanted to virtue signal on these issues. And, you know, at the end of the day, they did very little to actually achieve change, right? You know, council talked about water, did nothing to create long-term solutions on usage. Our parks and pathways programs were severely cut over the last 5 years. I mean, you talk about, like, you know, there was a $9 million climate issue that we had with our arena deal, and that turned into an additional $650 million of cost to taxpayers. So what does it mean? What's our role, right? And I think in this case, fine, cancel the climate emergency or crisis or whatever you want to call it, but what does it mean for people, right? Are we taking climate out of decision-making? Does that mean jobs are lost and the city's going to take the nearly $30 million a year and it gets reallocated? Like, I don't know what any of this is. How does procurement go? Because at the end of the day, all of these policies have been embedded and council's been operating under them for the past 4 or 5 years. So where are the details on what's going to change, right? I mean, and I think that's what Calgarians want to know. It's I don't think, you know, at the end of the day, Calgarians didn't like the climate emergency because Gondek never campaigned on it.
1: Right, yes, that was the issue.
5: But let me be clear. I do believe every Calgarian cares about a cleaner and greener, more efficient city. Right. And so it's about what are the things you do to manage your role in climate versus try to take on the world.
1: Well, that's the issue, Jeff. And I don't, nobody disagrees with that. But you declared the climate emergency. Nobody really knows what that means, what it's going to do. I think it's utterly performative and like you say, virtue signaling. Michael, we dodged that bullet. You were on council, right? Now, you had an opportunity to do the same thing in Edmonton, correct?
6: Yeah, we declared one in our day.
1: Did we actually declare? Yes. I thought we didn't declare it.
6: No, we didn't.
1: We're still having a climate emergency. Okay, yeah, well, what are we going to do?
6: Let me just be devil's advocate here. Like, I firstly agree that the declaration of a climate emergency in its own right is performative.
1: Sure, of course.
6: It had no binding.
1: What does it mean?
6: Legislative teeth that required us to do nothing. But I would say that climate change will, just because it's not a high polling issue, doesn't mean that the threat has changed or the science has changed.
1: And it will affect a lot of decisions
6: that
1: are made.
6: Then the question is, what can cities do? What can provinces do? What can federal governments do? What can industry do? What can homeowners do? Et cetera. Back to, I remember the acronym now, Shea, the Stormwater Integrated Resource Plan, which was a response to a real emergency in flooding. Like when I first campaigned for office in in the summer of 2013, in 2012, flooding of homes and businesses in South Edmonton was crazy. People's homes were flooding. We were now getting, one in 100-year storms, one in 500-year storms. Climate modeling was changing. Rainfall, we were getting storm cells upon storm cells. We had people floating in their cars being rescued by lifeboats on the White Freeway. And we responded to that with this drainage transfer from the city of Edmonton to EPCOR and created this plan that $1.2 billion over the next few decades will floodproof our city, as I boasted earlier, to be the most flood-safe city in the country. But the point about the emergency, which I think becomes the political challenge, is I actually remember the day that we declared it. Is there was two things, there was two motions on the floor that day.
1: Yeah.
6: One was a motion, not even to mention the great work we've done on floodproofing in Edmonton. There was a motion of all the actions within our energy transition strategy around retrofits, around electrification, increasing density, smarter waste, smarter procurement, planting trees. Like, whether you agree with those
1: tangible
6: things or not,
1: things.
6: They were tangible things.
1: Yes.
6: And then the other motion was the climate emergency, and the room was full of people who cheered joyfully when we passed the climate emergency motion, but would have still cheered if we hadn't passed the other one. The
1: really?
6: Practical stuff.
1: Really?
6: I know this. I know this for a fact.
1: Yeah.
6: That's the frustrating part. This is the challenge with a lot of this sort of activism connected to municipal government is we do things that are performative for a particular constituency that doesn't have a practical impact. And I can proudly say that we took real climate action within our authority, legislatively and financially, in our 8 years on council under Mayor Iveson's leadership. Meaningful stuff. The emergency itself wasn't that meaningful.
1: And that's the issue I think people had in Calgary, right? Jeff is kind of like, well, what does it mean? It can unlock all kinds of funding. How? Like, did anything actually, like, tangible come out of that declaration?
5: I mean, first of all, I would say I think Edmonton they did it right because they put an integrated plan together to then lead into the climate discussion about what we have available to us in order to deal, with all these issues we're seeing across the city better. I think Calgary went about it the wrong way. They approached it from the activist piece first,
1: right,
5: and that's why it fell apart. And then it was sort of the backfill. And to your point, Shay, it was like, well, if we do this, we'll get federal housing money. Well, where was the money? It never came. It led to, conversations on blanket rezoning. It led to all of these other things that overwhelmingly from the start, people said, no one campaigned on this and I didn't ask for this. And so, the more you kind of push against people and what they're doing, the more questions people were asking, it was almost like, well, you don't have the right to ask us those questions. This is what has to happen. And, the average citizen in Calgary felt like, I'm just asking to see a plan.
1: Yeah.
5: I want to know what's in our wheelhouse, and nobody can answer these questions. And that's where people got their backs up about not just the climate emergency at the time, but that what the follow-through was that led to civic planning that people were very against.
1: Only got a couple minutes each left. You got anything else you want to throw into that one? Because I got another thing I want to ask you guys about.
6: No, we can move on.
1: Okay. I want to ask you guys, I'll start with you, Michael. Aaron Paquette, who is a current city councillor, came out and started talking about Edmonton voting to leave Alberta, should Alberta vote to leave Canada. I'm like, well, pump the brakes here. I don't know if this is helpful at all. I don't know if it's possible. I don't know if it's helpful, but it seems like way too early in the conversation to be having this discussion, isn't it?
6: Yeah, well, I think all of this is unhelpful. So
1: of course.
6: Question of whether Canada's can be divided leads to the question of whether Alberta can be divided. I would say no, cities are creatures of the province. Constitutions.
1: They don't even have that choice.
6: Even more unlikely. And I think what Aaron's probably doing is being provocative in the sense of like, what is the city's role in a confederation as well? And I think this is the ongoing debate of, why are we so under the thumb of our provinces when we can work more effectively? Back to the thing we talked about off the top here today on infrastructure,
1: Of course.
6: Housing. When the province is dragging its heels or distracted by things, can cities work with the federal government and actually getting stuff done? I think as far as I understand it, there is no motion.
1: No. Just musing about it, I think, at this point.
6: But even thinking about, there's so many questions that this referendum on separation or the idea of independence generates around the future of cities. How they'll be funded in an independent Alberta. What's our healthcare system going to be like outside the Canada Health Act?
1: No, sure. There's all kinds.
6: I shudder to think what that's going to be like. What are our universities going to be like?
1: Everything.
6: Our trade agreements. Now we have to join NATO.
1: Defense,
6: it's just
1: border,
6: crazy, all this stuff.
1: All
6: so sometimes crazy begets crazy, I guess.
1: No.
6: And I think Aaron is a provocative, excellent communicator, and a good counselor, in my view. And yeah, as far as I know, there's no motion.
1: No, I don't think there is. It's just talking about it. Jeff, the mayor of Calgary, Jeremy Farkas, has been very vocal about this, you know, coming on calling it a really stupid idea. Why are we doing this? I think that might actually be more effective, right, in terms of playing this out to the end. I mean, what do you think in terms of maybe we'll separate? I mean, is that constructive?
5: Well, I mean, look, I think it's dangerous when politicians start weighing in with unhelpful comments, knowing that this isn't really the reality they can follow through with, right? I mean, you know, to Michael's point about how we're just creatures of the province, it's called the Municipal Governance Act,
1: yeah.
5: right? Which
1: yeah.
5: means, you know, it's Alberta's primary legislation governing municipalities. Mm-hmm. It sets out how we, you know, run cities and towns and villages and, you know, how we're established, operated, managed, all of those things, you know, all the way through to what are municipal powers, what are the responsibilities, what are land use planning looks like, what does taxation and budgeting and service delivery, all of these things. So to kind of blurt out, well, we're just going to leave the province if that's the case, it's like, well, what are you pandering to? I mean, only 22% of Edmontonians support separation, right?
1: Yes,
5: helpful to start addressing concerns that, like, they're serious, and it's more helpful to start working together and show that we can be unified and that we should be unified, right? You know, mocking our fellow Albertans is just going to divide us further when we actually need to be, as political leaders, standing up and saying, this is what unification looks like and this is how we're going to deal with it together.
1: Yeah, just a couple seconds.
6: Well, and I think the real issue is the treaties. Like, that is, in fact,
1: it's the big one. Yeah.
6: The thing that will upend any of this absurdity, and because they do have constitutional authority.
1: Yeah.
6: And, you know, I think I'm not going to save any time in a day to be too critical of Councillor Paquette for being provocative.
1: Yeah, yeah.
6: I think the challenge right now is, as Jeff said, making sure that we're unifying people, getting people out to vote, getting people excited about the future of Canada, considering, like, no more lamenting how we got here. We're here.
1: We're here.
6: We're
1: going to
6: vote on October 19th.
1: Exactly.
6: So
1: couldn't agree more.
6: Door to door for Canada.
1: Yeah, no, I couldn't agree more. It's happening, so let's deal with it. Okay, guys, we are out of time, a little over time. Great conversation as always. Do it again in a couple of weeks. Jeff Davison in Calgary, Michael Walters in Edmonton.
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16: From the National Newsroom of the Canadian Press, I'm Jason White. Iran has fired ballistic missiles and drones at Bahrain and neighboring Kuwait. Bahrain's government also says most of the munitions were intercepted. The U.S. says it's intercepted several missiles and drones aimed at Gulf allies and the Strait of Hormuz in recent days. Iran previously admitted it has been targeting U.S. military installations housed by its neighbors in the Persian Gulf region. Former Foreign Affairs Minister Stéphane Dion has pushed back on the idea of Canada joining the European Union. It's a subject that's come up repeatedly in recent months, but Brussels says it's not possible because of geographic reasons. Dion spoke to the Senate Foreign Affairs Committee about the idea this week.
17: But I strongly think we should not be part of the European Union. I think it's a false good idea. Look the European side first. They need unanimity of the 27. To welcome a new member. 10 of these countries did not ratify CETA yet. So imagine all the reasons they would find to have difficulties to accept all the aspects of Canada.
16: He also says the Carney government needs to drastically staff up its embassies in Europe to follow through on the series of agreements it's already signed with Brussels. Several events are marking the fifth anniversary of a hate-motivated attack in southwestern Ontario that took the lives of four members of a Muslim family. A headline event is today's community march in London, Ontario. The killings were committed by a self-described white nationalist, and a judge ruled them to be an act of terrorism. Organizations supporting Canadian farmers' mental health say they're seeing an increase in calls to stress lines this year. The Mental Health Commission of Canada says farming and ranching are among the most stressful occupations in the country. Russians in St. Petersburg have been told not to leave their homes after a large-scale Ukrainian drone attack this morning. ABC's Ian Pannell picks up the story.
19: This is another audacious strike by the Ukrainians targeting Russia's second city of St. Petersburg and the surrounding Leningrad region, again targeting military and energy infrastructure. This is the second strike in the last few days that we've seen.
16: Part of the reason Ukraine's targeted St. Petersburg is because Russia's been holding its annual forum there. The Pope is in Spain, becoming the first pontiff to visit that country since 2011. ABC's Marcus Moore is traveling with the Pope.
20: Some 2 million people are expected to converge here in Spain to see the Pope. As we arrived here today from Rome, we saw people lining the streets, waving flags, and there are also people gathering on the bridges, really giving you a sense of how much excitement there is and anticipation ahead of this visit.
16: But the Pope's competing for attention with another VIP this weekend. Puerto Rican sensation Bad Bunny is performing two shows in Madrid. This is the Canadian Press. In sports, the Toronto Blue Jays are looking to regroup this afternoon after they lost 13-3 to the Baltimore Orioles yesterday at the start of their three-game homestand. The Blue Jays are expected to start Spencer Miles this afternoon. The Stanley Cup Final heads to Las Vegas tonight with the Carolina Hurricanes and Vegas Golden Knights tied at one win apiece. Both of the first two games featured the winner rallying from a multi-goal deficit. The Professional Women's Hockey League's expansion team in Hamilton has signed Swiss star Alina Mueller to a three-year contract. The forward played for the Boston Fleet in the league's first three seasons. Mueller's the third player Hamilton's brought on board, after forward Breanne Jenner and goaltender Kaylee Osborne. And the Ottawa Red Bulls Blacks host the Edmonton Elks in the season opener for both CFL teams. Both clubs finished outside the playoffs last year. Jake Mayer is Ottawa's starting quarterback, while Cody Fajardo will be under center for Edmonton. From the Canadian Press, I'm Jason White.
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21: 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All conversation, no cancellation.

Well, if you haven't filled out your census, you are running the risk of running afoul of the law. There's a possibility that if you don't do what you're supposed to do, you could get a visit, an in-person visit from the census people, and you could face as much as a $500 fine. I saw that and realized I hadn't completed my census and completed it today at the office. It was annoying. All they asked me were questions about who spoke what language in my house. I thought I was going to answer fun questions about, I don't know, or questions about, like, how often have you gone?

0: laser focus and sending the right money to the right places to solve the problems. Because we've been problem-free since 2015. I mean, I think so, right? So if you haven't filled out your census and you're sitting on it, you don't want somebody from the Census Bureau showing up at your house. You're going to scream at them. You will. I would. They'd say, well, we came to visit because you didn't do your census. I said, get off my property. You know you're going to do it. So just save yourself the trouble and save yourself the fine. Fill out your census. I want to talk about something a little serious. It's about somebody very close to me is going through evidently some rough times. Mike Drolet showed up today in flip-flops and shorts. And so I'm here to say, Mike, I don't know what's wrong, but I'm here for you.
1: Are you?
0: Yeah.
1: Are you?
0: And
1: it's on that rare day that you're not wearing sweatpants?
0: Don't give up. Don't give up. It is always darkest before the dawn.
1: It's been so hot in this studio. I'm like, and it was 30 degrees today. I was like, I'm not going to sweat and go crazy at the end of the day.
0: I'm going to be comfortable. I think what I see here is a man who has given up.
1: You know what? You're getting your OnlyFans look for free. Flip-flops. There you go. Look at those toes.
0: So that's another thing, Canada. So this guy tried to come. So Joy is wearing a hat. He's wearing a toque.
1: He's wearing a toque. It's 30 degrees today.
0: And he's trying to say that him wearing a toque and hiding his hair is the same as you wearing flip-flops and showing everybody something we would not pay.
1: Oh, yeah.
0: I would pay not to see those. I would pay not to see those.
1: Sure. You say that now. Wink, wink. I'm just saying. Joy going, oh, what are you wearing? And I'm like, you can't say that when you're wearing a toque in the summer.
0: Can I tell you my biggest
1: hipster Joy.
0: My biggest pet peeve when I travel is when people get on a plane in Toronto on their way to warmer climes and they dress as if they're already on vacation. No, no, no, sir. You are in transit towards your vacation. I do not want to see you. You showing up in flip flops and shorts and sleeveless shirt that allows me to see your underarm hair. No, no, no, sir.
1: I agree.
0: That's wrong.
1: Don't show up in something you're going to wear to the beach. Like, don't wear a swimsuit.
0: I get that you're excited for the vacation to start. We're not there yet, sir. We're not there. So put on a sweatshirt and put on some socks. Put on some socks when you travel. I don't wear socks most days, but I do wear them when I travel because that's gross. And that's gross. Anyway, I'm going to be staring at those all night.
1: Yeah. I'll send you a picture.
0: When I close my eyes, I can still see them.
1: Good. You'll sleep like a baby tonight.
0: We don't have a lot of time to get to this, but if anybody thought that the story that we talked about yesterday of Henry Novak and his murder and the trial and the conviction of one of the worst people that we've had the mispleasure of reporting on here on the show. If you thought it was going to go away after yesterday, you would have been wrong. It has only gotten bigger. It has only gotten more significant. The social ramifications are being felt and will continue to be felt. And yesterday we aired some of the audio of the body cam footage. But today new audio was released, and this is of Digwa's brother calling 999, which is their version of 911, laying the groundwork for the grotesque miscarriage of justice that we saw and heard in that body cam footage. Keep in mind, remember, this was an unprovoked attack by Digwa on Novak. And this is what the brother said in the call to the police.
2: It's emergency.
3: Yeah, we just been attacked by someone racially. Yeah, this
2: right.
3: He just attacked it. Took it to start. Okay. Huh? Sorry, we just got attacked racially by some white person.
2: Right, okay. Whereabouts are you?
0: That's all we need to hear. Okay, so he's stabbed him now. At this point, he's been stabbed. He's dying. The Digwa brothers had a choice. They could call 999, which they did, and they could have.

0: said, "We didn't mean to do it. We got into an altercation and we hurt somebody. Please send help." And they didn't do that. They let this man die. All fault lies on this Digwa character. His brother should be charged as well. Because his brother helped facilitate this charade that prevented the right type of aid arriving for the right person. I don't know if he would have survived at all. I have no idea. But I do know that under the circumstances created by Digwa, there was no chance that he could live. And his brother was complicit in that. And so now we're living in a time where things are getting uglier in the UK. There are protests and people are doing side-by-side protest imagery of the George Floyd protests and now the Henry Novak protests. And look, it's all the things I've seen are showing the cops beating up on Novak protesters and running away from George Floyd protesters. That's one. Those are two images that were cherry picked. I cannot speak to whether or not that is indicative of a trend. But Keir Starmer, the prime minister, who dropped to a knee right quick when George Floyd passed away and stayed silent up until he could not stay silent anymore on Novak. I want to go to the first statement he thought, but we need, there's issues with the police, but here's what he said about what the country needs right now.
1: Clearly, there are questions that need to be answered in relation to the policing in this case. The IOPC is looking at that. I think we need to let them get on with their job, but we really need to listen to Henry's family because they're asking us, as politicians, as leaders, not to use his case to whip up division, not to cause, disturbances.
0: And it's true. His father did say that. I don't want my son's death to lead to more strife. I want my son's death to lead to no more death. And as the family, I can absolutely appreciate that 100%. However, after George Floyd died and many cities in the United States burnt down, a lot of people justified it saying, we have to let this out so that we can get to the point where we can make things better. And I can promise you, after the city stopped burning, it was all about reimagining the world through the lens of anti-racism. And anti-racism is how we got here. And the irony is not lost on me. Because what a lot of people woke up to today was the National Police Chiefs Council in the UK published a document last year on anti-racism commitments. Racism, it said, was a very real issue in policing, and achieving equality of outcomes for people from different ethnic groups did not mean treating everyone the same, but responding to their specific circumstances and experiences. They are now talking about two-tiered justice in the UK. Some people are poo-pooing it. Some people are pointing to this. And all I can say is what we've been witnessing, I think, is years and years of, call them cultural Britons, people who can trace their ancestry through Britain and Great Britain, who have felt a certain way for a while. And the flashpoint of the murder of Henry Novak has supercharged their frustrations, and so we can't get to a place where everybody is happy until we deal with those frustrations. And saying that there's nothing to see here will only make matters worse. We're going to take a break. When we come back, we're taking your calls. Will this murder be a flashpoint for the UK, similar to the George Floyd murder in the US? I want to hear from you at 416-870-6400 or 1-888-225-TALK.
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0: We are talking about the knock-on effects of the verdict in the Henry Novak trial, the murder trial that saw his murderer go away for life. It was racially motivated. The victim, the murder victim, died while in police custody, saying the words, "I can't breathe." And so inevitably, it has to be compared to the George Floyd movement. And so far, it's the George Floyd movement's coming up lacking here. And those who were so quick to pick up that movement and leverage it politically are showing that what for them, what is good for the goose is not necessarily good for the gander. A lot of people who talked about a racial reckoning after the last thing today are saying this, we really shouldn't make this about race. And, you know, if I can just play the advocate of the cultural Britons for a moment, there are a number of them have been told for years that they are responsible for nothing but the ills of the world. Their history is garbage. Their heroes are Nazis. Their statues need to be toppled. Their men are toxic. Everything about them is a problem to be overcome. And they, in a lot of ways, they've been taking it. And then this happens. And that's the match in a lot of cases. It's not a judgment call. It's a sort of an analysis that I've done. And I mean, you can tell me I'm wrong and we can talk about it, but could this turn into something else? Let's check in with Cam. Cam, welcome.
14: Yeah. Hey, Ben. So you played a clip of Starmer there.
0: Yeah.
14: He's saying clearly we got to look at what the police did here. Well, what I got to say is he's running a little bit of interference because clearly we got to look at not letting people walk around with 8-inch daggers, no matter what they say their religion is. Clearly.
0: Yeah. Look, I don't know enough about it to wade into it yet. I do know, I know that it's culturally and religiously significant. I know that those who carry it have been entrusted with it. It is of deep religious meaning, and it's a responsibility to carry it. Beyond
14: I'm
0: that,
14: with you, Ben.
0: Huh? Beyond
14: I'm
0: that,
14: with you.
0: Pardon me.
14: I'm with you.
0: Yeah.
14: I don't want to wade into it either. We don't have to wade into it.
0: Yeah.
14: It's not the obligation of any country, of any Western society, of any country, to consider the nuances of the religion and use that to justify someone walking around with a weapon, whereas no one else is allowed.
0: We don't have to
14: consider that.
0: Well, listen. One of the greatest points of pride that I had growing up was my dad's decision to try to come up with a way for Sikh Canadians to be able to serve with honor and distinction in the Royal Canadian Mounted Police. And they came up with a way where I thought it was a freaking cool thing, where these guys wore turbans and they wore the RCMP logo right on the front. And they were able to incorporate the ceremonial aspects of being Sikh, but also wear the red serge. And I, as a kid, knew that to me was something really cool. Now they are police. So they got guns. Why can't the police also be trained to have their kirpan? This is the conversation that they will have over there. I will say this: I'm so happy that the Sikh community in the UK, where they were the first to come out and find a microphone to say we condemn this kid. This kid was a race baiting murderer. And now the problem that he created is now on us to clean up. So they were the first ones to come out and say, we have nothing to do with this and we do not support this kid. I wish when bad people did bad things, more people jumped at the chance to push them asunder. But this will be part of the conversation, whether we like it or not. And it's this kid's fault. It's this kid's fault. Thank you very much for that call. We got Al here. Welcome to the show.
15: Thanks, Ben.
0: Yeah.
15: After the Ariana Grande, 22 girls got killed, which you're aware of.
0: Yep.
15: The police admitted that they saw an ethnic man with a backpack that looked very suspicious. They didn't approach him because of racism.
0: Yep.
15: That powers to be did nothing.
0: Yep.
15: The rape gangs, same thing, Ben. They did nothing.
0: Oh, yeah.
15: The girl, great.
0: Yeah.
15: Nothing. And so under Keir Starmer, under that woke regime that's over there now, they're not going to do anything, of course. However, if they could get a complete change of political landscape and get this woke nonsense out of there, Great Britain has a chance to survive.
0: Well, and thank you for that. I will say this, and I've said it about Canada, too. I have warned the woke ideologues in this country, keep messing around. Keep messing around and keep trying to get away with stuff that nobody asked for, because your agenda dictates that you want to indoctrinate kids or push this agenda or that agenda. Keep messing around. Someday, a very charismatic right-wing politician who's far more right-wing than anyone that's barely palatable to you today is going to rise and will harness the frustration of those on the center-center-right, and you're not going to like what they have to say. And that's Nigel Farage. 10 years ago, Nigel Farage, the leader of the Reform Party, was a spent force in politics. He could not get elected dog catcher. And then everything, the grooming gang started happening. and the and these what I said, the tearing down of the statues and calling calling if you were a cultural Briton, you were a colonizer and you were a genocider and you were this and you were that and you were this and you were that. And then those people who are indigenous to England were told by newcomers, you are Nazis and you are racist and you're misogynist and all this stuff. And you put all of these things together, you're going to have, you see the rise of Nigel Farage and Reform. All of a sudden, it is the most potent force in British politics. He would not be where he is today if the left wasn't messing around like this. They're messing around, and now they're going to find out with Nigel Farage. Neil, welcome to the show. Neil,
16: hello.
0: Hi.
16: Yeah. Hi there. I wanted to highlight a case that happened 3 years ago in the UK. They called it Lesbian Nana, and it just shows this problem is old, and it's all about woke, not just race. It was a 16-year-old autistic girl, autistic teenager. She was with her mother and pointed to a police officer and said, "Hey, she looks like Lesbian Nana. Her nana was a lesbian."
0: Yeah.
16: They charged her with a hate crime. Six woke cops show up at her house and dragged her kicking and screaming from the house. And she didn't say it in a derogatory way at all.
0: No,
16: she was just pointing it out to her mom.
0: Yeah. Well, look, thank you for that. Like, there are stories abound like that, and they started as silly, and then there was so many of them. I mean, the amount of people that have been jailed for saying things that the cops have been told is hateful, is out of hand, and we've seen it. There is a rise of a more populist right-wing brand of politics where the Conservative Party, who, by the way, under Benedock, she is an incredible leader. She is so well-spoken. She is going to be the greatest prime minister that the United Kingdom never had, because the population has swung so far to the right. And why? Because of this leftist nonsense they've been getting away with for a very, very long time. We're going to take a break. Thanks for everyone for calling. When we come back, Mike Van Solen from the Oyster Group is joining us. We're doing our weekly sort of crisis management roundup. There are a lot of people who need some help, and he's going to be here to help them.
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1: Well, there are a lot of people and a lot of groups out there that need the help of our next guest. Please welcome to the show from the Oyster Group, Mike Van Solen. Mike, welcome to the show.
2: Great to be here and very kind of you to say that.
1: Well, I mean, Mark Carney has been thus far the Teflon prime minister. Like, nothing has really stuck to him. The economy's not his fault. It's Trump's fault. Everything's always somebody else's fault. However, when it came to this speech that he gave, which was supposed to be a defining speech on anti-Semitism in one of the most significant temples in Canada, Holy Blossom Temple in Toronto, a lot of people were expecting a heck of a lot more than they got. And specifically, when he sort of refused to name the problems of, like, where the anti-Semitism is coming from. He didn't say anti-Zionism. And then he said, you know, we're going to look into it. We're going to look into it with a committee or a council. And never mind the fact I found out later that 6 weeks ago, Mike, I don't know if you know this, but the Senate actually put forth a report on the rise of anti-Semitism, and it had recommendations for the government to act upon. So that should tell you about really how ingenuous they are here. But the council's a problem for a lot of reasons, not the least of which is of the eight members, never mind the fact that a lot of them have would probably push back on the idea that there is an anti-Semitism problem in Canada, but only one Jew on an anti-Semitism council. Do that with any other group, man. Do that with blacks, do that with First Nations, do that, just try it and see what happens. So how do they turn this disaster into something beneficial, not just for their government, but for the Jewish people?
2: The flippant answer is you better appoint seven more Jews to this committee right away. But this was a ham-fisted effort by the Teflon Don, our prime minister. And the stakes were high going to Holy Blossom Temple to make this announcement. Expectations would have been through the roof. I heard a lot of the conversation earlier in the day, wondering what exactly he would be bringing forward. And to bring forward a council to study a problem, I mean, my word, everybody's eyes roll for sure. There were some decent parts of the speech. And the Jewish community has given him, not just the Jewish community, but Canadians have given him some credit for identifying, shots being fired at schools, firebombs at synagogues. There were parts of what could have been a great rollout and a great day. But he certainly missed, one the committee, which was, we can understand the intention. It replaced an envoy who was in charge of anti-Semitism and an envoy separately who was dealing with Islamophobia. Having a group come together to deal with hate in the country isn't a bad idea. To roll it out in this moment when the focus is on anti-Semitism, of course, hate crimes, it's a wild stat that two-thirds of all hate crimes in Canada are anti-Semitic, while Jews make up 1% of the population. If you want a stat that sort of says this has to be an absolute priority, that's it. But the prime minister fell short on two pieces, one, the committee and how it was rolled out, and, of course, refusing to address the importance of an Israeli state. Commenting and giving assurances to Zionists in this country.
1: Yeah. Well, look, this was a terrible thing, but I've sort of been a little glib about it because the timing. But if they want to know why, what the causes of anti-Semitism are, they should have talked to this next person we're talking about, and I'm talking about this doctor from Montreal. Young doctor from Montreal, from the Jewish General Hospital, who is leaving the province, leaving the country for a number of reasons, not the least of which is anti-Semitism. And he wrote a piece in the National Post where he said, just as real as the trajectory of healthcare, as he said, which is concerning, is the rise of anti-Semitism in Montreal. I've watched with growing alarm, and as a father, I'm particularly troubled by what many Jewish students have experienced on university campuses. And when you have these two things going on, you got the prime minister saying, you know, we don't know what the reasons are, so we're going to study it. And then you got this like photogenic guy, like right out of Central Casting, saying, "I'm leaving."
2: Yeah.
1: And these are the types of people you want: young, passionate, talented doctors. You want them to stay here. And this guy's leaving? Ask him. You don't need your task force. Ask this guy.
2: Yeah, well, and another layer of irony, of course, is that because of the anti-Americanism in Canada today, because it's brought on by Trump, the CMA had thought there was, we're actively trying to recruit American doctors to come to Canada.
1: Yep.
2: And, you know, where is this doctor going? He's going to the U.S. because he feels unsafe in Montreal, of all places, as a Jewish Canadian. So this is, and there's nothing you can do. His story is his story. And if people seek, look it up, find it in the National Post. He lays out in a very even-handed way, probably more even-handed than I could possibly be, the reasons for him leaving. And he was very complimentary of Canada, Montreal, a place he obviously loves. But at the end of the day, the anti-Semitism in the beautiful city of Montreal was just such that he had to look at other opportunities. And, yeah. And he went to Atlanta in the United States. And I just underscore again, isn't that ironic when we think, oh, Trump is terrible, great time to try to lure American doctors to Canada and this country. And here we are. But that story really just shines a real spotlight on, I think, of course, what Carney was trying to get at. But the lived experiences of Jewish people in this country are just don't meet the standard that I think we would expect of this country.
1: Well, I saw, I was listening to the Canada Land podcast yesterday, and Jesse Brown at the gave his breakdown of the speech. But at the end of it, he said, "All right, I'm going to end this this podcast with something that I would not consider reporting, but I can say with certainty is more than a rumor." And he said, two reasons why our prime minister probably decided to give this speech when he did were as follows. The first is, he says, "I believe that the Canadian security forces told our prime minister that there is a plan afoot in Canada for a Bondi Beach style massacre." And so he wanted to get out in front of that. And also, I'm sure, and also take down that massacre before it happened. But the second thing he said that Jesse Brown said was that there are rumors that Donald Trump is going to offer political asylum to Canadian Jews to move to the United States because the anti-Semitism is so rampant. And that, wow. I don't know if that would be designed to weaken the country, embarrass Mark Carney. I don't know. But he wanted to, ostensibly stake his claim to the right side of history. And look, I don't think you should ever do anything to protect against the bad PR that would come from a Donald Trump decision, but this is a world we're living in.
2: Well, if the effort was to make sure that Jewish Canadians feel like this is a country they want to continue to call home, I think offering some words about the importance of a Israeli state were critical to that. I hadn't heard that suggestion, but you can totally imagine Donald Trump doing it.
1: Yeah, 100%. Well, he did it with South African white farmers, right?
2: Right.
1: Yeah.
2: And it would be an awkward conversation in this country, and everybody would be gnashing of teeth. But it's only difficult because the lived experiences of Jewish Canadians is such that Donald Trump's message would be resonant.
1: Yeah. All right. Well, listen, don't go anywhere, because when we come back, I got two more. We got to help two more people. We got to help the Billy Bishop Airport. And because we're feeling charitable today, we got to help the CBC. Don't go anywhere. 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
7: This is The Realty Minute. 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
7: Let's talk about the condo market, Len. It's had a bumpy start to 2026, kind of had a bumpy end to last year. 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
8: Yeah, what's happened is that we have a lot more inventory that's come up, new builds and everything from that perspective. 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
1: You are listening to the Ben Mulrooney Show, and this is when we give out free advice to people or companies or governments that have stepped in it, or they've taken their foot and they have put it in their mouth, all sorts of stuff. There's some problems out there that my guest, Mike Van Solen from the Oyster Group, who knows a thing or two about crisis management and communication, can do things about. So, Mike, thanks for sticking around.
2: Great to be here.
1: Okay, so listen, so we're talking about the Island Airport, Billy Bishop. It is, I think, the eighth or ninth busiest airport in Canada. This, despite years and years of progressives at City Council doing their best to marginalize that airport. You know, when the former mayor, David Miller, came in, there was already a plan on the books for a fixed bridge across the lake to get people to and from. He canceled it, and so with private money they built a tunnel, and now knowing that there was going to be a big debate over allowing jets to land there, the premier took control of, just kicked the city out of the tripartite agreement between the feds, the city, and the province, and said, no, we don't want you here, we don't want the noise of you guys complaining about this really important transportation hub being a really important transportation hub. So we don't want to hear you. You can go complain somewhere else, and we're going to deal with this with the feds. And now there's a, unsurprisingly, in the Toronto Star, there's a headline: Billy Bishop Airport expansion could limit building heights and reduce livability for thousands of new homes. This, according to, surprise, surprise, a report by the city staff. I don't know if this is true. I don't necessarily trust the sources here. I would like to see an independent group verify this. If so, I'll take a position. But right now it's up for grabs. But how would you advise both Mark Carney, who said that he hasn't taken a position yet, and Doug Ford on moving forward with this redevelopment? I believe it is going to happen. But how would you advise them both?
2: Yeah. Well, Mr. Carney he went from in March saying it was a very interesting vision to, I think today, coming out and saying that he wants to see consultation. That suggests to me that he is, the polling, perhaps is softer than Doug has presented it. And he wants the premier to own it. And 100%, the premier has to own this. It's his plan. He took the measure you just described of really pushing the city out of the process. He has to make the case to Ontarians, to Torontonians, that this would be beneficial, that the concerns about sound can be mitigated, that it won't impact development. We know we have a housing shortage, and certainly affordable housing shortage in this city. So he has to make the case for how we can both have an expanded Billy Bishop Airport and get the affordable housing that we want while not living underneath, living in places that you wouldn't want to in a flight path. I think that is, my suspicion and my hunch on it all is that is all possible with, proper planning. We can have an expanded airport downtown. The premier just really has to make the case. He has to own it as he has. The summer, they've just recessed now for the summer. This will be a perfect time to have a concerted campaign, to bring forward experts, to do some studies. I agree, the study you referenced is highly suspicious, but I believe there's a big case.
1: Yeah.
2: But, in the absence of making that case, there will be a lot of people who can push back on it.
1: You're right. No, you're right. He's got to fill the space. It's sort of a little reminiscent of the PR issues they had with the jet that they bought and then brought back. He should have made the case first before anybody even knew he was buying it, so he could set the rules of engagement. And the last thing I'll say before we move on is you know, a lot of this has to do with the new Portlands development, where there's going to be a lot of new housing. From what I understand, and if I'm wrong, people, please let me know. But from what I understand, the buildings that we've seen, the proposed buildings on that site, haven't been even approved yet. It's sort of like a mock-up of what they're hoping to build there. And so this is not like any lowering of some of those buildings, you could make it up elsewhere. None of that's been determined yet. So it's sort of like it's a little disingenuous to suggest that we'd be losing housing there. No, you might have to redo it and look at putting in different places, but that doesn't mean, we haven't lost anything. It hasn't been built yet. But anyway, I appreciate what you just said.
2: Yeah, it's a hypothetical argument about housing that doesn't even yet exist.
1: Yeah,
2: those Portlands is a huge area and still a big opportunity to really expand the housing in the east side of the city. And I believe there's a way for it to be done. And the premier just has to get on. He's the salesperson in chief already.
1: Yeah,
2: he's great in that role, and this will need his attention.
1: This last story, we got to listen to this. So somebody from the CBC posted this video about truth and fake news at CBC News. Let's just listen to this thing.
3: 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Hi, I'm Brody Fenlon, General Manager and Editor-in-Chief of CBC News. At CBC, our journalism is fact-checked. It's verified. We don't put anything out into the world unless we know it to be true, or if we haven't verified it, then we'll tell you that.
1: I think, Mike, they're putting this out more to convince themselves than anybody else.
2: Yeah.
1: They did this for themselves, and I'll give you a couple of examples of why this is gaslighting of the highest order. You know, my producer here, who knows a thing or two about news, points out that, because I pointed out the 215 mass graves that were apparently uncovered, that they were more than happy to help shepherd forth. He said, well, no, they probably never said that. They probably said that other people said that. And I said, okay, that's fair. But I just saw a video on the CBC where David Cochrane pushed back on the nuance between why are the conservatives calling this a recession when it's a technical recession? So they want to split that hair. But when they hear someone from a First Nation talk about the murder of 215 kids that may have happened or may not have happened, they never push back on that ever. And their choice to use words like safe supply when there is nothing safe about the supply, or their choice to use the words harm reduction, where there are plenty of people out there who would push back on that euphemism. These are choices that are made. And while they might not consider it fake news, a lot of us think that it is news with a perspective that leads us to say, like, what world are you living in? What do you make of this?
2: Well, if you have to put out a video saying you never, ever have to wonder, what's news on CBC, obviously people are wondering. They are responding to a steady, there for a long time in this country, there has, conservatives in particular, have been driven crazy by the fact that we spend $1.4 billion to fund CBC. You never even mentioned the recent prank show that they...
1: Oh, well, got to be the genesis of this, the flashpoint.
2: Yeah, and that, which is just wild. Like, either you're... I think for $1.4 billion, you're either doing journalism or you're doing entertainment. I'm happy, there's room for public broadcasting in Canada. It can still be something that's worth believing in. But, that taxpayers are funding ambushes like they did with that Vancouver prank show, calling in retired RCMP officers on your fake pretenses only to browbeat them.
1: Yeah.
2: Over perceived wrongdoings is so offside, and of course it's produced outrage, I think, from all corners and not just conservative corners.
1: Yeah,
2: but that 100% is why people are actually wondering, what can you believe on CBC?
1: Mike Van Solen, thank you very much for joining us. I hope you have a great end of your day.
2: Same to you.
1: And thank you so much for joining us, Edmonton. We will see you back here for the final show of the week. When we come back, we're joined by Francis Sims of Humber College, because apparently Canada finally has an AI strategy for the entire nation. Is it good? Is it bad? Is it lacking? He's the guy to ask the questions to. We'll be right back.
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16: 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Traffic mornings and afternoons. Traffic when you need it all day long.
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18: From the National Newsroom of the Canadian Press, I'm Jason White. A man wanted in the 2024 murder of a man in Ottawa has now been arrested half a world away. Ottawa police say the 31-year-old suspect has been arrested in Turkey. He's accused of shooting 33-year-old Jamma Roble in Ottawa's Little Italy neighborhood in January 2024. Police say the suspect was arrested in Turkey after biometric checks at the border matched his fingerprints to an Interpol red notice. Former Foreign Affairs Minister Stéphane Dion is pushing back on the idea of Canada joining the European Union. He told the Senate Foreign Affairs Committee this week joining the EU would mean giving up sovereignty. while also having internal fights.
19: Governments, federal and provincial, you know, decentralized federation, we never agreed about which one will send its power to Brussels. And we would have maybe to reopen the constitution. Only this first difficulty, I think, killed the idea.
18: The idea has repeatedly come up in recent months, but Brussels says it's not possible for geographic reasons. Quebec's Liberal Party says it has the best plan to protect the French language. The Liberal Party is holding its general council in Sherbrooke, Quebec, this weekend to lay out its electoral platform ahead of October's provincial election. Canada is pausing imports of livestock from Texas over concerns about a parasitic fly with flesh-eating larvae.
20: The Canadian Food Inspection Agency said animals that are from Texas or were present in the state within 21 days of a border crossing will not be allowed into the country. It comes after an infestation of New World screwworm fly larvae was confirmed this week in a calf in Texas. The CFIA says in a statement it will continue to work closely with U.S. counterparts to assess developments and adjust measures as needed. Screwworms can infest livestock, pets, wildlife, birds, and even people in rare cases, but not typically found in Canada since it can't survive winter temperatures. Don Mitchell, The Canadian Press.
18: A new exchange of fire with Iran is testing the Persian Gulf region's already fragile ceasefire. Bahrain says Iran fired ballistic missiles and drones toward both it and Kuwait early this morning. Iran says it was targeting a Kuwaiti airbase that houses U.S. military personnel. The U.S. says there are no reports of its members being hurt. Australia has seen its third fatal shark attack in 4 weeks, killing a spearfisher.
21: Authorities suspect a 15-foot white shark was responsible. This spate of fatalities is unusual in a country that averages just under 3 shark deaths a year. On May 24th, a spearfisher was attacked on the Great Barrier Reef. A week earlier, a 13-foot white shark fatally mauled another spearfisher. In January, a 12-year-old boy died after he was mauled by a bull shark in Sydney Harbour. I'm Julie Walker.
18: This is the Canadian Press. In sports, Spencer Miles is set to get the start this afternoon for Toronto as the Blue Jays continue their 3-game homestand with Baltimore. Toronto's 9 games back of the Tampa Bay Rays atop the American League East. The Ottawa Redblacks host the Edmonton Elks tonight. It's both teams' CFL season opener. The Stanley Cup Final heads to Las Vegas tonight, and the Golden Knights and Carolina Hurricanes are currently tied at 1 win apiece. The PWHL's Hamilton expansion team has signed its third player. Swiss star Alina Mueller will join the Hamilton team for the next 3 years after playing for the Boston Fleet in the league's first 3 seasons. And Toronto native and Buffalo Sabres winger and former general manager Jerry Meehan has died. Meehan was a member of the inaugural Sabres in 1970 and recorded the team's first assist. He also played 10 NHL seasons with Buffalo, Vancouver, Atlanta, and Washington. Meehan was 79 years old. From the Canadian Press, I'm Jason White.
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24: Tim Powers here in for Bashy Capellos this week, and welcome to the best of the Bashy Capellos show, where we look back at some of the top interviews and best moments from the past 5 days of news. And it was a busy news week on and off Parliament Hill and around the world. Ahead this hour, one of the biggest stories of the week was the long-awaited release of the federal government's national AI strategy. The Prime Minister announced Thursday the federal government will spend more than $2 billion over the next number of years to help businesses and individual Canadians adapt and learn about AI. We spoke with AI expert Jeremy Harris just after that announcement to get his reaction and analysis to what is and isn't included in that strategy. If you're planning to travel to Newfoundland and Labrador this summer, you'll want to hear our conversation with Premier Tony Wakeham. Marine Atlantic, the operator of the critical ferry service linking Newfoundland to the rest of Atlantic Canada, could be on strike just as the summer tourism hits its peak. We talked to Premier Wakeham about the situation.

0: Ottawa's Mark Sutcliffe about the call for action. And rounding out our first hour, Talk Science to Me with Dan Riskin. We'll talk to Dan about why puffery in Airbnb ads work, why scientists say a 20-legged robot is ideal, and how researchers made sourdough bread using yeast found on a frozen mummy. All that's ahead in this hour of the Best of the Vashi Capella Show.
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0: Tim Powers here for Vashi. Let's dive into this AI strategy just announced by the Carney government. Some of the highlights: the government will spend $2.3 billion to increase adoption of AI, provide training and literacy programs for Canadians, and provide funding to Canadian AI startups. Strategy is built around six pillars: protecting Canadians and safeguarding democracy, empowering Canadians, powering shared prosperity, building the Canadian Sovereign AI Foundation, scaling Canadian champions, building trusted partnerships and global alliances. The strategy will provide all Canadians with access to free AI training, including reaching 1 million entry-level post-secondary students and doubling K-12 teacher training to more than 3,000 educators. Ensure all post-secondary students have access to trusted AI agents. Created up to 90,000 AI-related jobs and work placements. 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not-for-profit organizations delivering free digital skills training, $50 million for new creative technology program to support Canadian creators using AI, $1 billion for initiatives to help business adopt AI tools, $200 million to improve health outcomes for Canadians through AI, and $700 million to support commercializing AI research in Canada. The strategy does not include any new regulations or restrictions on AI technology. Prime Minister Mark Carney says that will come later.
2: Under our strategy, the government will introduce new legislation, regulations and standards to protect your data, your privacy, your children. We will modernize Canada's privacy laws and online safety legislation, ensuring that they are fit for an AI-driven world. We will expand Canada's AI Safety Institute with advanced research to evaluate AI models and to track emerging risks.
0: Carney was pressed by reporters on if those new regulations could risk inflaming trade tensions with the U.S. and possibly impact trade talks this summer. Here's what he said.
2: We view this as fundamental and straightforward. Does that mean there aren't important roles in the Canadian AI ecosystem for U.S.-based AI companies? No. Of course, there are important roles today, and we benefit, Canadians benefit from them. But we will make the laws here, and we will also grow our capacity here, our physical compute capacity, if I can put it that way, so that we can protect Canadians. Yes.
0: To get some insight and reaction to this new strategy, we're joined by Jeremy Harris. Jeremy is the co-founder of Gladstone AI, an AI national security company. They work with security specialists at Anthropic and OpenAI. Jeremy, a lot in this strategy, at least so it appears, to empower the economy, to allow people to engage, not on the surface, despite it being one of the pillars, a lot, it seems, to protect Canadians. Your reaction?
3: Yeah, I think, you know, a lot of people have sort of flagged that as an issue with the early draft that was leaked to CBC a little while ago. And that issue seems to have persisted in this document. Look, I mean, the document itself has pluses and minuses. They both reflect this really awkward position that Canada's in, and frankly, that every other country in the world besides the US and China are in with respect to AI. You know, the cold hard truth is, you get smarter AI systems by having more AI computing power, right? Like more data centers, more energy to fuel them, more advanced AI chips, scale.

0: basically. And the cost of playing that game at high scale is just higher than any other country besides the US can play. We're talking hundreds of billions of dollars of annual infrastructure spend. And if you can't marshal those resources, then you just can't compete at the frontier. And that's a serious problem. You know, on the safety side, there's one aspect of it here. We're increasingly looking at AI systems that have, well, I mean, it sounds wild to say, but this is just the mundane reality right now, that are moving towards weapon of mass destruction-like capabilities. You know, we've been talking about this for 6 years. It's now a case that the White House has an executive order they've just come out with yesterday or the day before saying, hey, you know, we got to start treating these as essentially the kind of cyber pseudo super weapons that they're clearly becoming. And there are now calls to do similar things on bioweapon risk without influence over the true frontier of AI and the scale of spend that's required. The frank reality is Canada doesn't get a say. And so this is Canada being in an awkward spot. It's not the government not doing its job. It's just an economic reality. We'd love to have a voice in how the kind of technology and space evolves, but we lack the resources to play the part we want to play that matters most. You know, we have to find a way to marshal the resources we have to have the impact we can. And so, you know, looking at this $500 million Canadian Tech Growth Fund, that's actually like the right play, right? You're looking at a way to fund startups that could become bigger companies to accelerate that growth, the government having an equity interest in them. Equity is the thing that buys in this space the kind of scale you need. And the focus on government as an anchor customer for these startups, which came through in the document, that's really good. Again, I mean, the challenge of scale comes up, right? When we talk about how much is OpenAI, is Anthropic spending on compute, just, you know, in the next year, you're talking hundreds of billions. And this is a $500 million commitment, right? One time. In the same way, this like world leading public supercomputer by 2031, excuse me. Ironically, that's my Roomba going off there. So that's the world we live in. But we've got this world-leading public supercomputer that's being pitched, right, by 2031. Think about scale for a minute, right? The pitch here is we will have an 850 megawatt computer by 2030, or supercomputing cluster. Okay, those numbers don't mean anything to the average person. Understandable. All you need to know is at scale in the US, you're looking at 10 times that being ready in half the time by 2028. So we're looking
1: Jeremy,
0: at like
1: can
0: 10
1: I just,
0: times,
1: just interrupt yeah. here for a sec, because I keep hearing you on scaling. I come from the business world, totally get it. You got to scale to compete often. But if we're focusing so much of our energy on scaling and everybody else is doing the same thing, mm-hmm. how do we protect? How do we ensure? Or is it just a race and whoever wins the race sets the rules at the end?
0: The cold hard truth is that the economics and the technical reality of AI is that scale seems to win. Like that is just the truth. And so the question then becomes, what can we do to have a say mm-hmm. in the scaling story that's unfolding south of the border, right? So that would be my very cynical take. And this document does address that, right? So they've actually added some provisions here to proactively work with leading AI companies in the US where it's possible to kind of put Canadian interests forward. This especially includes things like national security threats in the area of cyber, which is really good. That's something, you know, that did not have to show up here. And it shows a commitment to sort of very pragmatic approach to this, despite the obvious political interest in making this a national strategy.
1: Jeremy, let me jump in here. Yeah. Sorry to be rude, but we're running out of time. And I want to ask this question. Does anybody have a concept of how to protect until the race is done? But the race is never done because it's technology. So are we just trust through the scaling exercise that somebody will have good intentions and all will be fine? What do we as citizens need to do, Jeremy?
0: Well, there's one point of leverage Canada does have, and that's energy, right? The U.S. is facing an energy crisis on AI specifically. We have about 7 gigawatts of power just sitting in Alberta. We could be offering it with conditions, with strings right. attached to U.S. hyperscalers to use. That's one way we could affect that trajectory.
1: All right. We will have to leave it there. Got to have you on again. Fascinating stuff. The race to scale is what I'm taking away from this, as I'm sure the rest of the audience is, and we'll watch this with great curiosity and perhaps concern. Jeremy Harris, the co-founder of Gladstone AI, an AI national security company, thank you for your time today.
0: Thanks so much, John.
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8: This is The Realty Minute. 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Hello, Len.
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8: Let's talk about the condo market, Len. It's had a bumpy start to 2026, kind of had a bumpy end to last year. 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
9: Yeah, what's happened is that we have a lot more inventory that's come up, new builds and everything from that perspective. 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
1: Welcome back. Tim Powers in for Vashi. Well, we've had AI. We have talked about Mark Carney and his caucus management. Now we're going to talk about an issue that is could potentially have a huge impact on Eastern Canada. A looming strike by Marine Atlantic. Marine Atlantic is a government-run crown corporation that provides a ferry service between Nova Scotia and Newfoundland and Labrador. massive amounts of people and goods run through that particular ferry service. It is a lifeline to the province of Newfoundland and Labrador. It is vital to Nova Scotia. And for a historical perspective, it was part and parcel of the terms of union between Canada and Newfoundland and Labrador. We are now at a place, as the just busy tourism gets underway, that a potential strike looms. Last month, Unifor, the union that represents the workers, ended their conciliated talks with Marine Atlantic. The negotiations involved two bargaining units of key workers. At the time, the union indicated that it had filed an application with the Canadian Industrial Relations Board to determine what, if any, services could be deemed essential in the event of a strike. The union claims the company's response relied on outdated conditions that do not reflect current operation. Conciliation expires on Monday. Following a 21-day cooling-off period, a possible strike or lockout is looming. To talk about this and the importance of it to Eastern Canada, but particularly Newfoundland and Labrador, we're joined by the Premier of Newfoundland and Labrador, Premier Tony Wakeham. Premier, you and I know Marine Atlantic well, but perhaps for the national audience, be helpful for you to explain the importance of the ferry service to not just our economy, but Atlantic Canada's economy.
7: Absolutely. I mean, let's start with the constitutional obligation. When we joined the Confederation, this was the this is our highway, our connection to mainland Canada. It is the primary means of which we transport essentially supplies, goods, and people between Newfoundland and Labrador and mainland Canada. And its uninterrupted operation is fundamental to the health and safety and well-being of residents, as well as the economic viability of industries across our province.
1: And certainly it is, as you say, the highway through which goods move every day to our province, food and the like, to make sure that people also have the ability to feed themselves. Premier, you have heard a lot from all manner of industry associations, tourism, the business community. What are they saying to you, and what are they hoping will happen?
7: Well, any disruption, any slowdown is going to have significant impact on Newfoundland and Labrador. If anything, we need more capacity for Marine Atlantic, not less. And so when you think about the tourism sector, for example, what the travel that's booked on Marine Atlantic for this summer, I mean, it's already full. Mm-hmm. But then when you take into account our fishing industry, all of, you know, our crab, our lobster, or other products that are being shipped out through Marine Atlantic right now, that would have a huge impact on their industries. When we think about the food supply, you know, we all recognize we're not self-sufficient in food, and we'd love to be, but we're not. So we rely heavily on food being fresh food and vegetables and other products being shipped in directly into our province through Marine Atlantic. And we have seen what happens when Marine Atlantic services are canceled even for a few days because of weather. And it doesn't take long for shelves to empty. And most businesses these days do not carry a large quantity of inventory. They rely on the ability of delivery and service and goods being able to move. And so that's why this Marine Atlantic is such an important part of our province.
1: And again, it may be obvious to you and I, as we are Newfoundlanders and Labradorians, but there aren't other options to move, well, there's one private option, but there aren't other significant options to replace lost Marine Atlantic service. It is not feasible, correct, to assume that air service alone or other private shipping could replicate what Marine Atlantic does.
7: No, not at all. That's the challenge we have here. And when we look at Marine Atlantic's capacity, we look at the challenges we have now with capacity with Marine Atlantic and looking to have more capacity. That's a reflection of the demand for that service. And it is critical that this service be maintained as essential. And there was a reason why it was set up as essential. I believe that reason is still valid today. And it needs to be, that needs to happen. And we can't afford that not to be an essential service for our province. I recognize the right of union workers, and they deserve to be paid well. They deserve a good contract. But when we find ourselves in situations where a service is deemed essential, then I think the onus is on the federal government to make sure that Marine Atlantic gets back to the table and they come up with some process that allows the workers of Marine Atlantic to get a fair and equitable settlement, but allows this service to be maintained.
1: Now, you had the federal finance minister, François-Philippe Champagne. He was in Newfoundland and Labrador this week for the big energy conference, Energy NL. But you had the opportunity to brief him and speak to him about Marine Atlantic, though he is not the minister responsible for this. He's a significantly important minister in the Carney government. What did you hear from him, Premier, about what the federal government is hoping to do here?
7: Well, I certainly think he recognized the seriousness of the situation, the impact that it would have on the island part of our province, and was prepared to go back to Ottawa and talk with his colleagues and to find out what type of resolutions they can come up with. But as you noticed in your comments there, or said in your comments, you know, this is, time is moving here. So this is not something that we can think about. This is something that we got to get at, and there's an urgency to this, and that's the thing we're trying to impose here. I think you've heard that urgency, that sense of urgency, in the voices of all of the people in the province of Newfoundland and Labrador, whether they be in the tourism industry or in the food distribution industry or in our seafood industries or anything. You've heard that urgency. We've even heard municipalities talk about how they get some of their supplies that they need in terms of their maintaining their water systems. Mm-hmm. So there's a sense of urgency here to get this resolved.
1: Last one for you, Premier. We got about 90 seconds here, and that is tourism. I think any Canadian who's listening to us today has at some point in time seen one of our tourism ads for the province of Newfoundland and Labrador. We get a ton of tourists. Yes, they fly in, but many, many, many drive in. How deleterious is this that we're getting pretty close to the full tourism swarm and this isn't resolved? Because I have to imagine it is impacting people thinking about, well, I'll book somewhere else. How concerned are you about tourism?
7: Very concerned, because you're absolutely right. Because people who have booked already, people who are thinking about coming, you know, when we think about this and people read about this in the papers, are they concerned about whether or not they're actually going to be able to travel to Newfoundland and Labrador? If they come to Newfoundland and Labrador, are they going to get back home when they plan to get back on their return trips? There is a lot of issues here. And that's why I say this is an urgent matter that can't simply wait for a process to go through. The federal government needs to get Marine Atlantic and their workers back at a table, and this issue needs to get resolved and a process put in place that respects the rights of workers, but also clearly keeps identifying Marine Atlantic as an essential service. And, you know, one of the options that I am looking at is if this has to go to a court, so I'm looking at pursuing intervener status on that. This is too important for the province of Newfoundland and Labrador not to have this urgency about it.
1: All right, got to leave it there. Premier Wakeham, thanks for making the time today and sharing the story nationally. Appreciate it.
7: Thank you very much, Tim. Bye.
2: Happy Saturday. 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
1: Tim Power sitting in for Vashi Capellos. Well, Canada's big city mayors are calling on the federal government to do something about the state of downtowns. Under the title of Reframing the Downtown Crisis, a Nation-Building Conversation. Here to talk to us about that is the mayor of Ottawa, Mayor Mark Sutcliffe. I'm going to call you Mark because I've known you for a long time.
24: Yeah, Mark, I think I've interviewed you
0: maybe 100 times, and you've interviewed me maybe 2 or 3 times.
1: Yeah, I'm way behind. Yeah. So hello, Yoda. I'm but your student. Mark, tell us what this initiative is about and what it's trying to get at.
0: What it's trying to get at is this is a big moment for Canada, as we all know. This is a nation-building moment, and a lot of the conversation about how we're going to build the nation has been about our defense strategy. Mm-hmm. It's been about ports and pipelines and major infrastructure like that. And what we're saying as the mayors of Canada's largest cities is that it needs to be about our downtowns as well, our urban cores. Downtowns in Canada, including here in Ottawa and all the major cities across the country, have been struggling in the last few years. Since the pandemic, fewer people are coming downtown. We're dealing with bigger issues like homelessness, mm-hmm. the toxic drug crisis, mental health challenges, and we don't have the resources to tackle those on our own as municipalities. We need help from the federal government, and we need a partnership around areas like infrastructure and housing and healthcare, public transit, public safety, all of those areas, so that our downtowns are vibrant and producing big results for the economy at this nation-building moment.
1: In the past, FCM, one of the things they've been very successful about advocating for, and it's become a line item in federal budgets, is the gas tax. And that has provided a lot of revenue for infrastructure. What are you looking for now in terms of specific programs from the federal government?
0: A couple of different areas. Number one, you may have heard the parliamentary budget officer suggested that if the federal government's going to achieve its target of reducing homelessness by 50%, it needs to be spending $3.5 billion a year on that over the coming years. So we'd like to see that investment made. We would like to see a doubling of the Build Canada Strong Fund, which is the effectively what mm-hmm. replaced the gas tax, restoring the funding that was in the Canada Public Transit Fund. These are some of the initiatives. But most importantly, what I don't think it's just about asking for mm-hmm. money here and money there. It's asking for that partnership and that prioritizing of downtowns as the engine of our economy. You know, downtowns of our major urban centers represent less than 1% of all the land in Canada and more than 50% of our national economy. So they're vitally important.
1: When it comes to, you talked about drugs and policing activities, and certainly you and I are in Ottawa. It is true across every major city. We hear more about crime. We hear more about drug dependency and the challenges with all of that. There's provincial responsibility in there too. What are you hoping to see when it comes to dealing with addiction and dealing with the need for more police officers? In Ottawa, where you and I are today, for example, there's ads on the radio about the provincial government's investment in policing, talking about how that's going to make us safer. What are you looking for?
0: We've been investing in policing here in Ottawa as well. Yep. We've hired hundreds more police officers, and we have opened up more resources in the downtown core in particular to address those issues. You know, Tim, when cities were created, and at the time of Confederation, which is when this whole partnership between the three levels yep. of government was constructed, nobody imagined the challenges we'd be facing in 2026, like the toxic drug crisis and the mental health challenges we're facing. Cities are forced to deal with these, and obviously we want to deal with them, we want to contribute, but we don't have the resources to do that. So what we need is for the other levels of government to treat this as a healthcare crisis, not just as a policing issue or a social services issue. The toxic drug crisis is a healthcare crisis. And if we're responding at the local level with dollars that are going towards policing and community services, it's simply not enough. We have to look at it as a health crisis.
1: We just went through a federal economic statement. I assume this is a bill to the federal budget in the fall. Is that the political strategy that's at play here, to talk about it now in hopes the federal government will act then?
0: Absolutely. So on the funding side, yes. And beyond that, we want a partnership with the federal government to resolve these issues and to work together on that. And to, again, that's why I want to frame this, and on all the other mayors want to frame this as a nation-building opportunity. It's not just pouring money into a problem. And I know that's, you know, at budget time, there's a lot of requests that come in. We need money for this. We need money for that. This is a nation-building opportunity. Just as we were investing in pipelines, just as we were investing in defense, just as we were investing in our ports, in a stronger Canadian economy, investing in our downtowns is an opportunity to build a stronger, more sovereign economy going forward.
1: Well, Ottawa is a unique case. You have a large territory which you represent. A significant part of it, yes, is downtown, but you have rural areas. You have suburban areas that are almost rural. What do you say, and what did the mayor say to constituents in those parts of their cities who may not feel like they're getting attention?
0: We have to solve all of the issues we're facing across the city of Ottawa and across all the major cities in the country. I think when I talk to residents of Ottawa, even if they don't live downtown or work downtown, they still understand and care about downtown Ottawa and the issues we're grappling with. People like to come downtown and go out for a meal or go to a show, attend a concert, walk around on a Sunday morning. People like coming downtown, and they don't like seeing visible issues of social disorder. They don't like seeing people who are suffering through toxic drug issues. They want those people to be helped. And so, you know, we're all in this together. And I think we can all agree that no city can be strong, and the suburbs can't flourish, and the rural parts of Ottawa can't flourish if we don't also have a strong downtown.
1: I think in any of the major cities, one of the big frustrations, and you and I were joking about this earlier, is infrastructure. And this is part and parcel of what you're trying to address. There is the immediate frustration people experience, as in the case you and I both have children in sports. If you drive from one end of the city of Ottawa to the other on a weeknight, you could be an hour and a half, 2 hours in the car. That is not going to be fixed quickly. How do you manage expectations around this, Mark? Because if you are successful in getting some return, it's going to take years to change how traffic flows, how trains work or don't work. What do you say to the expectation aspect of this?
0: Infrastructure is critically important right now, and you're right. We need to make those investments. Just to give you an example, the population of Ottawa right now is about 1.1 million. When I was a teenager, when I was my own son's age, it was about 500,000. Now we're forecasting that the population of Ottawa will grow by 500,000 in the next 25 years. That's the entire size of the city when I was a teenager 40 years ago. So we're going to see a lot of growth, and we need the infrastructure to support that growth. We need better roads and sidewalks. We need more community centers and libraries and swimming pools and hockey rinks, more parks and recreation, and more public transit. So we're investing in that here in Ottawa. It takes time, but we're investing it, and we need, again, you know, earlier this week, as you know, Tim, I was at an announcement where the federal and provincial governments talked about infrastructure funding for the province of Ontario. We're here in Ottawa, we're going to fight to get the biggest share of that infrastructure funding as possible to pay for that growth.
1: Do you feel the Carney government understands your predicament and is prepared to do something about it?
0: I think the Carney government has been very open to listening to municipalities. And I've had a good working relationship with Prime Minister Carney since he became Prime Minister just over a year ago. We talk regularly about these issues. I know, you know, it's always a matter of priorities. There are competing priorities. It's tough to get the attention of the federal government, but I think they understand the importance of downtowns to the future of our country and the future of our economy. And again, I think that's why we're putting it in their language rather than in our own. This is a nation-building opportunity. The Prime Minister wants to build a stronger Canada. This is an opportunity to do that.
1: Yeah, cities, as many of your peers argue, are the engine of the economy, though there may be some who disagree with that. Mayor Mark Sutcliffe, appreciate the time. By the way, how did I do? Did I do okay?
0: Great job, Tim.
1: Thank you.
0: Always good to see you.
1: Good to see you. That is Mayor Mark Sutcliffe talking about push being made by FCM for more investment in big cities and the central role that they play.
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33: A beloved 75-year-old man washing up, getting ready for bed, is brutally beaten and killed. 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I'm Global News crime reporter Nancy Hickst. 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
1: Dan Riskin, of course, joins us for this segment, CTV Science Technology Specialist. Dan, when I saw this topic and the word we're about to discuss, oh, did I get giddy, because I love this word. What is the word? Well, we'll get to it in a second. We're going to talk about how Airbnb listings and the language used can affect bookings, and it's all around puffery. Do explain, puffery. Dan, puffery.
35: Puffery. I thought it had something to do with puffins, and so that's what drew me in. I love a puffin.
1: They poop a lot, so it fits in this case.
35: They do. They can really launch their poop. They can projectile poop, which is one of the best things about them, and I'm glad we've taken the conversation there instead of getting to the task at hand. Were you familiar with the term puffery, or do you just think it sounds funny?
1: No. In the East, where I'm from, we use the word puffery a lot, along with expletives when we're challenging somebody's credibility. So I've grown up with the word puffery, so I'm delighted we're taking it national, Dan.
35: Oh, well, listen, I look forward to your definition of puffery. I will tell you how it's defined in this particular study. Puffery is stuff that you say about your product that isn't really defensible. Like, if I say that, Tim, you are the most spectacular host, how do you define that, right? It's a nice thing to say about you, but like if someone listened to your show and said he wasn't spectacular and then took us to court and said, you said he was going to be spectacular, he's not spectacular, you'd say there's no definition of spectacular. And you know, there's also, if you have an Airbnb, there's no definition of charming. Mm-hmm. There's no definition of jaw-dropping, luxurious, stunning. Like, there are all these words you can use that don't actually mean anything, but they kind of hint at something, but they're great because nobody's going to sue you for not meeting the, if you say it's a three bedroom and then it's not a three bedroom, you can get sued. But if you say it's stunning, well, nobody's going to come after you. So these words, this puffery, it turns out to be, this was a looking at Airbnb listings to see if it actually has any influence on anything. And it turns out if you're listing your Airbnb, you should be using puffery because, one, it does increase the number of people that will book your place. It increases the number of bookings you have. If it's in the description, any kind of puffery or the use of exclamation marks, stuff like that, just that enthusiasm. But it does not increase the requests for a refund. So it doesn't actually raise people's expectations, which is exactly what you want. You don't want people to expect more. You just want them to like it more. And so it seems to have that effect. And so the legal defense that you can't sue people over puffery is defended by this finding because it turns out people's expectations were not shifted at all when that puffery was introduced to the listing. So, you know, this is what you can do now thanks to AI, you can look through all those listings and see whether it's puffery or whether it's actually a description of the place and do that. And so they were able to look at 200,000 of these things.
1: Wow.
35: But that's where we're at. So now I want to know what puffery means in your world.
1: Oh, well, no. Well, first of all, people would tell you you were full of puffin excrement if you told me I was the best host ever. But you are not, Dan. But puffery in my world, it's very similar, very similar. A little overblown in terms of linguistic, in terms of credential. It's exactly the same. Again, it's better when we do use the foul descriptors, but I don't know if this is foul. Frozen Iceman used to make sourdough? I'm not sure I'd want that bread. Tell me about that, Dan.
35: I am with you. So it turns out, like, the whole idea behind sourdough is that you, like, get either a starter that somebody gives you their yeast colony and you use that to make your dough and it rises, or you put out some flour with water and yeast from the environment colonizes it. And I did that during the pandemic. That's where I got my starter from. And I had lots of good sourdough going. But you also get, like, there's a guy who got yeast out of his beard. Like, just, you know, there's yeast everywhere in the environment. And he made, I think he made a beer out of it. And I'm like, I want no part of that beer. Your beard yeast is disgusting. So listen, beard yeast is nothing compared to this. This is Ötzi the Iceman, who's like a 5,300-year-old guy that was found in a glacier. He's like frozen caveman lawyer from Saturday Night Live. But he's real. Maybe you've seen a picture of him. He's got one arm sort of across his chest. So if you ever see a mummy with his arm across his chest, that's Ötzi the Iceman.
1: And
35: he turned up in a glacier in like 1991 and he was quickly run off to a museum's freezer. He's been kept below zero ever since. And people in this study were doing swabs of the different microbiota inside his gut and also on his skin. And they found some, like, bacteria, which is interesting because they're different from the bacteria that are in our guts today. So that's all very cool. But then yeast, they found yeast on this guy. And the study does some stuff to look at why the yeast is interesting and where it comes from and all that stuff. But the really interesting piece of it is that they took that yeast and they then made sourdough out of it and ate it. Ugh. And they say it's pretty good. And I don't know if I would do that. Would you try sourdough that was made from the yeast from a frozen Iceman?
1: Excuse me while I run to the bathroom and barf. I mean, why don't we go fry an egg on the the sidewalk today because it's going to be 30 degrees. We get the same level of bacterial delight, I'm sure. Oh, all right. I got to move away from Utsi to robots. The perfect robot has 20 legs, Dan? Why?
35: Well, so this is a robot that was, I mean, what is the perfect robot? It depends on what you want to do with it. If you want to scare people, the Terminator is the perfect robot. But if you want to drive around on Mars, we've got robots that do that. Are they perfect? Clearly not. Their wheels are breaking and they fail after a while. Like, there's probably a better way to do this. And so scientists have gone back to the drawing board and they've used experiments in the computer where they say, like, go ahead, computer, come up with some ideas. And what they get at here is a symmetrical robot that can move just as easily in absolutely any direction. And with those instructions, the computer came up with a design that is basically, it looks like a sea urchin. It's like a ball with 20 legs, each pointing in a different direction, that can extend and like push out and then come back in. And it's also got an eyeball pointing in 20 different directions. And so this thing basically is very, very symmetrical, and it can move in any direction really easily. It figured out how to move on its own. They named it Argus because if you're familiar with Greek mythology, Argus was this character that had eyeballs all over his body. It's kind of like that. It's got 20 different eyeballs. But this thing sees in all directions, and there's no right way up or anything, and it just rolls along. It can go over bumpy surfaces. It can go through sand. It can go through wet surfaces. It doesn't care. It can be broken so that three of its legs are missing. It still works just fine. It can follow the leader. It can push a box. It can climb between two walls where it's jumping back and forth between them like Jackie Chan would. It's just like this kind of awesome robot, and its design is just optimizing symmetry to make it as symmetrical as possible in as many directions as possible. And they're saying that this is a really smart design, and the fact that it doesn't have a forward way to go kind of takes it out of the world that we're used to, with where things look like, you know, they have a front and a back and a head and a tail, and this takes it more into a multi-dimensional space like a sea urchin or a sea star or something like that, but in three dimensions instead of just two.
1: And I bet that robot is smart enough to know that the only way that it would engage in eating the yeast of Utsi was through pure puffery and not in reality. To tie it all together, Dan.
35: Wow, well done. Well done. And I thought they were disconnected topics, and here I was wrong this whole time. You really are the most spectacular host.
1: Watch out
35: of
1: for the
35: all
1: pump
35: time.
1: And excrement. It's just flying fast and furious, buddy.
35: No, a little puffery never hurt anyone.
1: Well, a little puffery, but not a puff and poop. All right, Dan, great to talk with you. Thanks for joining us today.
35: Thank you.
1: All right, that was our Dan Riskin, CTV Science and Technology Specialist.
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0: from the National Newsroom of the Canadian Press. I'm Jason White. The suspect in the 2024 murder of a man in Ottawa has been arrested half a world away. Ottawa police say the 31-year-old has been arrested in Turkey. He's accused of shooting 33-year-old Jama Roble in Ottawa's Little Italy neighborhood in January 2024. Police say the suspect was arrested in Turkey after biometric checks at the border matched his fingerprints to a notice from Interpol. Canada's political leaders are remembering four Ontario Muslim family members killed in a hate-motivated attack 5 years ago today. Prime Minister Mark Carney reaffirmed Canada's commitment to fighting Islamophobia and hate in all its forms. Ontario Premier Doug Ford says no one should ever be targeted or feel unsafe because of their faith. RCMP say artificial intelligence is being used in a pilot project to write police reports on everything from traffic tickets to most serious crimes in Alberta and British Columbia.
2: Developer Axon calls its program Draft One. Officers are equipped with body-worn cameras which record their interactions in the field. AI then converts audio from the footage into written reports, which officers must check over for errors. Legal experts warn the program could complicate the court process. Criminal defense lawyer Jillian Williamson says AI-generated reports could transform the way facts are verified in a courtroom, and they would make trials longer. Mounties say the pilot wraps in August, and there will be a review to determine if it's worth keeping. John Kennedy, The Canadian Press.
0: U.S. Defense Secretary Pete Hegseth has used a D-Day anniversary speech to appear to link immigration to the wartime liberation of Europe. He spoke at an event in France commemorating the 82nd anniversary of the June 6, 1944 landings.
3: Sadly, today, different European beaches are stormed by different dangerous ideologies. Beaches in Spain, in Italy, in Greece, and Bulgaria, boats and men arrive. When will European capitals do something about that?
0: Hegseth did not use the word immigration, but his remarks echo broader Trump administration criticism of Europe. Summer-like temperatures are fueling thunderstorms across the eastern United States, creating the risk of damaging wind and hail. ABC News meteorologist Samara Theodore explains.
4: Tonight, temperatures will be dropping as well. The storms are lined up from New York to Boston, back through central Pennsylvania.
0: Some of today's storms are forecast to be on the stronger side, so those areas are bracing for potential power outages and downed trees. King Charles and Queen Camilla were among the senior members of the royal family at the wedding of Charles' nephew. Peter Phillips is the son of Charles' sister, Princess Anne. This is Phillips' second marriage. This is the Canadian Press. In sports, the Toronto Blue Jays are looking to regroup this afternoon after they lost 13-3 to Baltimore to start their three-game homestand. Jays are on the field right now with the Orioles. The Stanley Cup Final heads to Las Vegas tonight with the Carolina Hurricanes and Vegas Golden Knights tied at one win apiece. Both of the first two games featured the winner rallying from a multi-goal deficit. The Professional Women's Hockey League's expansion team in Hamilton has signed Swiss star Alina Mueller to a three-year contract. The forward played for the Boston Fleet in the league's first three seasons. Mueller's the third player Hamilton's brought on board, after forward Brianne Jenner and goaltender Kaylee Osborne. The Ottawa Redblacks host the Edmonton Elks in both CFL teams' season opener. Both clubs finished outside the playoffs last year. Jake Mayer is Ottawa's starting quarterback tonight. Cody Fajardo will be under center for Edmonton. From the Canadian Press, I'm Jason White.
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1: Tim Powers here in for Vashi Capellos this week, and welcome back to the Best of the Vashi Capellos Show, where we take a look back at some of the top interviews and best moments from the past 5 days of news. It was a busy week end to end in the news business, and we covered a lot of ground on the show. Ahead this hour, Leger's latest federal polling shows the Liberal Party continuing to strengthen its position nationally, reaching 50% support among decided voters. This represents a 2-point increase since April and marks the highest level of support recorded by Leger for the Liberals since they first formed government in 2015. We'll speak with Leger Executive Vice President Andrew Enns about the latest numbers and what's driving public support for Mark Carney's government. More on the issue of AI in Canada. As the federal government released its national AI strategy, a new report is warning Canada is overly reliant on American big tech firms for cloud computing services. According to the Canadian Anti-Monopoly Project, Amazon, Google, and Microsoft control 85% of the cloud computing market in Canada. The report says this isn't only an issue for competition, it also has implications for Canadian AI sovereignty, a key priority of the federal government. We spoke with Curtis McCord, a policy analyst at the Canadian Anti-Monopoly Project and co-author of the report. And the trade file, it was back in the news in a big way this week.

0: clots for this week's Money Talk. You probably heard that Canada is now in a technical recession. What does that mean for your portfolio? And how can you best protect your investments from economic turbulence? All of that still ahead on the Best of the Vashi Capella Show.
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0: Latest polling. Latest federal polling from Leger shows the Liberal Party continuing to strengthen its position nationally, reaching 50% support among decided voters. This represents a 2-point increase since April and marks the highest level of support recorded by Leger for the Liberals since they first formed government in 2015. The Conservatives stand at 34%, down 3 points from last month, while support for the NDP bloc and Green Party remains largely unchanged. To talk about these numbers, delighted to be joined by Andrew Enns, Executive Vice President with Leger. Andrew, nothing seems to stick to Mark Carney, and he continues to go up. What do you attribute these latest numbers to?
2: Yeah, like it is a bit confounding, Tim. I mean, you know, we're technically in a recession. Struggling to get off the ground with some trade negotiations with the U.S. And yet the Liberal Carney government continues to move up in the polls. It's I think it's still largely I attribute this 50% to Mark Carney just being able to articulate, I think, what Canadians want to hear right now in terms of just that he's in charge and he's managing particularly the situation with the U.S. And I would say 50% is the leader of the opposition still struggling a bit to get to hit that right note. And I think that, you know, 2%, you touched on it, a 2-point jump isn't really much, but it's, for me, it was that 50% psychological kind of like number that sort of really caught my attention in this month's poll for us.
0: Can we still call this a honeymoon? I mean, it's been 14 months. What's comparable to this? What have you seen in terms of governments that have come in and are getting this number 50% 14 months after they're in office? What are the comparables, Andrew?
2: Well, I'm inclined not to really call this a honeymoon, although probably some might disagree with me, because I don't think there's really been a period from Carney's election, a year ago spring to now. But I do think that we're in some exceptional, circumstances in terms of still, there's more media attention now ramping up with this, with Kuzma and our relationship with the U.S. We're in this, situation with, significant international events, again, driven by our folks south of the border. Like, for some context, Tim, I went back. The last time Leger had the Liberals at 50% or better was in 2003 with Jean Chrétien. Not a honeymoon, but you know what he was fighting? You know what the issue that largely propelled them to 55% back in early, I think it was March 2003, his position on the Iraq war, and the fact that he wasn't going into it with Bush and company. There's some similarities in terms of that friction and sort of internal Canadian feelings, I think, compared to what we have.
0: It was only 15 or so months.
2: So I don't mean.
0: I was going to say, Andrew, sorry, there was a little bit of a disconnect there. I was going to say, in terms of your comparison, it is interesting those people look at this and say, will Carney ever, if they're not inclined to support the Liberals, it was only 15 or 16 months later, of course, Mr. Chrétien was pushed out by Team Paul Martin. Not that there's any indication that that's going to happen to Mark Carney here. I want to pick up on two things, that one that you've said and one that the data shows. Let's go to Pierre.

0: Holly, have you talked about message connection or disconnection? What does he need to do? Because he did have a little bit of a revamp, as you know. He went to the U.S. and people seemed to like what they saw. And then he came back, another member crossed the floor, and he seems to have stepped back into a more of his comfortable pugilist posture and more fiery rhetoric. What does your data say about what Polyev is struggling with and what he might need to do?
1: Well, I think it's still, and we don't have a lot of data, a lot of specific questions on this, but I will say, I mean, we see the Liberals creep up a couple points in popular vote. And yet, in our same poll, we see satisfaction with the government actually drop a couple points. We see satisfaction even with the PM drop a couple. So I look at that disconnect and I go, I'm not sure the leader of the opposition, Mr. Polyev, is connecting with enough voters in that right way. And I kind of, I think you and I chatted about it a few months ago, Tim, in terms of Polyev just needs to be a bit more patient. Like, I do think that there's a lot of hard issues coming up on this government. They have a lot of things on the go. They haven't delivered, I would say, tangibly on a lot of things. And the waters are going to get tougher. But I think Mr. Polyev, just when I see the last couple of weeks, he just feels so impatient about things. And he's, like, even on the technical recession, sure. But I think a lot of Canadians would suggest that you can't really blame the Prime Minister for that. Like, they would still say that there are so many other factors going on in south of the border and in the world that Mr. Carney's doing the best he can. And I think that's sort of how the response is to the harsh criticisms, and maybe not completely unfounded by the leader of the opposition.
0: Oh, you're cutting in and out again there, Andrew. I don't know what's happening. But really, that's all good. All good. Let's go to the NDP. Sorry, that's okay. Let's go to the NDP. Your poll has them at 6. I think it was one other polling company has them a little higher. But we don't see a trend of them moving. Most polling companies like yours show their support largely unchanged. Is there an opportunity in the broad data for the NDP here?
1: Been looking, Tim, I just don't see it. I find that they're, their numbers are just not moving, and in provinces where you might think they might be moving, British Columbia on the environmental side, or parts of Ontario, it's just not. Avi Lewis is still a work in progress, is probably the best I can say.
0: Last one for you. I just wonder if you can extrapolate. So you are from the West. You're from Winnipeg. You're a Western boy. You see, if you're looking at what may happen in terms of Alberta, well, we know there will be a vote, at least a non-binding vote on a referendum in October. What federal party, based on the data, has the ability perhaps to lend weight to a remain or stay campaign?
1: Yeah, look, right now, I would say certainly, and with no tinge of irony, like, I do think that the Prime Minister has some credibility in the province. I think the
0: I've got to leave it there, Andrew. I'm sorry to cut you off, but I'm sure we will be talking about data and separation. Appreciate your time today. Thank you, Andrew Entz.
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0: Tim Power sitting in for Vashi. Let's turn our attention now to the issue of AI in Canada. This week, we expect the federal government to release its long-awaited national AI strategy. Federal Minister for AI, Evan Solomon, had this to say about the strategy on his way into a cabinet meeting this morning.
10: Well, I'm looking forward to releasing the strategy this week. When? It'll be on, as the Prime Minister said, it'll be this week. Thanks for asking. It'll be lots on trust. Lots on empowering workers, lots on building Canada. You'll see the details later this week.
11: Canadians' trust is very low compared to other countries. How will you increase it?
10: Yeah, we'll talk about that in the strategy. There's lots of ways that we will make sure that we're protecting Canadians' privacy, their data, children, making sure Canadians are empowered to build the trust. Trust, absolutely vital. Absolutely vital.
0: Ahead of the release of that strategy, a new report is warning Canada is overly reliant on American big tech firms for cloud computing services. According to the Canadian Anti-Monopoly Project, Amazon, Google, and Microsoft control 85% of the cloud computing market in Canada. The report says isn't only an issue for competition. It also has implications for Canadian AI sovereignty, a key priority for the federal government. Curtis McCord is a policy analyst at the Canadian Anti-Monopoly Project and a co-author of the report. Curtis, how are you today?
12: I'm great, Tim. How are you?
0: I am grand. Before we get into the report, just give people a sense of who is part and parcel of the Anti-Monopoly Project.
12: So the Canadian Anti-Monopoly Project is a kind of think tank. We're focused on issues of market control and consolidation across all different sorts of markets. So we have a weekly newsletter where we talk about the impacts of market concentration on affordability. We regularly engage with the CRTC and the Competition Bureau, and we do some more research. We do research projects as well and engage a network of fellows to kind of bring issues of market concentration and their effects of and the effects of that to, on people's everyday lives to more Canadians.
0: And tell us the report that you helped co-author. What were some of the key findings or directions?
12: Well, I think the situation we kind of describe is one where Canada's kind of businesses and government are really dependent on a few U.S. providers for what we could consider key infrastructure, the kinds of cloud computing and data centers that where they store all their information, how they access it, where they're kind of hosting their businesses, where they're hosting their operations, and where they're running that from. And, you know, this has kind of engendered a lot of, problematic kinds of behaviors in the market. It means that buyers like the government or businesses have a lot less leverage when it comes to negotiating the terms, and it stifles kind of competition in that. In the scope of the kind of coming AI policy, that kind of dependence, it can be easily extended from cloud computing to AI. It could even make the problem a lot worse. So we're really interested in finding a way to kind of lessen that dependence over time by reintroducing competitive pressures into the market.
0: Now, it seems the government may be hearing, whether it's you or others, that there was a report yesterday in the Globe and Mail, as you know, that said one of the things they're looking at in the AI report when the announcement finally comes forward is something called the Canadian Tech Growth Fund that will help support Canadian companies who are in this space. Is that the sort of thing you would like to see more of and more investment in?
12: I think investment is good and one thing, and it'll certainly be an important part of the government strategy, but they also need to think about the kind of underlying market conditions and the ability for that investment to translate into something that's durable, that serves Canadians, that kind of makes things a little bit, you know, keeps things in Canada, that makes it easier for us to build the things that we want for each other and not be subject to kind of the whims of these big monopolists. So investment is good, but it also needs to be tied with the kinds of competitive interventions that we kind of explore in the paper.
0: Yeah, you talk about AI sovereignty, and you do make the point, and I think many would recognize it, whether they're deeply immersed in AI or not, that we do have prominent American players here. We did see this sovereignty agreement, the Sovereignty Technology Alliance between Canada and Germany. We saw our big player in the Cohere and their Alpha company sign a strategic agreement. Where do those things fit in your analysis?
12: So because so many of the contracts, so many of the deals, so much of the technology is reliant on a few firms, it really makes sense, I think, for the government to be looking for people who are in, for other governments who are in similar situations. And it's not going to be that, like, Europe is definitely dealing with the same issues as Canada right now, where they see this kind of reliance on these companies as problematic, where they're looking to figure out ways of, you know, boosting their own companies, but also in kind of like lessening that dependence over time. So it's smart to look at that. And there's a big opportunity, I think. You know, we really try to focus on interventions like trying to make the ecosystem and the infrastructure that these technologies run on, this cloud computing, we want it to be interoperable, so that when you make a contract, when you're building your business with like a single infrastructure provider that you can move away from that provider if they're not offering a competitive service. Or you can use multiple vendors, or you can mix and match between different technologies and vendors, and it all runs fine.
0: Curtis, one of the things we're hearing in advance of the AI strategy, and we're hearing a lot of things, mind you, I will have to wait and see what it does turn out to be, is this tagline, AI for all. What should that really look like?
12: Well, I think, I mean, who knows what it's going to be? But really, I think a lot of the problems that we've kind of noted, and I think the root of a lot of mistrust that, you know, we've just been speaking about, like a lot of that is probably tied to market concentration and the idea that it's actually just a few really powerful companies who control all this technology. And it seems like they get to say to people what's going to be built and what it's going to do. And unless the government thinks about how we're going to make it so that these technologies are, you know, available to people in their everyday lives to make their lives better, or to people who want to innovate and create products and services that are, you know, provide a benefit to Canadians, unless we can have a real national and social conversation about what this technology is going to be used for and how we're going to build it, then we're not going to be able to talk about AI for all, because we really don't have a way yet of involving people in these decisions. And it would be really nice if the government's policy had a comprehensive roadmap for that.
0: Just on that, you probably experience this more often than I do, because this is your space and you're writing important things about it all. But I think when people hear you and I and others talk about AI, there's a large segment of the audience that feels intimidated because it can be overwhelming. Technology, regardless of your age, your experience, your place in life, can be an overwhelming thing. And we're about to get this significant AI strategy. What should the average person who's listening to you and I speak be asking of their parliamentarian about AI sovereignty, about the AI strategy, that would help them get what is best for Canada?
12: That's a great question. And it's a really complex topic with a lot of different aspects. From our perspective, what we need to be asking is whether we're going to be able to see a few players dominate in this space, or whether we're going to see these technologies be kind of more open for people to choose what happens. We're going to be very interested in seeing how the government positions themselves on, you know, regulating the kind of consequences of implementing these systems, how things like liability or accountability are going to be decided, to make sure that we can kind of absorb some of the social effects that may kind of be engendered by these technologies and systems. And we should also be looking for a really thoughtful opinion of why they're investing the way that they are and why they think they're doing what they're doing. Because there's so much hype, and we really should hope that the government has thought very carefully about what's real and what's maybe not.
0: Perfect time to end, Curtis. Thank you. We'll look forward to many people having a look at the report. Curtis McCord, policy analyst, Canadian Anti-Monopoly Project.
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23: Three things are assured in Calgary: the Stampede in the summer, Chinooks in the winter, and traffic all year round. 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
24: 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And if you're in the south, maybe 42nd Avenue would be a better option.
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0: U.S. Trade Minister Dominic LeBlanc striking a positive tone coming out of his meeting with U.S. Trade Representative Jameson Greer yesterday afternoon in Washington.
26: We had a positive meeting with Ambassador Greer, Janice Charette and I, and a number of senior officials from the U.S. Trade Representative's office. We had an opportunity to take stock of progress that had been made over the last number of weeks on a series of technical issues. And we presented a number of specific proposals to Ambassador Greer that we think are good in the broader context of the North American economy and respond to some longstanding issues that the United States has raised with us.
0: Well, to dig into this, our friend Vashi Kapelas, who's hosting the CTV National News this week. Vashi, it's all so positive. Shouldn't we be happy and having parades? We're talking about talking, and it's just positive. What do you make of all this positivity?
1: Well, I think I'm struck by the same thing you are, right? Like, I don't understand the substance that leads to that positivity. I'm not saying, you know, it doesn't, you know, there's no reason for it to exist. I just don't know what the reasons are, because the minister did not equivocate them. He did not outline them. We don't know any details. The only thing we do know, in fact, is that once that meeting concluded, we were named among other countries as, you know, not enforcing rules around forced labor and the possibility of additional tariffs being applied through a different section, Section 301 versus Section 232. So all that to say, I mean, it's better that he didn't walk out of there saying it's all going to hell. It was terrible. But like, I just continue to be sort of like wondering why they keep saying everything's okay when there are no proof points for that.
0: Yeah, I'm starting to feel like we should give Dominic LeBlanc and Jameson Greer each one of those health and wellness bands that are so over-advertised. And we can tell what their metabolic health is really like and know what is going on. Because speaking of the global or the continental metabolic health, it was only the day before, Vashi, that Donald Trump was talking about Canada being the 51st state again. I mean, does that matter anymore? Does it give us any real reading of where things are? Or is that Donald Trump being Donald Trump a little gratuitous and trying to have a little fun as he finds fun with the news of a technical recession?
1: Yeah, it's a good question. I don't know is the simple answer. And I sort of feel collectively as a society when Trump does it, it's like, okay, here we go. Like, I don't know if we're kind of hyperventilating in the way that we used to. I thought what was more significant yesterday was the ambassador reposting it. There's something a bit more insulting, let's say, and also meaningful in a way. Like, Donald Trump rants all the time. He's already said things like that. The role of a diplomat is to obviously try and smooth things over. And this ambassador just doesn't do it in that way. And this kind of took it to another level. So I thought that was, I guess, a bit more significant. I don't know exactly what it means, but it felt more significant than Trump himself, like, ranting and raving about the 51st state. We've been through that rigmarole a million times at this point.
0: Yeah, you won't find Ambassador Hoekstra in the card section of the drugstore with "feel better soon." That's not really his style. But he did. It was just sticking with the ambassador for a moment. I mean, it was only last Thursday when the prime minister was in New York and made that comment about Canada can help make America great again. He was praising that. I mean, just to your point a moment ago, I mean, they hop and jump all over the place. If you're the Canadian team, is it best not to give this much service?
1: Yeah, I think so. I think 100%. I thought it was interesting that the prime minister, for example, was asked whether he's going to kick out Pete Hoekstra for that retweet. I mean, like, the ambassador essentially threatened our sovereignty in a trolling way, like, what consequences are going to be? And he was like, I mean, that's literally what happened. And I thought it was interesting that he was like, no, there's not going to be a consequence. We've got to work with this administration. I actually thought that was a substantive, straightforward answer at a time where we never get many of those. And it was like, no, like, it's kind of a concession, like, you know, our elbows can be as up as we possibly want them to be. But like, ultimately, if we just say goodbye to the U.S., like, it would have massive economic consequences. So we can't. And as a result, like, there's no emotional reaction anymore. Like, if you think back to the first time and the threats that were being made and that speech that Trudeau made, which is reflective, I think, of public sentiment at the time, it was like very much like, they cannot do this. We cannot, you know, it was very, very emotive. And we don't do that anymore. There's none of that anymore. Part of that is because of how much of it we're dealing with. But I think also part of it is just the reality of, like, we do essentially have to work with that administration, regardless of how odd the things they do are.
0: Yeah, where do you place this most recent tariff on forced labor and America identifying that Canada is, through some of the trading it's doing, engaging or working with suppliers that may engage in forced labor? I find it highly ironic, but what's your take on that?
1: Yeah, I'm not so focused on this round of it, only because it sounds like CUSMA compliant goods are exempt. And I think, like, the bigger picture is okay, what role is an amplified relationship with China economically going to play in the negotiations with the United States? Because even where the U.S., where the Trump administration is concerned, they're not black and white on China anymore either. But then in this respect, they are, and they clearly view it as a threat that we would, you know, amplify our relationship with China at this time. And I think that's more significant in the medium to long term. And then also more largely, a couple of trade lawyers I was talking to recently said, like, these 301 tariffs can be pretty menacing, and they might end up being the substitute for what, like, later this summer, for what was struck down by the Supreme Court in the United States. So I am very curious to see in what way they're utilized and how punitive they end up being for Canada.
0: Earlier, we spoke to Andrew Enns. You will know that Léger poll that is out there has the government at 50%, first time since 2015. Andrew Enns made the point in a conversation we had. Last time he saw a number as high as that was Jean Chrétien in 2003 when Canada opposed the war in Iraq. Nothing seems to be sticking to the prime minister. The talk about talks, technical recession. What do you make of those numbers?
1: I mean, I think they're reflective of a few things. They're reflective of the fact that we are, I think Canadians do feel we're in an economic crisis. And I think there's an inordinate, and I see this even in conversations I had in the last day, there's an inordinate amount of sympathy for the prime minister that he's in an almost impossible position. And I know that, you know, people who support the opposition will be like, that, you know, that's weak. That's, and I get it. Like, it's my job also to be, you know, scrutinize them as much as possible. I just think a lot of Canadians are giving him a ton of leeway because they have this sense that his intention is one of merit and authenticity. And they, you know, they are willing to give him the benefit of the doubt for so much longer than we have seen in the last few decades of politics. So I just think that's reflective of that. And I think this at the same time, the opposition is having a hard time right now, sort of capturing, like, you know, someone said to me yesterday, just a random person, like, you know, Poilievre's right on the recession. He's so smart. He's obviously very intelligent. His criticisms are full of merit, but he seemed happy. That's what they said to me. Like, he seemed happy that there was a recession. So there's a tonal issue that is probably to the benefit of the prime minister at this point in time. Now, that tonal issue was actually to the advantage of Poilievre a few years ago and the detriment of Trudeau. So it can change. People are who they are. Mm-hmm. But just in this moment in time, it's sort of the combination of the crisis we're in, the goodwill toward the prime minister that a lot of Canadians have, and the inability of the opposition to kind of make a dent at this juncture in it. I don't think that's a story forever. We say that. We talk about that all the time. I just don't know when the inflection point is.
0: Well, we'll let you go back and prepare for the news. I won't ask you to explain a technical recession in 15 seconds or less because I've read about 25 different definitions now. We'll watch the National and see you deliver that answer. Vashi, appreciate the time.
1: Thanks,
0: Thank you.
1: Tim. Anytime. Bye.
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0: I just want to listen to that song a little longer, but I like talking to this guy, John Klotz. John is a certified financial planner with Northwood Financial at Investment Planning Council. John, I was talking to a peer of yours on the radio show I do in Newfoundland yesterday about the technical recession and the general advice, because you don't want to give specific advice right now, as to what he might be saying to clients. But before we went there, I want to ask you the same question I did. In your business, what does a technical recession mean practically and in terms of how you look at giving advice?
29: Yeah, firstly, Tim, always nice to be here. It's kind of funny to talk about a recession when the markets are up. I mean, if you look at the Dow, it's up over 51,000, the TSX over 35,000. But I mean, talking about a recession, protecting your portfolio in a recession isn't about predicting the future. It's about having a plan. So, what does happen to investments during recession? And I think your question is pointed. What the definition of recession is two negative quarters. But a recession, what happens in it? You know, businesses experience slower sales, consumers spend less, unemployment may rise, corporate profits can decline. And what happens is investors see these developments and stock prices fall often before mm-hmm. recession begins. And I think, Tim, the key here is, you know, markets are forward looking, right? You know, mm-hmm. by the time it officially is announced that there's a recession, the markets have already priced in the bad news. And I think this is one of the challenges that investors face is, you know, they're getting all this bad news, so the market's falling, so it feels logical to sell. And then when markets are rising, it feels comfortable to buy. And unfortunately, mm-hmm. that instinct leads to sort of, you know, selling low and buying high, which is what we kind of want to avoid as investors.
0: Yeah. It seems, though, there is – look, the politicians are focusing on the recession word, as they should. It's an important yeah. piece of data. Prime Minister's downplaying it because it's technical. The opposition leader is saying it's still yeah. a recession, and he's factually accurate with all of that. People in your space, though, as I'm seeing, a technical recession, not to get too in the weeds, is not a structural recession in terms of the way you look at it. Meaning, as you just said, you look at the markets, bank stocks are up, oil's up. There's a lot of things that are up. So as you look at that, and hearing what you just said, your advice now would generally be what to people if they're looking at their portfolio?
29: Well, I think the first thing is don't try to time the market, you know. That's
0: don't
29: the,
0: follow
29: that's
0: Stephen
29: the...
0: Harper's advice from 2008, John, great yeah. buying opportunity. Although the market, the yeah. bottom had fallen out of the market then, it was a much different time.
29: Well, if you think about it, in 2008, that's a great one to think about because what happens is when the market drops so dramatically, people sold. And then they wanted to get back in and, you know, they wait and they wait and they wait. And then finally, by the time they're comfortable to get in, the recovery's already taken place. So I feel with respect to investing, it's more important to focus on recovery than dips because you really want to participate. And I think the other thing that you really want to focus on as an investor to protect yourself, because, you know, the key is it's hard to time these things. You know, economists get it wrong all the time. The portfolio managers, you know, no one rings a bell at the bottom, right? And mm-hmm. and that's the truth, right? So and imagine the individual investor, it's going to be problematic. So one of the things you can do to sort of soften the blows is be diversified. And everyone thinks this is owning lots of stocks. I think you want to diversify across all sorts of economies, Canadian equities, U.S. equities, international, you know, fixed income, cash reserves, infrastructure, real estate, alternative investments, mm-hmm. because they all act differently during different market cycles. You know, technology goes up or down compared to utilities. You know, energy has its impact versus telecommunications. So again, the key is to be diversified so you don't have those big swings. And
0: I was going to say, it's interesting as it relates to what Harper said at the time. He yeah. said that he took a lot of political heat in the long run. He turned out to be right because the S&P 500 went up significantly. You talked about the different type of investments. Will there be notes now coming out that you can buy that are reflective? Well, there's always a note that you can buy that's predicated on the market dipping and it going up and it's a balance ratio and all of that. What about those sorts of products?
29: Well, I think, you know, if you want to sort of seek out safety, basically, you know, what investors can find comfort in dividends and income, like dividend income mm-hmm. that can provide some psychological feedback during all of this. You know, when markets are volatile, companies that are consistently paying dividends will continue to do so. And I think that's really important, and things that do well constantly are banks. You know, they spit out dividends, utilities, mm-hmm. telecommunications. I mean, good economy, bad economy, you're gonna turn the water and the heat on. Good economy, bad economy, you're gonna get in the car and drive on the highway. And they're not guaranteed, but they do allow for some sort of stability during these market downturns. And then I think there's the role of some fixed income components where, mm-hmm. you know, basically you can get into a diversified bond portfolio that will spit out some distributions. Now, bonds, as you know, because we've been basically in a bull market for a relatively mm-hmm. long time, no one wants bonds. They, you know, they're boring, right? But
0: they're not sexy, John.
29: They are not, but they hit. the recession hits and suddenly people, the flight to safety is immeasurable. So you know, it's kind of planning for that rainy day. And I think the other thing that we can talk about is rebalancing. And mm-hmm. So let's say, you know, with all this volatility out there, you know, what you want to do is you want to have some sort of built-in rebalancing strategy because it goes against our grain. Like, so for instance, Tim, if you have like a portfolio that's say 60% stocks and 40% fixed income or alternatives or whatever, and mm-hmm. the equities drop down to 50%, the thinking of John C. Public is equities are down, I got to get out of this. But really a true rebalancing portfolio will be buying during those dips. And we'll be buying stocks, which goes against the grain of our mm-hmm. the way we're designed. So those are things that I think you consider. And there's some other secrets out there. I think, you know, the whole private market and alternative investments, yep. private credit's very attractive right now, you know, because it's focused on lending and income generation. Mm-hmm. And, you know, there's infrastructure investments that, you know, continue to generate income regardless of economic conditions. So you think about utility, transportation aspects, communication networks. These are things that private credit and private equity may create some opportunities or at least some downside protection, diversification in those situations.
0: And I guess we are 30 seconds here, John. Don't change your risk profile in this environment, correct? If your risk profile, you know it, don't step away from it. I'd stay with what you know.
29: Yeah, so that's the key, right? Because what's going to happen is if you have a sound portfolio consisting of, you know, investments, you know, companies that can have strong balance sheets, low debt, consistent cash flow, strong management teams, and sustainable competitive advantages, good economy, bad economy, they're going to stick around. Like, they're going to be around, and you should say, I have a sound portfolio, the market's down in that situation.
0: All right, got to leave it there. John, great to talk to you. Thanks for the advice and the help. Always a pleasure.
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12: From the National Newsroom of the Canadian Press, I'm Jason White. BC's Labour Minister has appointed a veteran mediator in the province's dispute with its 911 operators. The union, representing more than 700 emergency communications professionals, issued a 72-hour strike notice after months of talks broke down. QP has cited growing concerns about staffing, workload, and the long-term sustainability of the 911 system. Canada's political leaders are remembering four Muslim family members killed in a hate-motivated attack 5 years ago today. Prime Minister Mark Carney reaffirms Canada's commitment to fighting Islamophobia and hate in all its forms. Ontario Premier Doug Ford says no one should ever be targeted or feel unsafe because of their faith. Former Foreign Affairs Minister Stéphane Dion is pushing back on the idea of Canada joining the European Union. It's a subject that's come up repeatedly in recent months, but Brussels says it's not possible because of geographic reasons. Dion spoke to the Senate Foreign Affairs Committee this week.
13: But I strongly think we should not be part of the European Union. I think it's a false good idea. Look the European side first. They need unanimity of the 27 to welcome a new member. 10 of these countries did not ratify CETA yet. So imagine all the reasons they would find to have difficulties to accept all the aspects of Canada.
12: He also says the Carney government needs to drastically staff up its embassies in Europe to follow through on the series of agreements it signed with Brussels. The Canadian Coast Guard has rescued a sailor who was trying to set a transatlantic record. The sailor was rescued off Newfoundland after trying to set the world record for the shortest boat to cross the Atlantic Ocean as a fundraiser for cancer research. Russians in St. Petersburg were told not to leave their homes after a large-scale Ukrainian drone attack this morning. ABC's Ian Pannell picks up the story.
14: This is another audacious strike by the Ukrainians targeting Russia's second city of St. Petersburg and the surrounding Leningrad region, again targeting military and energy infrastructure. This is the second strike in the last few days that we've seen.
12: Part of the reason Ukraine targeted St. Petersburg is because Russia's been holding its annual forum there. The Pope is in Spain, becoming the first pontiff to visit that country since 2011. ABC's Marcus Moore is traveling with the Pope.
15: Some 2 million people are expected to converge here in Spain to see the Pope. As we arrived here today from Rome, we saw people lining the streets, waving flags, and there are also people gathering on the bridges, really giving you a sense of how much excitement there is and anticipation ahead of this visit.
12: But the Pope is competing for attention with another VIP this weekend. Puerto Rican sensation Bad Bunny's performing two shows in Madrid. This is the Canadian Press. In sports, the Toronto Blue Jays are continuing their three-game homestand this afternoon with Baltimore. Toronto's 9 games back of the Tampa Bay Rays atop the American League East. The Ottawa Redblacks host the Edmonton Elks tonight. It's both teams' CFL season opener. The Stanley Cup Final heads to Las Vegas, and the Golden Knights and Carolina Hurricanes go into tonight's game tied at one win apiece. The PWHL's Hamilton expansion team has now signed its third player. Swiss star Alina Mueller will join the Hamilton team for the next 3 years. She played for the Boston Fleet in the league's first three seasons. And Toronto native and Buffalo Sabres winger and former general manager Jerry Meehan has died. Meehan was a member of the inaugural Sabres in 1970 and recorded the team's first assist. He also played 10 NHL seasons with Buffalo, Vancouver, Atlanta, and Washington. Meehan was 79 years old. From the Canadian Press, I'm Jason White.
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1: Leanna, we talk a lot about portfolios all day, every day, right, with clients. And there is some science behind it. There is some strategy behind it. There is some discipline behind it. But it changes, right? We all talk about this for someone who's not retired. It's a lot easier. You're building, you know, through work plans, or on your own, but you're all focused on growth.

0: be kind of reducing your risk as you head over through that time. You should be thinking about maybe not investing so much in the stock market during your retirement. Like there's a few, you know, let's call them rules of thumb, or let's say conventional wisdom that's out there when it comes to planning what your investments look like in retirement. And the other thing is we frequently have people who come to meet with us and their first question is, what should I invest in?
1: Right. Or I'd say there's some debunking as well, mm-hmm. right? Because in Canada, you know, I think that we've been blessed with some solid dividend investments. Mm-hmm. All the banks reported last week. Mm-hmm. They all raised their dividends except one. Mm-hmm. Except one. I won't mention the one, but all but one. Okay, yes, your dividends are raising. Why can't I just... I'm getting my dividends. Mm-hmm. Why can't I just use those?
0: Yeah, I'll just take my dividends. I'll live off my dividends on a day-to-day basis. Okay. But I would argue, and this is probably something that people don't necessarily want to hear when they sit down with us and they say, well, what should I invest in for retirement? And we say, whoa, whoa, whoa. Mm-hmm. I got a bunch of questions to ask you first.
1: Right.
0: So walk us through that process when we're thinking about investing for people in retirement. Where do you actually start? Because it's not at the stage of what stock should I buy?
1: Well, so we'll debunk the whole, let's call it the 60-40 portfolio or, you know, whatever pundits say of this is the amount of income and equities and then bonds that you should hold, mm-hmm. right? Fixed income and equities. Mm-hmm. As long as you have this magical equation that is out there for the masses, that you'll be fine. So the reason why I'm going to debunk that is that the risk mechanism that you should really be looking at is what you need, mm-hmm. right? So the process should be breaking down on what you want to do. Don't let your nest egg that you've had this growth portfolio just determine exactly what you're going to do. Mm-hmm. Break down what you want to do. Break down where all the income is going to come from. This is going to be, I call it stacked income. You could have CPP, OAS. You could have pension from previous employers. You could have rental income. You could have still a corporation. Stack, right? Mm-hmm. But your portfolio is going to provide you something along the way, mm-hmm. right? So once you know that number, we can start to build out the risk, the income need, and how that should be separate.
0: Mm-hmm. Well, and before we get to the separation there, I think you just mentioned two or three really interesting things. One of them is there's no magic formula breakdown of what your investment portfolio should look like.
1: Right.
0: What your investment portfolio should look like is not because everybody else's looks a certain way. It's what does your portfolio need to do for you?
1: Right.
0: And then you identified what you need it to do for you is based on what you want to use it for.
1: Right.
0: So if you have specific goals that you need certain funding for, the question is, where does it come from? As you mentioned, the income stack there of the things that you have potential as sources of income. One of those things is your portfolio. It should be invested in a way that will allow you to meet those goals. Mm-hmm. Not it's a 60-40 balanced portfolio because that's what everybody else does.
1: Well, no.
0: Right?
1: Your goals may indicate two different things. Mm-hmm. You may not have a pension from a previous employer and be relying on your RSPs, TFSAs, non-registered, your portfolio for a significant amount of the income needs, mm-hmm. right? There could be another side of it where you have enough income from other sources that all of this potentially could be going to heirs down the road, to health down the road, to something else. Your portfolio at that point doesn't need, this is why it is completely different mm-hmm. individually. This is why you shouldn't be looking at the day I retire, I need to have specific allocation mm-hmm. to different, you know, income needs and growth needs. That's it.
0: And that will be different for everybody. And that's precisely why we start the entire investment process with people with, what are your goals?
1: Right.
0: And then where does, like, how does that work in a plan? And where does your income come from? Because then, only then can we actually take a look and decide what makes sense from a risk perspective, from a what you need perspective, from a what kinds of growth do you need perspective,
1: right,
0: in order to do an investment selection that is appropriate.
1: And here's the

0: risk and vulnerability equation. Mm-hmm. So that once you break that down, because you know the money is coming out on a monthly basis, yearly basis, whatever you need to live on, right? After tax, mm-hmm. I'll mention that. Mm-hmm. This is after tax income. You have to take that into equation. But there is the point here where, okay, yes, you've broken out. This is what's coming out on a monthly basis, but we got to protect for one major thing. Mm-hmm. Inflation.
1: That is another major piece that people often leave off the consideration when mm-hmm. they think about retirement.
0: Because if you break that out mm-hmm. and we're protecting for inflation, then yes, you can still have growth. Mm-hmm. It's just you don't have to worry about the ups and downs, because there's always going to be ups and downs in your retirement, unless you're only retiring for 18 months. Mm-hmm. Yeah. There is, you need growth.
1: Yep.
0: Right. So if you're looking at those two pieces separately to come to a common goal, mm-hmm. I think that's the win.
1: And that's why we talk about the income and growth bucket. You just identified the income and growth bucket and why they're separate and how they kind of dovetail together. You've got one piece that just keeps up with inflation but pays you and doesn't worry about the markets generally.
0: Right.
1: And one piece that has some growth element to it.
0: Yeah.
1: But has got the ability to have time behind right. it. So you can weather different market conditions.
0: And different asset classes.
1: And different right. asset classes. And then that's an even deeper dive into the actual asset classes and then asset selection within those classes to achieve what those goals are. So you can see everything kind of rolling up to yeah. the same overall goal that you have. But the question then does not become, should I buy, you know, the latest big IPO? It's mm-hmm. what does my portfolio need to do for me?
0: Right.
1: And so I know we're going to get lots of questions about this over the summer. There's a couple of big names coming from an IPO perspective.
0: What? Where? What?
1: Oh, right. Imagine that. We've got a few. Like, you know, we've probably see OpenAI. We'll probably see Anthropic this summer or this year at least. SpaceX is probably going to be the first one, potentially as early as next week. You know, that's so lots of these things are coming, and I know we're going to get the question. Should I invest in this? And the question will be, what does it need to do for you?
0: Yeah, I think if you're properly structured, mm-hmm. that you can still look at some of these, we'll call them fantastic new aged opportunities, mm-hmm. if you are structured properly.
1: And you know what they're supposed to do for you.
0: Correct.
1: Yeah. And we'll be talking about that planning process at our upcoming seminar. Rob, why don't you tell us about that?
0: You got it. Yes. You can join us at our next retirement seminar Tuesday, July 14th, 7 p.m. in person at the Silver Springs Golf and Country Club. 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
1: It'll be a fantastic opportunity to talk to us about your specific questions, about investing in the way that we structure all of that. We do a full Q&A at the end, which is always really fun. So we'd love to see you there. We're doing it at a golf club, and I know you mentioned earlier we can't get a tea time, so instead we're doing a seminar. So hopefully, if you also don't have a tea time, you can join us there.
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2: Welcome back. You're here with Dave and Rob. You're on QR Calgary and More Than Money. You know, Rob, when we think about, when people think about retirement as a, as an idea, it's a simple concept, I guess, right? I'm going to, for most people, it means I'm quitting work and I'm going to do something else, right? But non-work related. But it's way more complicated as a stage of life, emotionally, the transition, the loss of a paycheck, perhaps there's changes in health, perhaps you were forced into retirement. I mean, there's all these complexities around retirement that make it a little bit more challenging, I think, than people just casually think about. And I thought we should explore some of those complexities and how you can armor yourself against it, or if you're in retirement and suffering from some of these things, what can you do to kind of improve the emotional health and well-being?
0: Well, it's tons of conversations that we have with clients that it's you don't, you're switching one day to an entirely new life that you've never thought about.
2: Right. A new chapter. Yeah. Anyways, we've got Dr. Valerie Taylor, who's a professor and head of the Department of Psychiatry at University of Alberta, joining us today. Valerie, welcome to the show.
22: Thank you for having me.
2: So I'm not sure if I did justice in terms of the setup there, but we do see anecdotally when we deal with people moving into retirement that they, you know, the focus initially is maybe on the financial, but really the quality of the experience that they're going to have in retirement is really largely focused on their emotional adjustment to this new lifestyle, right, that they've envisioned or thought about or perhaps have been thrust into. So maybe we can start with your feedback just about some of the biggest mental shifts that you see that people have to face or go through as they transition into this phase of life that we call retirement.
22: Absolutely. And I think you're right. We've all been conditioned since we start work to think we're working towards retirement. And that's sort of the carrot. And then when it comes, it can be really throw people for a loop. And there's actually been some studies that have shown the risk of heart attack and stroke increases by 40% in individuals in the first year of retirement as compared to people who are working. This is not always an easy thing.
2: Let's talk a little bit about that because, you know, one of the things that I think changes for people is this idea of purpose. So, you know, maybe you've spent 30 or 40 years, Rob, working in something. And so now I lose that purpose, or perhaps it's a change of identity. Like you often hear doctors, you're no longer a doctor, right? Yeah. So, but I still think I'm a doctor. I'm not a lawyer anymore. Who am I now? And those kinds of things. And so maybe your thoughts around the impact of that and what people should be thinking about as they're preparing for retirement.
22: Absolutely. That loss of identity is a very real thing, and it becomes really difficult. The first few weeks maybe are fun, but then suddenly trying to switch off from that work mode and relax, especially early on, can be challenging. And people suddenly have more time on their hands, but perhaps less money to spend. And for some people, even spending the pension when they're not working comes with a sense of guilt. So it's really important. And as much as we all sometimes like to perhaps complain about work or our coworkers, there's a real sense of isolation for many people once you lose that social interaction from being around your coworkers. And so I think people do need to really start to think about what retirement is going to look like.
0: Valerie, I think there's a point that you made there about, you know, feeling guilty. Mm-hmm. We go through it with a lot of clients that they have the inability to feel like they can spend in retirement.
2: Yeah, right.
0: Right.
2: Which they've been limit. Used to saving their whole life, right? And all of a sudden, wait, I'm going to draw it down, or, you know, I'm going to spend my money.
0: Yeah, you've been told that's right. All you were supposed to do.
2: Exactly.
0: Right. And now you're told that you need to spend and that you can spend a certain amount. So some of my ideas around that.
22: Absolutely. And I think for your listeners who are still working towards retirement, thinking about this, they think that's an odd thing. I can't wait until I get there. But it is a very significant shift in how you view your life. And suddenly you can travel and you can do these things, but there's that fear about the what ifs. And so I think it's really important that people have a good financial planner or somebody they can talk to about this to get some reassurance that it's not only okay, it's what you're supposed to do.
2: Let me throw a complexity that many people will face into the equation here and get your thoughts on this. So very early on in my career in dealing with people in retirement, I learned the complexity in the change that's going to happen amongst a couple in terms of the relationship. And I remember an experience very clearly where I was listening to a table of women talk about the pending retirement of their husbands. And at the women's table, it was abject fear that husband was coming home to infiltrate their world. And, you know, and the change was going to be massive. And at the guy's table, I was listening to them talk about how excited they were to infiltrate their wife's world and come back. And, you know, I'm going, oh my God, there's this massive disconnect on a relationship basis. So this is something I think people need to be aware of.
22: It absolutely is. And I do think, you know, that kind of different relationship with your spouse from both sides is something that many couples have to really acknowledge and address. And there's routines for the partner that worked, or if both partners work, suddenly both of their schedules are completely different. I think preparing for that, marriage counseling is way better when it's to prevent problems than if you are actually in the midst of that. But people suddenly think it's a failing in their marriage if they can spend a whole lot of time together and they suddenly don't want to, or suddenly problems occur. And that men's health piece is becoming more and more acknowledged, because I think women are just conditioned more perhaps to talk about stresses they're having or anxieties they're having. Men less so. And so many of them really struggle with that transition into a completely different identity and the need to feel useful. And when that doesn't immediately happen, they don't know how to talk about it. So I think really understanding that it's okay to embrace change, but also it's okay to look for some help. And there are more and more people who are specializing in this, because this is becoming a very real phenomenon.
0: Valerie, you talk about, you know, the transition. We're talking about, you know, when it happens, you know, what you can do. But let's say you have a financial plan, you feel financially stable. If there's a gradual transition mentally, is there any top tips that you can kind of give to say, you know, what can we do before? You should be mentally trying to prepare for this years before. Am I correct?
22: Well, absolutely. And I think part of it is to think about what retirement's going to look like and maybe setting new goals. People have achieved a lot in their professional roles in life. And so it's important that setting of goals continues regardless of what those goals look like. Retirement is not sort of we've come to the end of the journey and now we're stopping. It's just a pivot. And I think people still need things to work towards. And for some people, that can be volunteer work, starting to do other activities. Again, I think for men, that's something that perhaps they have to really actively work at, creating new social networks and figuring out what those things are going to look like. For some people, as strange as it seems, and even for them, it's a strange concept, they actually start working at a different job, but it's a job that's part-time and something that they have a passion about, as opposed to, you know, this is what I do to pay the bills. And they find new purpose in that. And so I think that that can be helpful for some people. Again, that acknowledging their emotions and allowing them some time to, you know, sometimes the word is grieve. You grieve the loss of one life while you embrace that new life. So being able to accept things you can't change is really important. And looking at ways to stay socially connected. There are retirement transition programs, for example. People can actively seek those out. Some workplaces have those, but otherwise they exist in the community. Looking for peer support groups around retirement transition, more and more of those things exist. But I think the biggest thing is it's really important to find new purpose and meaning. And there's no right way to do that. That can be joining a book club that's really important and you never had time to do before, or that can be volunteering, or that can be working at a different job that is around your passion as opposed to around your existence. But whatever it is, I think people need to understand that retirement is not the end of the journey. It's a start of a new one. And if you keep that mindset in place, I think people are more likely to embrace it with a more positive mindset.
2: Valerie, we're going to have to leave it there. We've been joined by Dr. Valerie Taylor, professor and head of the Department of Psychiatry, University of Calgary. I think that was great input. Thank you very much for joining us.
22: Thank you. Anytime.
2: All right. Well, retirement is not just a financial journey. Clearly, it's an emotional journey. It's a relationship journey. It's a whole bunch of complexities that people generally don't think about, Rob. And we got to talk about all of that because it's all important in terms of formulating a high quality retirement experience for people.
0: You got it. Yes. You can join us at our next retirement seminar Tuesday, July 14th, 7 p.m. in person at the Silver Springs Golf and Country Club. 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
8: Welcome back to QR Calgary and More Than Money. And Rob, you know, there's only 12 good years in retirement.
0: What? Here's my resignation.
8: Yeah. Oh, you're done.
0: That's it.
8: I don't think it's the next 12 years only for you. But
0: I don't know.
8: Well, you do. You're fine. But when I got this information, I was on my desk saying, only 12 good years. I'm like, we have to bring Dan in on this one, because what is he talking about? Because we talk in the financial world, 30-year retirement. People are retiring longer now than ever before. But there's only 12 good years? Mm-hmm. Well, then we got to bring our guests in here, Don Haylett, a UK-based retirement transition coach. Dan, 12 good years? Are you sure?
30: I hope people get a little bit more than that, right? But the purpose really for me was to highlight through my experiences working directly with clients on their retirement plans, and then my understanding of the behavioral side, and then the data. There was a big published bit of data from the Office of National Statistics here in the UK that was looking at healthy life expectancy. And, you know, the algorithm got me, because I think as soon as I got that, I had all these healthy life expectancy stuff come across my desk. And the more I dug into it, the data was quite intriguing, quite startling, eye-opening, impactful, I think, for a lot of people to say, you might only have 12 to 15 good years. And I think we're being blindsided a bit about this kind of longevity argument that's within financial planning and retirement planning. And I wanted to kind of hit people between the eyes with this and say, right, listen, if we want to live a good life, then I think we need to take advantage of that whilst health and time is on our side.
0: Is there a defined description of what is considered good years? What's the actual good years? Like ability to travel, ability to walk? I don't know.
30: The ONS did, they did describe it. And it was loose. Don't get me wrong. I think but it was basically saying it was not just physical as well. It was kind of, you know, you are mentally and physically capable of doing stuff. They're not saying that you might not be able to walk, but what they're saying is physically and mentally, you are not going to be wanting to or physically being able to travel like you used to. You might have to have home modifications. You might have to do certain things. You might have to hire a gardener because you don't, you know, you can't physically keep up with stuff anymore. There are perfectly capable people that I know that physically can't cope with their gardens anymore, right? And it just those kind of things that they do. So they have defined it to a degree. But yeah, this is about, you know, taking advantage of those 12 to 15 years because, you know, I think once they're gone, people end up with lots of regret. All the data that's coming out saying that retirees are nowhere near spending as much as they should. They're leaving a lot on the table. And I think it's because they don't take advantage of those 12 good years or 12 to 15 good years and then simply can't spend the money at any rate that's above what it's compounding at when they're in their early to mid to late 70s. So, yeah.
8: So Dan, I think when you look at your practice and you look at our wealth management practice, we probably see similar things. If we take a typical retirement age of, let's call it 65, we're going to now 77 to maybe even 80 years of age. Those are the, we'll call them the fun years. And then after that, it's not so fun. Okay. So what people end up doing is they're worried about, well, what if something happens? I need more money down the road. What about private health care? All these issues. So they defer spending down the road. Literally, Rob, myself, and the rest of the team are talking to clients on the regular saying, you know, you can spend more. Go do it. Don't have regret. Enjoy those experiences, whatever experiences are. But they've just been trained not to spend it because they're always worried about tomorrow. How do you coach someone through that when they're saying, no, I don't want to spend because I'm worried about the future, even though mathematically, financially, and what they're looking for all lines up saying spend now?
30: I think there's a couple of points here. I think we shouldn't be afraid in presenting this data to people either, right? In factual information that's coming out, there was the great healthy life expectancy study that come out that included Canada and Australia and America. And, you know, it's roughly the same in terms of the kind of 12, 11, 12, 13 years that we're seeing. But, you know, you're right, okay? People are conditioned through ancient brain wiring for thousands of years to hoard because winter's coming and we need to store grain, right? Our brains have not moved on from hoarding is safe and kind of, you know, so, and then you layer on top of that 40 years of conditioning through work around building a status of, you know, building a pot of money gives you status and security and everything like that, seeing the balance go up. So this is about trying to help people unwire that stuff, unlearn. I talk about the skill of spending. You know, everyone has been taught to accumulate, but no one has been taught to spend their money. And it is a skill and it takes courage because it goes against everything that we are wired to do. So what I start to say to people is, this is about intentional spending. What are the things that you really, really want to spend your money on if you knew in 5 years' time that you weren't going to be able to do the thing? If you knew your healthy life expectancy was going to be going down.
8: What a great point Dan is making, Rob. Like when you look at our entire financial industry, and I'll go to one line that probably you will remember as we help people create wealth. Mm-hmm. You know, if you had one less coffee and you put that into the S&P 500, do you know how much your money would grow to? And start talking about cutting your spending as opposed of how to spend.
30: Right.
8: We've never really talked to Canadians in our industry on how to spend from a young age all the way up. We've always talked about you better save, you better save, you better save. Now, there's a benefit in the financial industry for Canadians to save.
30: Yes.
8: I get it. But there also is a benefit from an economic perspective for people to spend correctly.
30: Right.
8: And there is no course available in any financial planning program in Canada. Dan, you might have to tell me if that's available in the UK on how to spend properly. Dan, what do you think? Do we have advisors, wealth managers in the UK not being able to have those discussions as well?
30: Yeah. I think it's wherever great financial planning exists, Canada, America, Australia, South Africa, here in the UK, this is a problem. And actually, one of the issues, I think, is that the wider financial industry is not really benefiting from encouraging people to spend, right? It wants the money to be under management, to get the fees from, so to speak. So that's the cynic in me a little bit, is kind of saying, is the setup of the industry not in the favor of clients decumulating and distributing their money? I think it's a big problem. And the skill of spending is something that people believe that they can just step into. I find it all the time. Oh, don't worry, I'll be able to spend my money. I get that. It's like, when you talk about this. But what people don't realize is the difference between spending income that's being replaced next month and spending capital and seeing the balance go down. And that's a very different thing. And so I talk to people a lot about loss aversion, right? I mean, the story that I say to people to help them understand why they're feeling this, that's what I think great coaching is kind of, you feel like this. And by the way, that's not irrational. It's perfectly rational based on your historic wiring and your learned behaviors. So don't beat yourself up about it. You're feeling like this because losses hurt twice as much as gains give you pleasure. And the story I use to people is, if you're taking £6,000 or $6,000 out of your pension and you're going to use that to go and buy a holiday, the pain of taking $6,000 out of your pension hurts twice as much as the pleasure of the holiday will give you. That's just the wiring that we have. And so we need to make sure people are aware of this.
8: 100%. We're going to bring you back on the show because we definitely got to talk about this more. We're running out of time. Pain is harder when it comes to a loss versus the gain you get for the enjoyment of the spending. We have to talk about that in our upcoming seminar, Rob. When is that?
0: You got it. Yes, you can join us at our next retirement seminar Tuesday, July 14th, 7 p.m. in person at the Silver Springs Golf and Country Club. 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
1: Welcome back. You're here with Leanna and Dave. You're on QR Calgary and More Than Money. Retirement, Leanna, is supposed to be a period of freedom, right? I mean, that's the word that I use often, right? When I think of retirement, I often think of it as freedom, and I watch people make choices. So that's my word, but that's, I think, fairly indicative of what I think people want their experience to be. Mm-hmm. But it often is a point of stress.
2: Yeah. Thinking about it is a point of stress, preparing for it is a point of stress, and then people get into it and often find themselves also continuing to have that stress.
1: Now, there's some obvious reasons for it. Like you could point to, you know, the headlines that we see in our news feeds, for sure. If there's volatility in people's portfolios they rely on, okay, that creates some stress. Those are some obvious ones. But I think there's some more fundamental things that are going on, at least when I think about this, that people don't necessarily give enough credit to. And that is retirement, I'm going to say certainly one of the biggest, and it might be the biggest massive change that happens to the majority of people, right? Of this creating uncertainty. Now, of course, if you've got a, you know, somebody passes away or a death or something, yes, those are all huge points of change. But for most people, as you're moving through life, we get to this point where we've been told we're supposed to be saving for it. You know, 35 years you've been thinking about, you get there, and then all of a sudden you're faced with this massive transition. And any point of transition, like when you go through something suddenly, and it doesn't have to be suddenly, but it sort of creeps up on people and they feel it, in my experience, quite suddenly, you're left with a feeling of vulnerability, right?
2: Yeah, I think one of the things that is quite challenging for people is to envision exactly what their retirement is going to look like on a day-to-day basis. It's really, you know, you see the retirement commercials that are out there of the couple running on the beach with holding hands or the sailboat or whatever it happens to be. That's not what your everyday is going to look like in retirement. But it's hard to envision, like, what the 8 hours a day that you were filling with work before is going to actually look and feel like when you've never experienced it, or you equate it to it feeling like a vacation because you just don't have the frame of reference of what the actual moment by moment, day to day life is going to look like. And that is uncertainty, and uncertainty creates stress.
1: It does. Right. And so there's, I think people have to acknowledge, first of all, that there is, you're going to go through a transition, and that transition will have uncertainty, period, period. Right? Okay. So if you're thinking about that going into it, okay, then you can regulate a little bit better. It's going to happen, right? It's a big transition for people. But there are some things you can do to help gain control, right? And by gaining control, reduce some of that stress. And the number one thing that I think people, in my experience, in the 20 plus years I've been doing this, is I like to make the statement that everybody's clear on what they're retiring from. Very few have a good idea of what they're retiring to. And I don't mean to imply that people retire and they know exactly what the next, you know, 30 years is going to look like for them. Nobody knows that, because things are going to change. It's dynamic. But I would say in general, I'm not sure people have done a good job of answering that question, that 8 to 10 hours a day that I've been fulfilling with work. What am I going to put in there? They also don't recognize, in general terms, that you don't have to run at the pace of play that you have in work, right? So when we watch people go through retirement, everybody fills their day. Every day, the whole day gets filled.
2: Time will pass.
1: Correct. Now, some people are self-directed in how they fill that time, and some people are other-directed, right? Some people just float along and get dragged in different directions. I don't think that's a particularly good idea. Sometimes it happens, but that's not as fulfilling as those people that we see that are making conscious choices about what they want to spend their time on. And then if it changes because they don't like it, or they, you know, didn't realize, they can change it. But they're in control of that.
2: Yeah, and I want to pick up on that point of control, because I think that's a really key part when it comes to retirement, and when people are looking at their retirement lives. They feel like everything is out of control. They don't know what their day-to-day is going to look like. They don't know how their retirement is going to be funded. They don't know where their income is going to come from. They don't know what they're going to do tomorrow, the next day, 2 months from now. When you're working, it's a lot easier. You know where the paycheck's coming from. You know what you're going to do on Tuesday. You know what you're going to do 6 months from now. Yeah. There's all of that uncertainty feels like a loss of control, and that's scary for people. What that often manifests in is they look for control in ways that are not healthy or that are not as helpful to them as they hope that it might be, because they're just looking for an area where it's easy to try and manage something. So where you'll sometimes find that showing up in, this is just anecdotally, there is often friction if you're a couple and you've retired together, because one person is wants to do one thing and one person wants to do the other. And the person who is feeling the loss of control, then you get some friction because they want to be in control of something. Sometimes you see it show up in their finances. And is it truly control if you're just checking your portfolio every day? Or do you actually have like a plan that has actual control on your finances? Often we see the former and not necessarily the latter. Like there hasn't been enough work done to actually create the planning around it to create true control and actually settle that feeling of being out of control. There's just a, I'm checking every day. And that's kind of what's dictating my mood in retirement.
1: Terrible.
2: Or so those aren't necessarily great experiences, but a lot of it stems from this uncertainty, this loss of control. So when you, if you are feeling like that, and you're looking at that when you're approaching retirement, Dave, what do you tell people?
1: Well, so I'm going to go back to my comment about freedom. So I think the bridge between uncertainty and freedom is conscious choice. And so, like, whatever, things are going to change in retirement. We see it all the time. You're going to age just based on that. Mm-hmm. That's going to create changes. So let's just accept it's going to change. But it is, control is about making some conscious choices about how you're going to be spending your time. I have to tell you, in being in this industry, we see lots of people that, you know, I check my portfolio every day. That's crazy. I'm not saying don't do it if that's your thing, but the decision you're going to make today should be based on a long-term investment strategy, okay, like a pension. Mm-hmm. Well, if you've got a long-term pension strategy in place, whatever happens today is irrelevant to the decisions you're going to make. So I just encourage you, if you're one of those people, try to break that habit because it's not healthy and it doesn't actually help you accomplish anything. It gives you whatever happens today in the market, gives you no feedback as to what might happen on Monday or the next day or next week or next month or next year. What's important is what's your lifestyle and what are you filling that time with? Because if you accept that freedom, you've been given this freedom of time now that you don't have work, assuming you're in that case, because some people will choose to work, okay? But if you've got the freedom of time and you don't decide what you want to do with that, what a waste, right? You've worked your whole life to get there with this idea that you are free to do what you want, and then you're not choosing what to do.
2: Exactly.
1: I can't stress that enough.
2: Yeah. Well, and I think you've hit the nail on the head there. The conscious choice, there's kind of three areas of your life that we're kind of talking about here. If you can make conscious choices when it comes to what you want to do with your family, whether that's your spouse, your kids, your grandkids, conscious choices about the kinds of things you want to do, whether that's, you know, time bound, you want to take classes or join clubs or whatever it happens to be, or just hobbies you want to try. Conscious choices rather than just falling into things. And then conscious choices about planning your finances so that you know that there's a long-term plan and strategy there. If you can get those three things in place, a lot of the stress goes away because the uncertainty goes away.
1: I always talk about four pillars. You got finance, you got to figure that out. You've got health, that's mental and physical. You've got social and you've got academic. Okay, what are you keeping your brain engaged in doing? If you got those four things, you've got a high-quality retirement.
2: Yeah. And we're going to talk about planning for this retirement.
3: You got it. Yes. You can join us at our next retirement seminar Tuesday, July 14th, 7 p.m. in person at the Silver Springs Golf and Country Club. 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
9: From the National Newsroom of the Canadian Press, I'm Jason White. Canada's political leaders are remembering four Muslim family members killed in a hate-motivated attack 5 years ago today. Prime Minister Mark Carney reaffirms Canada's commitment to fighting Islamophobia and hate in all its forms. Ontario Premier Doug Ford says no one should ever be targeted or feel unsafe because of their faith. A self-described white nationalist ran down the four victims in London, Ontario, in what the judge later deemed had been a terrorist attack. BC's Labour Minister has appointed a veteran mediator in the province's dispute with its 911 call takers. The union for more than 700 emergency communications professionals issued a 72-hour strike notice after months of talks broke down. CUPE has cited growing concerns about staffing, workload, and the long-term sustainability of the 911 system. Former Foreign Affairs Minister Stéphane Dion has pushed back on the idea of Canada joining the European Union. He told the Senate Foreign Affairs Committee this week joining the EU would mean giving up sovereignty while also having internal fights.
10: Governments, federal and provincial, you know, decentralized federation, we never agreed about which one will send its power to Brussels. And we would have maybe to reopen the constitution. Only this first difficulty, I think, killed the idea.
9: The idea has repeatedly come up in recent months, but Brussels says it's not possible for geographic reasons. Canada is pausing imports of livestock from Texas over concerns about a parasitic fly with flesh-eating larvae.
11: The Canadian Food Inspection Agency said animals that are from Texas or were present in the state within 21 days of a border crossing will not be allowed into the country. It comes after an infestation of New World screwworm fly larvae was confirmed this week in a calf in Texas. The CFIA says in a statement it will continue to work closely with U.S. counterparts to assess developments and adjust measures as needed. Screwworms can infest livestock, pets, wildlife, birds, and even people in rare cases, but not typically found in Canada since it can't survive winter temperatures. Don Mitchell, The Canadian Press.
9: A sailor who was trying to set a transatlantic record has been rescued off Newfoundland. The Coast Guard rescued the sailor yesterday. The sailor had been trying to set the world record for the shortest boat to cross the Atlantic as part of a fundraiser for cancer research. FIFA has announced it will now allow fans to bring their own water bottles to some stadiums during the World Cup. The tournament's Haimo Shirji released a video clarifying the tournament's policy.
12: But each spectator can bring with them one 20-ounce factory-sealed plastic disposable bottle of water to the stadium.
9: FIFA's original ban had sparked concern because some of the tournament's stadiums have limited or no shade from the sun. This is the Canadian Press. In sports, the Toronto Blue Jays are trying to turn things around in an afternoon game with Baltimore. The Blue Jays lost the first game of their three-game homestand with the Orioles. The Stanley Cup Final heads to Las Vegas tonight with the Carolina Hurricanes and the Vegas Golden Knights tied at one win apiece. Both of the first two games feature the winner rallying from a multi-goal deficit. The Professional Women's Hockey League's expansion team in Hamilton has signed Swiss star Alina Mueller to a three-year contract. The forward played for the Boston Fleet in the league's first three seasons. Mueller is the third player Hamilton has brought on board, after forward Brianne Jenner and goaltender Kaylee Osborne. The Ottawa Redblacks are hosting the Edmonton Elks tonight in both CFL teams' season opener. Both clubs finished outside the playoffs last year. Jake Mayer is Ottawa's starting quarterback tonight, while Cody Fajardo will be under center for Edmonton. From the Canadian Press, I'm Jason White.
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14: 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I'm Brett McGarry. This week's new movies feature the most powerful man in the universe. Plus,
15: I'm Jeff Braun. There's a very different but fun new superhero show streaming. We'll talk some spider-noir, and a Hollywood icon is calling it a career. Plus,
14: big shockwaves at the box office. Let's get right into that.
15: Moviegoers packed theaters last weekend, but not for the new Star Wars movie, The Mandalorian and Grogu. No, the surprise hit was Back Rooms, a low-budget horror film from 20-year-old YouTuber Kane Parsons.
16: Look, I know how this sounds, but you gotta understand, it's massive in there.
17: I'm not saying I don't believe you.
16: Okay, I'm gonna come back here with proof.
18: All right, you feel me?
16: Yeah. Follow my lead.
17: Clark, what is this?
18: That's what I'm trying to figure out. I've been here every night since I found the place, and I still barely scratched the surface. All right, just take it slow.
19: Oh, my God. Pull me up! What do you see?
15: Backrooms earned more than $81 million in its opening weekend across the U.S. and Canada. Another YouTube-made horror film, Obsession, finished second with $26 million, pushing the Star Wars movie into third place in just its second week with $25 million. Brett, what's going on at the box office?
20: Man, this was interesting. So as I look at Star Wars, The Mandalorian, and Grogu, it is currently, as of when we're recording this on Thursday, June 4th, it's at $251 million worldwide. Okay. This Back Rooms, as you pointed out, opened to $81 million. It's now sitting at $97.8 million domestic with another $37 international. So its worldwide total is $134 million. And then Obsession, which was, you mentioned another YouTuber. So the 20-year-old makes Backrooms. A 26-year-old makes this movie Obsession. On a $1 million budget, it is sitting at $161.5 million worldwide since it came out on May 15th.
15: Wow. That's crazy.
20: It is crazy.
15: We're going to get a whole lot of real low-budget horror movies. And most of them are going to suck and not make any money. But this is probably going to start some sort of a fad. I think I said a few weeks ago that, like, horror movies is, you know, that's the moneymaker at the movies. Because those consistently draw audiences. They never cost that much money.
20: Nope.
15: And it's a genre where, like, to some degree, even if they are bad, people still go see them. Yep. Just because they want to scare. And it's like, oh, that sucked, but it was a fun night out.
20: Yeah, but what's happened over the last 10 years is, yes, those movies certainly still get made. But there have been a lot of really good...
15: That's true, too.
20: ...horror movies over the last many years. And actually, there's a movie coming out. The name escapes me, but it's the new Ewan McGregor and Anne Hathaway movie with dinosaurs. Have you seen
15: that? Nope. To me.
20: The End of Oak Street. Huh. And it's a J.J. Abrams produced film, but it's directed by a guy named David Robert Mitchell, who directed a movie that came out in 2014 called It Follows.
15: Oh, yeah.
20: And I only recently...

0: But with these two movies in particular, and Backrooms was an A24 movie, and that's by far and away their biggest opening. I think Civil War was previously its biggest opening, and let me just pull that one up.
1: And I heard some stats about it's like already made three times more money than Everything Everywhere All at Once did, which is also an A24 movie,
0: okay,
1: which won Best Picture at the Oscars and stuff.
0: Yeah. Civil War, it was the domestic opening was $25 million. So for Backrooms to make $81 million, and I think its projections were maybe $40 million. So, but I know that studios are kind of freaking out here because, but they're, I'm assuming they're also trying to figure out how do we capitalize on this, because what's happening is you've got this young wave of fresh filmmakers who are bringing their audiences, their YouTube audiences with them. Like this Backrooms thing, we talked about it last week, which is the synopsis once again is super detailed. It reads, a strange doorway appears in the basement of a furniture showroom. And that's it. But it's not based on a video game, but it originated as something called an internet creepypasta. Okay. And that uses video game terminology. So it was like a series of short films that have, I guess, gained a huge following on the internet. And now comes a 20-year-old just killing it with this feature film debut. And they're doing it for low budget. They're kind of doing it not necessarily on their own, but they're proving to Hollywood that there might be a changing of the guard as like happening right in front of our eyes.
1: Right. That'll be interesting. It'll be crazy to see how what all actually comes of this, or if it's somehow just a weird blip. But I think like horror movies at the theaters, that's like sports on broadcast television at this point. Like it's like the thing they could.
2: That means, please, just
3: now. We have nothing.
2: I don't know what's going to happen.
0: Okay, so the movie's called The Amazing Digital Circus, The Last Act. And it is described as follows. The viral internet sensation, The Amazing Digital Circus, comes to its long-awaited conclusion in a feature-length theatrical release. This last act combines episode 8 with the all-new hour-long episode 9 for fans to see before anyone else in the world. With Kane gone and the circus dark, the cast are left with only the mistakes and traumas of their past to keep them company, and as the prospect of eternity closes in around them, they discover the truth about the digital circus and its history. Jeff Braun, have you ever heard of The Amazing Digital Circus?
1: Nope, I have not heard about it, and I'm still not entirely sure what we're talking about here.
0: I mean, it's an animated movie that's based on some sort of popular internet thing, and I feel kind of... I'm starting to feel really like I used to be on top of this stuff, man. And never everything's just passing me by.
1: Yeah.
0: Yep.
1: I mean, we had our 20th anniversary last week, and I turned 50 about a month ago, so it's been rough on the aging front.
0: Yeah, it looks like the Amazing Digital Circus began on YouTube in October of 2023. So that could end up being a surprise smash hit. But by the way, it's only playing in theaters until June 7th. So it debuted on June 4th, Thursday, June 4th, wraps up on June 7th. And then finally, Paul Rudd and Nick Jonas star in Power Ballad.
4: Even when it's rough, when all the wheels come off,
5: see
4: how to write a song without you.
5: You are not just some boy band guy.
4: How to write a song.
5: And you are too good for that wedding band.
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5: that's my song. I wrote it.
6: So good.
7: Power Ballad. Rated R. In theaters everywhere June 5th.
0: So Paul Rudd plays Rick, a past his prime wedding singer who meets fading boy band star Danny, that's Nick Jonas, during a gig, and the two bond over music in a late night jam session. But when Danny turns one of Rick's songs into the hit that reignites his career, Rick sets out to reclaim the recognition he believes he deserves, even if it means risking everything he cares about. So Paul Rudd, Nick Jonas...
1: Sure. Sounds like an interesting movie.
0: It's getting great reviews. I think it was sitting in the high 80s last time I checked. So that's now in theaters. So Power Ballad, The Amazing Digital Circus, The Last Act, Scary Movie 6, and Masters of the Universe. And up next, Nicolas Cage plays a superhero. Again, we'll tell you how on The Couch Potatoes.
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15: Welcome back to the Couch Potatoes. I'm Jeff, he's Brett, and Prime Video has a very strange but fun new show about Spider-Man, sort of. It's called Spider-Noir.
16: Every mystery forms a complex web. But pull the right strand, and it's a straight line to the answer.
17: The people could use a hero. Fighting is the point.
18: It's the best show in town.
19: What happened to your face?
16: I walked into a door.
19: How many times?
14: Well, that's new.
20: Yes, it sounds crazy, I know.
15: Spider-Noir is based on a Marvel Comics title, but is not part of the MCU per se. Hence, it's on Prime Video, not Disney Plus, as the various Spider-Man rights are all split up all over the place. It's set in the Depression in New York City, and everything is old-timey, which is fun. Nicolas Cage plays Ben Reilly, an aging private detective who used to also fight crime as the Spider, which is basically black costume Spider-Man, but he also wears a trench coat and a fedora. It looks really cool, to be honest. And as we enter the story, Reilly has returned. Tired from being the Spider because he's 62-year-old Nicolas Cage and even superheroes age. The fun news for us, though, is he's about to come out of retirement. The story involves a local gangster played by the amazing Brendan Gleeson, who has long been on the Spider's hit list and whose house has just burned down. Gleeson is on the warpath trying to find out who's tried to kill him. And Reilly, another PI, the press, and the cops are all circling around the story as well. And what it leads to appears to be one superpowered individual after another, and they may all be connected. So it's a decent story at the outset. I'm just a couple of episodes in, not quite sure where it's all going. But I'm in love with the style of it all, which is, of course, very noirish, lots of slatted windows giving off those slatted shadows, and a rat-a-tat-tat to the dialogue and the old cars and the costumes. They do a really good job selling all this stuff, ensconcing you in this world. And you have a choice of black and white or color. I've been watching in black and white, which I believe is how they intended, but you could watch it in color, something they call true hue color, and it looks like they're just adding color to the black and white. Apparently, they shot it digitally and sent one copy off for the black and white treatment and another for the color, and the color is kind of super saturated, giving it a more comic booky look. It actually looks really good. I don't know. I'd suggest watching 15 minutes each way. Pick the one you like the best. Besides Gage and Gleason, the series also stars Lamorne Morris as newspaperman Robbie Robertson, like the guy from the band. I always get excited when Lamorne Morris shows up, though, because I think he first came up on our radar on New Girl. He was a replacement character after Damon Wayans Jr. left the show, and Morris came in as Winston, spent a couple of seasons basically as the fourth wheel in the gang, but then later on actually became the funniest guy on the show for my money. And he pops up in stuff I like every now and then. He's great in the movie Game Night. He won an Emmy for his role as a cop in season 5 of Fargo. And now he's here, and I was thrilled to see him. Grace Chow from Sinners plays a femme fatale named Kat Hardy. Jack Huston is Flint Marco, and that's a name I remembered from Spider-Man 3, so I knew what was up with that guy. Lucas Haas from Leonardo DiCaprio's Posse plays the main henchman for Gleason. I didn't recognize anyone else yet, but the handful of people you might recognize. And even though I've not seen her before, an actress named Karen Rodriguez plays Janet Ruiz, Cage's secretary. She's fantastic. She's the kind of secretary who's always a step ahead of the boss and not shy about her opinions. It's all very entertaining. The whole show is entertaining. It's maybe a little more violent than I expected, which is fine. But bodies drop in this one via gunplay. It's not gory or anything. You just don't see this level of violence in a lot of superheroes kind of stuff. And every now and then you forget it's a Spider-Man thing because it mostly feels, at least in the early going, like it's a hard-boiled 1940s detective thing. It seems very original for something that's kind of drawing from a pair of well-worn genres at this point. And it's refreshing. It's like we've gone through the cycle of regular superhero movies and shows, and clearly people are not flocking to them like they used to, so it's fun to see studios taking swings like this, too scared to abandon the genre, but willing to sort of get funky with it to see what works. So we get stuff like the James Gunn Superman and this year's Supergirl movies and shows like Peacemaker, The Boys, and now Spider-Noir. Just swings that have connected, and hopefully we get a few more fun shows that are seemingly out of left field like this one is. The 8 episodes of Spider-Noir are on Prime Video now. I've enjoyed the first 2. I look forward to watching more. Brett, you've seen more. What do you think?
21: Yeah, I've watched 7 episodes. I actually plowed through 6 of them yesterday and debated getting through all 7 to finish the season, but I was already past my bedtime, I actually did a responsible adult thing.
15: Good for you.
21: First thing I'll tell you is that my introduction to Spider-Noir as a character was in that cartoon movie from a few years ago, Spider-Man Into the Spider-Verse.
15: Right.
21: And what's weird is that in this show, even though he looks the same, acts the same, he's not the same character. He wasn't Ben Reilly in Into the Spider-Verse.
15: Oh, really?
21: He was Peter Parker in Spider-Verse. So I don't know what's going on there. That's probably, like you mentioned, a rights thing. But Ben Reilly is a character from the comic books. All of the characters that are mentioned here, or at least most of them, seem to be from the Spider-Man comic books. So that's cool. And as far as the comics go, it looks like Spider-Man Noir's first appearance was in 2008. There was a 4-issue origin story, and there have just been a handful of miniseries over the years by the looks of it. So he's not sort of doesn't look like he's had his own main title. Having said that, I'm quite enjoying it, and I too am watching it in black and white. I find the fact that they've given you the choice interesting. It's innovative.
0: Yeah.
21: Because they're giving it's sort of like those interactive, like that Netflix Black Mirror movie, Bandersnatch. That was like a choose your own adventure.
0: Right.
21: So I like that they're trying weird and different things. This is unusual. But from a personal level, I kind of wished, at least initially, that I didn't have the choice, because I spent probably 2 hours trying to decide if I wanted to watch it in color.
0: Yeah.
21: Or maybe not 2 hours, but at least an hour where I was going back and forth. I was watching this scene in color and then watching it in black and white. And even once I finally settled on black and white, I felt good about it. But then just out of curiosity, there were a couple of scenes where I thought, what would this look like in color? And I think, yes, the color does pop. It looks,
0: yeah, looks cool, eh?
21: Well, and it's a really interesting contrast to the black and white, because the black and white is black and white, and then when it's color, it really pops. It kind of reminds me of that Dick Tracy movie from the 90s.
0: Right, yes, I've seen that comparison.
21: Yeah, which was really like the color in that movie really popped. But I do prefer the black and white. I think it just fits the overall aesthetic. And one thing that I'm also enjoying is Nicolas Cage, because at first couple of episodes, he's not as Nicolas Cagey.
0: No, he's like a normal man.
21: Yeah. But then as the show goes on and he starts to experience more and more distress and the various story arcs that he has to deal with, he is becoming more Nicolas Cagey, but in a way that makes sense. It never feels, because sometimes Nicolas Cage is way too over the top, but it still almost always works. Like, it just makes sense for whatever character he's playing. And even when it doesn't make sense, you just sort of go, eh. Remember Face Off?
0: Yep.
21: He was nuts in that movie.
0: He's crazy in that movie.
21: Was the bad guy.
0: Yeah.
21: Castor Troy.
0: Right.
21: Before he became the good guy. But even when he was a good guy, he was kind of crazy. But in this, it makes perfect sense because he has some physical...
0: Sean Archer was the other character that John Travolta played.
21: Yes.
0: Why do we know this off the top of our heads, Brett?
21: Because Face Off is a great action movie, one of the greatest action movies ever made. He's going to take his face. I'm going to take his face off. Now, if you'll excuse me, I need to use the little boy's wee-wee room. But that was a Face Off quote. Sorry. Now I want to watch that movie. But I don't even remember where I was going. LOL.
0: The color.
21: Doesn't matter.
0: The Cage's color, performance.
21: Cage's performance. Yes, he has physical quirks. There we go. That allow him to be weird and wacky in a way that makes total sense.
0: Right.
21: So I'm really digging it. The one thing that I'll say is the story's good. It's compelling. But in the end, I'm kind of wondering, what's the point here?
0: Yeah.
21: But I also need to, you mentioned Brendan Gleeson is playing this, he's taking the role so seriously, like he's playing it dead straight, and I love it because he's terrifying as a character. I find him scary.
0: Yeah, I'm like I said, I'm only 2 in, but I've been impressed very much with what I've seen of him so far, which hasn't been a whole lot.
21: So you will enjoy Spider-Noir, which is on Prime. If you're into the superhero stuff, or maybe you got tired of the superhero stuff, but you want to see something a little bit different. And by the way, I mentioned Nicolas Cage is playing a superhero for the second time. And no, I'm not talking about when he had his little cameo at the end of The Flash in the failed Superman movie with Tim Burton.
0: Yeah,
21: but he was Ghost Rider.
0: Right. I forgot. I always forget about that because I've not seen those.
21: Yeah.
0: Yeah.
21: The first one's fun, stupid, but fun. The second one is dreadful. Don't waste your time with that second Ghost Rider movie. And up next, Jeff's got some big news about Clint Eastwood, but we also have to pat our friends on the back at Global Television. Big week for Global. News on that next. You are listening to The Couch Potatoes.
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32: I'm Brett, he's Jeff. We are the Couch Potatoes. 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
34: 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There it is.
33: From emergency calls to haunted mansions to small newsrooms, Global announced its 2026-2027 slate of programming, and it includes the return of some favorites, like 911 for its milestone 10th season.
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36: It's amazing. I'm so glad that I get to come back for this. I came quite often as a kid, and so I feel like visiting Toronto as an adult feels like a whole different experience.
33: Several A-list stars made an appearance at Corus Quay in Toronto to launch Global's hit lineup that includes 13 of the top 20 most watched shows.
37: Really excited about is the momentum we're already building on. Like, that's the best, right? All the things we've shared today, it's on top of already coming in as number one in core prime time on Global, number one drama, number one reality show, number one comedy, number one news and lifestyle morning show. Like, it goes on.
38: And the title of Canada's Top Chef.
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2: It means so much that people are enjoying the show up here. I mean, that's the dream. I'm so grateful anytime I hear that song. I'm like, oh my God, people in Canada watch it. That's so cool.
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2: I think we continue to see the importance of local journalism. 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
6: Look, we have less than 72 hours to find that portrait of Fancy Nancy wearing that necklace.
33: Filmed in Montreal, the number one comedy, Ghosts, is back for its sixth season. It follows a couple as they dwell inside a haunted country estate with a ragtag group of poltergeists.
6: Day one of our show premiering, I was like, oh, this has got something special to it.
33: And Global's got it when it comes to your news, because Global News continues to reach more than 16 million Canadians each month through all streaming platforms. And The Morning Show is expanding to TMS2 later this fall with Morgan Hoffman.
37: Confident going into this year based on the, you know, the momentum, the proven success that we've had, not only on Global, but across our whole specialty portfolio and on Stack TV, because that's where all this content premieres and lives.
33: Liam Vu, Global News.
21: And of course, Survivor 50 just wrapped up recently on Global Television. They talked about the number one reality show. Survivor 51 returns or debuts this fall on Global.
0: I'm looking forward to The Paper again. That was one of my favorite shows last year. So glad that's coming back. Looking forward to that. Now, a Hollywood icon is calling it a career. Clint Eastwood has officially retired at age 96.
7: Being this is a 44 Magnum, the most powerful handgun in the world, you've got to ask yourself a question. Do I feel lucky? Well, do you, punk?
8: Most pictures that I've done, I've had no idea whether anybody would ever want to see them. I figured I'd like to see it.
7: Go ahead. Make my day.
0: Clint turned 96 last weekend and marked the occasion by announcing his retirement from acting and directing. That might sound a little silly, but I mean, 2 years ago he had a movie out, so he's been working up until now. He has 73 acting credits on IMDb and 45 directing credits. A lot of those overlap. It's been a hell of a career. He shot to fame in the 60s on a TV Western called Rawhide and leveled up to movies via Sergio Leone's Spaghetti Western trilogy, including A Fistful of Dollars for a Few Dollars More and The Good, the Bad, and the Ugly. In the 70s, he started directing too, beginning with Play Misty for Me, maybe the first big-name actor to become a serious director. He started it, and then every actor tried to also be a director, and most realized it was a lot easier just being a movie star. The same year as Misty, Eastwood starred in Don Siegel's Dirty Harry, which spawned a 5-movie franchise and cemented Eastwood and Siegel as a powerhouse actor-director duo. He then directed himself in a trio of westerns in the 70s and 80s that are not connected, but I think of them as another little western trilogy, being High Plains Drifter, Pale Rider, and my favorite, The Outlaw Josie Wales.
9: I'm looking for Josie Wales.
7: You a bounty hunter?
9: Yeah, he's got to do something for a living these days.
7: Dying ain't much of a living, boy.
0: They're just fantastic, those movies, and I rewatched Josie Wales last night. I have them all on Blu-ray. Buying old Eastwood Blu-rays is a bit of a hobby of mine. It has been for a while, because they can be hard to find otherwise. Not a lot on streaming, at least the old ones, and not consistently. In the early 2000s, a video store near my house had all his old movies, which is great, and that's how I saw most of his catalog. So check that out if you've got a Blu-ray player. A lot of cops and a lot of cowboy movies, that was sort of the name of the game through the 80s. With a variety of other things sprinkled in here and there, like he directed a movie called Bird, which was a 1988 biopic of jazz musician Charlie Parker, starring Forest Whitaker. And he starred in Every Which Way But Loose and its sequel Any Which Way You Can, in which, you know, Clint plays a bare-knuckle brawler who's friends with an orangutan. And then in 1992 came Unforgiven, a top five all-time movie for me, and Clint's final western.
7: You killed 5 men. Single-handed. Yeah. Who'd you kill first? Huh? When confronted by superior numbers, an experienced gunfighter will always fire on the best shot first. Is that so? Yeah, Little Bill told me that. And you probably killed him first, didn't you? I was lucky in the order. But I've always been lucky when it comes to killing folks.
0: Oscar gold for Unforgiven, directing and best picture for Clint, and supporting actor for Gene Hackman. And then his career would shift to more serious fare more often, but he still liked to make thrillers as well. A Perfect World and Absolute Power are a couple of beauties from the 90s. He dialed back the acting as he got older, but the 21st century found him really cooking behind the camera. Mystic River, Flags of Our Fathers, Letters from Iwo Jima, American Sniper, and Sully, all big hits or big Oscar movies. And he would win best picture and director one more time at the Oscars with 2004's Million Dollar Baby, which he co-starred in with Hilary Swank and Morgan Freeman, both of whom won acting Oscars. And Clint would still occasionally act over the years, even as he got to be a pretty old guy. And he really sort of hit the zeitgeist as angry old man Walt in 2007's Gran Torino.
1: Get off my lawn.
0: Clint turns in a very fun performance as an old man who becomes a drug mule in 2018's The Mule. And most recently, he played an old rodeo star who had to take a young boy to Mexico to reunite him with his father in 2021's Crime Macho. That was the last time he was on screen. His last film as a director was 2024's legal thriller Juror Number 2, starring Nicholas Holt and Toni Collette, which is a decent little movie. No one's ever going to bat a thousand in Hollywood, but Clint never really had a substantial slowdown or drop in quality, and every few years he would put out something that was just dynamite. He was simply an icon.
1: Ever notice how you come across somebody once in a while and you shouldn't have f***ed with? That's me.
0: I counted. I've seen 32 of the movies he's acted in that I can remember and 31 that he's directed. And when you take away the overlap, it's 43 altogether. So I still got to watch a few more. I did some digging around on the streamers. If you're looking for some Clint Eastwood to watch this weekend, Apple and Disney don't have anything from him or with him right now, which is very weird. Crave has a lot because he had a long relationship with Warner Brothers, and that's where those movies go. Unforgiven, Dirty Harry, Million Dollar Baby are all there. Sully's on Netflix, American Sniper's on Paramount, Gran Torino's on Prime Video, and Hoopla has the whole Man With No Name trilogy. So there's a lot of Eastwood out there to watch if you want to. Like I said, I watched The Outlaw Josie Wales last night. Still a banger.
21: I feel ashamed that after listening to all that, I am woefully inept on my Clint Eastwood in terms of the things that I've seen that he's either been in or directed.
0: Yeah.
21: Or even, I've never heard of Josie Wales.
0: Oh, really?
21: Yeah.
0: Well, it came out in 1976, so.
21: But still, Rocky came out in 76, or somewhere around there. And I know of that movie. I don't know how I hadn't heard of that. And I'm not trying to poo-poo it, by the way, and saying that I haven't heard of it. I just don't know it. So I'm way behind on my Eastwood, so thanks for giving me an education and a reminder that maybe I should have, at the very least, watched all the Dirty Harry movies. That's all the time we've got. I'm Brett. He's Jeff. We are the Couch Potatoes. Remember, if it requires getting up off the couch, don't bother.
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17: From the National Newsroom of the Canadian Press, I'm Jason White. A community march in London, Ontario, is marking the fifth anniversary of a hate-motivated attack that killed four members of a Muslim family. A self-described white nationalist hit the four with his truck as the family was out for a walk June 6, 2021. Prime Minister Mark Carney and Ontario Premier Doug Ford are among the leaders who've paid tribute to the family earlier today. BC's Labour Minister says a special mediator has 10 days to get a deal between the province and its 911 call takers. The union issued a 72-hour strike notice after months of unsuccessful talks. Veteran Labour mediator Vince Reddy can issue binding recommendations if a settlement can't be reached within 10 days. RCMP say artificial intelligence is being used in a pilot project to write police reports on everything from traffic tickets to most serious crimes in Alberta and BC.
18: Developer Axon calls its program Draft One. Officers are equipped with body-worn cameras which record their interactions in the field. AI then converts audio from the footage into written reports, which officers must check over for errors. Legal experts warn the program could complicate the court process. Criminal defense lawyer Jillian Williamson says AI-generated reports could transform the way facts are verified in a courtroom, and they would make trials longer. Mounties say the pilot wraps in August, and there will be a review to determine if it's worth keeping. John Kennedy, The Canadian Press.
17: We're fast approaching the 100-day mark of the U.S.-Iran war. The two countries are in a ceasefire. But as ABC's Tom Sufi Burridge explains, that has not stopped either side from firing missiles.
19: Fresh U.S. missile strikes along Iran's coast. The U.S. military saying it destroyed Iranian radar sites after Iran fired four one-way attack drones, which posed a threat to ships near to the Strait of Hormuz. Iran retaliating, firing a volley of missiles at U.S. allies Kuwait and Bahrain. The strikes adding to the uncertainty amid a supposed ceasefire.
17: Meanwhile, the U.S. Treasury Department is considering using Iranian assets to help Gulf allies pay for damages sustained in the war. Australia has seen its third fatal shark attack in 4 weeks, killing a spearfisher.
2: Police say the 35-year-old was spearfishing with family in Western Australia. Authorities suspect a 15-foot white shark was responsible. This spate of fatalities is unusual in a country that averages just under 3 shark deaths a year. On May 24th, a spearfisher was attacked on the Great Barrier Reef. A week earlier, a 13-foot white shark fatally mauled another spearfisher. In January, a 12-year-old boy died after he was mauled by a bull shark in Sydney Harbor. I'm Julie Walker.
17: This is the Canadian Press. In sports, the Toronto Blue Jays beat Baltimore this afternoon 6-4, a reversal from yesterday when the Jays lost to the Orioles 13-3. Game 3 of the Stanley Cup Final looms large tonight as the Vegas Golden Knights and the Carolina Hurricanes head in, with the series tied at one win apiece. Tampa Bay Lightning goaltender Andre Vasilevsky has won the NHL's Vezina Trophy for the second time in his career. He also earned the NHL's Goaltender Award in 2019. Canadian men's soccer team head coach Jesse Marsh says he's not worried about his team's lack of goal scoring heading into the World Cup. Its final tune-up saw Canada's lone goal of the match come on an Irish own goal. The World Cup co-hosts opened the tournament Friday in Toronto against Bosnia and Herzegovina. And Kimi Antonelli takes the pole for tomorrow's Formula One Monaco Grand Prix. The 19-year-old Italian won last month's Canadian Grand Prix in Montreal. From the Canadian Press, I'm Jason White.
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6: I read something the other day and I thought, how interesting. I didn't know this was part of our city, so if I don't know, I assume maybe you also don't know, so we're going to learn together. And it's this. Calgary will be the first city in Canada to have an addiction center specifically for the 2SLGBTQ plus community, the Stonewall Recovery Center. Why do we need the center? And specifically, how does it help people in the community who need it most? Joining us live in studio, which is my favorite kind of conversation, Stephen Archambault, who is co-founder of the Stonewall Recovery Center, and Michael Stuckless, who is one of the intake coordinators. Welcome to the show, Stephen and Michael. Thank you both for being here.
20: Thanks for having us.
22: Thanks for having us.
6: Stephen, we'll start with you. We're the first city in the country to have an addiction center specifically for 2SLGBTQ plus people. Why? Why do we need a center specifically for a community that maybe needs it most?
20: Well, the need is actually Canada-wide. Mm-hmm. It's not just Calgary. But Calgary we chose because this is where I live.
6: Yes.
20: So it was a nice kind of segue. And I've been working in the addiction field for quite some time. And I've seen the need because not only is our community overrepresented in poverty, mm-hmm. 30% of the unhoused youth are queer. 30%, like we live with 30% of our whole community lives in poverty. So addiction is a higher rate. Trauma is at a higher rate. The unique traumas that come with being queer. For example, a young kid comes out and the likelihood of them being assaulted within the family raises by 30%. Mm. So that level of trauma makes it unique and makes the need. Calgary, I lived here and it was just a nice natural place to be. And it's needed because when I was working in the field, I would also see the homophobia, the transphobia, and the actual anger towards the community directed at people trying to recover from other people in recovery. And both would end up failing. So this allows a nice, safe place for people to bring their gender identity, their sexual identity, and bring it into the recovery space so they don't have to decide what they leave behind.
6: Michael, as an intake coordinator, moving this from an online center to having a physical space, which is the goal, talking to people, working with people, what does it mean to someone to have a space, someone who really needs this care, this counseling, this work?
7: Listen, I mean, we hear from people every single day that there's a need for this, and they're thankful. They're thankful that we're showing up, we're having the conversation. The difficulty for us, as you mentioned, is that the goal is to have a more substantial space that is available. And as Stephen mentioned earlier, it would be lovely to be able to serve all of Canada in person, right? Mm-hmm. So the need is there. Folks are, they're not experiencing safety as individuals in other spaces 100% of the time. So, you know, earlier Stephen sort of mentioned that somebody who's queer might be in a space that's not inherently queer for recovery, and they can end up having experiences that cause them to not follow through or be able to continue with their recovery, right? We want to be able to protect that and make sure that they are advocated for and that it is a safe space through and through.
6: So, Stephen,

0: tell us where we need to do better. We don't just take our own experience, and we bring the community in and we say, how do you feel about this? You know, we were doing some painting. We have the flag room in our space, which has 15 of the queer flags up there. And I get really positive energy from that space. But when we were doing the floor, one of the people who gets really oversensory for color, for space, and they said, just keep the floor muted. Right? Because I can't handle both.
1: Right.
0: So as we even construct it, the community is actively involved in what we do.
1: Love it.
2: It's very person first, very person centered. So focusing on the individual, making sure that we're trying to accommodate as much as possible, while at the same time holding space and accountability.
1: So let me ask you this, Michael, because this is where my brain went. Are we getting the center a physical space for Stonewall Recovery Center because Calgary is more tolerant and accepting than people may not know? Or is it the exact opposite, and you look at past headlines of the past couple of years of questioning girls in sport and the use of the notwithstanding clause and removing flags from classrooms, and this is a pushback to that? Where does the center fit in the Calgary, Alberta story?
2: Here's what I'll say. I'll let Stephen answer that one, but what I do want to say is that all of the things that you just described are a violent act against our community. You know, questioning girls in sports is violence against them. And so we're looking to make sure that we're protecting those folks.
0: Yeah. And it is needed because of those reasons. Mm-hmm. The notwithstanding clause gives some people a mental permission to attack our community.
1: Right.
0: I mean, if you look at what's been happening in the last month and a half, 6 trans people in the U.S. have been murdered because they are trans. Mm-hmm. So I see and I hear people lashing out. Like, I was walking down the street, you know, and I'm working in a place, and they say, you know, you should protect the homeless, not the queers. It's a choice between the two.
1: When they can be the same person.
0: And they can be, and they are the same
1: person. And they are the same person.
0: In a lot of cases. So this idea that people get emboldened into attacking the community because of these laws, because of notwithstanding, because of people saying that there is this inherent need, and they're not backing it by science or anything. Mm-hmm. They're just going by the latest Facebook meme of what it is and what they believe.
1: Now, let's talk about this, Stephen, in terms of you offer counseling online, but right now you're building a physical place, mm-hmm. a building that's going to give even more care, more options to people who need it most. Where are you in terms of getting it done and finding a supportive funding base to also build it?
0: Well, we're up and running. The beautiful thing is, even during construction, like, we have the classroom going. Mm-hmm. So when we offer classes, people can come in. What makes us unique is we're also streaming those classes at the exact same time. So people in Ontario or BC or something can come in and take part and be a part of the community and just see how big we actually are, and how much support they actually have. So the funding side of it, the funding side is a lot hit and miss. We know that there hasn't been anything in provincial budgets since 2018 for anything related to the queer community. There's stuff going towards addiction treatment and that sort of space, but we're not in that funding yet, into that space yet. So we really rely on individual donations. We rely on companies stepping up and supporting. You know, Course Entertainment has supported us in the past, and we've been really grateful for that. So anything that people can do, we are grateful for. Right now, we just need a lot of furniture.
1: Okay. Furniture is key. If you're sitting on some furniture, Stonewall Recovery Center is interested. And Michael, you were talking about how the strength of Pride truly is this summer, so many organizations will come together. Strength in numbers, solidarity in numbers. And so you take smaller organizations, put them together, and then that gives you a stronger voice and opportunity to fundraise at the same time.
2: Absolutely. I mean, for us, I think it's inherent that as queer folks, we seek to belong in a community, right? And so we work together. We try to work together. And so this summer, we are partnering with a few organizations to host a gala. So Calgary Pride, Stonewall, as well as SafeLink Alberta. We're going to be coming together, and Black Pride are coming together on July 25th.

0: So, you know, look out for tickets for that. But those organizations are the organizations that we also need to support, because they're doing great work and they're supporting us as well.
1: Michael Stuckless, Stephen Archambault, thank you both for joining us today.
2: Thank you, Sarah, for having us.
0: Thank you for having us.
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1: One of the horrible stories out of our city in the past year was three people in different events have drowned in Mahogany Lake. And now the Homeowners Association is stepping up with a new safety measure to help make everyone more safe. So new residents and existing members will take a course provided by the Life Saving Society. What is it? And how is it going to help? Joining us for the discussion, Madison Lalonde, Interim Managing Director for the Life Saving Society's Alberta and Northwest Territories branch. Welcome to the show, Madison.
2: Thank you so much for having me.
1: When we lose someone in something like this, we follow along with the story. So I think it's important to sort of understand what this course will look like for people who are taking it and how it'll help. So let's pretend I'm about to take the course. What am I going to learn and how is it going to help Calgary?
2: Yeah, absolutely. Great question. Well, first of all, you know, I just want to say it's always tragic to see these things happen. My heart really goes out to these families and, you know, thank you to Mahogany for the work that they're putting into this prevention measure. If you're going to be taking this Water Smart Advocate course, it's a 1 to 2 hour online course that we've put together. It's kind of your catch-all water safety education course. So any sort of preliminary information that we think is important for people to have is indicated in there. So we kind of start out with some general statistics, why it's important to learn about drowning prevention. We get into different types of aquatic environments and how they're different, and then we get into safety and prevention strategies in terms of how to prevent these issues from happening to yourself.
1: Do you think, though, that people, especially people with children, can understand water without being in the water? Is the next step saying, this is a primer, but we need you to take swimming lessons. We need you to learn it's different being on the water versus in the water.
2: That's a great question. So yeah, I guess that my answer is twofold. So yes, you can definitely learn about water safety outside of the water first as kind of a prerequisite. So, you know, safety is a shared responsibility and drowning happens in seconds and oftentimes it's silent. So prevention is really key. And one of the barriers that we're seeing is just the education around water safety. You know, there are a lot of really easy ways that drowning can be prevented, and that's kind of what we go through in this course. So really, really simple prevention tactics like wearing your life jacket, supervising your children really closely, knowing your limits and your physical fitness level, your skill level, etc. But I do really like your question in terms of, yeah, like this is the prerequisite. This is that general education piece. But if you really want to, you know, be safer in the water, yes, definitely register yourself for swimming lessons. It's never too late to swim. Go out and take even more training. Learn how to be a lifeguard and a lifesaver.
1: Let me ask you this about life jackets, because I grew up around the water. And honestly, when I was a teenager, there was something uncool about being in a life jacket, which is so ridiculous. But should it just honestly be that if you're going to be in a lake, you're around children, you're around people who don't know how to swim. Should we just say everyone should be in a life jacket? Make life jackets cool in 2026, because wouldn't that solve everything?
2: Yeah, honestly, it is one of the biggest risk factors that we see, actually, especially for adults. Like 80% to 100% of drowning incidents that we see in adults of different ages, we see that one of the risk factors is they were not wearing a life jacket. So it's a really, really easy preventative measure. Life jackets work just like seatbelts or bicycle helmets. You know, they don't work if you're not wearing them. And by the time you need one, it's often too late. I definitely agree with you. Or even when I was growing up, it was kind of the uncool thing. But there's so many different life jackets now. You know, back a few years ago, you kind of only had one to choose from, right? Really bulky. You didn't feel cool wearing it. There's all these different Transport Canada approved life jackets you can wear now. Ones that are a little more comfortable, ones that are meant for different kinds of activities. You know, so when you're kayaking, you have more arm movement, that sort of thing. So yeah, absolutely. I think it should be more normalized. I think City of Calgary and City of Edmonton have done a really good job of implementing some life jacket legislation for different aquatic environments, which is really, really important. when it comes to life jacket wear, if you're a non-swimmer or a weak swimmer, if you're in, on, or around the water, you should be wearing a life jacket all the time. Even if you are a strong swimmer, if you're around like a river environment, anywhere that there's cold water and you could experience cold water shock, or you're going on a boat, you should be wearing a life jacket.
1: Mm-hmm. Because you never know what's going to happen in terms of temperatures, accidents, medical moments. It could all come at you. And now that we are in June, people are traveling and swimming and visiting properties that have water. Mm-hmm. So if you want to learn more, Madison Lalonde, Interim Managing Director for the Life Saving Society's Alberta and Northwest Territories branch. Starting off with a course for people on Mahogany Lake and then much more, because water is a whole other beast for us to understand. Thank you for joining us, Madison. Important conversation today.
2: Yeah, thank you so much for having me. And this course is available for everyone. So feel free to visit us at lifesaving.org. Take this Water Smart Advocate course for yourself. Prevention is key and safety is a shared responsibility.
1: To salute someone in our city who is rocking it and putting us on the international map. A young Calgary chef, you can find him at Modern Steak. A young Calgary chef just took first place and the gold medal at the prestigious 49th annual Concours International de Jeune Chef Rotisseries competition in Istanbul, Turkey. Eric Hansen, that young chef from Calgary, from Canada, beat out everyone else in the world to be the top young chef. Eric joins us now. Welcome back to the show, Eric.
3: Hi, how are you?
1: Well, I'm not as good as you because you're the best and brightest in the world.
3: Yeah.
1: Let's talk about what happened in Istanbul, Turkey. You're there with chefs from around the world. Everyone is 27 years old or younger, and you emerge as the best young chef in the world. What does that mean?
3: I mean, it feels pretty amazing. It's something that I've been striving for the last 4 years, just to, you know, excel at my craft and do what I love. So it's a pretty good feeling for sure.
1: How does this competition work? Take us through going into this and then having a black box competition. So you can prepare a little bit, but then there's a surprise element that you just have to go with the flow. How does that work in the chef world?
3: Yeah, so for this competition in Istanbul, every competitor had 30 minutes to write their three-course menu based off the mystery ingredients presented to them. In this case, it was eggplant, macadamia nuts, fresh artichoke, bluefish, lamb rack, and lamb shoulder. So that's the mandatory black box. There's also a non-mandatory black box with technical ingredients with the local area. And then directly after that 30 minutes, you have 3.5 hours until your appetizer must be presented, followed by 15 minutes for your main, 15 minutes for your dessert. So you really need to be clean, organized, and methodical as you prepare your entire menu in those 3.5 hours, because it's tight the entire time and you're really pushing.
1: But take us into your brain. When you open this black box and you see the ingredients, do you instantly start to concoct flavors and dishes that work, or does your brain for a moment go, oh my goodness, what am I going to make with this? I'm stuck. How does your brain process making something spur of the moment?
3: Well, yeah, it's funny. It's definitely a help that I've had previous competition experience, and you know, that kind of makes you aware of ingredients and the templates you can use them with. So, you know, after a while it comes really quick, and you're kind of like a machine where you can just think of all the possible outcomes and what works great with what and what doesn't work great. And so, yeah, that's a really important skill to have. And doing your research and, you know, with the local ingredients and figuring out what the possibilities are and building a repertoire, that's super key to being able to quickly write a menu based off of ingredients that you're just shown as and don't have too much time to think about.
1: Eric Hansen, being named the best young chef in the world, that must open just door after door after door. So right now you're here, you work at Modern Steak, you're a chef in our city, but are we going to lose you? Do you want to open your own place? What does the future of the most promising chef of the world look like?
3: Okay, well, I'll just say real quick, I'm not at Modern Steak anymore. I left Modern Steak and I'm at Francine's downtown in Chinatown right now. That's been my next job as I came back from this competition, and that's been great. It's a really good team here. Now the next plans are in November. I'm going to Paris to the Cordon Bleu School for their 5-week training program course. And hopefully I can gain some more experience while I'm out there in Paris, because there's lots of good connections through this competition, and that would be great to pursue for sure.
1: And then do you want your own restaurant eventually? Will one day we be going to Eric's and being in your place in the city of Calgary? Is that a possibility?
3: I don't necessarily know if I need to be my own restaurant, but I definitely do want to be, someone who is creatively independent and responsible for my own cuisine, whatever context that may be. We'll have to see how that works out in the future.
1: Okay, now let us into your kitchen, your personal kitchen. What is your favorite fancy food as the top young chef in the world? And then what is like the, I'd be eating it too, the simple food, the junk food, the fast food that even an award-winning chef wants to have?
3: I would say fancy all-day sushi, even though I guess that can be simple as well. But sushi is expensive, and good sushi is expensive as well. So that's definitely my go-to all-time favorite fancy food. And in terms of simple, I'm a big burger guy. A burger will always make me happy, but nothing beats a fresh baked piece of bread with some European butter and a slice of cheese. So that'd be definitely my go-to as well.
1: Well, we will keep following the wins and the headlines and the successes, because the best young chef in the world happens to be from Canada, also happens to be from Calgary. Eric Hansen just took first place in the gold medal at the 49th annual Concours International de Jeune Chef Rotisseries competition in Istanbul, Turkey. Lovely to follow along with your success, Eric. Thank you for joining us.
3: Thanks a lot.
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8: Vegas Golden Knights goalie Carter Hart made the news again this week when a photo appeared of him in a Free Alberta t-shirt, a slogan aligned with separation. He's an Alberta boy, an Alberta athlete, and headed to the Stanley Cup Finals. And yes, he was also part of the crew found not guilty in the Hockey Canada sexual assault investigation. But what this did for some was pull the idea of sport into the topic of separation. Because we talk about currency and trade and defense. But what about the NHL? What of the Calgary Flames, the Edmonton Oilers? Here to discuss where the conversations could be headed, David Legg, professor of recreation and sport management at Mount Royal University. Welcome to the show, David.
9: Thank you very much, and thanks for having me join.
8: Well, this is such a weird part of the discussion because we keep saying there would have to be currency. We'd have to talk about trade. What about defense? Airspace? But what about sport? Where does sport fit in this discussion?
9: Well, it's an interesting hypothetical, isn't it? So
8: yes.
9: if Alberta were to separate, that could have massive implications, you know, and again, it's unknown as to how it could play out. But I would suspect from a professional sport perspective, it might not have that much of an implication. But from a high-performance amateur sport perspective, it certainly could. Could Alberta have its own teams that compete internationally? Would it impact other groups wanting to come to Alberta? Even the conversation about separation could impact the opportunity for Alberta to host national and international championships. Would a national sport organization want to consider hosting an event in Alberta if the possibility of separation was real? Would an athlete, I guess you could argue from a professional sport perspective, consider coming as a free agent to a team in Edmonton or Calgary if separation was a possibility? I think more than anything else, it's the unknown that could create confusion or uncertainty with people insofar as making decisions in the future.
8: And this is the thing. So it sort of fits all together that it is about unknown and uncertainty right now. But you raise so many different tiers of sport that could be affected. We can talk about what the heck would happen to the NHL, what would happen to the CFL. But then you talk about elite athletes, the Olympics, and then people just traveling for their U15 kids hockey game. And it all becomes part of the sport part of this discussion.
9: And I think in part what it is that the narrative that we want to be talking about? And is that how we want to present Alberta nationally, internationally? And so as opposed to be able to attract, and I know the province of Alberta is wanting to double from $3 to $6 billion tourism dollars. But if the narrative is all about separation, dissension, controversy, conflict internally in Alberta, does that allow us to attract people to come here, to participate in events, to host conferences, to host international or national sporting events? That could create impact.
8: Because sport is many things, right? Sport is big, big bucks. And then sport is also the rallying emotion when we feel like we are down and out or sad or alone. And then you see the Olympians walking into to the games, or you see Team Canada play, and that's an emotional vibe. So there's money to be considered here. And then there's just the rallying side of sport as well.
9: Yeah. Well, I mean, Alberta is going to be hosting the World Cup of Hockey next winter. So the preliminary games will be in Calgary, semifinals and finals will be in Edmonton. I'd like to think, this is my own personal bias, that we'll very much be part of Canada and we'll be cheering for Canada as opposed to an alternative option.
8: When we start to look at this, there are 19, probably more, I say there's like 19 prongs to this, and you can talk about some of them. But until the Carter Hart t-shirt surfaced this week, because everything else had been these are the biggies, I thought, we haven't talked about sport. What happens to your beloved teams, to your children's team, to your travel? And so it might be one of the lower moments in terms of being urgent, but it's still very much woven into this discussion, isn't it?
9: Yeah, very much. Actually, there is a history of athletes, high-performance athletes, taking political stances. I mean, you can use examples such as Colin Kaepernick in the NFL, or Muhammad Ali. 1968, when the U.S. track athletes stood on the podium after receiving their medals with black gloves on their hands and Black Panther power salutes. So there is a history of athletes taking political stances, but I did find it interesting as well that just this last week, this is the first time I've noticed that the Alberta separation conversation has kind of leaked into the professional sport conversation too.
8: Well, and I actually love it when athletes, musicians take a stance, because people often say, stay in your lane, shut up and sing, or whatever it is. But they are human beings before they are athletes or hockey players or singers or whomever. So I'm fine. I'm fine with it as long as they are willing to push back, discuss, be part of the conversation. And it's interesting to fold it into, who else have we seen stand up for something that is integral to who they are?
9: Yeah, that's very much an interesting perspective too. I wonder how much Hart actually knew he was doing this, and whether that was purposeful in his intent. I mean, like, another example would be Michael Jordan, and he was notorious because he wouldn't take political stance or social positions, and his argument was, is everybody buys shoes, and so I don't want to offend anyone, and therefore not take a stance in any direction. But in this particular instance, again, whether or not he did it purposefully or not is taking a side. And to your point, I think a lot of people appreciate public figures doing that, but there are also many who won't. And so, you know, from his perspective, how many people is he offending? And how many people is he siding with? And that's a decision he has to make.
8: Well, we'll keep having this conversation with you because I think it's really interesting. David Legg, Professor of Recreation and Sport Management at Mount Royal University. Thank you for the great conversation, David.
9: My pleasure. Always happy to do it.
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1: Know the word Ozempic, right? Ozempic has become a household word used to treat type 2 diabetes, but many people know it as a weight loss drug. 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Didn't know that. The generic version of the drug is coming your way. What does that mean for you and your bank accounts? 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
2: Thanks, Sarah. Good morning.
1: Good morning. Do you also sell umbrellas?
2: Yes, we do.
1: Oh, you do. Okay, good, good. Because I've always, I'm a passion proponent of the umbrellas, even though it's so windy, you can never use them.
2: That's right.
1: Tell us the story of Ozempic, how you've seen it become the drug for diabetes and weight loss over the past year.
2: Well, some people may know Ozempic's been around for a while now. Definitely came out initially to help people with what we call type 2 diabetes, and really has become a significant drug to improve that condition. And then also we've been seeing what we call off-label prescribing for weight loss. And then along came Ozempic in a different name called Wegovy, and it is specifically labeled for weight loss. But essentially, they have the same drug in each of those pens, which is how they deliver the medication through injection.
1: Now, what is this actually costing a Calgarian if they are on Ozempic or Wegovy?
2: Well, this is where it gets really complicated.
1: That's why we have you, Brad.
2: Yeah. Depending on the insurance is really the main thing. Whether they have special approval through their insurance, whether they're using the Ozempic for the diabetes or off-label use for weight loss, it does vary. So the short of it is Ozempic is the one that first came out. So there are most people are using that for diabetes, and then some people are using it for weight loss. That drug without, healthcare insurance, let's say you have to pay straight up cash. I mean, you're looking at about $250, and the variance of that is somewhat small. And I'm talking about this from a Canadian pharmacy. Unfortunately, there's things online, and I would really caution people about going online, but I think you can find it for cheaper.
1: Is that a month? $250 a month?
2: Yeah, that's a month. Yep, you're right.
1: Ooh. All right, that's a lot.
2: Yeah. Yeah, so you can see how it's a barrier to improving your health, especially if you have diabetes for that. And so we have patients that do try it, continue to take it. Then we have some patients that have taken it and can't afford it. Everybody knows the rising costs of everything, and so they've discontinued it. So now we have the generic version, and the generic version approved by Health Canada goes through rigorous standards to ensure that it works the same when patients take it appropriately, has now come on the market. We received some stock last week. It's kind of been trickling in, which we expect with this kind of release of a well-used medication with generally higher volume than some other medications. So we'll see some supply to start to come into most pharmacies. We received some last week, just a little bit, but enough that my patients that were using it previously could not afford it, now feel they can afford it. So last week I did dispense some to patients that I'd seen been off it for, say, a year or two, and now are able to restart it.
1: And so how much money can someone actually save using the generic Ozempic version as opposed to the brand name? What's the true saving here?
2: Yeah, so I would say that the general, I can't speak for everyone, but generally you're going to pay less than half of that $250 for the generic version per month.
1: So it's significant.
2: Significant. I mean, the patients that I saw last week really came in excited because when they were on it, they felt better. They were doing better overall. They're excited. Yep, Brad, can I get back on it again? And I'm like, yes, let's get you going again.
1: Hmm. And so the generic version of Ozempic is for diabetes, and then there is the weight loss conversation that is separate.
2: Yeah, that's very important. To make it simple and clear, again, Ozempic is labeled for diabetes. Wegovy is labeled or indicated, we call it, for weight loss. It's the same drug that's inside, so you have to have the conversation with your doctor or with your prescribing pharmacist to ensure that you're getting the appropriate therapy, the right drug for you. And so that conversation does have to be had, you're right.
1: And then in terms of how people feel on the generic Ozempic, those side effects are going to be very much similar, because I know I have one family member who is on Ozempic for diabetes, and they felt really unwell. They couldn't stomach it. They just, it was not the answer for them. So the same concerns, the same side effects all have to be part of these conversations as well.
2: Yeah, no, 100%. We expect the same results, so the same positive, as well as the same risks associated with the brand name versus the generic. They should be exactly the same.
1: The only thing that's different is the money that people will save. And just quickly, Brad, how is it that one costs so much more and one costs so much less just based on it being generic? Why that cost discrepancy?
2: Well, drugs do cost a lot of money to make. I mean, research is something that's not cheap. That being said, in the Canadian market, when a drug comes on the market initially from brand name companies generally, they come on with a price that they feel will, make them money, make their money back from research, allow them to their private companies to make money. After a period of time, then those drugs are available to be copied, which we call the generics, and that's when we get generic releases. We like generics in pharmacy for the main fact that, like I described, patients are able to afford medications that can significantly improve their health when sometimes they can't with the brand pricing because they don't have the insurance, they don't have the coverage, all of that stuff. So we're happy that patients now are able to get treatment when they were unable before because they could not afford it.
1: It's overall part of the conversation about just what people can afford these days, especially if you're on a tight budget, especially if you're a senior, and especially if you're someone without the full benefits package. An important conversation. Pharmacist Brad Coldwell, Glenbrook Family PharmaSave. If you have questions about the generic Ozempic that just got released in the past few days. And yes, he also sells umbrellas. Thank you for always joining us and explaining this so clearly, Brad.
2: Thanks, Sarah. Have a great day.
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1: Tonight, a question of leadership. As Alberta heads toward an important referendum, its province's premier faces scrutiny from both sides of the debate, and the position of others in her party remains unclear on the issue. And the latest job numbers are out, and unemployment has dipped across the country. What it could mean for the Canadian economy.
19: It will be a cloudy Sunday. Risk we could see some showers also, but sunny Monday is on the table. We've got your full forecast coming up.
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1: Good evening. Thanks for being here. With new Ipsos polling showing support for Alberta separation dropping, it's still unclear where everybody in the Alberta government stands. As Premier Daniel Smith makes the case for a stronger Alberta within Canada, questions remain about how her own party views the province's future. Jordan Prentice reports.
20: With Albertans set to vote on the province's place within Canada this fall, Premier Danielle Smith once again making her position clear.
21: I believe in a strong and sovereign Alberta within a united Canada.
20: Speaking to more than 2,000 supporters at the UCP Calgary Leaders' Dinner, Smith says she'll vote for Alberta to remain in Canada in October's referendum. She argues Alberta is gaining ground with Ottawa after years of frustration, highlighting the MOU with the federal government to build a pipeline to the BC coast and the billions in new investment dollars she says the project has attracted.
21: We are winning my friends. And that is why Albertans who may have lost faith in our country over these past 10 years can have hope that Canada can become one of the most prosperous nations on earth once again.
8: Her comments come as support for Alberta's separation appears to be slipping. New polling by Ipsos conducted exclusively for Global suggests support has dropped from 28% in January to 18% today.
11: Both separatists and some federalists are calling her leadership into question.
8: Political scientist Lori Williams says Smith is trying to navigate pressures from both sides of the debate. Separatists who want Alberta to leave Canada and federalists who question her government's role in bringing it to a vote.
11: She's been criticized by business groups, by Indigenous groups, by other premiers in the province, and even conservatives within the province.
8: The debate has also put renewed focus on where UCP members stand. The Alberta NDP says 36 out of 47 UCP MLAs have remained silent on the subject of separation, while the other 10 have indicated they'll vote to remain in Canada. On Friday, Alberta's Transportation Minister Devin Dreeshan declined to say whether he is for or against separation, saying it's Ottawa's responsibility to make sure the country stays together.
22: I think there's lots of work that the federal government can do to try to make the case for why Canada works and try to convince Albertans why they should be voting to stay in Canada.
11: This claim that Danielle Smith is making, that her party and her caucus and her cabinet are supportive of federalism, of a stronger position of Alberta within federalism, starts to get called into question.
8: Meaning events like the Leaders' Dinner takes on new importance, but Williams notes there's still months of campaigning ahead before Albertans cast their ballots in October. Jordan Prentice, Global News.
23: With a referendum coming, Global News is exploring the debate around Alberta's future. Tune in to Global News Sunday at 6:30 for our half-hour special. Global News investigates Road to the Referendum. Calgary police are investigating three shootings that took place in the downtown core in just 24 hours. Officers say the first incident happened in the 1200 block of 44th Street Southeast before 6 a.m. on Friday. A man and a woman fled the scene prior to police arriving. The victim was transported to hospital in stable condition. And this was followed by a shooting in the 1300 block of 14th Avenue Southwest around 11 p.m. The victim sustained life-altering injuries. At 2:40 on Saturday, police responded to reports